on the campus of Calvary Chapel, Costa Mesa. I'm Brian Perez, and what do you say we open up the studio lines just as soon as I'm done yakking to give one of you a pair of e-tickets to go with a guest on either October 9th or October 11th, your choice, to see the For King and Country Most Beautiful Colors Tour. Joel and Luke will be at Los Angeles on the 9th and San Diego on the 11th. Which one do you want to go to? If you're at least 18 years old and haven't won anything from K-Wave in the last 60 days on the campus of Calvary Chapel, Costa Mesa. I'm Brian Perez, and what do you say we open up the studio lines just as soon as I'm done yakking to give one of you a pair of e-tickets to go with a guest on either October 9th or October 11th, your choice, to see the For King and Country Most Beautiful Colors Tour. Joel and Luke will be at Los Angeles on the 9th and San Diego on the 11th. Which one do you want to go to? If you're at least 18 years old and haven't won anything from K-Wave in the last 60 days, and you have an

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1: The Bible says that those who take care of the poor will be blessed. The poor you always have with you. But we're not supposed to charge interest to those who borrow money from us if they're Christians. Did you know that? When you gave it, you should have known. I'm doing it as unto the Lord, and it's a gift. If you pay it back, cool. If not, that's okay too.

0: Welcome to Somebody Loves You Radio, the Bible teaching ministry of Roel Reese in Diamond Bar, California. Today, as Roel continues our study of Nehemiah, we'll get a challenge to prioritize peace and unity with our fellow believers. We're called to work together in building God's kingdom, but our efforts will stall if we allow conflict, pride, and personal agendas to get in the way. Stay with us to see that when we seek harmony and treat each other fairly, we can do great things for the kingdom. Today's study is titled Opportunities from Within. In Nehemiah chapter 5, here's Roel Reese.
1: Tonight we are going to learn in this great lesson how we as believers need to respond to conflict and complain when it comes from within, not from outside the walls of Jerusalem. When people are talking about you, when people are against you, when people's hearts are divided and they're not united with what God is doing. And yet, no doubt, Christian leaders always will face opposition in the church. It's been from history. Since history started, it's always been a time where Christian leaders always are facing opposition and conflict. I've seen it in the ministry for the last 33 years. And yet you will see conflict and complain not only from the outside, as I talked about, but now it's going to be close to home. These are going to be now God's people, those that have been in Jerusalem. They are poor. They don't have anything. And as some of them begin to prosper and some of them begin to become wealthy off the poor, they begin to oppress the poor. They begin to oppress the poor. The rich get richer and the poor get poorer. Nothing new under the sun. And yet Nehemiah will take his role as a leader and he will stand for that conflict that he finds within the cities of Jerusalem. Why? Because the moment conflict started, guess what? The work stopped. They got their eyes off the Lord and they got their eyes on themselves. That's always a problem. But isn't that true in our situations? How many times when you get your eyes off the Lord, there is big trouble. Big trouble. That happened to the people here. They got their eyes off. They became idle. And it's so sad because this was the problem here. People that you were supposed to trust. Hey, you're my brother. How come you're ripping me off? How come you're charging me at such high interest? Instead of really helping me, you're not really helping me, you're helping yourself. Look, let's begin by looking at that. Chapter 5, beginning with verse 1. Here we see trouble within the camp. And there was a great outcry of the people and their wives against their Jewish brethren. These are their own brethren. It would be like us here at Calvary Chapel if we would rip you off or you would rip us off. We would be pretty hurt. You would be pretty hurt. And eventually it would make you angry because you were trusting us and we were trusting you. You see? And that always happens when trouble comes and when people see an opportunity.

0: people that want to take advantage of other people and they want to enrich themselves. They don't care about you or anybody else but themselves. That was the problem here. They started getting so greedy. Here we see that the poor people were taken advantage of by the rich because of greed. And yet when you read the book of Haggai, in the book of Haggai, only two chapters long, it's actually a book that Haggai the prophet writes when the people of God were being released from Babylon after spending 70 years in Babylon, he writes to us. And his 55,000 returned. And they came back to the land. Many of them returned with pretty wealthy people. They were blessed in Babylon. They brought their riches. They brought their money. And when they got to Jerusalem, they started buying land. And so the prophet Haggai writes and says, hey, do you think it's fair that you are building these beautiful panel houses and yet the house of the Lord is not being built? Consider your ways. If you wanted to put a title in the book of Haggai, you should put the title, Seek Ye First the Kingdom of God. Matthew 6:33. The people got so into themselves, selfish, greedy, that they would go out and they would work and make all the money in the house of the Lord. They would walk by and the house of the Lord was a mess. And they would go home. And the Bible says this, the prophet says, they had these bags at home. They were no banks and they were filling their bags with money. Read it when you go home. And the Lord says, guess what I'm doing? Because you're not seeking first the kingdom of God. The more money you abhor, the more money you're putting into the bags. Guess what I've done? I cut a hole on the bottom of the bag and I'm taking the money out. The more you put in, the more I will take. And when finally God got their attention and they repented and they started building the house of the Lord, which is number one. And when they began to repent, and they began to build the house of God. Guess what happened? God brought revival. And yet now here they are in Jerusalem. Nehemiah is there building the walls. And some of these people have money. Other people don't have money. And those that have already money, they want more money. Greed. And check this out, verse 2. For there were those who said, we, our sons and our daughters are many. Therefore, let us get grain that we may eat and live. The first complaint here is we need food for our large families. Our families have nothing. That's the first complaint. We need food. We need food. Secondly, verse 3. There were also some of those who said, we have mortgaged our lands and vineyards and houses that we might buy grain because of the famine. The landowners, notice, mortgaging their properties to the rich just to get food. And then the third group, verse 4, there were also those who said, we have borrowed money from the king's tax in our lands and vineyards, notice, and yet now our flesh is as the flesh of our brethren, our children as their children, and indeed we are forcing our sons and our daughters to be slaves. What were they doing? They were taking their children away from them because they had no money and making slaves so they could feed the parents. The parents were giving away their children. Heavy. They had gotten to a point of greed. The whole inner camp was messed up. And here is Nehemiah with the people of God here. In verse 4, they were saying, we have borrowed money to pay our taxes, and yet we don't have enough. And then in verse 5, notice, due here to financial hardships. They had been faced not only with their children's slavery, But he says, and some of our daughters have been brought into slavery. It is not in our power to redeem them, for other men, I notice, have our lands and our vineyards. We can't do anything. Our hands are tied. We have nothing to get our children back. Can you imagine how those parents must have felt? To see their children being taken away from them and using them as collateral because they couldn't eat when the rich had so much and they could have shared. Man, if we would take what the Old Testament taught concerning welfare, we would not have a welfare problem today in the world. You see, what was that? Back in the book of Deuteronomy, God told the nation of Israel that they were to work the land for 6 years, work it. And every time they would work it, they would always have, at the end of the harvest, enough food left behind. They would only can go once through the field. And then the second time would be by the poor, and the poor would get all the remains, and they would be taken care of. But because they became greedy, and they started working the fields 7 years instead of 6 years, God says, you work 6 years. On the seventh year, take an R&R, take a vacation for a whole year, and you don't have to work because I supply everything for you. That was God's law. And they said, oh no, we want 7 years. So they started working 7 years. And they got so greedy that they had to pay back God for every year they took from him. They paid it back in Babylon 70 years. Interesting. God has a beautiful plan in the Old Testament. God already had set up his law. And what did men do? Men just messed it all up because of sin, because of greed, you see? And here, these people are crying out because not only are they losing their lands, they're losing their children, they're losing their houses, they're losing their properties. Inside, not outside, those inside were becoming richer and richer, and the poor became poorer and poorer.
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0: And then Nehemiah steps in, verse 6 to 13 here. We see the leader's anger. And then I, Nehemiah, became very angry when I heard the outcry of these words. The rich people were violating the law of Moses that God had given to them. You see, his anger is over the injustice done to God's people. Verse 7. And after a serious thought, I, Nehemiah, rebuked the nobles and the rulers. And I said to them, each of you is exacting usury from his brother. So I called a great assembly against them. Notice that Nehemiah begins to resolve the problem and the complaints against the nobles and those that were the leaders. Hey, what is the matter with you guys? He's rebuking the leaders. The leaders were ripping off the people. They were just charging high interest and taking the people for a ride. And Nehemiah was mad. Watch this. Verse 8. And then I said to them, according to your ability, we have redeemed our Jewish brethren who were sold to the nations. Now indeed, will you even now sell your own brothers? Or should they be sold to us? They were silenced and found nothing to say. What does Nehemiah say? Don't you guys remember when the Assyrians came and when Babylon came and our people were taken captive and they became slaves to the heathens? And now we're doing it ourselves, among ourselves? What is your problem? Don't you guys remember? Verse 9. Then I, Nehemiah, said, what you are doing is not good. We will not walk in the fear of our God because of the reproach of the heathens, our enemies. What is he saying? He says, what kind of a witness are you showing? You're blowing your witness to the heathens, and here we are supposed to know Jehovah God. Bad, bad testimony. Bad. Especially among Christians. If you're a businessman, make sure you have a good testimony with your business. Don't rip people off. You won't prosper the way you think you'll prosper. God will deal with you. Just like here. That's what he says in verse 9 here. He said, whatever happened to the fear of the Lord? Don't you fear God? Don't you know that God will judge? You see? Verse 10. Notice his command. I also, with my brethren and my servants, I am lending them money and grain. Please let us stop this high interest stuff. Notice what he does. Here he promises compensation to them. He's of his own money. He's going to help the leader. Restore now to them. Hey, whatever you took, give back to them. That's true repentance. Don't keep it for yourself. Restore now to them. Even this day, their lands, their vineyards, their olive groves, their houses, and also 100 of the money of the grain, new wine, and oil that you have charged them for. Give it all back if you really want the blessing of God. Notice that. He's charging them to pay back the poor. The Bible says that those who take care of the poor will be blessed. You see, the poor you always have with you. But we're not supposed to charge interest to those who borrow money from us if they're Christians. Did you know that? We're not supposed to charge interest. When you gave it, you should have known. I'm doing it as unto the Lord, and it's a gift. If you pay it back, cool. If not, that's okay too. Look what else. Verse 12. And so they said, we will restore it. Notice, they're willing to do it. And I will require nothing from them. We will do as you say. Then I call the priests and require an oath from them that they would do according to this promise. He didn't waste any time. He says, we'll do it. Okay, before they change their mind, let's do it now. Let's make an oath right here. We're not going to give it a couple days. We're going to do it right now. To make sure you give back what you took. Notice that. Verse 13. And then I shook out the fold of my garment and said, so may God shake out each man from his house and from his property who does not perform this promise. Notice what he's doing. He's pronouncing judgment on those that don't want to do it. May God shake you out. May God just take you out completely. If you don't accept the responsibility before God, and you lie and you cheat, it would be like Ananias and Sapphira in chapter 5. Remember of Acts when they came and Ananias talked to his wife and said, look, we sold this property. We made this much money. And now I want you to go and give this to the church. So when they came, Peter, he shows up, Ananias, and says, all that I have, I give to the Lord. And Peter said, oh, that's wonderful. But Ananias, why have you lied to the Holy Spirit? You see? He was being a hypocrite because 3 hours later when Ananias fell dead because he lied to the Holy Spirit, you see, and he did not give to God what he's supposed to give to God. What happened? His wife came in 3 hours later and said, oh, blessed be the Lord, Peter. And he said, hey, did you sell the land for so much and this and this and that? And she said, yes. And she dropped dead at the very moment. She said, the same people that carried your husband out just a few hours ago are going to carry you out and they're going to bury you with him. Ananias and Sapphira. Why? They were lying to the Holy Spirit, not to Peter. You're not lying to me. You're not lying to anybody else. You're lying to the Holy Spirit. And God brought judgment upon them. It took their lives. Verse 13. And as I shook out the fold of my garment, said, so may God shake out every man from his house and from his property who does not perform this promise. Even thus, may he be shaken out and emptied. Notice what he says. May you go broke. God's going to take everything from you for being a liar and a cheat and grieving the Holy Spirit of God. And all the assembly said, amen, and praise the Lord. And then the people did according to the promise. The fear of the Lord came, and they said, no, no, we got to get things right. We got to do it God's way, not our way. You see? That's the sign of a good leader talking to his people. Then Nehemiah again, notice the example, verse 14 to 19. And moreover, from the time that I was appointed to be their governor in the land of Judah, from the 20th year until the 32nd year of King Artaxerxes, 12 years, neither I, Nehemiah, nor my brothers ate the governor's provision. Notice that. They refused to eat with the hierarchy and with the rich because they wanted to be with the people. With the people. Notice that. He was selfless, generous. And what he had, he gave. He didn't keep it to himself. He and his brothers. Verse 15. But the former governors who were before me laid burdens on the people, and they took from them bread and wine, besides 40 shekels of silver. Yes, even their servants bore rule over the people. But I, Nehemiah, did not do so because of the fear of the Lord. Underline that. Why he did it? Because of the fear of the Lord. Notice his integrity. It's in the Lord. Incredible, Nehemiah. What a great leader here. He did not profit financially from any of the people. You see? He didn't rip anybody off. He loved the people. And he gave to the people. Secondly, he was single-minded. In verse 16, indeed, I also, Nehemiah, continued the work of this wall, and we did not buy any land. All my servants were gathered there to work. Notice that I did not take advantage of anyone, nor did I take anybody's what? Land. I didn't take advantage of anything. Notice that. Verse 17, and at my table were 150 Jews and rulers beside those who came to us from the nations around us. What did he do? He was godly. Nehemiah, notice, help with the burden and fed people in his own table. He wasn't selfish. He was an example to all the Jews in Jerusalem. Verse 18, and now that which was prepared daily was one ox, six choice sheep, one fowl were prepared for me, and one every 10 days in abundance of all kinds of wine. Yet in spite of this, I did not demand the governor's provision because the bondage was heavy on these people. He felt sorry for the people. So what did he do? He helped the people. You see? He was the man of action. And then check this out. And then he says, remember me, my God. For what? For good. According to all that I have done for these people. Now, is he shining his hand before the Lord and saying, Lord, look what I've done. You can bless me more now. He's not saying that here. Here, Nehemiah is relying totally upon the Lord for everything. And at the same time, he was living what? He was living according to the word of God. Because the word of God said what? Help the poor. Don't rip the poor off. Help the poor. So Nehemiah comes to that place in his own life. And what does he do? Number one, he listens to the cry of the people. Number two, he thinks it over and he waits upon God for further instruction. Thirdly, he begins to confront the problem and the leaders to correct the problem. And then fourthly, he openly admits. He admits the problem. And what does he do? He calls for humility and repentance from the people so that things can get right, so they can go right back into the work of God. And guess what? It did happen.
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2: 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Hey, good afternoon. I'm Phil Ross. Hope you're doing well on this Wednesday afternoon. And let's go to the phones and find out who's our winner for this next pair of tickets to see For King and Country. And, let's find out. Hi, thanks for calling K-Wave. This is Phil. And who am I speaking with?
3: Amy.
2: Hi, Amy. How are you this afternoon?
3: Good. How are you?
2: I'm doing terrific. Say, hey, do you like For King and Country?
3: I've never heard of them, but I saw that you were telling us to call for something. 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
3: Oh, great. 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
2: That's the one. All right. Hey, congratulations again, Amy. And she'll be going with a guest to see For King and Country on either October 9th at the Greek Theater or October 11th at the Rady Shell Jacobs Park in San Diego. It's For King and Country, their Most Beautiful Colors tour. It's going to be a great show. And hey, if you didn't win this time, keep listening right here for more chances to win. 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And keep it right here on K-Wave for today's edition of Know the Truth with Pastor Philip DeCourcy as he continues to study in the book of Ruth. So keep it right here.
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7: Jesus says in John 6:37 that he that comes unto me, I will in no wise cast out. And prodigals need to hear that. People in desperation need to hear that. Because so often as the prodigal steps down the road to recovery, they are marked by fear and trepidation, wondering if there is the possibility of a new start. Well, there is.

0: No matter how far you've wandered, there's still a road home. Welcome to Know the Truth. I'm Wade Shepherd. And today, Pastor Philip DeCourcy takes us back to Ruth and Naomi as their journey turns toward Bethlehem. Along the way, we'll discover what can draw a wandering heart back and how the faithfulness of others can help someone find their way again. A wrong turn doesn't have to become your final destination. A new beginning may be closer than you think. Now, here's Pastor Philip with his message titled, The Road Back.
1: So as we pick up the story in verse 6 of chapter 1, Naomi quits traveling the road to nowhere, and she sets out to return to her home in Bethlehem. So let's look at this section, Ruth 1, 6 to 22, message called The Road Back, and there's several things I want us to see. Number one, I want us to see what I call the path. Then she arose with her daughters-in-law that she might return from the country of Moab. For she had heard in the country of Moab that the Lord had visited his people by giving them bread. Therefore, she went out from the place where she was and her two daughters-in-law with her. And they went on the way to return to the land of Judah. And Naomi said to her two daughter-in-laws, go return each to her mother's house. That's the path. Staring destitution in the face, Naomi decides to leave the country of Moab, take the road back to Bethlehem and the land of Judah. So here's the point as we move on. When it comes to returning to God, remember the theme is the road back. Naomi is about to take the road back. She's going to leave Moab for Judah. There's two things at work. She's being pushed by dire circumstances. And she's being pulled by the character of God, the mercy of God, and God's covenant faithfulness. Not only do you have the path, we've now got the parting. So you've got the road back, and as Ruth and Orpah and Naomi take to it, you've got a parting of the ways. Naomi's encouraging her two daughter-in-laws who were like daughters to her. There's a lot of affection and emotion in this passage. She encourages them to return to their mother's house, if you'll notice that in the text, verse 8. Naomi intends to go back herself. And they come to a natural break in the road or a border, and she turns to the girls and said, okay, it's time to go home. Go back to your mother's home. And that's where we're at. They had become like daughters. And so she tells them to return, and there's a lot of weeping, and there's a lot of emotion here, which tells us they're not just daughters-in-law. They have become almost like daughters to her, and she has an affection for them. I don't think there's a coldness here. Some commentators have offered up the idea that she told them to go home so she could cover her sins and her husband's disobedience as she returns. I don't see that in the text. And so when she tells them to go back, she's deepening her own death. Naomi has very little going for her. But out of love for them, she tells them to go home, go back. I'll absorb whatever pain I have to bear with your absence, but I want you to be happy. I want you to marry. I want you to have children. Go back to your mother's house and find rest with your own husband. Orpah saw the logic of what she said and she returned home. You see that in verses 14 and 15. Then they lifted up their voices and wept again, and Orpah kissed her mother-in-law, but Ruth clung to her and she said, look, your sister-in-law has gone back to her people and her gods. Return after your sister-in-law. And Ruth said, entreat me not to leave you. And ultimately, it would be to Ruth's advantage that she clung to Naomi. Ruth saw in Naomi something she wanted, something she found attractive. If I might borrow the words of Paul in 2 Corinthians 4, 10 to 12, death was working in Naomi, but life was working in Ruth. Remember how Paul talked about ministry and what he was going through and the troubles he was facing? He says this, for we who live are always giving ourselves over to death for Jesus' sake, so that the life of Jesus also may be manifest in our mortal flesh. So death works in us, but life in you. Paul's saying, I don't mind emptying myself to fill you. I don't mind dying if it brings a greater quality of life to you. And Ruth, I think, saw something of that in Naomi. If you're literally dying, or you're just dying in a set of circumstances, handle that to the degree that you're a witness for Jesus Christ. People are watching your dying, literally or metaphorically. And if you handle it well, you can become a tool in God's hand to bring life to others. In one of the commentaries that I'm using on Ruth by John Gurid, is very helpful. He tells the story of Jonathan Edwards and a treatise that he wrote called The Faithful Narrative of Surprising Conversions. And in it, he tells the story of a woman called Phoebe Bartlett. 1731, she was born at the age of 4. She's deeply moved by the Holy Spirit. Listen to that. Deeply moved by the Holy Spirit, aged 4. She becomes serious about her faith. Her parents hear her praying 5 to 6 times a day. And on one occasion, her mother heard her pray, "Blessed Lord, give me salvation. I pray, pardon all my sins." And from that day, she was irrevocably changed. Leap forward, 1804. Phoebe travels to a town called West Hampton with her husband to visit her son, and she becomes really ill. And during her illness, she's ministered to by a man called Justin Edwards. He's not a relative of Jonathan Edwards, but he ministers to this girl, and he's struck by the grace that she displays, the courage that she shows. In fact, in his own words, he says this, "I saw the dying woman calmly trusting in her Savior." And then he says this, listen to these words, "Here is a religion that I have not, but that I must have. Here is a religion that I have not, but I must have. Whatever she has, I want. Whatever she has, I want." And I think something like that went on in the life of Ruth. Whatever Naomi has, I want. I'll not find that in Moab. That character, that joy, that courage, that perseverance, you'll not find that in the worship of Chemosh in Moab. In fact, that man, Justin Edwards, became a pastor and served for years in the South Church in Andover, Massachusetts, and he became the later president of Andover Theological Seminary. People are watching. They're watching how we live, and they're watching how we die. Let's move on. The pledge. The pledge. This is verses 16 through 18. "But Ruth said, entreat me not to leave you or to turn back from following after you. Wherever you go, I will go. Wherever you lodge, I will lodge. Your people shall be my people, your God, my God. Where you die, I will die, and there will I be buried. The Lord do so to me and more also, if anything but death parts me from you." And when she saw, that is Naomi, that she was determined to go with her, she stopped speaking to her. Now, the Hebrew, just on that last little phrase, "she stopped speaking to her," it's kind of a little negative in that Naomi didn't know what to do, and she just kind of stopped speaking to Ruth. The implication is for quite a way along the road. Naomi doesn't appreciate this. She doesn't fully understand its implications, and she kind of suffers it. And now it will become a wonderful blessing. But at the time, it's like, okay, I don't know what to do with you. Looks like you're not going back. And she becomes silent. Let's look at this pledge just for a couple of minutes. Naomi's advice is met with resolution. Ruth is determined that come what may, that nothing but death will separate them. I mean, the language is stark. She wants to share the future with Naomi, her travels, her home, her culture, her faith, her God, even her burial ground. When she says, "I want to be buried where you're buried," remember, in that culture, only the burial ground was kept for and reserved for very close members of the family. This is a staggering show of loyalty and love, because when we get into chapter 2 in the next week or two and verse 11, we're going to learn that Ruth had living parents that she left behind in Moab. She literally could have gone back to her mother's house. And when Boaz gets to know Ruth and sees her loyalty and her love for Naomi, he'll say in chapter 2, it has been fully reported to me all that you have done for your mother-in-law since the death of her husband, and how you left your mother and your father and the land of your birth and have come to a people that don't know you. Staggering, isn't it? And it's deliberately couched in covenant language, which seems to convey this idea that she has come to understand the covenant God through the testimony and the words and the actions of Naomi, because Naomi prayed that the covenant God would show kindness to the girls and bring rest to them in the arms of another man back in Moab. But Ruth sees that. She sees a religion she doesn't have and wants it. And even when she professes love for Naomi and loyalty to Naomi, she couches it in covenant language. She has come to know this covenant-keeping God, and she wants not only to be loyal to him, your God will be my God, but she wants to be loyal to Naomi in a covenant manner. It's beautiful stuff. Now, at this point, many commentators pivot to talk about Christian discipleship and how this kind of pledge and this kind of devotion on the part of Ruth should be a mirror image of our devotion to Christ. And you know what? That's not a bad thought, but I just think that's to leave the context of the road back. It's to miss the main point that's being made here. And here's the main point that's being made here. Ruth's love is God's gift for Naomi's lament. Let me say that again. Ruth's love is God's gift and response to Naomi's lament. Naomi has told the girls, God's hand has gone out against me. Well, in some ways that's true. One would have to imply that God disciplined Elimelech for his decision. But God's hand is also for her. We see it in Ruth's love. We see it in Ruth's loyalty. God wasn't against her. God was for her, and God was for her through the love that Ruth promised to her. Listen to the words of Paul Miller in his helpful book on Ruth, A Loving Life. He shares these poignant words. God does chesed, that is, God does covenant mercy to Naomi through Ruth. Ruth is God's answer to Naomi's lament. Within seconds of Naomi's charge that the hand of the Lord had gone out against her, Ruth's hands were clinging to Naomi in fierce love. That's powerful. That is really powerful. In fact, given the time, I'm just going to kind of focus here and we'll wrap this up and we'll pick it up next week in a part two, because there's more to cover here and things I don't want you to miss. But I want you to see here that God was showing himself lovingly and kindly to Naomi, perhaps in a manner she didn't first appreciate. I love that thought. God's hand's against me. Really? Well, why is Ruth clinging to you in covenant love, in chesed mercy? And it's a powerful gift, and it's a valuable treasure that Naomi will come to appreciate but undervalues at this point. Think about this. Ruth is still adjusting to her own widowhood and grieving. Think about this. She readily embraces the childlessness and the namelessness that Naomi prophesies, or at least argues. Hey, you come with me. There's no more children coming out of my womb. I'm probably not going to get remarried. There's going to be no Levirate marriage in my future that would be a blessing to you. And even if I could have children and I could have them soon, by the time you wait for them to grow up, they're going to be young and you're going to be old. It's not going to work. Remember what we said. Orpah bought into the logic. She heard what Naomi was saying. You know what? You're right. I'm going home. But Ruth embraces the possibility of childlessness and namelessness. Such was her love for God and God's child, Naomi. She jumped into the car with a penniless widow, and she headed to a land where she would have no legal rights and where she would be as welcome as a ham sandwich at a bar mitzvah. She's a Moabite. In fact, when we get next week to the entrance into Bethlehem, is this Naomi? There's nothing said about Ruth. It's like he doesn't exist. Plus, Ruth gives up the possibility of a marriage to a man to devote herself to an old woman in a world dominated by men. I just want you to get what I'm about to say here in terms of the flavor of it and the force of it. You know what? When it comes to the road back, painful as it is, fearful as you might be, put that first foot onto that road and allow the circumstances to push you back to God and allow the love of God and the character of God as displayed in the gospel of his son to pull you. God stands ready to welcome you. God has run towards a broken world in Jesus Christ. And does the faith of the believer that shines out into the darkness, their joy, their confidence, their courage, is that not a religion you want, but you don't have? And this is my point here as we kind of wrap up this morning. Is it not a wonderful providence of God as you take to the road back that there's someone in your life who loves you like Ruth, a mother, a father, a faithful pastor who has called you to repent, a friend who sticks closer than a brother, a counselor who has said some hard things out of love? One of the things that should bring us back is the unconditional commitment of someone for our good. It's a wonderful grace from God to have someone who takes the journey with us on the road back. There are the Orpahs who kiss us goodbye, and there are the Ruths who take the journey with us. They suffer our laments. They bear the cost of our love. They love past our feelings and our moodiness. They limit and narrow their lives for our sake. They display in greater measure the faith we once had. They love us out of the overflow of love for God. That's a wonderful gift. And someone in your life is that. And they've been willing to take the journey with you when others have left. And it has cost them, and it's costing them, and it's a burden to them, and it breaks their heart. But out of covenant love for God and a vow perhaps made or a commitment that they believe is the will of God, they have taken that journey. They haven't given up on you, and they haven't given up on you returning. I like what one writer says. What the book of Ruth has the audacity to suggest is that a single act of heroic love on the part of an insignificant, ethnically alien widow was the key to the whole of Israel's future blessing. Ruth made singleness not her fate, but her choice. She committed herself in covenant love, not to a husband, but to a widow. Her wifely devotion and maternal energies would be, at least for a period of time, sublimated in serving and caring for a lonely, vulnerable person in desperate need of support. She made the choice. And there are people who are making that choice each and every day. Perhaps a woman or a man who abandons a career in order to care for an elderly relative with Alzheimer's disease. That's covenant love. Perhaps a student who commits themselves to a lifelong singleness and goes across the world to help the hurting. That's covenant love. Perhaps a man who refuses a promotion in order to spend more time with his growing children. That's covenant love. Or a parent, like the woman in the story I'm about to tell you, whose young son comes home one night and he's drugged and sky high. And she gets out of bed as she hears the commotion downstairs, and the husband and the father assume she's gone down to kick him out. We've had enough. No more. But later the father comes down to find the young man in the mother's arms out cold. And she turns to her husband and says this: "He won't allow me to love him when he is awake, so I will love him while he's asleep." That's covenant love. And it's a treasure. And it ought to be a trigger that helps you put your foot on the road back. I don't know who God is addressing this morning, who that prodigal son or daughter is, what Moab is, what bad decision, what impulse, what expediency led you to take the road back to nowhere out of the will of God. But my friend, let the circumstances push you back into the arms of a loving God who has loved you at the cost of the death of his son. Let either the memory or the observation of a living faith you have seen in a strong believer to cause you to take the road back. They have a religion, they have a joy, they have a faith, they have a stability, they have a hope that you don't have, but you want and you can have through Jesus Christ. My friend, take to the road back, not just because of God's love, but because someone has loved you and taken that journey with you at a great cost to themselves, who are praying to God to melt your heart and break your heart to a point of repentance and return. May that be the case today. Let's pray. Father, we thank you for this word. We thank you for the journey we have taken with Naomi this morning on the road back to Bethlehem and Judah. And so we would pray, Lord, for the wandering heart, for the backslidden life, for the prodigal person that have left their family and left their faith. We pray that indeed that they would take the road back, and may both divine and human love and the faithfulness of faithful people and a faithful God bring them to a place of repentance, brokenness, and humility. And may that gift of love not be wasted, but be embraced and treasured and bring about a new start and a new life and a new chapter. For we ask and pray these things in Jesus' name. Amen.
0: Amen. What a hopeful way to end our time together. No matter how far someone has wandered, the journey doesn't have to end there. There is a road back. And Naomi's story reminds us that love, faithfulness, and grace can lead someone toward a new beginning. I'm Wayne Shepherd. 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I'm Wayne Shepherd. 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
2: 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Thank you for making K-Wave your choice this afternoon, and I encourage you to keep it right here. Coming up next, we have Focal Point with Pastor Mike Fabares coming up next for you. And that'll be right after we get a check of the news and the weather and a K-Wave news brief with Brian Perez coming your way next.
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8: It's just about 6 o'clock at K-Wave. Here's what's happening. The Trump administration announced an additional $11 million in recovery relief for nearly 6,000 survivors affected by the 2025 Palisades and Eaton wildfires and the 2023 winter storms. In total, FEMA has provided nearly $24 million for case management services across the disasters. Meanwhile, the Trump administration said it will start sending refund checks to Affordable Care Act enrollees who it says were overcharged by the Biden administration. Nearly 1 million Americans across 30 states will receive the $500 checks. L.A. County Supervisor Janice Hahn said she'll bring forward a motion to expedite implementation of the so-called HUG Act, which allows incarcerated youth to hug their loved ones during visits at juvenile detention centers. Hahn said Assembly Bill 1646 stemmed from a list of suggestions by detainees. And a new species of penguin has been discovered for the first time in 100 years. Researchers found evidence that the Gentoo penguin actually consists of four different species, and one of them was previously unknown to science, according to a report published in Communications Biology. The new species lives on the remote Kerguelen Islands in the Indian Ocean. I'll have to visit. 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K-Wave weather, partly cloudy skies tonight, windy in some places, with lows in the mid-60s. Tomorrow, some clouds and fog in the morning will give way to partly to mostly sunny skies, highs in the upper 80s to low 90s, windy and upper 90s in the Inland Empire. Right now, it is 77 in Pasadena, 84 in Riverside, and 77 at the K-Wave building on the campus of Calvary Chapel, Costa Mesa. 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
10: You should have people in mind that you know, who teach you the Word of God, that you say, what would they do? How do they handle it? What do they respond like when bad things happen to them or injustice transverses their life and now they're oppressed or opposed? How do they respond to that? Someone who claims to try and live according to the scripture hits real life crises that we face in our day.

0: pastors certainly face daily challenges as they serve their flocks. That's why the Apostle Paul called the Thessalonians to love and appreciate their pastors for all they do. And today there are powerful forces at work in our world to tear down our pastors and their families. Today on Focal Point, Pastor Mike Fabares describes how God wants us to support our pastors. We've started a message titled, Deference Instead of Autonomy. And our subject is Christian leaders and our relationship to them. Well, here's Pastor Mike with today's lesson.
1: Hebrews chapter 13, beginning in verse number 7. That's where the topic of leaders comes up, and it says in the text, to remember your leaders who spoke the word of God to you. Consider the outcome of their way of life and imitate their faith. Be like those guys.
0: Message titled, Deference Instead of Autonomy. And our subject is Christian leaders and our relationship to them. Well, here's Pastor Mike with today's lesson.
1: Hebrews chapter 13, beginning in verse number 7. That's where the topic of leaders comes up, and it says in the text, to remember your leaders who spoke the word of God to you. Consider the outcome of their way of life and imitate their faith. Be like those guys. It says, remember

word of God to you, consider the outcome of their way of life and imitate their faith. Now, we've already seen a lot about examples in Hebrews, haven't we? Chapter 11 is all about these great heroes of faith. People with sandals and robes from ancient times who shut the mouths of lions, quenched the fury of the flames, conquered kingdoms, right? We've even seen from New Testament times, as he says in chapter 2, the apostles who did these miraculous signs, and all that's great, and we should follow in the virtue of their faith. But now he makes it much more personal. Oh, the guys that you know, not just know about, but the guys that you know who open up the word of God and preach to you. He says, those are the guys you need to keep in mind and remember the way that they live, the outcome of their faith, and you need to imitate that kind of faith. It's not thoughtless. It's not blind. It's not just this, I'm just blindly following these people. It should be thoughtful, because the assumption in Hebrews is that these leaders that are preaching the word of God are good leaders, and they're accurately preaching the word of God. There are exceptions, and we'll deal with those throughout the message, but the point is, assuming that you have good leaders who are teaching you the word of God, number one on your outline, jot this one down. You and I, in a congregation, we have pastors that are leading us and teaching the word of God, okay? They're good ones, we're assuming here. Then you should, number one, you should thoughtfully follow your leader's example. Thoughtfully follow your leader's example. Because, yeah, I know about those big heroes of the faith that are thrown into the lion's den, and that's amazing faith, but what about the 21st century, when someone who claims to try and live according to the scripture hits real-life crises that we face in our day? What do they respond like when bad things happen to them, or injustice transverses their life, and now they're oppressed or opposed? How do they respond to that? What's their marriage like? How do they keep priorities intact in the midst of the challenges and distractions of the 21st century? You should have people in mind that you know who teach you the word of God that you say, what would they do? How do they handle it? Now, one of the first objections I think most people have is they cross their arms and lean back and say, well, these men have feet of clay. Just remember that. They're not perfect. Now, no one said they were. And in scripture, even the apostolic band made it very clear, we're not saying we're perfect. But neither is your golf instructor, right? Think about that one. He hits a hole in one on every par three? No. But I trust he's a little bit better at applying the mechanics of the golf swing than you are. That's why you go to him for instruction. He teaches you the game. Oh, occasionally he'll hit it into the rough or the sand trap. But one of the great things about having a golf instructor, which I don't have, is that he helps you get out of those with some skill, right? I mean, when you watch him hit it into the trap, he teaches you how to get out of the trap. We're not claiming that we need perfect leaders, but we do understand that in their imperfection, there is something about their leadership that we should follow. That is a good and godly thing to affirm in your thinking. It's not ungodly. You need to thoughtfully, not blindly, but thoughtfully follow your leader's example. Verse 7 of Hebrews chapter 13. Now, if you think verse 7 was uncomfortable, here comes verse 17. Are you ready for this one? Obey your leaders. Submit to their authority. They keep watch over you as men who must give an account. Obey them, so their work will be a joy and not a burden, for that would be of no advantage to you. Obey, obey, submit, submit. I understand the reluctance here. And the scripture knows there are limits to this. This is not blind, mindless allegiance to doing whatever people say who hold the Bible and call themselves pastors, okay? There are limits. And so we need to affirm that up front before we can ever even wrestle with what this means for us. We need to know the biblical limits, because from the Sermon on the Mount in the New Testament all the way through the book of Revelation, the warning is watch out for false teachers. Is that not a theme in the Bible? Watch out for false teachers. Not everybody who calls themselves a pastor do you need to obey. As a matter of fact, look at this passage with me in Titus chapter 1, okay? Before we talk about what it means to obey my Bible teachers and follow their examples to the place of obedience, then I need to know the limits. I understand when it's right and when it's wrong. Verse 10, Titus 1:10. There are many rebellious people, and you'll find that they're rebelling against God and his word, but they're up there talking. They're mere talkers. And one thing you find if you look deeply enough is that they're deceivers. They don't tell the truth. The problem was this group of what Paul, or we sometimes call the Judaizers, old translations call it that, who wanted to get people to compromise this clear, clean, biblical New Covenant position to kind of embrace the rituals and the outside forms of old Judaism.

0: Libyism, and they were trying to get everybody to compromise. And they're constantly pointed out in Scripture, if you look carefully, that they're deceptive and hypocritical liars. That's what they're called in the Bible. And he says, watch out for those, because they're in that group constantly trying to pull you away from the purity of the gospel. And he says about this, he doesn't say blindly obey them because they got a Bible in their hand and they claim to be pastors. He says they must be silenced. That's his prayer for those people, because they're ruining whole households by, now underscore this, teaching things they ought not to teach. You do remember that the assumption in Hebrews 13 is that the teachers he's presenting to the congregation are good teachers, biblical teachers. And he says, here, there are people that teach things they ought not to teach. And for the sake of dishonest gain, because you look under the surface in false teachers and you usually find some twisted self-motivated interests. So this is not some kind of open-ended, mindless droning of, I just got to obey the pastor, whatever the pastor says. But you do need to choose your pastors wisely, that when he speaks about the word of God, it checks out. I can see that he's speaking the truth, not rejecting the truth. Now, once you find that, now here comes the command. Back to it, verse 17. Okay, assuming all that's the case, against the backdrop of the warnings of the rest of the New Testament, obey your leaders and submit to their authority. Okay? Number two on your outline, let's just codify that in this simple phrase. You need to graciously, okay, obey your leaders' directives. Graciously obey your leaders' directives. Obey them and submit to their authority. Their authority, they will give you guidance. They will give you directives. They will give you things that they want you to do, biblical counsel, okay? And you need to, not reluctantly, not belligerently, you need to graciously comply with that. Graciously obey it. Because they're your pastors. And if you're not going to obey your pastors, then find some pastors that you will obey. Because they're called, according to this text, to keep watch over you as men who must give an account. But you're called to graciously do what they say. Now, pastors, if they're good-hearted and teaching the truth, they're very careful about what they say that you should do. But you do get directives from them all the time. Have you noticed that? You come here, come to preaching, we open the Bible, and the preacher stands up after studying this text for a long time. He says, here's what we ought to do as a result of this passage. If you go to the church for biblical counseling, I need help, my marriage needs help, and you come in and a pastor sits you down and gives you biblical counsel, you're to take the counsel. See? If they give you direction, you're to follow the direction. That comes with the authority of the office of leader in this text, of pastor, and you need to do what they say. Again, is this mindless? Is this a drone? No. If your leaders can't be trusted, if your leaders are giving you things that aren't true, go somewhere else. See? Find a church where the leaders are doing the right thing, and then you need to obey them and submit to their authority. And the scripture says you'll have plenty of directives. And let me just stretch this here to the place of recognizing that even the programming structure of the church is not just like filling time during the week. The things that are offered to you, even in the announcements, as a pastor gets up and says, here's what's going on at the church. And I think if you're a part of this thing, you should be a part of that. And if you're at this life stage, you should think about being a part of that. And small groups, you know, it's important. You need to be a part of that. You need to recognize that God is granting authority to your spiritual leaders to give you directives in your life. And again, if you say, well, now we're just so far away, this is just so Jim Jones, I can't take it. Remember the implication of the passage. It says that if you obey them, middle of verse 17, their work will be a joy, and that's another sermon, but yeah, it's much better to lead people that are leadable, right? I mean, they're compliant, and they want to do the right thing, and they take your advice and counsel, okay? But if it's a burden, in other words, you don't obey them and they're always pounding their head against the wall and trying to lead people who don't want to go the direction they're leading, the Bible says that would be of no advantage to you. Now, let's first of all invert that. If you do make it a joy and you're compliant to the directives of your pastoral team, here's the deal. It will be an advantage to you. Do you see we're back to the James 1:25 principle? If you do what the pastors tell you to do, from the directives on the overhead on a weekend Bible teaching, to the directives of a pastor about small group leaders at a weeknight Bible study, or to the directives you get for your marriage in biblical counseling, you will be blessed. It will, here's how it's put, be an advantage to you. If you don't do it, it won't be an advantage to you. It is all about the blessing of God that is mediated through the directives of biblical leaders. That is what the Bible is teaching. And you and I just need to embrace that. I will be blessed if I follow the directives of my pastoral team. That's what I should do. Invert it for just a second, back to where it is in the text. If you don't do it, it's not an advantage. And I think there's a bit of an implied threat here, is there not? Jot this in the margin, if you would. 1 Thessalonians chapter 4, 1 Thessalonians chapter 4, verse 8. after all the directives about how they were to conduct their lives, the punchline in that text is this: he who rejects this instruction does not reject man, but rejects God. How often do we see God taking it personally when his people don't respond to God's leaders? All the time. Another one to jot down on the margin might be Numbers chapter 14. When the people grumbled against and fought Moses and Aaron in that text, the Bible says that God comes on the scene in Numbers 14 and says, how long will these people complain against me? How long will these people treat me with contempt? Do you see how personally he takes that? Now, again, it's assuming that you're going to a church where the directives are biblical and the pastoral council is wise and the leaders are integrous. And that is a situation where you just need to say, you know what, I need to do it because it's going to be an advantage to me. And if I don't, it will be a detriment to me. And again, if you're thinking, well, that's just too one-sided. It's not one-sided. Look at what we just blew right over in verse 17. They keep watch over you as men. Here comes, it should scare you, future pastors and current pastors, men who must give an account. And then what needs to be cleaned up there is what we cleaned up in our eschatology series. When you get to heaven, you're not just going to high-five all the saints and give Jesus a great big hug and say, it's great to be here. And he's going to say, great, here's the keys to your palatial mansion and have a great eternity. You understand you're going to go through this thing called the Bema Seat of Christ. And the Bible says, here's a good passage for you, James chapter 3, verse 1, let not many of you become teachers, right? Because we who teach, it says, will incur a stricter judgment. Here's the deal. I mean, your judgment's going to be one thing. Let's just get personal. My judgment's going to be another thing altogether. My judgment is going to be much stricter than your judgment. And I know I'm the guy throwing up imperatives for you every week and saying, do this, do this, do this, do this. And because that's my role, and because your teenager's youth pastor has that role, we are, as teachers of the Bible, going to incur a stricter judgment. Or in this case, we're going to have to give an account. You remember the Bema Seat judgment lecture we did? That will not be a day of just high-fiving everybody. That'll be a day when I have to answer for my leadership. I have to give an account for the things that I told people to do. I have to give an account for things that I didn't let people do or neglected to tell them. The text says, I'm supposed to be watching out after the congregation entrusted to my care, and every pastor has to recognize you're going to incur in stricter judgment. You want to, on the Bema Seat judgment, have a pretty cool day, don't become a pastor. I mean, let's put it that way, right? It ain't going to be cool for us pastors. Everybody else is going to be peeking around the corner to watch as all the pastors line up. Because on judgment day for the pastors, ooh, that's going to be a strict time, a rough time. So it's not a one-sided, you know, the pastor sits with his, you know, big, you know, flowing train and his scepter, and he just gets to tell everybody what to do. How sweet a job is that? That's not how it's viewed in Scripture. It's that God is going to scrutinize my life a whole lot more closely than he scrutinizes yours. That's the biblical teaching. So, graciously obey your leader's directives. Don't do it blindly. Be a good Berean. But recognize that we will give an account to God for our directives. Biblical counselors opening up a Bible, telling you what to do with your relationships, your marriage, your whatever, they will incur a stricter judgment. Pick your leaders carefully, because this is the requirement for you and your church leaders. Verse 18, pray for us. That's what the leader who writes this book to the congregation that he's obviously intimately acquainted with and preaching to here, he says, pray for us. Pray for us. And we're sure that we have a clear conscience and desire to live honorably in every way. I mean, we're trying to live up to the high calling of the leaders, you know, in Scripture of a pastor. He says, and I particularly urge you to pray so that I may be restored to you soon. Apparently, there was some historical circumstance, perhaps imprisonment, perhaps some kind of death threat. I don't know what it was, but the pastor here had some particular issues, and he's saying, pray for me, because I'm facing some hard times, so you guys pray for me. Well, in the passage so far, we have, well, you should defer to the example of your leaders. You should defer to the directives of your leaders. And thirdly, you should be deferring to the importance of your leader's life to the extent that you're saying, I am giving you more prayer time that I'm giving other people. I'm focusing on you before God in prayer. I'm praying for you. And not just, you know, kind of like, yeah, bless the pastor. I am being specific. If he has needs and problems and pressures, I'm going to pray specifically for him and every other person in my life that teach you the word of God and lead your spiritual life, okay? Those people you need to be praying for. Number three on your outline, you need to be ardently praying. That's what he's asking for here. And here's the deal. What I'm saying to you is that I need prayer. Let's invert it this way. I need prayer more than the next guy. Some of you go, ah, you probably do. No, I do. I need prayer more than most people in this room, because the scripture says the job that I'm doing is vulnerable to a kind of attack and opposition and pressure and labor that most people's lives aren't subjected to. There is a kind of difficulty about this job. And I know here, I'm feeling like 2 Corinthians at this point. Here's the very uncomfortable part of the sermon. 2 Corinthians, Paul has to defend, you know, kind of show people what his life's all about and his ministry. And he says, I'm insane to say this. I know this is crazy. And I'm out of my mind to tell you this. I feel the same exact way. And oh, he's blowing his own horn now. I'm not doing that. I'm just telling you, you need to know that the ministry is hard. So let's put it in biblical terms. 2 Timothy chapter 2. Paul gives examples of what it is to be a pastor. He paints word pictures and analogies for us that may help you understand that there's something about being a Bible teacher and a leader in a church that brings with it a certain kind of opposition and pressure that is unique to the Christian life. You won't find it anywhere else in the Christian life. It is uniquely difficult. 2 Timothy chapter 2, verse number 1. You then, my son, be strong in the grace that is in Christ Jesus. And that is the issue. He has to be strong. Be strong. Things you've heard from me in the presence of many witnesses, and trust reliable men. Be qualified to teach others also. Now, here's the deal. You got to be strong because you're going to have to, verse 3, endure hardship with us like a good soldier. Because Paul, of course, was a pastor as well. And you're going to have to do it like a soldier. The first picture he paints is the ministry is like being a soldier of Christ Jesus. Now, I know the analogies often in relationships with each other are familial analogies, right? Brothers and sisters, right? But when it comes to church leadership, notice that the analogies aren't papa, right? It's not dad. As a matter of fact, the analogies become military when you shift to leadership in the church. Now, all of a sudden, it's like warfare. That's the picture in Scripture, that you stand in a place that requires a certain kind of endurance of hardship that is like going to battle. That's what it's like. And the Bible equates the ministry to engaging in battle. And the picture is one that carries with it not only in verse number 3, hardship, but look at verse number 4, a sacrifice of civilian life. No one serving as a soldier gets involved in civilian affairs. Why? Because he's passionate about, full-time about, pleasing his commanding officer. Now, you got to understand this. And again, this is not a pity party. It's not a sob story. I'm not looking for sympathy. But I don't have a life like you do. It's completely different. It is completely different. My life doesn't reflect the normal Orange County life that you have. And I'm not saying you got a plush life. I'm just saying the way you go about your life is different than the way I have to go about my life because of my role as a pastor and a Bible teacher. It is different. There's a different kind of pressure. There's a different kind of opposition. There's a different set of enemies. There's a different kind of stress upon that that does not happen in the normal Christian life. The next verse points out some other aspects of this. It's like being an athlete. Verse number 5. He competes as an athlete. If he does, if anyone does, he can't get the crown unless he competes according to the, here's a line you can underline, the rules, okay? Here's the thing about the ministry. You have to be careful about the rules. And let's put it this way. The scrutiny that I will receive about the way I live my life is going to be different than the way you live your life, not only in heaven at the Bema Seat judgment, but in this life now. You do understand you have freedoms to do things as a Christian I could never get away with. You understand that, right? You should just know that. Sympathize with just a second and think and extrapolate. My life has to be led differently than yours. I can't, in many cases, we've been through things like this. I can't drive what you drive. I can't live like you live. I can't vacation in some places like you would be able to. I can't ingest or entertain myself with some things that you might even have the license to do it. I can't. The rules as a pastor are different. And anybody who's done it can tell you that the rules are just different. Part of it is the fishbowl. Thirdly, the farmer. The hardworking farmer. Now, again, in the pastoral epistle, particularly in 2 Timothy, he's concerned about making sure that this lead pastor, Timothy, takes care of the rest of the pastors. So he's going to emphasize he should be the first to receive a share of the crops. So he's going to look at the benefit there. But the attachment to the word farmer helps us. Hardworking. The issue for the pastor should be that that is a hardworking job, and it's a demanding job. And it certainly is. And again, as Paul said, I'm insane to tell you this. But you need to know, because a lot of people view the ministry much differently than the reality. Because people say, well, what a great job, preach on Sunday, golf all the rest of the week. What a great job. Yeah, I got to get a job like that. Right? Good work if you can get it. What are you talking about? Do you have any clue what the pastor's life is like? Really, seriously. Not to mention I can't eat a meal, right, without, you know, hobnobbing and talking, which is fine. I love it. Come up and say hi to me when I'm eating a meal. But the bottom line is, my work schedule, just to run a church of moderate size here, is so much work. You understand that? It's like being a soldier. It's like being an athlete. It's like being a farmer. It's hard. It's scrutiny. It's pain and opposition. So you need to pray for us. Pray for our attitude. Pray that we don't get discouraged. Pray that we don't get depressed. Pray that we don't get frustrated. Okay? I mean, we're fighting that all the time in this work.
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0: Hi, Pastor Mike here. God's Word promises it'll never return void. So I wonder, how is God's Word moving in your heart right now? 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We'll see you then.
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2: 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Michael David with you, and I'm so thankful for my home fellowship, my community, if you will, my church. It's so important for us to be a part of the body of Christ, and I'm so thankful to be a part of the body of Christ. I've received so much more from the body of Christ than I've ever given, and I'm just thankful for each opportunity that I have to give to them, because our community is important to us. God didn't design us as believers to live out our faith alone. Our faith isn't just a personal relationship with Christ. It's also a shared life with other believers who are going to encourage, support, teach, and serve one another. We serve them, they serve us. And it's so important for us to be a part of that community and also just be a part of the body of Christ and walk through this life together. So we're going to learn why that's so important as we join Dr. David Jeremiah on Turning Point next.
3: This is Pastor Mike from Mission Vale Christian Church with the K-Wave Scripture of the Day. Romans 1:16 says, "For I am not ashamed of the gospel of Jesus Christ, for it is the power of God that brings salvation to everyone who believes, first to the Jew and then to the Gentile." This contains one of the most boldest declarations of faith in the New Testament, because the Apostle Paul is writing this to a world that often rejects and resists faith in Jesus Christ. He boldly proclaims and he encourages the church, those of us who are followers of Christ, to share the power of the gospel. He understood that the gospel is not just information, but it's the very power of God that brings transformation to everyone who would believe through the Holy Spirit. Through the message of Christ's death and resurrection, we are forgiven and made new. And the gospel reaches every person, regardless of background, culture, or past. It is offered first for the Jew and then for the Gentile, showing us that God's salvation is for the entire world. Because of this truth, we are called to live without shame, and it encourages us to not hide the gospel because it carries the power for change and eternal life for everyone who would believe. When we remember that Jesus has died for us, it gives us boldness, begins to replace fear. So today, ask God to give you courage to speak out and live the gospel with confidence, knowing that it's the power of God at work within you. That was Romans 1:16. I'm Pastor Mike from Missionvale Christian Church, and you can visit us at mvcchome.org. 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
10: You weren't intended to bear the burdens of life or navigate your faith on your own. 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
11: You know, we hear stories all the time about arguments that go on in churches, and there's a term called a church split, and that's a terrible thing to go through. We have people in our church who came to Shadow Mountain after the awful experience of going through a divisive, terribly disunified situation in their former church, and it hurts, and often hurts for a long time. Almighty God never intended that to be. Jesus Christ died that we might be one in Him. And in the book of Ephesians, He makes it clear that unity in the faith is important. So today we finish up what we started yesterday in a discussion of the oneness of faith. Hey, we want to give a shout out to our friends in Canada. You know, Turning Point is on the radio and on television in many countries around the world and in many languages around the world. But we have a special affinity with our friends in Canada. They're so close by, and they're so faithful to the Word of God. So many wonderful followers of the Lord in Canada. And I just want to let all of you know that it's important for us to communicate to you that when you give to Turning Point, you're giving to Turning Point Canada, and that your money stays in Canada to support the many stations that carry Turning Point throughout your nation. The money doesn't come across the border to help us. In fact, on many occasions, we have helped Canada get started in some of the marketplaces where Turning Point now is doing so well. We love the Canadian brethren. We know sometimes there's a misunderstanding about that. So periodically, I'm just going to mention it to you so you know that you can give with confidence in Canada, knowing that your money stays there to help the Canadian people learn the Word of God and follow Jesus Christ. Here is part two of the oneness of our faith. If you go to Rome today, one of the buildings that still is pretty much intact is the pantheon. Now, let me take that apart. The word pan means all, and theos means God. The pantheon is a place for all gods. And if you walked into that building, you would see shelves where the different pagan gods have been placed. And when the Romans would go and fight against another nation, they would bring back captives when they won, but they would also bring back all of their gods. Guess what they did with them? They put them in their pantheon. The Romans had this deal. If you get enough gods, there's going to be one there for everybody and for everything you're going through. Go find a god for this and god for that. The problem is, there's only one God. Now, let me ask you this question. Do you know why the Christians were killed by the Romans? Romans were angry at Christians because they were Christians. In fact, the Romans were very accepting of other religions based upon their pantheon. But the Romans came to the Christians who said Jesus Christ is our Lord, and they wanted to put their Lord in the pantheon, and the Christians said, we're not putting our God on the same shelf with Jupiter and Juno. No, he's one Lord. He's not among many lords. He's not going in the pantheon. And they fed the Christians to the lions. They fed the Christians not because they were Christians, but because they said there is one Lord. I need to tell you, that's a hard saying today. Everybody wants to be, you know, kind and let's all get along and all that. And your God is as good as my God. No, I mean, I hate to say this, but the Bible doesn't teach that. The Bible says that there's one Lord, one Lord. That's it. The Bible says there's one man between God and us, and that man is Christ Jesus. And Jesus himself said this. He said, I am the way, I am the truth, I am the life. Now, in case you don't understand that, he added another sentence. No man comes to the Father except through me. You say, isn't that kind of hard line? Well, I just want to be what the Bible says I should be. The Bible says that's true. There are not many religions that lead to the same place. If you want to go to heaven, you have to find Jesus Christ and accept him as your Savior. He is the only way to heaven. And the Bible says when you're a Christian and you come to grips with that, now you can celebrate the fact that you're in one body with all the other Christians. You got one Holy Spirit living in your heart. You got one hope that heaven is coming, and you have one Lord, the Lord Jesus Christ, who is, the Bible says, one day every knee will bow and every tongue confess that Jesus Christ is Lord to the glory of God the Father. We have one Lord. Amen. So then he says, we have one faith. Oh, you say, Pastor, there are many faiths. No, that's not what he's talking about. He's saying, as Christians, we have one faith. What is our faith? We have this book that instructs us to do what we need to do. This book will tell you how to get to heaven, and it will also tell you how to get along on your way to heaven. This is God's book of instruction. You want to know how to live the Christian life? You got to read this book. You want to know how to be successful and prosperous as a Christian businessman? You got to read this book. You want to be a good, godly Christian parent? You'll find some great things in this book. All the things you need to be a Christian is in your book, the Bible, and that's your faith. And there's only one. I mean, there's a lot of different versions of the Bible, like the King James and the New King James and the New International. I preach from the New King James. And people ask me, why do I do that? And I tell them, because I want to. This is the Bible I read. I grew up on the King James, and when my father was in the last years of his life, he was on the committee that drafted the New King James, getting rid of some of the words that antiquity has lost meaning for. And I've loved this translation of the Bible. I don't say there aren't any others, but this is what I study when I'm trying to figure out what is my faith. And Jude tells us that our faith has been once for all delivered to the saints. What does that mean? We have everything God wants us to know. If somebody comes along and says to you, I know this is not in the Bible, Pastor. Whoa. If it's new, it's not true when it comes to your faith. Because God has said everything he's going to say about our faith in between the two covers of this book we call the Bible. So he says there's one body. If you're a Christian, you're in this universal church. There's one Holy Spirit. The third person of the Trinity lives within your heart if you're a Christian. There's one hope. If you believe what God says, you know that one day you're going to go to heaven. If he comes back before you die, you're going up in the rapture. If he comes back after you die, you're going up in the resurrection. And he says there's one Lord, not many, just one. And there's one faith, that's the Bible. And there's one baptism. And boy, I'm going to stop here and talk to you for a minute. You're probably thinking there's many kinds of baptisms. Maybe you come from a different tradition. You know, I know of several kinds of baptism. Some people get sprinkled, and some people get poured. They actually pour water on them. And some people are dunked. That's what they call our baptism. And you know what? Back in the Midwest, there are some churches that practice this doctrine, triune immersion. You know what that is? Triune means three. When you get baptized, once for the Father, once for the Son, and once for the Holy Spirit, you come out dried as a prune, but you get baptized. Now, baptism is a very important thing, and I'm not making light of it at all. I remember when I first started in the ministry, I discovered that there are a lot of things I needed to know that they didn't teach me in seminary. Nobody ever taught me to baptize anybody. I mean, I feel sorry for the first people I baptized. Well, I want to tell you about this woman who was the first lady I ever baptized. I don't think she'd get mad at me because we joke about this now since we still know each other. She was the thinnest woman I ever met in my life. I mean, she was absolutely almost not there. But I didn't understand. When you put people in the water, you got to bring them back up, and her feet wouldn't go down. They floated on top. Ladies and gentlemen, I floated her out of the baptistry to the other side. She'll never let me forget that, ever. I remember baptizing a guy that I had led to Christ. He was a former football player. He weighed 350 pounds. When I put him in the water displacement baptized the whole choir. I mean, it was unbelievable. So I've been through some baptism experiences. Now, baptism is so important in the Bible because it's the first command that is given to every person who becomes a Christian. And it is also commanded when you preach, go into all the world and preach the gospel, baptizing those who believe. That's what the scripture says. When I was growing up in my daddy's church, here's what they did. When it was time for a baptism, somebody would come in for this way. They had two ways. And when they got into baptism, my father would say, do you believe in Jesus? Yeah. Are you trusting him for eternal life? Yes. I baptize you in the name of the Father, Son, and Holy Spirit. And they're gone. They never said a word. But here's what I found out, ladies and gentlemen. When you got baptized in the New Testament, it was the line of demarcation for your faith. If you were just a Christian, you wouldn't get in trouble. But if you were a baptized Christian, you were a target. Because in baptism in the New Testament, they didn't baptize in a warm pool with a bunch of Christians watching. Their baptisms took place in the center of town in a creek or a river or whatever was there. And they stood before their whole pagan culture telling them that they had become a Christian in one Lord. They had put their faith. And from that moment on, they were targeted. But there's no reason for us not to get baptized when it's God's first word to us. You say, if I don't get baptized, am I going to heaven? Absolutely. The thief on the cross was saved. He didn't get baptized, and he went right to paradise. Baptism doesn't save you. It's the outward expression of your faith. But it's important, and we have somehow allowed it to get pushed down. I'll tell you the truth. I'd rather have one baptism in every service where a man or woman, young man or young woman, gets up and says, this is how I became a Christian, and I've come here to be baptized, than to have 50 people running through the water as fast as they can just to say they were baptized. Ladies and gentlemen, baptism is important. If you're not baptized, it doesn't mean you're a lesser quality of Christian. Some of you aren't baptized because you didn't know it was important. But the Bible says it is. If the early Christians could stand in the middle of their town and preach the gospel with their testimony in front of all the pagan people who didn't like them and ultimately wanted to kill them, by the grace of God, we can stand up in front of a bunch of our friends in the Christian church and say, I'm being baptized to tell you I am a Christian. Amen. He says there's one body, one spirit, one hope, one Lord, one faith, one baptism. And the final of the seven is one God. We are monotheists, not polytheists. We're monotheists. That means we believe in one God. Paul started his 7 points with this statement. There's a body of Christ, and he ends his statement by saying, because there's a body of Christ, there's one God. Have you ever noticed, as you study these lists of unity, what's not there? There's nothing in here about our worship style. There's nothing in here about the kind of seats we sit in. There's nothing in here about the color of carpet in the auditorium. There's nothing in here about the ethnicity of the pastor who's preaching. Here's the one I love. There's nothing in here about the age you have to be when you quit preaching. There's nothing in here about that. All of these things are incidental. We aren't going to agree about all of these things, but Paul says, here's what you need to agree about. Listen to me. You need to agree that there's one body, one spirit, one hope, one Lord, one faith, one baptism, and one God. Stay unified on those things. Disagree about everything else if you want to, but never disagree about the things which are the unity of the body of Christ. the points of unity. Now, we're almost done here, but let me not quit this until I give you some practical things that Paul wants us to know. I therefore, the prisoner of the Lord, beseech you to walk worthy of the calling with which you were called. And how do you do that? Watch this. With all lowliness and gentleness and long-suffering, bearing with one another in love, endeavoring to keep the unity of the Spirit in the bond of peace. Now, Paul gives us some really practical things to help us understand. If you want to have unity in a body, or if you want to have unity with your staff where you work, even in the secular environment, humility has to be a little bit a part of what you do. He says, do this with all lowliness. It's a phrase for humility. And the first thing we need to do to retain unity in the church is humble ourselves. Get over ourselves. Quit thinking we're the whole package. How do you like to work in a situation where somebody thinks they're the whole package? Unity starts with humility. We can't be filled with ourselves and maintain unity. We can't be puffed up. We can't think of ourselves as better than others without causing separation and discord. The Lord Jesus, we are told, humbled himself and became one of us so that he could be our leader and take us to heaven. We need to practice humility. Humility is necessary for unity in the church. One of my favorite stories, which I've shared with you before, what is so appropriate here. People have asked me on occasion, who worked for you for the shortest time since you've been a pastor? And when I tell them, I had a guy that worked for me for 15 minutes, they look at me like, you're kidding me. No, here's how it happened. Before we built this building and the other buildings here, these big buildings, we had just the buildings that were here when we got this campus. So all of our buildings were multi-use buildings. When we had Sunday school, we set chairs up this way. Then we had to take them down because a college class met in there the next day. I mean, everybody here had to be willing to work, and we made it work, but it was really hard. Well, we brought this guy to campus, who we thought was going to be our small group leader, and we had a meeting with him, with all of our staff, to sort of verify that we knew who he was. And it was over in the ad building, and we had to make the chairs in a separate way. So I told everybody, grab a chair, let's get this room set up. And I looked over, and my candidate was sitting over there in a chair watching. And I went over and I said, can you give us a hand? And he said, I don't do chairs. I said, come on. I told him, I said, you can't work here if you don't do chairs, so I'm going to get somebody else. He said, what? I said, you know, that's such a spirit of, you're too proud to do chairs. If you work here, nothing's beneath your dignity if it's for the Lord of heaven. And he didn't work here. I don't know what he's doing, but I promise you, he's not doing chairs someplace. But he's not coming back here. I think that's kind of a silly little story. I kind of like it because nobody works for anybody for 15 minutes, but I had a short-term employee. But it's a good reminder to us, isn't it? If you're in the body of Christ, you're not looking at whether this is something that's a part of where you are in your stratus of life. We're servants. Servants serve. Do you want to know how to tell whether or not you're a servant? Let me help you. By how you act when somebody treats you like one. As soon as you do that, you'll find out, am I a servant or am I just parading around here like some big shot? Humility is critical for unity. And then he says meekness. What is meekness? Meekness is power under control. Meekness is having it all that you could just blow somebody away, but you don't. Meekness is having power that you don't always use. One time Jesus was accosted by his enemies, and in the midst of that time, he said, I could call the angels of heaven to come down here. As many as I want. But aren't you glad he didn't? Because if he'd have called the angels down here to rescue him, we wouldn't be Christians. We wouldn't be saved. Meekness is having all the power, but not always feeling like you got to demonstrate that you have all the power. Listen to me. Somebody once told me this. If you have to keep telling everybody you're the leader, you're not. You have to be the leader by who you are and how you function with humility and meekness. Have this power from God and use it sparingly. When the time comes, humility with all lowliness. Patience is the next one, with all long suffering. If you've been a part of a church for any length of time, you know that it takes some patience because we're all different. We come from every different background and we think about things differently, especially those ancillary things. We need to be patient with one another. Don't think, oh, I got this, and you jump off and tell everybody why they're wrong and you're right. The one I like the best in this list is the last one, forbearance. Forbearance is a word that means literally putting up with one another. Isn't that great? When you're in a body of church or organization, there has to be a certain amount of just being willing to put up with one another. I mean, some of y'all do some crazy things, but I put up with you. And I know I say some crazy things and you put up with me. We put up with each other because way beyond all of that are the oneness things of who we are in Christ. We are one. Oh, hallelujah. Somebody says, how hard is it to do this? Well, look at verse 3 in Ephesians 4. It says, endeavoring to keep the unity of the Spirit in the bond of peace. Unity is hard to maintain. It takes work on the part of leadership and people in the church. You have to endeavor to do it. Sometimes I've thought during periods of my time here that endeavoring to keep the unity was the hardest thing I was doing. It was the hardest work I did. But I'm so thankful I did it, because to have unity, you have to work at it. How many of you know we don't just naturally get along with each other? We didn't wake up one day, we're Christians, and we just, oh, yes, we're all fine. No, unity takes effort on our part. We have to work at it. I usually read a lot of books when I'm on summer break, and this book was recommended to me. It was on the New York Times bestseller list. It's a secular book, but man, was it ever a fun read. It's called Boys in the Boat, and it's the story of the 1936 University of Washington crew team. This crew team won a gold medal in the Olympics in 1936, and they were from the backwoods of Washington State. Author Daniel James Brown shows how the University of Washington built this team from kids who were raised on farms, logging towns, near shipyards, and when they started to work together, they blew away their California rivals. And they finally went and started to play the Ivy League schools known for their crew teams. One by one, they beat the Ivy League teams. And when they got to the Olympics, everybody laughed, wondered how that ever happened, and said they would never, ever win anything. But they won the Olympics in 1936, one of the most unusual things ever happened. And the book is filled with chapters about what they had to do this, and the stories of the battles they fought to win this thing. Truly a motivational book. If you want to read something, it's a good book. But Daniel Brown explained the secret to their success, and this is what he said. Races are won by crews, and great crews are carefully balanced blends of both physical and personality types. A crew, he said, that is composed entirely of 8 amped-up, overly aggressive oarsmen will often disintegrate into a dysfunctional brawl in the boat or exhaust itself before the first leg of the race has been accomplished. And he said, similarly, a boatload of quiet but strong introverts may never find the common core of fiery resolve that causes the boat to explode past its competitors when all seems lost. He said, good crews are good blends of personalities. Someone to lead the charge, someone to hold something in reserve, someone to pick a fight, someone to make peace, someone to think things through, someone to charge ahead without thinking. Somehow all of this has to mesh, and that's the steepest challenge, he said. It's an exquisite thing when it all comes together in just the right way. You just might win the Olympics with a team like that. And that's a good illustration of biblical unity, isn't it? The Bible says we've all been given a gift. They're not the same. There's at least 19 different gifts mentioned in the scripture that God gives to those of us who are Christians. Whatever your gift is, you bring it to the table. I bring mine to the table. One more story to help you see how this fits together. The sequoia trees that are located in California are some of the biggest trees in the world. When I go to Hume Lake, I go to this grove up there where these trees grow. You want to get on your knees and worship. It's such an amazing thing, the sequoia trees. The largest one is 275 feet tall, and it is 25 feet in diameter. It's approximately 2,500 years old, the General Sherman tree. And probably some of you have seen these trees are so large, they've gone through and carved holes in them and driven cars through the middle of the tree. I have some pictures of that. The sequoia tree is an unbelievable evidence of God. But you see, it's so different than what you think. You would think, you know, if this tree is going to survive, they must have roots that are 40 feet in the ground holding it up. The interesting thing is they don't have roots that go down more than 6 feet. They withstand strong winds, earthquakes, fires, storms, prolonged flooding. How can something that weighs 500 tons, reaches 350 feet in the air, and lived for so many centuries, keeps standing with roots that only go down 6 to 10 feet. Here's the secret. Beneath the surface of these humongous, tall, statuesque trees are roots like an army of men who have joined their arms and interlocked them together. They are preventing the adversary of life from knocking them down. They don't grow by themselves. They grow in groves. The roots of a sequoia tree don't go down deep at all, but they intertwine and connect with the roots of the other trees nearby. So working together, all these incredibly tall sequoia trees create a great system of strength and stability that allows individual trees to withstand the storms of life. They join together in their root structure so that the trees are stable. I have to tell you, men and women, that's what the church is supposed to be. Bring our unity, put it in the center, get together as God's people, interlock our arms, say, bring it on, Satan. We're ready to meet the challenge, to beat the war that's coming at us. We need to learn this. We need to learn it well, because the church as it is today will not be the church as it is today too much longer unless we have a revival in America. So we better learn how to be strong for each other, to get our roots intertwined, and stand up for the unity that is ours in Jesus Christ. That is my prayer. Amen.
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11: What a note for us to strike as we end this month together. 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So don't forget to be with us tomorrow as we begin this new series together. 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
2: 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Michael David with you, and it's interesting how sometimes the fairy tales we read about as children, a lot of times they're paralleling what we see in the scriptures, if you will. For instance, Sleeping Beauty. In that fairy tale, Princess Aurora fell into a deep sleep because of a curse, and she can't free herself from her condition. And that's similar to humanity's helplessness in the face of sin and death. And then that curse that was placed on Aurora threatened to determine her future, and her life's affected by something she can't overcome through her own strength. And similarly, the Bible describes sin and death as powers from which humanity needs deliverance. And then Prince Philip ventures through danger to reach Aurora. And that's a parallel of Christ, that Jesus came into the world to save us as sinners. And then Aurora wakens from her long sleep, and what seemed like a hopeless situation comes to an end. And this illustrates the spiritual awakening of the new life in Christ that we have in Christ as believers. And then it concludes with the prince and the princess are reunited in a joyful relationship, and that union illustrates the Bible's picture of Christ's love for his people and the future hope of being with him, Christ, and his church. Well, stay with us. We're going to learn about another fairy tale and how it also parallels something in the Bible as we join Pastor Eric Geiger on Gospel and Life next.
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13: 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And I say this reverently, but I want to say it, that if you are saved today, friends, you have as much right in heaven as Christ has. Did you know that? 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And if you don't have his right, you got no business there. I have some bad news for you. You won't be there, because you can only stand in him, accepted in the beloved. That's the way God receives us. And if you're in him, you just don't improve on that at all. How wonderful this is.
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15: You have likely heard, as a child, the story of the three little pigs. Three little pigs, they each build a house. The first builds a house of straw. The second, a house made of sticks. The second, a house made of brick. And then there's the big bad wolf. Big bad wolf shows up at the home of the pig who made the house of straw, knocks on the door. Little pig, let me in. Not by the hair of my chinny chin chin, the pig says. And the wolf says, well, I'm going to huff and puff and blow your house down. And blows the house down. It's made of straw, so the house just completely crumbles. Now, where I grew up, this pig got eaten by the wolf. Now, I've been surprised because people told me, no, that's not what happens, Eric. The pig, when the first house blows down, the little pig rushes to the home of the second pig. And then when that house gets blown down, rushes to the home of the third pig. And so this really surprised me when people started telling me that I heard the story wrongly growing up. I started thinking, man, did I have some like dark storytellers in my life who made me think of little pigs dying and being eaten by wolves? I mean, am I the only one who heard it this way? So I posted on a story on my Instagram, did the pigs live or die? And 40% of the people who answered that day on the poll, 40%, they're like me. They had storytellers like me. You can tell I'm halfway depressed in this picture, thinking that I had dark storytellers. But 40% said yes, the wolf ate them. 60% though, and maybe you're in the 60%. If you're in the 60%, you probably got a participation trophy and were given a ribbon for everything in school growing up, and told by your teacher that you were awesome and got A's for everything. I mean, I don't know. I'm judging. But for some people, 60% of the people, they know the pigs are alive and they're just completely happy. Okay, back to the story. So the pig who has the house of straw, the house is blown down. And then the wolf goes to the second home, and that home is made of stick, and huffs and puffs and blows the house down. And that house also crumbles. And then you get to the pig who made the house of brick, a strong house. And the wolf could not blow down the house at all. Storms will come. There will be wolves that come. We have an enemy, Satan, who prowls around like a roaring lion looking for someone to devour. I want you to have your foundation on something that stands. And the only one who is eternal, the only one who stands, is Christ. We all have seen the pain in our lives of when we build our lives on things that are temporary. If we build the hope on a goal, when that goal's not met, we'll feel crushed. If we build everything, if we go all chips to the center on a relationship, that relationship won't last forever. And we're building our lives on something that won't stand. If we build our lives on our finances or our jobs or our hobbies, those are all great things. Those are all great things, but really bad foundations to build your life on. And I'm going to show you a verse, which is a beautiful promise to you, the people of God. I'm going to walk you through one verse in scripture today. So here's the verse. The Lord will be the sure foundation for your times, a rich store of salvation and wisdom and knowledge. The fear of hobbies, those are all great things. Those are all great things, but really bad foundations to build your life on. And I'm going to show you a verse, which is a beautiful promise to you, the people of God. I'm going to walk you through one verse in scripture today. So here's the verse. The Lord will be the sure foundation for your times, a rich store of salvation and wisdom and knowledge. The fear of the Lord

right where you are. I want us to read this verse together aloud. I love when we do this, when we are gathered together physically, and just go for it. The Lord will be the sure foundation for your times, a rich store of salvation and wisdom and knowledge. The fear of the Lord is the key to this treasure. Isaiah 33:6. This is the word of the Lord. I want to share some background about this verse that I think will make this verse more meaningful for you, and then also apply it to you, to your heart. Okay, so let me give you some background. This is Isaiah, right? Isaiah was a prophet, and he was a prophet to the southern kingdom. Now, what am I talking about, the southern kingdom? Well, this is in the Old Testament. This is when Israel had been divided into two kingdoms. So this is before Jesus came. This is the Old Testament. And God's people, Israel, they had been rescued out of Egyptian slavery. They had been brought into the promised land. There had been a time of judges, and then there was the king, King Saul, King David, King Solomon. David had united all of the 12 tribes of Israel, and then David's son Solomon. They had a glorious time of those tribes being united, but God told Solomon, because he worshiped a bunch of little g gods in the surrounding people groups, that after he died, that the kingdom would be divided. And that's exactly what happened, because God always keeps his promises. So this is a map of how things were when Isaiah gave the word that we just read. The kingdom had been divided, okay? And the northern kingdom kept the name Israel, and the southern kingdom was Judah. And so the kingdom has been divided, and the Assyrians attacked the northern kingdom, and so the northern kingdom was no more. They were dragged away into Assyrian captivity, into Nineveh, likely, and the northern kingdom is gone. The southern kingdom still remains. Now, the reason the northern kingdom was gone is God actually told them, if you continue to have your heart towards all the little g gods in the surrounding areas, I will remove you from the land. And God kept his promise. He removed the people from the land. The time of the of years in the northern kingdom, in the kingdom of Israel, there was not one godly king in the northern kingdom. The southern kingdom, which took the title Judah, had some godly leaders. And at the time when Isaiah gave the verse that we just read, Hezekiah was the king, and he was a godly leader. Now, Assyria, they had attacked the northern kingdom, took them into captivity. They now are saying that they're going to attack the southern kingdom. And the background for the passage you just read, if you want to read this further, is in 2 Kings chapter 18 and 19. And the king of Assyria, who's going to attack the southern kingdom, Judah, the king of Assyria, his name is Sennacherib. And Sennacherib takes some of the people into captivity and is basically ruling over all of the southern kingdom, Judah. And Hezekiah goes to him and says, I will pay you. How much do you need? So Hezekiah agrees to pay Sennacherib to leave us alone. He actually pays him 11 tons of silver and 1 ton of gold. So Sennacherib and the Assyrians, they leave Judah, but then they come back. They come back and they siege it again. They lay siege around Jerusalem, which is the capital city. Jerusalem, we're going to circle here, is the capital city in the southern kingdom. And they are saying, they are talking so much smack to God's people who live in Judah and specifically live in Jerusalem. Sennacherib is saying, look at all the lands I have overtaken. I'm going to overtake you. You think that you can stop me? Oh, your God's going to stop me? No one can stop me. Look at what I've done. That's what's taking place when Isaiah 33:6. They're wolves and they're storms, and the people of God are under attack. Isaiah, he actually gives a prophecy to the people of God and a prophecy to Sennacherib, because Hezekiah, this godly king in the southern kingdom in Judah, sent for Isaiah. And Isaiah, he tells Sennacherib and the Assyrians, you are not going to take over this land. In fact, you are going to be frustrated and God is going to actually take your life. And that's exactly what happened, because God always keeps his promises. The angel of the Lord descends on the camp of the Assyrians and defeats their army, and they go back

0: to Nineveh, where his sons assassinate Sennacherib, and he is completely eliminated. So that was the prophecy that God gave to the Assyrians through Isaiah. And then Isaiah 33:6 is the prophecy that God gave to his people. So here it is. Let's look at it again. This is the context. So this is a group of people who, when their new year began, when their whatever date it was, when it started, they thought, man, this year is going to be horrible. The Assyrians want to kill us. There's siege laid around Jerusalem. This is a miserable time. And here's what God promises them through the prophet Isaiah. The Lord will be the sure foundation for your time. I know this time is crazy, but the Lord will be your foundation. A rich store of salvation and wisdom and knowledge. The fear of the Lord is the key to this treasure. So I know you're tempted to fear Sennacherib, this Assyrian king who wants to lay siege and take over Jerusalem. I know you're tempted to give him your all and him your fear, but don't give your all and your fear to God, because that's how you'll access the treasure of him being the foundation on which your life is built. That's how you'll access the treasure of him being the rich store of salvation and wisdom and knowledge for you. All right, so let me apply this verse to us. So that was the initial context of the verse, but it really does apply to us. There's three parts of this passage. You can see it. I want you to see what it means for you. First, the Lord will be the sure foundation of your time. The sure foundation. The time when this was written was crazy. And sometimes in your life, it feels crazy. The time was uncertain, and there are days that will happen to you in this year that are uncertain. But in the midst of the craziness, the chaos, and the uncertainty, he promises to be your sure foundation. Do you notice the beauty of that? Not only your foundation, but your sure foundation. He's not a shaky foundation. He's a sure foundation that you can build your life on. And with him as your foundation, notice the promise. He is a rich store of salvation and wisdom and knowledge. A rich store. So the people in Judah, they had given away their gold and their silver to the Assyrians. I mean, so much had been taken away from them. In fact, the scripture says that Hezekiah, He took gold off of doorposts to buy off this Assyrian king to try to get them away. So they probably feel like they don't have much. Their silver and gold is gone. And God is saying, but you have everything, because I am the rich store for you of salvation and wisdom and knowledge. And because of Jesus, that God the Son entered this world for you, to be with you, to always be for you. He is the rich store of salvation. He is your salvation. He is your wisdom. He is your knowledge. And so things in this world, they come and go from our hands.
1: 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It has fascinated people for centuries, driving fear in some and confusion in others. But the first readers received the visions in the book with comfort and hope, because Jesus is the one at the center. He is the one who is with us, keeps his promises, conquers, and will make everything new. 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
0: Sometimes we have silver and gold, sometimes we don't. But when we have Jesus, when we have God as our sure foundation, we have the one who is the rich store, the blessings he gives us of salvation and wisdom and knowledge. They are worth more than silver or gold. Silver and gold, they pale in comparison to God being your store, your rich store, the place you go. God is the place you go, and you don't go and buy salvation, wisdom, and knowledge. He gives you his mercy and his grace. He gives you salvation. He gives you wisdom, and he gives you knowledge. So you want this. Don't you want this? Don't you want a strong foundation? Don't you want him to be your rich store of salvation and wisdom and knowledge? I mean, even the story of the three little pigs. We learn we want a strong foundation. We don't want our life to be built on sticks or on straw. We want a strong foundation. But how do you have him as your foundation? Last part. The fear of the Lord is the key to this treasure. The way that you enjoy God as your foundation and as the place of your joy is by fearing him. The fear of the Lord is the key to this treasure. If you notice, I have more notes than I normally have. So I want to read some of what I believe God wants you to hear today. God wants to give you the gift of him being your foundation and the place of your joy. But the only way that you receive this gift is if you give him your fear. You're going to give something or someone your all, but if you give God your all, that is how you receive the gift of him as your foundation. Now, fearing him, like, what does that mean? In the scripture, fearing God is synonymous with trusting him, which this isn't surprising, because whatever it is that you give your all to, you really view as your foundation. So if you are in awe of your career, then your career is your foundation. If you're in awe of the pursuit of a girlfriend or boyfriend this year, that's the foundation of what you think is going to make you happy. If you give your all to how much money you're going to make, you actually think that's the foundation of a great life. If you give your all to some material possession, in your mind, you're thinking, if I can get this thing, my life will be full. Whatever it is that you give your all to is what you fear and really is the foundation of your life. And those are all good gifts, but those are really bad things to give your all to, because they can't hold the weight of being the foundation of your life. Wolves will blow them down, and storms will cause them to not cease for you any longer. The only one who can handle the foundation of your new year is the one who entered this world for you, the one who loved you before the foundation of the world was laid. God the Father, God the Son, God the Holy Spirit are one God, is the only one who can handle the weight of being your foundation. As you draw near to him, your fear will increase. And maybe you're thinking, I don't want my fear to increase. No, but you really do, because fearing God is really good for you. Being in awe of God is what will increase your joy. Being in awe of God is what will give you a firm foundation. Being in awe of God is what will be the rich store of blessing for you. So you really do want to fear him, because fear is about trusting him, thinking he's amazing. And you want to grow in your awe and your fear of him. But how? Well, as you draw near, you will fear. In the famous children's classic, Chronicles of Narnia, written by C.S. Lewis, C.S. Lewis beautifully has Aslan, the lion, as the Christ figure. And the children are going to go see Aslan for the first time. And Mr. Beaver is in a conversation with the children. And the children ask if he's tame, if he's safe. Is the lion safe? And Mr. Beaver says, oh, no, he's a lion. He's not safe, but he's good. Jesus the Christ is the lion of the tribe of Judah. He is not safe. He's the lion. He rules and reigns over everything. He's our everlasting king. Of course we fear him, but he's good. But he's good. Now, here's what we are tempted to do. We are tempted to take a lower view of who Jesus is, a lower view of who God is. And some of us at times in our lives, we try to take the lion of the tribe of Judah and tame him and make him our house cat. But we can't tame him. He's the king. He's the king over everything, but he's good. And so as you draw near to him, you will see and understand who he is, and you will see Jesus as amazing and awesome and beautiful and full of all of the glorious attributes of God, including that he is good to you. He's good. And so as you draw near, you will fear. I remember as a kid going to my first LSU football game with my dad. So I grew up in the New Orleans area. LSU was the college team that we rooted for. And I remember we were sitting far up. And so I looked at the football game through binoculars. And you did this at first when you were a kid. You would look through them the wrong way. And when you look through binoculars the wrong way, things seem so small. And when you look through binoculars the wrong way, you're essentially making yourself the center. And whatever it is you're looking at has become small. But when you look at them the right way, you get a bigger picture of whatever it is that you're looking at. Sometimes we try to make ourselves the center of the universe. And when we do that, when we make ourselves the center, when we look at God, we get a small picture of who God is, an inaccurate picture of who he is. But as you draw near to him, he doesn't get bigger. He's never going to be bigger, but you just see him as who he really is. And as you draw near, you will fear. And your fear is really good because as you fear him, your joy increases. And this is the key to the treasure. The key to him being the foundation of your life. The key to him being the rich store of salvation and wisdom and knowledge. One more time. Let's look at this incredible promise. The Lord will be the sure foundation for your times. A rich store of salvation and wisdom and knowledge. Oh, we want these. We want these. Here's how we get it. The fear of the Lord is the key to this treasure. And as you draw near, as you get closer to him, you will fear. And then you enjoy these blessings. Will you spend just a moment right now? What will you do to draw near to him? There's a promise in the scripture that if you draw near to him, he will draw near to you. As you draw near, you will fear and your joy will increase. So what will you do to draw near to him? I'm going to pray for you. And as I do, will you ask him to give you wisdom on what you can do to draw near to him? God, I pray for your sons and daughters. I pray that you'll help them identify one thing that they will do to draw near to you. Do you have one thing in your mind that you can do to draw near to him? Will you ask him for wisdom and courage to do that one thing? Will you ask him for wisdom on how to have the extra time to spend more time in the scripture or whatever it is for you? Will you spend a moment right now in the stillness and commit to him what you will do to draw near?
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2: 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Also, we want to let you know, well, today is the last day of September. Believe it or not, we're going to be into October starting tomorrow. And an event coming up next month is the 43rd Annual Leadership Prayer Breakfast. That's going to be on October 9th at the Westin in Long Beach. And they are honored to have A.C. Green. Remember seeing him play for the Lakers as NBA champions when I was a kid. A.C. is the founder of the A.C. Green Youth Foundation. And he's going to share his powerful faith testimony to include his successful career and how God prompted him to lead such an impactful ministry of ministering and mentoring at-risk youth through life transforming programs. So again, that's going to be October the 9th at the Westin in Long Beach. All the details about that 43rd Annual Leadership Prayer Breakfast is at kwave.com on the events page.
3: On a recent edition of Pastor's Perspective, Pastor John Wong of Christ Point City Church and Pastor Phil Metzger of Calvary Chapel San Diego took on questions about Simon the Sorcerer.
4: Yeah, I personally, I land on the side that Simon was not a genuine believer in Christ. And the way that I would understand this believing in the message of Philip, the gospel, is tied into what you see back in John chapter 2. You remember that when John was accounting for the life and ministry of Jesus while he was in Jerusalem, it says, and many people believed in him. But, and this is where John continues the story, he said, Jesus did not commit himself to them because he knew the heart of all people. And so even though there is this external superficial faith that people were expressing, you know, they were even following Jesus, identifying as the disciples of Jesus, yet Jesus, seeing into their hearts, he didn't commit himself to them because he knew that their faith wasn't in him. It was in something that maybe they thought that they would get from Jesus, or they thought that it was exciting to be a part of something new that was gaining traction there in Israel. But Jesus knows the hearts of people. And the other indication for me is when Peter addresses Simon there in the 8th chapter, he says, "For I see that you are in the gall of bitterness and in the bonds or the chains of iniquity." And so here, Peter, discerning into his true spiritual state, he's saying, you're still enslaved to sin. You're still in bondage to your life, you know, outside of Jesus. And so And the fact that Peter's pressing on him his need to repent and to pray that the Lord, if possible, that the intent of your heart may be forgiven you. Like all of those things, at least to me, seem to indicate that he wasn't an authentic believer. And again, you know, ultimately, God is the only one that can determine this, and we'll find out in heaven. You know, we'll either meet Simon the Sorcerer in heaven and say, bro, it's amazing that you're here, because I really thought I was not going to see you here. Or we're going to be like, oh, I read the scriptures exactly the way that it was understood, and or that I understood it. And so that's my take on it. I'm sure you'll hear different people landing on different places, but those are two reasons why I think that Simon wasn't a real believer.
5: I would even add to that, the fact that we don't have the rest of the story doesn't mean anything. Like, this is just this moment in this guy's life. It's very possible that the very idea that he's mentioned that with so much kind of specificity, that maybe there was a change. You know, again, I'm totally postulating on this, but there's, like, he's mentioned, it's like his story is told. Either it's a story, a case study of a person who, like, kind of quasi-believed but really didn't, as John said, which is a very valid, like, there's a lot of, I mean, for all the reasons that he said, very good reasons to believe that. You know, on the other hand, is a story told, you know, kind of like a Jonah moment, where it's like everything you read about Jonah in the book of Jonah is Jonah was terrible, but it's written by Jonah to talk about how good God is. Mm-hmm. So is it possible that, you know, Simon's story continued post scripture?
6: Yeah.
5: It's not in the book of Acts, but he was of such, you know, kind of what a unique person.
4: Yeah.
5: Kind of believed, kind of didn't, offered an apostle money to buy the Spirit's power. It's a it's a pretty powerful thing, but I'm of the same belief of John.
4: Yeah.
5: I don't think he believed. I think he was right on the edge.
4: It's interesting that just even early on in church traditions, again, this is not scriptural. This is more traditions that have been passed on. Stories have circulated that Simon after this moment, he actually in church history became mm-hmm. the arch nemesis of the Apostle mm-hmm. Peter, seeking to wow. undermine his ministry. In fact, by the time we get to the Dark Ages, we have what's called the practice of simony. And simony is the thing about trying to purchase different offices in church politics. And so whatever... Like Phil said, we don't know where Simon ended up. We hope mm-hmm. that he repented. But if those early church traditions are valid, then we see that he ended up opposing the gospel rather than embracing it. And the sad thing is that his pattern had even crept into the church when the church became politically and financially powerful during the Dark Ages, that people were actually, rather than being put into the ministry by the Lord, they were actually buying their way in, which means that this evil is continuing. And so... But yeah,
5: maybe one other thought too. It's separate from kind of Simon. That's a great description there too. But Peter sounds really harsh, and it kind of a lot of the Book of Acts. He just sounds, he comes across as like, Ananias and Sapphira, the person that buried you. You're going to get buried by them too. And you're like, wow, Peter. Peter's coming out swinging hard here. Yeah. But I would say, in one sense, yes. But I'd also add to that a couple things, important factors. One is that. They lived at it. This is one of the most unique moments in like human history. This is the propagating of the gospel after the Messiah has lived, died, been buried, and resurrected. This is like one of the most unique moments that the world's ever had. And so there's this kind of like, I don't have time to waste words on, niceties or whatnot. But on the other hand, I would also say there's a cultural element, and that is niceties. Listen, we live in America. If you want to say something mean, you never say it directly, right? You dance around what you're trying to say. And it's like nobody knows exactly what you're saying. The New Testament wasn't like that. There was incredible clarity in what they were trying to say.
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0: Welcome to The Word for Today, featuring the Bible teaching ministry of Pastor Chuck Smith, founder of the Calvary Chapel Movement. This radio program is a chapter-by-chapter, verse-by-verse study through the entire Bible. And on today's edition of The Word for Today, Pastor Chuck continues his message, God is fair and just, as we pick up in Revelation chapter 19, verse 1. And now, with today's study, here's Pastor Chuck.
1: This time shall we turn in our Bibles to the 19th chapter of the book of Revelation. After these things, after the destruction of Babylon, religious and commercial, chapter 17 and 18, I heard a great voice of many people in heaven saying, Hallelujah! Salvation and glory and honor and power unto the Lord our God. The judgment of the earth, as far as God's wrath being poured out, has been completed on Babylon. We have one final little battle here to take place in chapter 19. But the vials have all now been dispensed upon the earth of the judgment and the wrath of God. And now the time has come for the Lord Jesus Christ himself to return in power and great glory and establish God's kingdom upon the earth. And because of this, there's great rejoicing in heaven. That great multitude, I expect personally to be a part of that multitude. I expect to be there in that heavenly scene declaring, Hallelujah, salvation and glory and honor and power unto the Lord our God. For true and righteous are his judgments. All the way through, we have had this affirmation that the judgments of God are true and righteous. And I think that this has been declared all the way through because this is one of the areas that Satan constantly challenges concerning God. The fairness of God's judgment or judgments. When he deals and meets out his judgment upon man, there are always those who are ready to challenge the fairness of it. There are always those that say, but what about the people who have never heard? What about little babies and so forth? God's going to be fair and just. This is the declaration that is made all through the period of judgment. True and righteous are thy judgments, O Lord. The concept that Satan brought to Eve in the Garden of Eden, that God wasn't fair, that God was trying to hold her back from something that was beneficial. God was somehow trying to protect himself. He had his own self-interest at heart when he told Eve not to eat of the tree, that God is holding back something good. He really isn't fair to you, was the insinuation behind Satan's remarks. All the way along, the fairness of God's judgment has been challenged. I don't know what God is going to do in a lot of cases. I do know that whatever he does will be absolutely fair. True and righteous are thy judgments, O Lord. Never worry about the righteousness of God's judgment. You can be worried about the righteousness of my judgments. I sometimes make snap judgments. I sometimes judge without having all of the facts in hand. And so my judgments are often wrong. And I have to apologize sometimes for my judgments. That's something God will never have to do, apologize. Oh my, I didn't know. Well, I'm sorry, you know. It'll never happen. True and righteous are thy judgments, O Lord. For he has judged the great whore, which did corrupt the earth with her fornication. That is spiritually in chapter 17, that great religious system that corrupted the earth. Who was it? Marx that said religion is the opiate of the people? I agree 100%. I think that religion is a tremendous curse upon the earth. I have a hard time stomaching religious people. I believe that religion is vastly different from Christianity. I believe that religion is man's endeavor to reach God. And it's the various ways by which men are attempting to reach God. Christianity teaches that God is reaching down to man. Exactly the opposite of religious thoughts. Man trying to reach God. In Christianity, you have a God that is reaching out to man. That is why religions fail, because you can't start with a finite base and reach to infinity. That's why Christianity is successful. It's no problem for the infinite God to reach to finite man. Religions tell you that you have to do certain things in order to please God. You have to accomplish certain works in order to be accepted by God. Christianity tells you your righteousness is as filthy rags. You just have to come on the basis of God's grace and love for you and cast yourself upon his mercy. But that God is merciful. But there is really no good work that you can offer to God that would be acceptable in his sight. But he will accept you just as you are if you'll just cast yourself upon his mercy and ask for his mercy and grace. Whoever comes to me, I'll in no wise cast out. So, the great religious system, spiritual fornication, is that endeavor to worship God in an unprescribed way. How does God tell us to worship him? God is a spirit. They that worship him must worship him in spirit and in truth. And if you try to worship God in unprescribed ways, setting up little idols or whatever, which God has forbidden, that's spiritual fornication. That's worship of God in unprescribed ways. That's religion. That's letting religion enter in. God wants a loving relationship, not religion. He doesn't want you to be religious. He wants you to have a relationship with him, a loving relationship, not a legal relationship. So God has judged the false religious system that corrupted the earth with their spiritual fornication. He has avenged the blood of his servants at her hand. Now, Jesus found himself at opposition with the religious forces of his day, and it was the religious people who prompted the crucifixion of Jesus Christ. It was the religious leaders that insisted that the Roman government put him to death. Jesus Christ was a threat to the religious leaders, as he would be to all religious leaders. He's a threat to them because he tells you you don't have to be religious to be accepted by God. God loves you and receives you just as you are on the basis of his grace and love and mercy. So Jesus was at odds with the religious leaders of his day, and they are the ones that prompted his crucifixion. It was the religious leaders that prompted the persecution against the church in its beginning and throughout history. That's what religion does. Religion is threatened by life, by spiritual life. So God has judged that religious system and avenged the blood of his servants at her hands. A lot of the persecution against the Christian has come from religion, religious leaders. And again they said, "Hallelujah, for the smoke rose forever and ever." That is of the judgment against Babylon. And the 24 elders representing the church and the four living creatures, the cherubim, fell down and worshiped God that sat on the throne, saying, Amen, Hallelujah. Here we find the term Hallelujah used really for the first time in the New Testament, and it's used four times here. It's a Hebrew word that has become universal, Hallelujah, and it is praise to Jehovah or Yahweh. And a voice came out of the throne saying, Praise our God, all ye his servants, and ye that fear him, both small and great. So here is the praise being given to God, and now the encouragement for that praise coming from the throne of God. And I heard, as it were, the voice of a great multitude, and of the voice of many waters, as the voice of mighty thundering, saying, Hallelujah, for the Lord God omnipotent reigneth. Imagine the millions upon millions of Christians that will be gathered in that glorious assembly. And when the voice of the Lord comes exhorting us to praise God and give glory to him, in our response to it, that tremendous praise, crescendo of praise that will arise. And John heard it like a voice of many waters or rushing waters and the voice of mighty thunderings. Glory, I can hardly wait. Let us be glad and rejoice and give honor to him. For the marriage of the Lamb is come, and his wife has made herself ready. So the marriage of the Lamb, the marriage feast of the Lamb, will take place here on the earth. But now we are ready. He's ready to return and establish his kingdom and take us unto himself. And the marriage of the Lamb has come, and his wife or bride has made herself ready. And to her, that is the bride of Christ, the church, was granted that she should be arrayed in fine linen, clean and white, for the fine linen is the righteousness of the saints. What is the righteousness of the saints? Paul the apostle said, as he was recounting to the Philippians his past credits as a Jew, Hebrew of the Hebrews, circumcised the seventh day, tribe of Benjamin, a Pharisee, concerning zeal, persecuting the church. But he said, those things that were gained to me, those credits that I had, my brownie points, I counted loss for the excellency of the knowledge of Jesus Christ, for whom I suffer the loss of all things, and count them but refuse that I may know him and be found in him, not having my own righteousness, which was of the law. Circumcised, eighth day, so forth. Not having that righteousness which was of the law, but now having the righteousness which is of Christ through faith. And so it is the righteousness of Jesus Christ that is imparted to me through my faith in Jesus Christ. God accounts my faith for righteousness. And so I'll be clothed in linen, pure and white and clean. And the fine linen is the righteousness of the saints, that righteousness that God puts on my account because I believe in Jesus Christ. And so it's imputed righteousness given to you by your faith in Christ. It's not a righteousness of works. It isn't that you've, you know, been faithful in your devotions and you've witnessed to so many people and you've read so many chapters of the Bible and you've spent so many hours in prayer and you've, you know, done all of the religious devotional things. Not that at all. I am accounted righteous by God because I believe and trust in Jesus Christ. there is the basis for my righteousness. That's good. If my righteousness were dependent upon my keeping the law or keeping rules or regulations, if let's say that we said, all right, now every day you should be reading 5 chapters out of the Bible. Every day you should be spending 20 minutes on your knees in prayer. Every day you should witness to at least 2 people. Every day, and we set out these rules for righteousness, then you may be very good all week long. And you put your little star behind each of the categories each evening. Yes, you know, all my gold stars. But Friday you blew it. And you didn't get your prayer time in. Too bad, you're unrighteous Friday night. Just hope the Lord doesn't come Friday night. You might get left. No. You see, my righteousness is not on such a tenuous thing as my faithfulness to devotions or works or whatever. My righteousness is something God accounts and imputes to me because of my faith in Jesus Christ. Thank God. And he saith unto me, write, blessed are they which are called unto the marriage supper of the Lamb. And he saith unto me, these are the true sayings of God. Now, the Lord in the end here is really putting a lot of emphasis upon the fact that these are true sayings. Over and over, we'll find this repeated as we approach the end of the book. These are the true sayings of God. You can believe this. You can trust in this. These are the true sayings of God. It is interesting to me how that God took such pains to protect the innocency of Jesus Christ at the crucifixion. Judas returned the money to the priest saying, I betrayed innocent blood. Pilate said, I find no fault in him. I've examined him. I find no fault in him. The thief said, we're here because we deserve to be here, but this man has done nothing amiss. You see, God is making sure you know that Jesus is innocent as he hangs there on the cross. It's not for his crime or guilt. It's for your sin that he is dying. Now, as the Lord closes out his revelation to man, and as he begins to talk to us about the glories of this coming age, the marriage supper of the Lamb. Blessed are those that are called to be a part in this. These are the true sayings of God. You can believe this. You can trust in this. And I fell at his feet to worship him. And he said unto me, see that you do it not. I am your fellow servant and of thy brethren that have the testimony of Jesus. Worship God. Now, John is like so many people. We want to worship the instrument that God uses to bring his knowledge or love or grace to us. One of the great dangers of being in any kind of ministry where God is using you, one of the great dangers of exercising any spiritual gift is that people so often look at the instrument that God uses. They begin to admire the instrument. They begin to worship, in a sense, the instrument that God has used. And here is John falling on his knees before the angel that is giving him all of this revelation. And he's so overawed and thrilled with what is in store for him. He falls at his feet to worship. He says, hey, man, don't do that. I'm just like you. I'm a fellow servant. Worship God. You see, it is a part of man to need and want to worship something. And man seems to find it easier to worship an object that he can see rather than an object that he cannot see. And so this is the hang-up of man, as Paul said in Romans 1, they worship and serve the creature more than the creator. Man gets hung up. He stops short. He sees the glorious creation of God and he worships the creation rather than the Creator. And so as John is making the same mistake, the angel corrects him and said, hey, don't do that. I'm just a fellow servant with you. I just am a servant of God, just like you are. You worship God. And if you're wise and are involved in any kind of ministry at all, when attention and adulation and these kind of things begin to come your way, you'll be wise as the angel to say, hey, don't worship me. Worship God. God does not want you taking credit for the work that he does, receiving glory for his work. For the testimony of Jesus is the spirit of prophecy. That is, prophecy centers around the person of Jesus Christ. That's what prophecy is about. That's what history is about. History is actually his story. He's the center of it. It all focuses before Christ and after the year of our Lord. But he is the center, the focal point of history. It is his story. So prophecy, Jesus is the spirit of prophecy. It's all centered around him. The Lord's not so interested in telling you, you know, who you're going to marry or what's going to happen to you next week. The spirit of Jesus is the spirit of prophecy. The prophecy centers around the person of Jesus Christ. The testimony of Jesus is the spirit of prophecy. The witness of Jesus.
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1: May the Lord be with you and bless you and strengthen you for this week. May the anointing of God's Holy Spirit rest upon your life. And through his beauty, may your life shine forth. May God cause the fullness of his Spirit to rest upon you. And may your life be a strong testimony and a witness to those around of the grace and the love of our Lord. In Jesus' name.
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2: Welcome to Johnny Erickson Tada Sharing Hope. You know, Johnny's got quite the morning routine. Here she is to tell you all about it.
3: I so enjoy sharing my everyday experiences, and it's all in hopes that what I learned from God's Word in this wheelchair is going to encourage you. This radio program, I mean the whole ministry of Johnny and Friends, is all about sharing hope through every hardship. And man, do I need God's hope, because my life is filled with hardship. I mean, just consider, okay, my get-up routine. Every morning, my get-up girl wakes me, takes me off my breathing machine, gives me a bath, does toileting routines, straps on my corset so I can breathe, gets me dressed, helps lift me into my wheelchair. It's nearly a two-hour routine every morning, day in and day out. Now, part of that get-up routine while I'm still in bed involves stretching and exercising my limbs. I go through knee bends, leg lifts, hip twists, the whole deal. And after about 15 minutes of all this, the routine concludes with stretching my heel cords. So while I'm still lying flat, my get-up girl holds my foot at a 90-degree angle, gently pushes it to relax my tight Achilles tendon. This prevents foot drop. It helps my feet, you know, be flat on the foot pedals of my wheelchair. All this to say, as she works on my heel cords, I always laugh and tell her, stretch them good. I might need them if I start walking today. You never know. I might just jump out of this wheelchair, and I'm going to need those heel cords to do their thing. It's kind of an offhanded joke, but down deep, we all laugh. And I confess to the Lord Jesus, if you really wanted to heal me today, just know I'm happy for you to do that, whatever you want. Now, my heel cords, for that matter, my entire paralyzed body, has not worked for as long as I can remember. After all that time, it's not like I have this urgent desire to be physically healed. Frankly, although getting up out of this wheelchair would be great, it really is far more wonderful to see how Christ has used this wheelchair to advance his gospel among disabled people around the world. That is a lot more exciting than walking. I mean, I'm like Joseph in the Old Testament, who said, after all his suffering, that God intended it for good, now that, get this, he says, quote, for the saving of many lives. Right there shows God's priority. There really are more important things in life than walking or even having use of your hands. And I'm not saying that walking wouldn't be great. It's just that not walking has provided this marvelous platform for hundreds of thousands of people with disabilities to hear about and respond to Jesus Christ. Think of all the people who have been saved as a result of this diving accident. So, there's my priority. However, I never want to be one to limit the Lord. And so, tomorrow morning, when my get-up girl stretches my heel cords, I'll say, get those feet in shape. You never know what God might be up to today. I'm so grateful that the Lord has given me freedom and joy when it comes to either walking or not walking. Lord Jesus, whatever your will is for me, I gladly receive it. And while I'm in this wheelchair, I'm going to keep partnering with your Holy Spirit to reach more people with the gospel of your grace. Oh, friend, that is a great way to live. Until that glorious day described in Malachi chapter 4, when you and I will, quote, go out and skip like calves released from the stall. Until then, I'm going to get my heel cords ready to go out and skip alongside you and all the other calves.
2: That's what we do here at Johnny and Friends. We're always sharing hope through every hardship. God bless you today, friend, and thanks for listening to Johnny Erickson Tada Sharing Hope.
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0: to Pastor's Perspective. I'm your host, Brian Perez, and we are here live in the studio today. What's your question about the Bible, the Christian faith? We would love to hear it. 888-564-6173 is the number to call. That's 888-564-6173. Remember, you can also watch us online on Facebook and YouTube and Instagram. But if you have a question, please call, because we'd love to hear not just the sound of your voice, but sometimes we have follow-up questions to what it is that you're asking about. And, you know, if, when you send your question online, it's it kind of keeps us guessing as to why you're asking this question or whatever the case might be. So call in to 888-564-6173. 888-564-6173. That number good until 4 p.m. Pacific time today. So just a moment, let me introduce who we got on the show today. Brian Broderson is here. He's the pastor emeritus at Calvary Chapel, Costa Mesa. You can also learn more about him and his wife, Cheryl, on their website, echoesofmercy.com. Brian, so good to see you, man. It's been a few years.
1: Yes, it seems like a while. It is great to see you, too. It's good to be here. I was here yesterday. Was I here?
0: Yes.
1: Yeah. Yeah, I was here yesterday, but you weren't here.
0: No.
1: But today we're together.

0: Yes.
1: And he just texted me as well saying, help, help.
0: I just sent him some information that might help, help.
1: Okay, good.
0: We'll see.
1: All right.
0: All right, so we're working on that.
1: Yeah, so, you know, when I am coming in on Zoom, I've had those same kinds of issues.
0: Oh, yeah.
1: You know, where I click on it and it tells me, you know, meeting ID number and all this stuff. I'm like, what? I don't have a meeting ID number. And then my computer says, oh, you have to allow for pop-ups. I never disallowed for pop-ups. Why are you, you know, it's just the crazy.
0: Computers.
1: The crazy tech world that we inhabit. That is generally good, but sometimes completely frustrating. So
0: this is true. All right. So while we're waiting for the connection to happen, here's a question that was, well, this one wasn't called in or emailed in or anything. There's a young man, 15-year-old Baxter in Costa Mesa, who happens to know one of our staff members here. So he wrote down his question on a 3x5 card, gave it to him, and then he passed it on. So here is Baxter's question. How do I know that I have a mustard seed of faith? Brian, what would you say to Baxter?
1: Well, you know, I would say if you know that you have put your trust in Jesus, that's, of course, how salvation occurs. That's faith. You put your faith in him. Trust and faith are the same thing. So you put your faith in him, and okay, so you know you have faith. And that faith would qualify as a mustard seed or, you know, something larger perhaps. But I think the fact that you have the faith that you have trusted the Lord, that's proof that you do have faith.
0: Sounds good. Baxter, thanks for getting your question to us somehow. Not the most traditional method, but that's okay. We'll use it. 888-564-6173. And it appears we have made contact with the great Dr. Bobby Conway. What's up?
2: What's the haps, guys? Good to see you.
0: Yes.
1: Look at that hair. Man,
0: that's always Brian's first comment to you, Bobby. I've noticed
1: hair.
0: That.
1: It's just always so impressive. It's like, okay, kind of got the Andy Warhol hair, dude.
0: For
1: today,
0: sure.
1: You know,
0: yes.
1: kind of poured up, you know, swept over to the side a little bit. You know, it's usually just vertical.
2: Yeah. I've been letting it fall down instead of something. You got to mix stuff up, you know.
1: Yeah. Well, you know, I just finally got a haircut the other day from my daughter. And I was, the last few weeks, I was in my little space in Somerville, a place that Bobby is familiar with, a place that we both really like. But I was in my little bed and breakfast and, you know, just like the lighting and everything. And my hair was kind of grown wild and I've got this beard and I'm looking at myself and it's a little bit of a silhouette and I'm thinking, I don't know, Bobby, if you've ever seen like, I think it's on, I don't know if it's Barnes and Noble or whatever, but one of the copies of the Odyssey, they have like an image of Homer on it, like what they imagined Homer would look like. And he's, you know, it's like, I'm looking in the mirror thinking I am Homer right now. I look like Homer. I've got the, you know, kind of crazy hair. I've got the crazy beard. And I decided I'm going to ditch the Homer look. And so got
0: not, not Homer Simpson, just to be clear.
1: Not Homer Simpson, because he doesn't have hair, does he?
0: No. He's got another look. For one thing, he's got jaundice or something. I don't know. But
2: I'm trying to get on my laptop with you guys so I can. I'm on my phone, but the link issues that we're having is it's going to make it challenging because I don't want to hold my phone the whole time, you know?
1: Yeah. Okay. We'll keep working on it and we'll just hang tight until you get it.
0: Yes, we will. All right. Let's go to the phones. Curve. Got some calls coming in. 888-564-6173. Here's Jenny in San Clemente. Welcome to Pastor's Perspective, Jenny. You're on with Brian Broderson and Bobby Conway.
3: Hi, I love when Bobby's on the show. I just think he is just a genius. My ears perk up when I hear anything he has to say. but I would love to get everybody's opinion here.

0: on Luke 10:19, the verse that says, you know, we've been given authority, you know, to trample on, let's see.
1: Scorpions and serpents. Yeah.
0: Yes, certain can overcome all the power of the enemy. Nothing will harm you. So one of my study Bibles in the margin, okay, it says basically a figurative way to speak of us trampling over evil. And some people do see it as a literal promise. But I have a Bible where that scripture is actually in parentheses and on the side margin. It says something to the effect of, some scholars believe this verse, basically how it's like up in the air of whether to include it in the Bible or they're not sure of the original text. I don't have that Bible in front of me, but this is one of my favorite verses. So I'm like, wait a minute, I want that to be a strong scripture that is definitely biblical. And I was wondering, why did one of my Bibles kind of try to say that verse is up for, you know, interpretation? Or, you know, I'd love to get a scholar's perspective on that Bible verse.
1: All right. Dr. Bobby Conway, what do you tell Jenny?
2: Well, unfortunately, I'm in a bit of a ADD mode trying to figure out text stuff. And so I am going to have to punt.
1: By the way, if you guys are watching on Facebook and YouTube and Instagram, you're seeing Bobby in 3D right now or something. The camera's like right up on him. That was.
2: Yeah, I'm trying to figure out how to get off my phone so I can. But whatever reason, my phone, I'm on with you. But when I try to get on with my laptop, it's saying that it's invalid, so it won't let me connect. So,
3: oh my goodness.
2: Anyway, I'm hoping I'll figure it out.
3: That is so nerve-wracking when that kind of stuff happens, isn't it?
2: Oh, yeah.
3: Okay, so Bobby has to punt to me, and so I will take it away. So, yeah, it's a great passage. I agree, Jenny. It's a great text that I have at times as well, just thought, you know, thank you, Lord, for this promise. So is there, you know, you do have different manuscripts, of course, that are the basis for our New Testaments. And you have one set of manuscripts that is used by the King James Version, and then the New King James use that same set of manuscripts. And they're known as the Received Text. And then you have what's called the Critical Text. And the Critical Text is basically the basis for every other translation, the NIV, the ESV, the NASB, the CSB, you name it. Everything else is from the Critical Text. And so what it is sometimes, the Received Text will have a portion that the Critical Text will not contain. And so they will go then with the Critical Text because they believe the Critical Text is more accurate. And there's a big debate about, you know, which is more accurate. So some scholars think because the Critical Text is based on older manuscripts, it's more accurate. But others think that the Received Text is actually a more pure text, so it's more accurate. And, you know, when it comes down to it, the differences are so minor, it doesn't really amount to any kind of a doctrinal issue. But in this particular place, I'm curious what version of yours omits it, because I'm not seeing it being omitted here.
0: Okay. So,
3: you know?
0: Yeah, I actually couldn't find that Bible, but I do have it, and it's in probably on my bookshelf somewhere, but they have it in parentheses, and it just, I don't know if it's because it's whether it's literal or whether, like, this Bible says it's a figurative way to trample over evil, but some do think it's literal. So I don't know if they're saying,
3: okay.
0: You know, but it's literally in parentheses in one of my Bibles.
3: Yeah. Well, in parentheses doesn't, all in parentheses means is, you know, it's kind of a, you know, a parenthetical statement is you kind of break away from the main point you're making, and then you say something that's related but not necessary, and then you resume with what you were saying, you know. So the parentheses doesn't mean that it's not in any of the other texts, because as far as I can see, it's in all of the, both the critical text and the received text. So the parentheses would just be the translators interpreting it as, you know, a bit of a side statement. Jesus is making a statement, but then he kind of, you know, he veers off just slightly. He's still on the point, but he veers off just slightly, and then it comes right back to the main point. Do you understand what I'm saying when I say that?
0: So it is to be taken serious, this text.
3: Oh yeah, absolutely.
0: It's not,
3: yes,
0: to be discounted or lightened. And okay, that's really just what I wanted to know, because it's one of my favorite verses.
3: Yeah, and like I said, you're going to find a lot of times in Scripture where you're going to find parenthetical statements, and a parenthetical statement, like I said, is just a slight diversion from the main point. But it's part of the main point, but it's just not, it's kind of like something that's non-essential to the main point, but it's related to it. And so like when Paul is writing to the Romans, for example, you'll find a number of parenthetical statements there, because Paul's making an argument and then he slightly deviates and then he comes back to his main point. And the parentheses are around the deviation.
0: Excellent. Thank you.
3: You're welcome. So, but then, you know, going back to kind of the question, like she said, one of the Bibles sort of says that this is maybe not literal in the sense that you're not literally going to trample on serpents and scorpions. And I think that's, it is figurative. It's serpents and scorpions are representative of evil powers, because it goes on to say, and all the power of the enemy. So you're not literally going to go around stomping on scorpions and serpents, but you are, as a Christian, going to have authority over the demonic realm.
2: Now, I think the real miracle would be to have all the serpents out of our periphery. I prefer to not even encounter them altogether.
3: Well, Bobby, I hate to tell you this, but I had a gardener come by the house the other day, and he wanted to tell me about all the copperhead snakes that are out and about that I need to be cautious of. And I said, well, I'm from California, where we have rattlesnakes as pets, so I'm not really worried about it.
2: Right, yeah. Oh, man.
1: Did you see the story in the news the other day about the...
3: Yes.
1: Turned out to be a fake AI photo, whatever.
3: Was it really?
1: Yeah. So there was this story circulating here locally that not far from here, in Santa Ana, on Edinger and Main, I think, in that area, right. Some guy posted a photo online that there was this some kind of viper, kind of venomous
3: like
1: viper.
3: Like an African viper.
1: Yes, yes. So people were freaking out. Oh, my goodness, it's on the loose. What's going to happen? And then they determined later on, oh, no, he did that with AI. He even called the police and everything.
3: Oh,
1: so,
3: my goodness.
1: Yeah, I mean, really, guy?
3: Well, I saw it and I thought, you know, I mean, I have heard of situations where people will bring different species from different places and, you know, they can get loose. So that's kind of what I thought it was. But AI is a much more obvious. What's AI generated, please say? That is so good.
1: All right. 888-564-6173 is the number to call. Now that Bobby's all situated, here's a question just for Bobby. It's from Denise, who sent this in online. Bobby, how do you handle spiritual warfare? What steps did you take to make it go away? I experience things like the things that you've experienced all my life. I do have people that have witnessed some of these things with me. I've tried to rationalize most of it, but I do not have answers for them. So my question is, how do I make this stop? I believe God led me to Pastor's perspective because I have searched my entire life for answers and nobody has been able to help me. So Bobby, in times past when you've been on the show, you've told us about the experiences you have. So for anyone who hasn't heard that, maybe give us an overview of that before you answer Denise's question.
2: Sure. And this directly relates to God's providence in bringing Pastor Brian and I together, because where I'm going to head here is how God used him in a message when I was just a kid to literally bring me out of a dark night of the soul. What took place with me is when I was getting my life cleaned up, all of a sudden I was beginning to feel, and I was feeling loudly, and I was catching fire for Jesus and sharing Christ constantly with them, praying. I mean, I was just a little zealot. And I started experiencing weird phenomenon that I couldn't even hardly explain. And I felt weird talking about it to others because I would literally be in my bed, for example. And I don't like walk around and talk about this a whole lot in my experience because it's so crazy. But I can remember like my bed would start shaking violently. And then I would think, am I being rational right now? Is this happening? And so I would literally be thinking to myself, yeah, I'm laying in an earthquake right now in my bed. And I don't understand what's going on. There would be things like the sink turning off and on. I had very weird, strange emotions that I'd never felt before. Almost just feelings of a dark spiritual sense that I don't even know what the emotion is outside of just saying it's an emotion of spiritual warfare. And I ended up going to a doctor. I was losing weight. I couldn't eat. I thought I was dying, literally. I thought I had cancer. And then when I went to the doctor, I think I was 21, and they said, you have high blood pressure. That's what's going on. Now, I do think some of my anxiety, natural anxiety, was a part of this. But I think on top of that, there was a lot of bizarre things. Like I said, lights going off and on. And this was a season. I remember specifically, my foot wasn't even on the gas at the Ritz-Carlton while I was going up a hill, and my car starts accelerating. I mean, and I don't even know how to explain this outside of like, it brought me to my knees. And I told a lady at the Ritz-Carlton where I worked, she was a Christian. I said, I don't know what's going on with me. She says, I think you're going through spiritual warfare. Well, a week later, she shows up at work and she said, I got this package in the mail and I never ordered this tape, but I think it's for you. I think the Lord sent it to my house for you. And she said, it's a tape called Spiritual Warfare by Brian Broderson. I began listening to that tape, and my dad, I had him listen to it, and he couldn't believe it because he would watch me, and I was scared to sleep in the dark. So I was sleeping in my parents' family room with the lights on because I didn't want all the chaos. And surely that tape really began to be the thing that walked me out of that dark night. And then you fast forward about 25 years later or whatever it is, and I'm on staff at Calvary Chapel Bible College and never met Pastor Brian. And I tell him this story about how God used this tape, and it just began this amazing relationship that we have to this day. And I still, there are about three specific times where he has clearly spoken to me, and God will put people in your life. And he's kind of prophetic. He'll just cut through things. And it was amazing how he's done that in my life. But what he brought out in that tape is that Satan will use doubt, depression, fear, worry, anxiety. He'll use those type of things and then unexplained weird emotions. And it was exactly the whole thing. And he said, when depression's there, it's just kind of the powerhouse. And I had all that going on, and I made my dad listen to it. I flew to Arkansas from California to show. And when I got picked up at the airport, I put it in the cassette player for her to hear. And the tape got ate on the spot. And I thought, oh, well, I guess I'll just have to tell you what was going on. But that tape was huge in my life. So get Brian's book.
1: Because we don't make the cassette tapes anymore.
3: Yeah. But, yeah. You know, every time I hear that story, Bobby, it's just still... I mean, and I think the craziest thing about it is the lady gets the tape in the mail that she doesn't even order. And she says, yeah, I think this is for you. It's like, what?
2: Isn't that amazing?
3: It is.
2: And it was the very thing that God took me out of. I mean, he used your teaching. I listened to that tape probably more than anybody's ever listened to a single sermon of yours. I just kept listening. And I loved your voice because it was just like very calming. You were just real chill, just laying out the Bible. And I was like, oh, man, I love the way this guy teaches. And I just chewed it all up.
3: I love it. Then 25 years later, we stumble into each other. That's amazing.
2: It's incredible. And you know the other thing about all that, too? I didn't ever really know what to make sense of that, but that trial, you know how that trial ended up helping me? Mm. Years later, when I went through doubt, and I was in that for like 10 years, for whatever reason, the spiritual warfare was so powerful that I couldn't even entertain atheism in my doubts because I knew there was an unseen realm because of all that happened. So sometimes God lets us go through a trial in our life, and we don't even know what's going on. And 20 years later, we'll be able to make sense of it in light of another trial.
3: Yeah. Wow.
1: Anything to add, Brian? I mean, you wrote the book. You recorded that tape.
3: I did. Well, you know, I do think that sometimes we forget that there really is a battle that we are living in the midst of. And I think sometimes, I mean, obviously it's possible to sort of overstate the case. And, you know, some people get into kind of a superstitious mode where sort of like everything's the devil, you know, the devil is. And I think we definitely want to be on our guard against that. But we also have to realize, no, there is a battle. And Paul in Ephesians chapter 6, verses 10 through, you know, 18, he spells out the reality. We wrestle not against flesh and blood, but against these forces of darkness and so forth. That's a real thing. And so we want to recognize that it's a real thing, and we want to avail ourselves of the help that God's given us through what Paul there calls the armor of God, which is essentially an understanding and application of God's word.
1: Mm-hmm.
3: So, yeah, but the book, you know, kind of updated. So anyway, yeah, the tape series was originally where it started. But then I wrote a book based on that series. And for many years, it was just simply called Spiritual Warfare. And then I changed the name to The Powers of Darkness and the People of God. And I'm going to do an update in the near future. And I'm going to keep The Powers of Darkness and the People of God, but I'm going to put the subtitle Spiritual Warfare, because people think like, no, I don't want that book, Powers of Darkness, People of God. I want your book, Spiritual Warfare. It's like, well, actually, it is the same book. So it's expanded, but it's the same book. So. Yes.
1: I was typing it up online just to get the title, and something else came up. Powers of Darkness, The Lost Version of Dracula. That is not the book you want.
3: That's
1: Brian's
3: not
1: book.
3: My book.
1: No, it's The Powers of Darkness and the People of God.
3: That's Bram Stoker. That's not me.
1: Nope.
2: Hey, and for the record, for those that are watching, my hair didn't turn white in the past year. I'm not on my e-cam, and I'm noticing it looks like I've got like this completely head of white hair. It's actually got a lot of brown left still, so I'm kind of bummed about like the glowing effect. So just know that like the guy hasn't went that downhill that bad in 1 year, because I'm sitting there going, wow, these lights are popping on me, and I'm just looking, it looks like Moses just came down from the mountain in this moment, right, Pastor B?
3: Well, you know, it's actually on our part now. We have these new filters because we don't want anybody here to feel like ageism is going on, so we all need to look the same.
2: Yeah, that's good. Mm-hmm.
3: Therefore, we all have gray hair.
1: Mm-hmm.
3: Brian's hair is actually dark black, but on the program, it looks like he's gray.
2: Well, my identity is derived from Jesus and my dew. So when I saw it just being completely white light, I thought this is an unfortunate moment. But
3: we just thought kind of like a halo, like a sort of a glow. A spirit glow.
1: For sure. 888-564-6173 is the number to call. And in case you've just tuned in right now and you're hearing Bobby Conway's voice and you're thinking, oh, this must be a rerun, Bobby isn't on the show anymore. Well, he's on today. So call in. We still air his radio program, Christianity Still Makes Sense, on the weekends here on K-Wave. That's also the name of his book. He's written a few books. Doubting Toward Faith is another one. The Fifth Gospel. Any other books in the works, Bobby?
2: No, I haven't been doing much writing. My biggest thing right now is just
1: art.
2: Yeah, that's my goal and my dream is to be able to serve the church for free and use my gifts in the church, but to be a full-time artist. And so that's kind of the dream. And so, yeah, I've started another Instagram channel 3 months ago, Bobby Conway Art. And so if anybody would be willing to check that out, you can see I'm putting out like 10 videos a week. Would love to have you guys jump on and see what I'm up to. But yeah, the goal is to start eventually selling t-shirts and prints, and I'm doing commission pieces and teaching drawing courses and then just serving in the church faithfully. But right now that could take years for that dream to come true, but it's become something that I spend quite a bit of time focused on. Yeah.
3: So Bobby, is it it's an Instagram, what did you call it? An Instagram channel?
2: Yeah, it's my Instagram account, Bobby Conway Art. Yeah.
3: You're a
2: subscriber to it.
3: Is it videos or just like a regular Instagram thing?
2: Yeah. Okay. So like, for example, today I've been working on, let's see here.
1: Yeah. Hold it in front
3: of us. Yeah, we can see it.
1: Right there. Yeah.
2: Yeah. So I'm working on the Steph Curry, but I'm videoing it. It's not done.
3: Mm-hmm.
2: But what I'll do is I time lapse it. And so you can see the whole, maybe a 20-hour drawing process come together in 30 seconds.
3: That is amazing.
2: So that's a lot of fun.
3: Yeah. I watch those and I'm just like, I mean, beside the, you know, just the extraordinary art gift, I think this is a cool video. I saw you do the Taylor Swift one and it was just cool to see all the little, you know, all the little bits and pieces that go into it.
2: Yeah.
1: The most amazing part is that he just picked up a pencil.
3: I know.
1: What, 2 years ago, 3 years ago?
3: It's
1: and
3: just so unfair.
1: Yeah.
3: You know, it's just
1: some unfair. Guys have all the luck.
3: Yeah.
1: Some guys have all the great the gifts. Hair.
2: Well, hey, I was driving today and I was like, oh, I like the sound of this song. I'm going to see if I can sing it. So I turned it down and I sang out loud for a moment, which I never do. And I said out loud in the car, no, you can't sing. And I turned it back down. So I don't think it'd require a bona fide miracle for me to sing. So,
1: well, that'll be.
2: I don't have it.
1: That'll be in your next decade. I don't know. OK, we'll be right back on Pastor's Perspective.
4: During a heated presidential election more than 50 years ago, a pastor came to my dad and said, Fred, you're a man of integrity and compassion. Why don't you run for president? And my dad's answer tells you everything about who he was and everything about the house I grew up in. I'm Joe Jordan of Fred Jordan Missions. Let's take three. My dad answered the man immediately and said, I'm honored to be an ambassador who points men and women to Jesus Christ. I'd never leave that high, holy calling to become a mere president. I've thought about his answer my whole life, especially every election season when the whole culture acts like political power is the highest prize there is, and everybody's hope rides on who wins. My dad understood something we desperately need to remember. There's an office higher than any presidency. Paul said it in 2 Corinthians 5:20. We are ambassadors for Christ, as though God were making his appeal through us. An ambassador of the King of Kings outranks every earthly title, and that office isn't reserved for preachers. Few of us will ever lead a nation, but every believer is commissioned by the God of the universe to represent Jesus right where we live and work. I've spent about 40 years serving on Skid Row in Los Angeles, from sweeping floors as a boy to leading it today. I've served through seasons of plenty and seasons of grief, and I'll tell you exactly what my parents would tell you. I can't fathom a greater honor, and I wouldn't trade this calling for any office on earth. So wherever God stationed you, whether in the classroom, the job site, or the kitchen table, serve there as an ambassador this week. And if you'd like to learn to share your faith hands-on, bring your pastoral team, your adult group, or your youth group to Fred Jordan Missions in downtown Los Angeles and serve those Jesus called the least of these. Go to fjm.org for information. 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I'm Joe Jordan of Fred Jordan Missions. 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
1: We are back on Pastor's Perspective. I'm Brian Perez here with Pastor Brian Broderson and our special guest, Dr. Bobby Conway. Haven't had him on in a while. Second time this year, I think. He was one of our regulars here on the show. It's always good to have him back on with us. So, Bobby, good to see you. We were just talking about his Instagram channel, Bobby Conway Art. You can go check that out. Bobby, I'm watching right now in your studio there up on the wall. It looks like an Ella Langley portrait that you did. And I'm one of the original Ella fellas, so I might have to get that on a T-shirt or something. I don't know.
2: Yeah, that's Ella Langley. That's my son, Dawson. It's just kind of a cool picture I saw of I think it's a boy or a girl. I can't tell which way, if you can see it all, but.
1: Yeah.
2: Yeah.
1: Is that Angelina Jolie on the left? Who's that?
2: It kind of looks like her. No, I don't know who it is. I just saw this picture and I thought it was really cool, like this warrior girl. And so I try to go between guy girl mm-hmm. because if I just draw all dudes, then it would be like a little sexism. So I'll draw both. And just for the listeners too, my strategy is I draw a lot of famous people, and the reason that I do that is because that's not the long-term goal. If I draw a stranger, nobody knows that I can capture essence. So if I draw familiar faces, then people know I can capture essence, and people search those stars. So I'm drawing people. It doesn't make my drawings are nothing to do with an endorsement of the people. It's
1: right.
2: Just a face. And then eventually when I grow enough, then I'll start creating faces out of my own head, because you can't sell Taylor Swift when you're done or whatever. So it's just part of the growth strategy, because sometimes Christians will be like, oh, that's so ungodly. You drew Mick Jagger. Well, look, I mean, he's a human being, you know, I mean, it doesn't mean that I'm like behind everything that Mick's said and done. It just means that there's a cool picture and I appreciate the picture for the picture's sake.
3: So Bobby, what's the, you know, like the average time frame from start to finish with one of those portraits? I mean, they're really detailed and amazing. And I just try to imagine sometimes, like, how long are you actually at this?
2: Yeah. Well, it takes a long time. I mean, I was up at 2:30 in the morning yesterday, but that was earlier. And typically I'm up in the 4 o'clock hour. Mm-hmm. And I'm going from 4 in the morning until 6 at night in order to manage my church responsibilities and to build this drawing opportunity. So it can take, like, that Stephen Curry piece is a 5x7. Mm-hmm. And that can end up taking 15 to 20 hours for a piece that size.
1: Mm.
2: So it's just insane. You know, this was a commission piece that I messed up. I don't know if you can see it. So I messed this up. This isn't the final piece.
3: Mm-hmm.
2: It took me 7 times.
1: Wait, that's something you messed up?
2: Right.
1: That's something you messed up?
2: Well, I'm an aesthetic perfectionist. So, like, you want to see insanity? I'll show it to you. Watch this.
1: We love seeing insanity.
2: Sting, I didn't like it. I started over. I didn't like it. I started over. I didn't like it. I started over.
3: Oh, God.
2: I didn't like it. I started over. I didn't like it. I started over. Six stings. But I keep doing it until I get it. But I think when you're trying to pursue hyper-realism, which I think is, again, the classical music of art, it's highly technical. You have to have a lot of patience. So there's an example of all my failures. So I actually am going to be doing posts about that because I don't want people to think, oh, you just put together this great piece and it's done. No,
1: a lot
2: of failure involved and frustration where I even doubt myself. Last week I was doubting whether I was an artist.
3: Well, let us dispel the doubt.
1: Yes, for sure.
3: You are for sure. Artist. I never doubt whether I'm an artist. I know for sure I'm not. I have absolute clarity on that.
1: I think Brian and I can have stick figure drawing competitions. And
3: about all I can do. It's funny because both of my daughters and my wife are gifted in artistically like that. You know, they can paint and draw and things like that. Both of my sons are, I think, musically, you know, mm-hmm. pretty capable, both of them. And I got a little bit of music and I, you know, kind of inspired them, but I could only take them so far before it was like they left Dad in the dust. But apart from that, I just have nothing, you know. I love art and art stuff. And I mean, I can't even, you know, make a clay Gumby.
2: I bet you can. One day we'll sit down next to each other and I'm going to prove you wrong.
3: Well, I'll get some Play-Doh and we'll see how I do.
2: You know what, though? Here's a thought. Being in ministry for so many years, mm-hmm. you know, pursuing academics for 30 years with, you know, bachelor's, master's, two doctorates. I mean, you can imagine all that obsession and studies. Mm-hmm. And I didn't have a hobby. I mean, reading was my hobby. Yeah. And you had like surfing as a hobby.
3: Yeah.
2: I just didn't have a hobby. And I didn't realize how much I paid a price for not having a hobby.
3: Mm.
2: And how do you know when it's a hobby? It's a hobby when you're able to just be present and not look at the clock and just be totally involved in the moment. In fact, when you're doing your hobby, time goes by so fast.
3: Mm-hmm.
2: You just can't believe what happened to it. Mm-hmm. And you know, I just think it's important that we all have a hobby in our life, because when you have a space where you can just be present, it's good for your mental health too.
1: Yeah, that is for sure. 888-564-6173 is our number. Rhonda, we'll talk to you after we speak with Pete in San Pedro. Hey, Pete, what's your question for us today?
7: Yes, hi, guys. My question is, this pamphlet, as notes I get from Through the Bible, Dr. McGee, and it was like talking about five reasons we can know the Bible. We know the Bible is from God. Okay. My question is, the second one, I think, is we can know the Bible is the Word of God through, wait, no, that's not it. Okay. I'll try to save time. I'll just get to the point. One of the points he's talking about how we can know that it is the Word of God. And then he says, unfortunately, it's not the number one selling book in the world anymore.
1: Mm.
7: From my knowledge, I thought it always has been, and I was hoping always will be. But my question is that true? It's not. And if it's not, do you know what is?
1: Yeah, we have always heard that statistic that the Bible is the best-selling book of all time.
3: And it's true. It is currently true. And it has been true for a long time.
7: No, it's not.
3: Well, Dr. McGee died in the 80s, so, you know, his information is going to be a little bit dated. And so you need to be careful with that. And maybe at that particular moment when he was saying that, you know, he was very smart guy and well informed, so you know there might have been a brief season where that was the case, but The Bible is the best-selling book of all time, and every year it outsells everything else. So
1: I think the reason we might dispute this is because when we look at the New York Times or something, their bestseller list, it's not like the Bible has been number one or anything like that. But I just did a quick search online, according to AI, which take that with a grain of salt, but according to Guinness World Records, an estimated 5 to 7 billion copies of the Bible have been sold and distributed over the last 1,500 years. Mm-hmm. So, I mean, that's an amazing figure right there.
3: And the top line there, yes, the Christian Bible is the best-selling and most distributed book of all time. And I know that this is the case right now because I just did, I did a lecture back in the summer in England. And I did a lecture on William Tyndale, who was the translator of the English Bible. And I did it with the Bible Society in the UK. And, you know, those stats were exactly what theirs were. So,
1: Pete, thanks for calling us today here on Pastor's Perspective. Now we'll talk to Rhonda in Fontana. Looks like a follow-up question. Hey, Rhonda, what's your question for us today?
8: Hi. Actually, it's kind of about spiritual warfare, but it's not really a question. I loved your conversation. I loved hearing Bobby's story about it. I love Bobby's drawings. I've seen them.
2: Thank you.
8: You're welcome. I kind of wanted to tell you guys so you can pray. I've been kind of under some weird spiritual warfare. I work for a school district, so we've been back to school since August 5th or 6th, something like that. And since then till now, I've been in 3 car accidents.
1: Mm-hmm.
2: Wow.
8: On the way to or on the way home from work.
1: Wow.
8: Two of them were rear endings, and one of them was in a parking lot. And for the last two, which was the parking lot and a rear ending, I've had to get lawyers, and I have never had to deal with lawyers. So, yeah, because the parking lot guy, where from the pictures I have, it's pretty obvious who hit who, but either way. And he was trying to say it was 100% my fault. And so then he got a lawyer, and I'm like, what? I got to get one now, too. And the last one that I had happened on September 11th. And that was, I was at a signal, stopped at a light. And she rear-ended me, and I went to turn into the parking lot. And I thought I saw her following me, but then she ended up taking off. And at first I was like, great, a hit and run. Now what is this going to do to me? But I had a Good Samaritan guy. He came up a little bit later, and he said, are you the one that got rear-ended? I said, yes, I am. And he said, I got a picture, and you can take my name and number. This is the license plate. Here's my name and number for witness. So I said, oh, I'm going to get a lawyer for this one, too.
1: Man.
8: I don't know if it's right or not, but.
2: Hey, anyway. One piece of advice on that. And I'm sorry you're being in these car accidents. I've been in several when I was young, and it made me very nervous to drive for a long time. And it's crazy how vulnerable we are. But my son was rear-ended, and in hindsight, it's possible you're going to get a call from a lawyer, and they're going to try to settle with you, and they're going to lowball something. I don't know if you're injured. My son had some difficult issues going on with his back. And I think sometimes what ends up happening is they'll make it sound like, oh, you know, just take this or leave it. And then sometimes people will take a lot less, but then they might struggle with lifelong pain. Hmm. So really get some legal advice about what to accept and what not to accept, so that if there has been like injury that's going to require a lot of adjustment, you're compensated for that. Obviously, if there's not that kind of a thing going on, then, you know, we don't just want to milk the system. But sometimes people have genuine injuries and they can use the help, and then they're cheated out of that opportunity because maybe they didn't have legal counsel.
1: Yeah.
8: Yeah. For the first accident. It was another rear end, but she stayed. She was really nice. But I ended up settling real quickly with that one because I wasn't really hurt that bad. But then the other two, which have kind of impounded the pain that I had from the first one, I'm like, I'm not going to settle on these ones because now I have neck and upper back pain that I've never had to deal with before.
2: Yeah.
8: So, yeah. I do have a lawyer, but I don't know. I haven't heard much from him. It's kind of like he's giving me the paper, give us the paperwork, and we'll get back to what I'm like. Is this how it's supposed to be, or are they supposed to call me more? I don't know.
1: So you're calling basically just for prayer because of everything that's been going on these past 2 to 8 weeks or something.
8: Yeah, yeah. But it feels like it's spiritual warfare because, like, even this last weekend, I was struggling with my depression, which I deal with. And I'm like, what is this? What is this? And at first I was, like, almost to it. And then I'm like, no, he's at it again. Stupid devil. You know, he's trying to mess me up. And after the third accident, I was actually in the car by myself. And I was like, I'm still going to have faith in God. I don't care what you do. My faith is strong, and this little accident is not going to turn me away from God. So why don't you just stop right now?
1: If only it were that easy, right? Brian, would you pray for Rhonda?
3: Yeah, sure. Lord, we do pray for Rhonda, and it could be that there is something going on here with warfare, with these kind of back-to-back accidents and things like that. And with the depression and all that, Lord, we know that the enemy has lots of different tactics and things. So wherever he's active in regard to Rhonda, we pray that you would just push back on the enemy and keep her in your care. Watch over her, guard her, keep her. Thank you, Lord, that you are in us and greater is the one in us than the one in the world. And so pray that she wouldn't be overly concerned or fearful in regard to the warfare, but just recognizing that it does exist and recognizing that you're the one that will help us through it. So do that for her. We pray in Jesus' name. Amen.
2: Amen.
1: Amen. Rhonda, thanks for calling us today here on Pastor's Perspective. And yeah, those hit and run accidents are the worst. I was in one a few months ago and person just took off and I'm thinking, wait a minute. So I chased her down.
3: Did you really?
1: Because I'm just crazy that way. But, you know, at first she was like, I didn't hit you. Then I hadn't even started talking to her about anything. She's like, why are you chasing me? Who are you? I didn't hit you. And I'm like, wait, I haven't even said that you hit me. So,
3: wow.
1: I don't know. People are nuts.
3: Yes.
1: Whatever.
3: It seems, I mean, people are nuts. It does seem like the hit and run thing is more common today than it's ever been.
1: Yeah.
3: Just like it almost always happens. People are like, yeah, I just crashed into that guy, but I'm getting out of here.
1: Yeah. You know? Yeah.
2: Yeah, and then there's times where people take off and they don't even know if they killed somebody or not. It's like, how do you live with that?
1: Yeah.
2: Like, you could be tormented the rest of your life because you took off wondering, did the person even survive the accident? And you don't even know.
3: Yeah.
2: It's just a mess. Like, we shouldn't operate like that.
1: All because they were watching a YouTube video while driving. You know, I could have waited till you got home. I mean, I don't know. That's just me. Abigail in Hemet, listening to K-Wave and calling in to 888-564-6173. Hello.
9: Hi, how are you?
1: Doing well, thanks. What's going on?
9: My husband is here, too. And my family and I, him, me, and my stepson, started a family Bible study. And we're, our study guide is 52 weeks through the Bible by John MacArthur, and then we were studying Genesis 3 the other day, and we're all wondering, how did this serpent get there, and if he was possessed, or if it was possessed by Lucifer, right? Is that your question? Yeah. Yeah. Sorry.
1: That's all right. So, Brian, what do you say?
3: Yes, of course, that is the case. As to how, all we know is that apparently before the creation of human beings, the person that we call the devil means slanderer, had already rebelled against God. So in two passages in the Old Testament, Isaiah 14 and Ezekiel 28, we kind of are given a little bit of a look behind the curtain at what happened with the fall of Lucifer. We can call him Lucifer. There's some debate about that word, but it's no big deal. So, you know, the recording of the fall of Lucifer comes in those chapters. And then we know from further revelation, say in the New Testament, Jesus says, "I saw Satan fall as lightning from heaven." And then we go further into the New Testament. We find in the book of Revelation, you know, we have references to the serpent, the dragon, and the serpent of old, who is the devil and Satan. So the scriptures identify the creature in the garden as Satan, as the adversary or the devil, the slanderer. And just exactly, you know, how all of that developed with the this spirit possessing this creature is beyond us. We don't know because the Bible doesn't tell us. It just simply says that the serpent was more subtle than the other beast, and the serpent said to the woman, and so, you know, and the word serpent there is even a word that is not necessarily serpent, although it can be serpent. Some translate it the shining one. So there's some mystery around it, but not mystery as to who it is, but mystery as to how it all came about.
1: Bobby, what do you think?
2: Yeah, I think that's good. I mean, when I'm reading Genesis 3, I think I'm looking for, on an application level, how do we resist temptation? Because that Genesis 3 story repeats itself several times a day in many of our lives. And the principles are there. We are to be aware that, well, what does Satan do? He twists scripture. Did God actually say? He'll exaggerate it or he'll eliminate it. And so he'll even say things like in that text, you're not going to die. So in other words, there's not going to be consequences for your action. So what will Satan do? He'll twist God's word. He'll tell you there's not going to be any consequences. He'll make it look really appealing. And then he'll take off on you once you take the bait. So I do think it's important that we know God's word. What's interesting in Matthew 4, when Jesus is tempted by the evil one in the wilderness, Satan tempts them using Deuteronomy on three different occasions, twisting the scripture, and Jesus was able to rebuke that and be able to resist what was going on. And I think, wow, well, if we were being tempted based on our knowledge of the book of Deuteronomy, how well would we do? So we need to know God's word so that we can discern when the enemy's twisting scripture. And he does it today. I see so many people that have caved into the culture, and then they have this wishy-washy view of scripture that's rooted in their feelings. And it's obvious that the enemy is using scripture in a twisted way, and they have failed to discern the truth. And as a result, we have to clean up the mess in the Christian community as it relates to some of the poor doctrines that are out there because of this.
1: Abigail, does this help you and your family?
9: Yeah, it does. Yeah, we also compared it with Matthew 4. Mm-hmm. So somehow it's like a spirit. And then we're just wondering, too, like, why of all animals it was the serpent, but I guess
0: It's not that clear, or it's not the first snake.
3: Yeah, and you know, like I said, the Hebrew word, sometimes people will translate it, the shining one. And then dragon is also the way he is referred to as well. You know, I think we mostly think of a serpent, a snake, you know, crawling on the ground. But the interesting thing is it was a result of the curse that God says to this creature, you shall now go on your belly, and dust shall be your food all the days of your life. So apparently that wasn't the case before. And so, yeah, it's one of those mystery things that we just, you know, so you see a snake today, and you're like, oh, my gosh, you know, it. You know, some people just are freaked out by snakes just naturally.
1: Bobby Conway.
3: And some Cheryl
2: wrote, I'd be freaked out if I saw a snake walking too. So.
3: Yeah. Yeah, that's right. And but other people are, you know, freaked out kind of like, well, snakes are evil, you know, because the devil. And it's like, well, no, snakes are still God's creatures. But yeah, you don't want to mess around with them, especially the AI type.
1: Oh, yeah. Those are the scariest ones.
3: Yes.
1: Bobby Conway, 30 seconds.
2: I think Satan created all the snakes post fall. Well,
3: now that could borderline on heresy. Right?
1: Yes, yes. Well, Bobby, it was great seeing you today here on Pastor's Perspective. We hope to have you back again soon. In the meantime, everyone, you can follow Bobby and his latest masterpieces on his Instagram channel. It's called Bobby Conway Art. But yeah, good seeing you, man.
2: Hey, great being with you guys as always.
3: Yeah, thanks for being willing to just jump on at spur of the moment. So
2: happy to.
3: Yeah.
1: All right, man. We'll see you soon. Brian Broderson, we'll talk to you next week.
3: Next week?
1: Yep. Mm-hmm. Very cool.
3: All right,
1: guys. God bless you. We're going to archive today's episode, by the way, on Facebook, YouTube, Apple Podcasts, and Spotify. If you missed any part of it, just want to hear it again or share it with your friends, it'll be there in a matter of moments. And we'll talk to you tomorrow here on Pastor's Perspective.
10: 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Up next, we'll join Focus on the Family with Jim Daly. 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
16: 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I'm John Fuller, and thanks for joining us.
14: Yeah, John, this is such an important topic. How do we strengthen our children, particularly our girls, in this book, Strong and Secure? And Michelle's done a great job raising the right issues for us as parents to be kind of over the target on, right? A girl's identity, her sense of self-worth, her relationship with Christ, all kind of the foundations so that the other things culture will throw at them can be managed in those contexts. And if you didn't listen to the broadcast last time, Strengthen Our Children, particularly our girls in this book, Strong and Secure. And Michelle's done a great job raising the right issues for us as parents to be kind of over the target on, right? A girl's identity, her sense of self-worth, her relationship with Christ, all kind of the foundations so that the other things culture will throw at them can be managed in those contexts. And if you didn't listen to the broadcast last time, get the app. It's the best way to do it. You have

0: 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Mm-hmm. But I'm looking forward to today. We're going to continue the discussion with Michelle and talk more about securing your daughter's spiritual well-being, emotional well-being, and physical well-being.
1: Mm-hmm. 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
0: Michelle, welcome back.
2: Thanks.
0: It's good to have you with us again to continue this discussion. You know, I feel like my whole parenting experience is just kind of in my brain, things I need to remember to do, kind of a creation of a list, I guess, is how I would express it. Make sure we're reading the word together. And we did that when the boys were younger more often. Now it's in their 20s. I'm sending them more scripture every few days. Hey, this caught my attention. Here's why. Thought it might apply to you. So you've got to find ways to keep bringing the word in front of your young people, whatever age, high school or college, I think. What do you do to try to keep that connection spiritually, especially with your daughter at a distance? She's in college, but your son's still at home.
2: Yeah. I think it is. The other day, Nolan came in and he was just overwhelmed. Uh-huh. He had woken up late and he needs uniform shorts, and we don't know what happened to him, but they weren't in the house. And
0: Gym bag.
2: And so we do think maybe the gym bag, he runs track right now. And so, but he just woke up in a mood. Now, and this is what I want to tell parents. This is why you stay grounded while your kids are having that mood. And it was a little tough. I was up that morning, and by the grace of God, I had already listened to some scripture. Uh-huh. And so I said to him, as he was in my room, kind of frantically looking, I said, I got you. You need to go take your shower. But before you do, I just said, Alexa, open the Bible app and read us the word of the day. And we just listened to that together. And he was like, Mom, how did you know that was going to fit? And I said, well, I happened to hear it a couple minutes ago. So I had already done that that day.
0: Still
2: but then he went up and took a shower. We did not find the shorts, so we had to get to school early to borrow some out of Lost and Found. Borrow, I use lightly. And so we got there. And on the way there, he said, Mom, thank you for staying so calm when I was so upset.
0: So he noticed.
2: He noticed that I was a spiritual extension cord of God's peace to him in the midst of that difficult time. And he expressed some gratitude, which is rare. That doesn't happen all the time. But I will tell you, I think that is so important. And then I looked at him and I said, now I know I need to pray you find shorts when you get inside there, but how else can I pray for you today? And he's like, I got a test. I think I'm ready, but I got a test. And I'm like, okay, thanks. And so I think, especially with my daughter far away, I ask her a lot, how can I pray for her? Sometimes I will notice things and I will, you know, you got to be careful with that so you don't sound like you're preaching at them or correcting them, because kids take advice as criticism in this when they're in college. Yeah. And I think it's really important that we be aware of that. So I think we continue to share God's word. If God lays a scripture on your heart, I love, especially they like the memes. So they like you to find the photo with the scripture and share it with them. And so I do that a lot with them as well. I say a lot in the office to people who are not believers that hope deferred will make the heart sick. In fact, that's how kids, a lot of times teenage girls, end up depressed, is they're struggling with some anxiety or some external pressure. And then they all of a sudden think they can fix it and they try to fix it and then they can't fix it. They try to get their friends to help them fix it. And then their hope gets deferred and it makes their heart sick. And they end up sometimes even clinically depressed because of it. So I think we can weave that scripture in. But if we're going to do that, we as parents have to be in that word, knowing that word, letting it come. I really believe it's meant to breathe life in and through us.
0: Yeah.
2: I do have some parents who are reading this devotional themselves. I had a mom ask me, how could I use this devotional? Because I don't think my daughter will read it when I give it to her in college. I said, what if you look through it? Because I'm writing about the difficulties teens are facing and young adults that we treat in our counseling center all the time. What if it just gave you words to say and questions to ask? And she came back to me and said, I've had the best conversations with my daughter. I didn't realize one of her friends was going through a bad breakup and how much a bad boyfriend can affect you. And so she learned some of the topics that they're living through better,
0: yeah,
2: especially when it's your first. Your first is always difficult.
0: Yeah. Let me

0: take us back to that reaction when your son was kind of out of sorts. Because, and I think it's really important, because the other response, I'd like to describe it and then have you respond to it. Because in that environment, you as the parent can be sucked in, and you now are anxious about the poor planning that your teen has displayed, and it's pushing your buttons.
1: Oh, it is. Like, not only that, like, I didn't train him well enough. He's disorganized. What's wrong with him? Why can't he keep up with his stuff? That's the wrong response in a crisis moment for a parent to give, even though it's running through our heads, right?
0: That's the hook. Yes. How do you back out of that frenzy as the parent and not fall for the bait? And I'm not saying your teen is baiting you per se, but they're in a frenzy and you have to be the adult in the room, like you did.
1: Yeah.
0: But if you are more easily prone as a parent to get into the fray emotionally and go, well, why didn't you plan? You know, I'm busy. I've got all this going on today. I don't have time to look for your shorts. That's your job, not my job. Mm-hmm. And this ends up in conflict rather than shalom.
1: You're right. And that's probably what would have happened. I had two clients cancel that morning by the grace of God. So I wasn't getting ready for work like I normally am at the same time he's getting ready for school. So on a typical day, I'd be like, Nolan, I don't have time for this. I've got to get my own makeup on and get in the car and stuff like that. So there, I think that's reality. I think, though, that we want to try as much as we can to, I don't think it's their bait. I think it's the bait of the enemy.
0: I would agree.
1: Right?
0: Yeah.
1: Trying to cause destruction in our lives. And let me say this. There are days that would have been more my response. And you know what you do then? And let me say this, guys, as I'm dealing with kids who hear other kids talk about their parents, and they're coming back with parental resentments and complaints, if you want to prevent that, then you tell them it was a bad day and you're sorry. You both had a bad day and you commiserate together and you apologize for the fact that you didn't do any better job than them of regulating your own emotions. But I think the thing that I think about more than the list, because I know I'm a list person too, I am learning to get out of the list. And this is part of dialectical behavioral therapy and mindfulness, and that is being present. Mm-hmm. It grounds people. And I am learning that in the midst of the frenzy of the shorts, what's more important is my presence than how we look to the school, how he looks in the midst of this. And that's the other thing I think I've really learned. I have learned that, so what if you have to pay for an ID badge? It's not the end of the world. Sometimes we as parents, when our kids are showing their character weaknesses, just like we do in our marriages, we globalize those weaknesses and we awfulize them. Those are terms for cognitive distortions. And we make them bigger deals than they really are. I think we approach our kids, what I see in Jesus' life, with his messy disciples, and they are messier than our kids, I think, when I really get in and read those gospels, he continuously extends compassion, accountability, but compassion. And you know what? My mom had to run my tennis skirt up to school, you know, when I was a kid. I relate to that.
0: What goes around
1: comes around. I had those
0: messy
1: moments. I can't find my keys some morning. And so I think sometimes we even have a greater intolerance for the things we see in our kids that are inside us as weaknesses. We wish we could correct that. And that is God's job. That is not our job to do. It is God's job to see if he can break that generationally in the next generation. And he does that by the Spirit being stronger in them, not by us working harder at making sure the shorts are there.
0: You know, another example that you had about presence, and we touched a little bit on this last time, but to explore it a little bit more, because it's so critical, because so much connection is made in this idea of presence, because that's where there's a calming effect for your child, which is a good thing. But you would tuck your son in at night, I think, maybe your daughter too, and in this case, tickle his back, I think was an example.
1: No, not exactly. Okay, so here's the thing. We are so good with the God, I feel sad generation, the little preschoolers. We tuck our kids in, we wind them down at night. Uh-huh. But here's why we're seeing anxiety in 10-year-olds. Because they go to soccer practice and they do all this stuff and we're rolling them into bed to just try to get them to sleep and we're tired too. And then they lay in that bed and all the anxious thoughts have time to crowd in. And so I think it's really important for us as parents, as they get older, to still take that moment. And what I have done is, and this is part of somatic healing therapy. I didn't even know that because that didn't exist when I started this. I had a friend who was a massage therapist, and she taught me the importance of healing touch and relaxing touch. So I have rubbed my kid's back just real gently, not full on muscles, but at times I have, and here's why. Sometimes I will touch my kid's back, and let me tell you a great example of this that ended up being a very spiritual moment for us. One night, so when your kids get past the age of elementary school and you're tucking them in, sometimes they have to come tuck you in because you're in bed before them when they get to this high school age, yes, and college age, especially when she was home from college. She so outlasts me now. So then, but I said to her, when you go to bed, come say goodnight to me, you know, still. And so she came in one night and she was in high school and I was rubbing her back and I'm like, oh my goodness, your neck is like a knot. And she said to me, I'm so stressed. I have this due, this due, this due. And okay, we talked about the list, right? My first thought was, yeah, and I watched you watch a show, drink your coffee, go with your friend. You know, she's mobile by then. She had time to do it, but that is not the time to bring that up. In that moment, when your kid is about to go upstairs and try to get the rest of it done, I said, can I pray for you? Can I just pray that God would give you focus and make it faster and just have the grace to help you out like I need when I'm under a book deadline, if I'm honest, yeah, you know, some of you relate to that. And so I prayed over her. I looked at my email one last time before I went to bed and an email popped in from one of the teachers and said, I don't know why, but I'm going to postpone this test. I just have a bad feeling about it. I don't think you guys are going to be ready. And I thought, oh my gosh, God answered our prayers, right? Well, I mean, we got to experience God in the moment. And she came popping downstairs real quick and goes, Mom, did you see it? Mm. And I was like, isn't that amazing? We got to experience God together in that moment. Mm. So I think there's lots of things we can do as parents just to really, it's called attunement in the psychological world. And what it means is fully paying attention, and we do this as therapists, not only to what somebody's saying, but all the nonverbal cues, because we know 93% of everything that's communicated is nonverbal. Mm. I think there's a lot of things like that that we as parents can work on that breed real strong connection with our kids. I think it's something for us to become aware of ourselves. I think it's good for us to learn to attune to our own bodies and help ask God to make us aware of that. I ask God to make me aware of things that the unseen, doesn't scripture talk about that, to focus on the unseen? So I want to see in my kids' lives the unseen that they're not talking to me about through their bodies and then through the spirit, because there are spiritual battles, which you referenced earlier in the last episode, Jim, that our kids are battling that I want to participate mm-hmm. in the warfare of in their lives.
2: Yeah. Mm-hmm. That's Michelle Niedert, and she's our guest today on Focus on the Family with Jim Daly, covering some of the principles in her excellent book, Strong and Secure, 100 Devotions for Young Women. This really is a great tool for you to use, as she indicated earlier, even if your child isn't going to use it with you. 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
0: You know, Michelle, one of the things that we can fail our children with is our inability to listen intently. And you speak about that very expressly. I think because we're moving fast, it's not a guilt statement. It's just in my head, in my list, remember to slow down and really listen. Which for me as an extrovert, I'm assuming that might be true for you. It's one of the hardest things for us to get a hold of because we want to keep moving and really to be still so we can hear the other person, in this case, our children. So listening to the body, that's great, observing those things, but then actually listening to what they say rather than doing the lecture. It's really hard because we've done life. And, you know, we were 17, we were 25, we kind of know the game, we know what's going on, we know what's best for you, but how do you listen and bite your tongue not to just spew advice, which, you know, sometimes advice is good, but it's a different role as your kids get older, even in teen years. So how do you do that? How do you listen intently?
1: So I think the first thing you do is you listen with your eyes. Mm-hmm. And that gets back to that pivot we talked about in the episode with the screens.
0: Yep.
1: So we need to put our eyes on them. And some of us are doers and we're busy doing. And I think one thing we need to accept is sometimes our kids are going to tell us stuff we might even be, gosh, can I say it, a little bored as we're listening? And so I think, but we need to accept that and do that well. And here's what I think we do next. You know, in this stage of life, this older teen, young adult stage, we are no longer teachers, we are coaches. And coaches ask great questions. So if I were to tell a parent, how do you become equipped in this stage? More than anything is, don't learn the scripture. Ask them what scripture they would use in this situation. Mm-hmm. Don't give them advice. Ask them what they think they might consider doing. And so I think you listen and then you question, not with like an intent to dissect, but I think you question with curiosity. And it's not an interrogation thing. It's more of a like, I'm unwrapping a present and you're the present and I want to get to know all the details of my present. Mm-hmm. And so when I have a teenager in my office, that's what it's like. But I think I take that same skill and I apply it to my kids. This is a gift from God that's unfolding before my very eyes and developing. And young adulthood, they're not done. You know, my 18-year-old's got 6 years left of brain development or up to eight. That brain's only a third of the way done. So I'm curious about what's still developing there. And so I think asking the questions, she has a boyfriend. How's it going? What's been good lately? What's been hard lately with that relationship? And I think when we ask, and then sometimes we just say, I'm glad you shared that with me. That's something I can pray about. Mm. Instead of coming back with, well, let me, you know, I'm an expert, right, in relationships. I mean, I've been trained by John Townsend and Henry Cloud on boundaries. I can tell you what's healthy and what's toxic and what's narcissistic. And one time I did say to her, I said, sometimes I want to make sure that, and this is where, how I think you do it. You do it where you're showing them that you're for them. When you do give the advice, I wonder a lot. I said, I'm wondering if he is balancing his own life with your life. He just seems to be around a lot. Now, what I really said is that relationship seems to be getting awfully close, right? But I did it in such a way it sounded like a question. Mm-hmm. I didn't make an observation or a judgment. And she said to me, I love it. She said, you know, I've been thinking about that too, Mom. I think I probably need to talk to him a little bit about that. I felt a little bit about that. And I'm glad you noticed it. Some other people have noticed it. I think it's hard because I want to feel connected. And, you know, she sometimes hasn't. And we're navigating hard things with our kids. A lot of parents I know who are listening to this, you're so jealous because you wish your kid would talk to you like this, right? And I've read a lot of books like How to Listen So Your Teen Will Talk and Talk So Your Teen Will Listen. I think there's a lot of things we can pick up in skills with that ourselves as parents. But I think the biggest thing is set your agenda aside and try to learn more about theirs.
0: Yeah, that's good. That's really good. You know, right at the end here, we need to, I think, emphasize this idea of identity because it's so crucial, especially, again, to our daughters. And strong and secure, you've inclined it to the daughters in our families.
1: Yes.
0: I think it's one of the reasons that so many kids coming from Christian homes go off to college and kind of lose it because they've been under, you know, good guidelines, mm-hmm. solid parenting parameters, those kinds of things. Now, all of a sudden, they've been taught the do nots, but they don't understand why. And they go into this college environment and drinking is available and partying is available and other things are available. So their ability to discern is not as strong as it could have been. So in that context, wrapped in identity, how do we get our daughters in the best position possible? Right here at the end, this is the million-dollar question.
1: Yeah, here we go.
0: To survive that environment, not just survive, but to thrive as a believer in Christ and to do well.
1: Mm-hmm. Okay, so first of all, I think it's more about the do's than the do nots, and we focused on that. I think it's also, I changed my mind about this. I didn't want my kids to date in high school, but then I realized I wanted them to have their first breakup under my roof. Mm-hmm. So we started loosening the parameters in the last couple of years. My parents, when I asked them their biggest parenting mistake with me, they told me, like when I was a young therapist, I asked them this, that they thought you hold on and then you drop them off. And actually, my mom said we should have let one. We did a better job with your brothers and sisters. You fought so hard against our grip because we didn't let one finger go every year until you were ready to go.
0: That's a good
1: metaphor. I think that's
0: metaphor.
1: My parents were wise people and learned from their mistakes, I think, as they went along. And so I think that's part of it. I think, though, this identity piece is formulated partially with what we can do. But I will tell you this, and we didn't quite get to this. I read Bound by Honor as a 22-year-old therapist, and I took that to heart, the value of a mentor, because I am a product of the mentors of the kingdom, of the church through high school and college. And so I hired a vocal coach for my daughter that I didn't really care how good her voice turned out. This was a 20-something-year-old woman of God who was way cooler than I was, who spoke truth in my daughter's life and would share things. My daughter would share things with her she wasn't sharing with me. Mm-hmm. And so I think if you want to line this up well, identity's got to come from a lot of different sources. And I think it's got to come from the youth leaders. I think sometimes it comes from Christian coaches and other believers in their lives. I think it also comes from making sure they have, and this was something I really prayed hard about, is that when her roommate is a pastor's daughter and a dedicated believer. And you know what? They did not pick each other that way. They picked each other because they love thrifting, coffee, and Jesus. And Jesus was third on that list as they looked. And neither one was a cheerleader. And no offense to those who are cheerleaders. I was Miss Peppy of the Year, but that's not my daughter's thing. So she probably was done living with me. And that's what I think, especially if your kids are not going off to a Christian university, how are they going to find the other believers in their school? So that, let me tell you what you don't do with a kid. And I think this is getting harder and harder in our culture today. You do not put a kid who's got a broken arm, let's say they're struggling with anxiety or something already, you do not put them in a canoe to swim upstream with one paddle. They need other people on the boat to help them move that boat along the upstream of our culture today. Mm. It takes a whole rowing crew. Especially maybe your kid's got both arms. It still takes that. And that is, I think, a huge part of this is what campus ministry are they going to be involved in? Where are they going to plug in so that they can swim that stream? And here's the other thing that we have to do. We can't own their behavioral choices for them when they're younger. I think we start letting them fail early while they're under our roofs. So they're not so far away when disaster hits. And so I would tell any parent who's saying, no, you're not going to the dance in that skirt. Let her wear the skirt and learn the lesson sometimes. It's hard. Mm-hmm. I asked her to go up and pray one time and let God handle it with her. This idea that Lynn and I have of the Father heart of God, and that's what I told her when she left to go to school. I'm going to get... I said, I'm leaving, but he's not. He's always going to be with you, and he is going to carry you through this. And that's why we wrote this book, because some girl's mom didn't say that to her. And we want these young women in college to know that they are not alone. That's a lie. They may feel alone, mm-hmm. but they have a Heavenly Father who's with them. And there is community out there. Maybe it's going to take 6 Bible studies to find the right one and 3 churches, you know, but it's there for these girls. And they may get hurt sometimes, but he's going to help them heal from the hurt, and he's going to make them wiser, and they'll be more protected the next time. And maybe they're like her and the bank account is low, and he's going to provide. And we want them to begin to develop that strength and that resilience that can only come. It won't. Yeah. No parent can give that to them. Only their Heavenly Father can.
0: Yeah. Well, I think you get the passion from Michelle. Michelle, thanks for those heart tears and the mama tears that you have there. And I think you could see she is here for you. And she's written this down in a great resource, Strong and Secure. You can get a copy just by calling us, getting in touch with us and saying, I'd like to get a copy of Michelle's book. If you can make a gift of any amount, monthly, one time, doesn't matter, we'll send the book as our way of saying thank you for being part of the ministry and being able to reach back to moms that need this kind of help. So let me say in advance, thank you for helping us.
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0: Also, John, let me read this testimony that we received. Michelle, this will go right to your heart. This is a woman named Anne from Nebraska. She says, as a stay-at-home mom of three teenagers, this is right up your alley. I listen almost daily to your broadcast. The variety of your shows provides guidance and encouragement to me as a mom and wife, but also as a Christian. I often find myself sharing episodes with friends and family, which, by the way, as an aside, that is a great way to help us expand to new listeners. Send this to your friends that are struggling in this space. Mm-hmm. She went on to say, God is really working through this ministry. You are in our prayers, and we are grateful for that. So you're going to touch Anne and many of the Anne moms out there with the message you shared with us. So thank you, Michelle, for being with us.
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4: 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Michael David here, and sometimes as we walk with the Lord, we start feeling like we pretty much know it all. We know the gig, we know what's supposed to happen, we know exactly when things are supposed to happen and the way they're supposed to happen, and we end up, as a result, basically telling God what to do. Now, that's a position we never want to be in. In fact, Peter found himself in that position. Basically, Jesus was saying, hey, I'm going to go to Jerusalem, and I'm going to be crucified there. And Peter said, he was a team player. He's like, wait a minute. Let me pull you to the side for a second, Jesus. I don't think you understand this. Nobody on this team is going to be going to Jerusalem to get crucified. And Jesus had to deal with Peter, helping him understand that Jesus is the Lord, not Peter. And, when we talk to God like that, we've got to remember, as Peter learned, that he is the Lord, not us. And we're going to learn more about that as we join Pastor Bill Buffington on A Transforming Word next.
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10: When you gave your life to Christ, the Bible says that you've been bought at a price. Therefore, glorify God in your body and your spirit. He needs to be the one to tell you what you're going to do with the rest of this life. You don't even know how much time you got. Sometimes we're taking for granted that we got all this time and we'll do this and then we'll get to that. And God's like, you don't know what tomorrow holds. You better do what I call you to do now. You better pursue it with all your heart. You better, if you know what God wants you to do, that ought to be your whole pursuit in life. I just want that.
11: You know, there are some careers that take a lot of devotion to pursue. Think about becoming a doctor. It typically takes around 8 years of college education. And then if you want to specialize in something, you may need another 4 or more years. It takes a lot of time and attention to achieve a goal like that. In his message today, Pastor Bill tells you that when you pursue Christ, you should give it your all. Don't let other things in life distract you from following Jesus. He's worth pursuing wholeheartedly every moment of every day of your life. Now here's Pastor Bill in the book of Matthew chapter 16. As he continues his message, The Cost of Devotion.
10: Satan thought, I got him. Satan was trying to kill Jesus when he was a baby, but he didn't get it done. And then he was trying to get him through the chief priests and leaders, and he didn't get it. Then he finally got him to the cross. And I'm telling you, Satan was having a demonic party when he was like, we got him. He's on the cross. He's not killed him, right? Because he didn't know, dummy, that he was going to get up 3 days later. He thought, I stopped him. I killed him. Ha ha. There had to be a dark satanic party that got ruined 3 days later when Jesus rose up from the grave and conquered him. Now he done been made a fool of because now he realizes he was trying to die. He needed Judas. He needed a mole. He needed someone to sell him out. He came to die and then he rose from the grave because now in his raising from the dead, what he communicates to you and me is everyone that believes in him, death can't hold you neither. Amen. And so now our greatest enemy, death, Jesus says, I wiped it out. Now you don't even have to be afraid of death. Death is coming for every one of us, but we don't have to fear death. We can actually look forward to death. Death is how we transition into his presence in the fullest way possible. So we got a life to live here and now, which we can live to the fullest. But then when this is all said and done, however it goes, however this thing ends, I'm with Jesus. Amen. That's the hope of the believer. And so it's a wonderful exchange, but we have none of that without the resurrection. So I need his death, the burial, and then I need the 3 days later, I need the resurrection. And so in Christ, we got all three. He prophesied it to the disciples here. Now, who spoke up? My man, right? He had a shining moment last week. I made sure to give him a shine because this is not his shining moment today, right? Last week, he had the shining moment. You know, you're the Christ. The Son of the Living, yes, Peter, flesh and blood did not reveal that. Today, though, he jacks up. This goes to show you, though, that there could be a believer who in one moment is flowing with the Lord. Just divine inspiration. God is speaking through him. And if you let your flesh get in the way, it's the same person. Just a little while later, you can be blurting out some stuff where God says that's from Satan. So we got to be careful. Amen. Peter is a picture of humanity to us. I'm not putting him down. I'm saying that's probably most of us in this room, right? Some of y'all, you know, share the gospel and say something real holy and spiritual and correct. And in the moment of flesh, you same holy folks to say some other stuff out of that same hole in your face, right? So Peter is a demonstration of we got to be careful. Somebody said, well, it's just because he wasn't baptized in the Holy Spirit yet. Nope. He jacked up after the baptism of the Holy Spirit too. So Paul caught him slipping, you know, doing some stuff. So, you know, it was a challenge for Peter, even, you know, beyond salvation. Some of you guys are maybe challenged with your mouth. I hope you're a little bit encouraged. You know, it's still work on it, but be encouraged. Peter here messes up, guys. I think his heart's in the right place. He's like, no, I don't want that to happen. He's professing what he doesn't want. Not understanding how critical it was going to be that this would happen. And so, verse 22, then Peter took him aside. Imagine him pulling Jesus to the side. Hey, man, let me holler at you, man. Talking about dying and stuff, man. Come here. You know, like, that's bold. I mean, Peter, I love this guy. You know, like, he pulled Jesus aside. I wish I could see this. You know, like, come here, man. Let me holler at you on the side for a minute. Then he began to rebuke him, right? He began to rebuke the Lord, it says, saying, far be it from you, Lord, this shall not happen to you. And again, I think Peter's coming from a place of a real human and natural place, not a spiritual understanding. Peter's saying, God, no, I don't want that to happen to you. Don't confess that. Some people will say stuff like that. You know, some of your positive confession folk, don't confess that like it matters, right? And here's the deal, right? Jesus is going to say some really harsh thing to Peter. He says in verse 23, but he turned to Peter and said, get behind me, Satan. You are an offense to me, for you are not mindful of the things of God, but the things of men. So here's why that's such a heavy thing. Peter get demon possessed? No. The thing that Peter was speaking here, that Christ would not go to the cross. Jesus and Peter, you don't understand. This is God's will that I go to the cross for God's divine purpose. You are not mindful of the things of God. You're mindful of the things of men. And so that's what you're speaking out of. You guys, we got to be careful of speaking out of that to people. So often I find this at even believers. We don't want to see believers struggle. We don't want to see hard times. We speak out of that place of, in a very natural way, I don't want that for you. However, we don't know God's will in every situation. Sometimes it's God's will for some people to suffer. God is working in, y'all know that God works in suffering? Sometimes that's what God is like, I'm breaking this person so I can build them up right. And, you know, you've been praying, God save them, help them, deliver them, draw them close. And God's like, I got them. Their body is broken, or they got something going on, and they're broken over it. And you're like, God, make it, fix it. Take that off of them. They're hurting. And God's like, I'm answering the last prayer. Would you just stop it? You know, you just let me do what I'm doing. And that's why you always want to cap your prayer off. Lord, your will be done. I'll pray what I think, and then I'll just commit it to you. I think Peter's intent was not bad, but the result was bad. Jesus said, get behind me, Satan. And so this man who spoke just a while ago under the inspiration of the Spirit, flesh and blood did not reveal this to you, but my Father in heaven, the same guy now is speaking out of his own flesh. And Jesus calls him on it. And he says, get behind me, Satan. Anybody speaking, anything that's going to derail you from the call of God is from Satan. Know that. And so it might be parents. It might be kids. It might be husbands and wives and loved ones. Anyone speaking to derail you from the purposes of God that's the voice of the enemy. You got to be able to call it what it is. And the voice of the enemy can come through people who are otherwise good people, sometimes godly people. You guys, we're going through Job on Wednesday nights. And y'all know that somehow Miss Job got the word of Satan in her mouth and told her husband, won't you just curse God and die? Where did she get that from? I don't know how Satan got them words in her mouth, but he got them in there. And so, you know, she gets it together later. God bless her. Sometimes it may be people loving you. I had people in my family that didn't know God who cared about me that didn't necessarily think pursuing the ministry was a good idea for me. I had so much potential to do so much. This was looked at as, you can do that later. Why don't you get that and then you can try, you can do this on the side. I'm like, no, this is what I'm supposed to do, period. And that's a hard thing to explain to somebody that ain't, you know, don't have the inward call. I share with you guys, I was in the fire academy and I had an opportunity to, you know, be a fireman, and I was in the academy and all the doors were open. And then as I was four weeks into this 8-week academy, I found out that them brothers lived there for days on. I'm like, 4 days at a time? Y'all live here? Y'all sleep here with them? I got a wife at home. I was going to sleep with her, you know, so that's why I married her. I was going to be laying up with her. It wasn't just that, but I said, you know, the rotation was, I was like, I'll be missing Sundays and Wednesdays. And it was like my stomach fell through the bottom. I said, man, I'm not called to this. How did I get here? I got there by not praying. What I thought was an open door from the Lord. Y'all know Satan to open some doors. That was a door. God said, Satan said, here's your opportunity. And it looked so good. It was like the guy just welcomed me in. I got waved me off the fire science classes. And I never prayed. I never said, God, is this your will? I said, Lord, thank you. Favor ain't fair. You know, and I was like in the door. But as I was there, the call of God, and I remember people in my family saying, but you're not even a minister at this time. I wasn't a minister. I wasn't I wasn't preaching yet. I didn't have a church. I wasn't preaching at the church I was going to regularly or anything like that. But I knew that's what I was supposed to be aiming towards. And this was going to get in the way. And I do not regret letting that go. Right. I probably would have got burnt up somewhere, you know, fell down the stairs or something. Like, that's not what God had called. God would have figured out how to get me back here. I might be on a stool saying I have messed up, y'all, you know. And I believe that, too. That was going to be a deterrent to what I was supposed to do. And, you know, we got to be mindful of that when you gave your life to Christ, the Bible says that you've been bought at a price. Therefore, glorify God in your body and your spirit. He needs to be the one to tell you what you're going to do with the rest of this life. You don't even know how much time you got. Sometimes we're taking for granted that we got all this time and we'll do this and then we'll get to that. And God's like, you don't know what tomorrow holds. You better do what I call you to do now. You better pursue it with all your heart. If you know what God wants you to do, that ought to be your whole pursuit in life. I just want that. And everything else can get out of the way. I'm pursuing that with reckless abandonment of everything else, because everything else is not God's will except for that. And here's a cool thing that I've discovered as I pursue the will of God. In my pursuit of the will of God for my life, God has considered everything connected to me. God hasn't called me and not considered that I got a wife or that I got kids or that I have these things. God's like, if you just follow my call, I got all that figured out. I know you got a wife. I know you got four kids. I know I got all them covered. They all part of the package. I didn't call you apart from them. I called you. They'll benefit too, right? Even if they don't see it, right? There have been times where, you know, the things God was saying, my wife was looking at me like, But my wife does roll with me. You know what I'm saying? You've been awesome. She rolled with me. But she would give me a face like, okay, you know, so better be God. If it's not, when we get there, you know, gonna be some problems, you know. So there is a distinct and a clear, just like Jesus was clear, I came to die. I was born into this world to die for sinners. Don't derail it. Anything that derail me from that is Satan. Satan is the one that don't want that to happen, not God. And so he tells Peter again, get behind me, Satan. You are an offense to me. You are not mindful of the things of God, but of the things of men. And that's a strong rebuke for Peter. And so you and I need to hear it with that strength, because I got to be careful when I speak to people. I don't want to be speaking to somebody to derail them from the call of God upon their life. I want to encourage people in the call of God upon their life. To derail somebody, that's what Satan does. Derails people. You know, why don't you do this instead? Maybe don't do that. You know, he derails people. But I'm saying, if you hear God, hear him, obey him. Whatever it is, it don't have to make sense. And hear this, it don't have to make money. It just has to be the will of God. That's what it has to be. We live in a society where everything people do is, most of what people do is they consider money first. How I'm going to make this? How I'm going to take care of that? How I'm going to do this? It's not how the kingdom of God works. You just do what God says do. Seek first his kingdom, his righteousness, and all these things will be added to you. If you do it the other way around, where you seek the things first, you will never be following him, because that's not how it works. You follow him by faith, right? God will work it out for you afterwards. You'll figure out what your financial situation is going to be as you pursue him and his call upon your life. Be okay with that, right? Because here's the thing. When you die, you don't take none of the stuff with you, but all of this goes before you. It's what you do for him that counts in the end. My pastor used to always say this phrase. He would say, only one life will soon be passed, and only what's done for Christ will last. And that's very true. When it's all said and done, think about all the things that people are going after, living for, pursuing with all their heart and passion and energy, and only what you do for Christ is going to matter past death. That's it. It won't matter if you have billions. People will be fighting over your billions. You can't take it with you. It won't buy you a better place. Billionaires die and go to hell every day. Not every day, I don't know, but you know, they die on a regular basis without Christ. That don't buy you no favor with God. The things that matter here don't matter there. And so that's why it's so important we stay in the book and stay immersed in what matters to him. Amen. Moving on now, verse 24. So we move from, you know, we titled the message, the cost of devotion. We're moving from what devotion cost Jesus, cost him his life. He came, he left heaven where he was worshiped and glorified. He came to earth where he was mistreated. And ultimately he suffered, he was abused, he was humiliated, and ultimately killed in our place. But 3 days later, he rose from the grave and kicked Satan in the teeth and conquered sin, death, and Satan for you and me. But that's what it cost him. It cost him everything. And it's not like when Jesus died, he was shielded from the pain. He endured the full brunt of everything on our behalf. Now we're going to speak of what is the cost of discipleship for you and I. Him, he paid everything. He cost him everything to save us. We get saved by his grace through our faith in him. But now as disciples, if we're going to be followers and disciples, it comes at a cost. What does it cost? Look at verse 24. Then Jesus said to his disciples, if anyone desires to come after me, number one, let him deny himself. Number two, and take up his cross, and then follow me. So let's break those down. First, he says, if anyone desires to come after me, you want to follow me, you want to be my disciple, first thing you got to do is deny yourself. The first step in discipleship is you got to deny yourself. Everyone here has a selfish inward nature. Your natural inclination, your flesh thinks about your flesh. What's best for me? How is this going to be the best for me? That we all are inclined that way. We all live in our flesh. And so God says, I want you to deny yourself. I want you to deny your flesh's call, your flesh's, you know, appetite, what your flesh wants to do. I want you to deny that. If you're going to follow after me, first thing you got to do is he's going to have to deny himself. And so consider what that might mean for you. What does it mean for you and for me that we would deny ourselves? There are going to be things that God calls me to do that I don't want to do. Deny yourself. There's going to be things that I want to do that God says, don't do. Deny yourself. There are going to be things that I was pursuing before I met God, and I come to God and realize that they don't go together. You're going to deny yourself. That's going to be a big part of walking with the Lord. That's what's so wrong with some of the gospels that are preached today. Some of the preaching today is all about you. Every message, you're the capstone of every message. Be careful of that kind of preaching, right? Where every message is all about you, because when you read your Bible, I promise you, it ain't about you. It's not. It's about him and you yielding to him, you submitting to him. And so hear a message where it's like, you're going to live your best life. You're going to prosper and be blessed and pow, pow, pow, pow. And you. Read your Bible. I promise you, that's not the message of the Bible. But that's the message that's being preached at a lot of pulpits. And got believers pursuing their best life. I want you to think about this, right? If you live your best life now, that means you're going to hell. that's a fact. If you live your best life right now, that means that when you die, you're going to hell. For the believer, our best life is to come. Y'all know that? We have something to look forward to. We're looking forward to heaven where it's going to far outweigh anything that could happen here and now. You can't live your best life now. The life that we live now is in preparation for what eternity is going to be like. And so we're supposed, and we'll see that as we come to the end of the thing here, Jesus points us to we're not looking for our reward here and now, we're looking for our reward then and there in eternity. So he says, first, let him deny himself. And so there's a call from God that we would deny ourselves. If you look at each of the disciples, they were doing something when God called them, and Jesus says, now stop doing that and come follow me. Peter was a fisherman. Stop fishing. Come follow me. Well, I like fishing. I enjoy that. I was making good money. I can count on it. Leave that and come follow me. I want you to think about what a big deal that was. So Peter was a fisherman. It was a good job. He made good money, was good at it. And Jesus says, you're going to leave that and come follow me. And well, how am I going to take care of my family? Y'all know Peter had a wife. What did Miss Peter think about this? We won't go there. It doesn't matter, right? All that mattered for Peter was God said, come follow me. And if he said, come follow me, he's going to take care of Peter and Miss Peter. Amen. We don't know her name, so I just call her Miss Peter. But that's the reality. He had a wife, and Jesus says, now come on. And then James and John that were working in their father's business, now leave that and come follow me. And Matthew was a tax collector. That means he was balling, but he was dirty, right? Like a drug dealer. Imagine being a drug dealer, and Jesus says, now stop it and come follow me. How am I make my money? I've been killing it out here. Just come follow me. There's no consideration given for what's going to happen. Just come follow me. Deny yourself. Deny thinking like that and come follow me. So first thing is deny yourself. Then he says, and take up his cross. The cross in Jesus' day was an instrument of death, right? The cross was, it'd be like, take up your electric chair. Take up your, you know, this is something, the cross was made by the Romans to publicly humiliate and kill people and scare everybody else in the process. And when Jesus says, take up your cross, take up your instrument of death, take it up. There's a call on the disciple that there's a willingness to die to flesh. Jesus died physically, realistically, reality. We're called to die to self, but even as we take up our cross, there's a recognition as a disciple that it might cost you your life. What if serving God cost you your life? Are we willing to do that? And some people don't want to talk about that. I don't want to talk about that. That's not encouraging. Well, you know, there's a lot of believers that did give up their life, right? A lot of believers that they went to their death, you know, holding it down, believing it. There are people that live in other parts of the world today. We get disconnected from it here. They're believers, your brothers and sisters in other parts of the world today that gather under the threat of beatings and jailings and death. And they get, I mean, there's horrid things. If you pay attention to what's happening, pastors getting burned, getting ripped away from their families, beaten and jailed and all these sort of things that in these other parts of the world where other religions have dominated, and they use force and fear and all these tactics to try to quench the church. But you know what's interesting? Everywhere in the world where the church is under heavy persecution, it's not only stronger, it's more pure. Because you don't got no fakes in that church. When it could cost you your life, don't know, and the fake people stay home. I'm going to stay home, right? But that's the reality, that those that are showing up mean it. And there's a purity about what's happening. It's a purity about that. But we need to be mindful of that, right? That the call of disciples, he said that we're going to deny ourselves and take up our cross. God is calling me to live a life of being just dead to myself, dead to my flesh. And that's something we have to be, that's something we're always challenged with every day, to die to self. Because self gets in the way of everything God wants to do. Right? Every one of us here that's born again, you got this internal battle going on, because the Spirit of God in you, he wants to do God stuff, and your flesh wants to do flesh stuff. Amen. How many guys recognize that battle on a regular basis? All the time. Spirit want to say spiritual stuff. Flesh want to say fleshy stuff. Flesh wants to do fleshy things. Spirit of God wants to do that. Battle is there. It's waging constantly, all the time. And so God has said, hey, for those that are going to follow after me, not only do I want you to deny yourself, I want you to take up your cross. I want you to die to self. Make that part of how you live this life. And it's dying to self for the goal of living for him, right? It's not just dying. It's dying to anything that's going to keep me from living for him. And so if living this thing out right here is going to keep me from living for him, I'm going to die to that so I can live for him. And that's what God's called. That's what discipleship looks like. So deny himself, take up his cross, and it says, then follow me. There are many people that would claim to be following Christ that have not done the first two previous steps, right? They just, I'm following Jesus. I go to church. I read a Bible. I sing praise songs.

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We hope you enjoyed your time and gained spiritual and practical advice from the current teaching series through the Gospel of Matthew. 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Jesus called him out of that lifestyle and into life with him as a new creation, saved by grace. We all need to be pulled from the darkness. 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
2: As the midterms draw closer, the fight for life is intensifying across the country. Several states have abortion on the ballot, but perhaps no amendment is as barbaric as the one in Virginia. The state's existing laws on abortion are already about as bad as they can get, but abortion advocates have found a way to stoop even lower. The amendment, if passed, would create a constitutional right to abortion and remove all protections for the unborn. That means abortion until birth. In 2025, Virginia had the largest total increase in abortions of any state in the country, according to the Guttmacher Institute. This amendment would take an already bad situation and make it even worse for the most vulnerable in Virginia.
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7: Have you ever read something over and over, and then one day it just clicks? That aha moment doesn't come from us. It's the Holy Spirit opening our eyes to understand God's truth. Today, Dr. Evans explains how the Spirit brings Scripture to life, helping us grasp things our natural minds could never comprehend. Let's join him as he reveals why real understanding of the Bible always starts with divine illumination.
5: Turn your Bibles to 1 Corinthians chapter 2, and I want to talk to you about illumination. I want to talk to you about having a face-to-face with God. When I'm talking about illumination, it is the work of the Holy Spirit through the Word of God, which opens up the mind of the Christian, causing them to learn, understand, and perceive God beyond the natural into the realm of the supernatural. God is not giving new revelation today. He has already told us time and time again that nobody is to add to His words. If He wanted to say more, He would have said it. You've got Genesis, the beginning. You've got Revelation, the end. That's it. All God wanted revealed has been inspired in the Bible. But there is plenty of new illumination, which is where God takes what He has written and in a multiplicity of ways all over the world every day. He illumines believers to its reality and their experience. In 1 Corinthians chapter 2, we're introduced to illumination. Verse 9, as it is written, things which eye hath not seen, ear hath not heard, and which has not entered into the heart of man, all that God has prepared for those who love him. For to us God revealed them through the Spirit, for the Spirit searches all things, even the... In 1 Corinthians chapter 2, we're introduced to illumination. Verse 9, as it is written, things which eye hath not seen, ear hath not heard, and which has not entered into the heart of man, all that God has prepared for those who love him. For to us God revealed them through the Spirit, for the Spirit searches all things, even the deep things of God. When the Spirit of

gives us things eyes cannot see. He gives us things ears cannot hear. And he gives us things that you haven't thought about yet, that have not entered into the heart of man. In other words, it transcends the natural and takes you to the spiritual realm. There are three levels of hearing. There is auditory hearing, where you just can pick up the sound. You hear it. But you can hear things and not understand them. That is, you can repeat what somebody said with not knowing what they meant by what they said, which is the second level of hearing. One is just to be able to pick up the sound wave. The other is to understand what the sound wave means. So hearing in terms of external, or understanding that has to do with meaning. But there is another level of hearing, because you can hear it and understand it, but not experience it. In other words, it hasn't gotten deep down in you and caught a hold of your bones yet. It hasn't grabbed you and gripped you and become attached to you. You can understand it and explain it and repeat it, but it not mean anything to you. Spiritual understanding has to do with God personalizing his word to you. The Bible was not written simply as an autobiography on God, where you can learn important facts about him. You can take notes on every sermon you've ever heard and not be transformed by them. Why is illumination necessary? Illumination is necessary because sin has produced static on the line. God wants to illuminate you or personalize his truth to you. He wants to put your name on what he wants to tell you from the word. Now, all of a sudden, reading the Bible isn't so boring anymore if he's going to talk to me. If he's going to say something specific to me, if he's going to leap off the pages of the Bible, not leave the Bible, but leap off the pages of the Bible to illuminate my understanding and my experience to how the truth has hit me. For illumination to take place, you must have more than human wisdom. Illumination is, I want the truth to reach me where I live. I don't just want to know about it. So for that to happen, a combining must occur, and he calls it spiritual thoughts with spiritual words. We know what the spiritual words are. They are the word of God. These are the spiritual words. These words of spirit, this word is life. But in order for us to be illumined, the Holy Spirit must link our minds with these words so that there is a combining that occurs. The best way to illustrate this is through your Xerox machine. The picture that is taken of the paper, put on the Xerox machine, is then combined with another paper. And it is transferred from the paper that's the original onto the copy, so that what was on the paper now shows up somewhere else. Let me tell you about the New Covenant. Jesus says, I will write my words on your heart. So guess what the Holy Spirit's job is? To Xerox the scripture, so that it shows up on your heart. He wants to Xerox it on you so that it becomes not only God's word, but God's word to you. See, the reason why you don't just want revelation, you don't just want inspiration, but the reason why you want illumination is because you want application. You say then, how come I'm not getting any illumination? Because God knows you're not going to do anything with application. If there is no application or willingness to apply, he will not illumine. That's why you must have spirit and truth. Jesus told the woman at the well in John 4, if you worship God, you must worship him in spirit and truth. The reason why you need spirit and truth and not spirit or truth is because there are two extremes as a Christian you want to avoid. One extreme is over-spiritualizing the Bible. Over-spirit, not taking the Bible as it is. But the other extreme is

0: intellectualizing, thinking somehow you're more spiritual because you have more information. Information does not equal illumination. Many a person has gone on a blind date and been sorely disappointed. Because what you heard and what you read and what they lied, that your lying friend told you, you were sorely disappointed. In other words, the illumination wasn't even related to the information. Not so with Scripture. The Holy Spirit works through the Word, not apart from the Word, to Xerox the Word and its application onto our hearts. In order for there to be inspiration, the biblical writers writing the Bible, there had to be illumination. Why? Because much of the Bible was written years after the discussions, of which they weren't taking notes. A lot of the Bible was written without notes. But guess what Jesus told the disciples in John 14? When the Helper comes, I love that word for the Holy Ghost. See, if you want to be really like real sophisticated sounding, he's the Holy Spirit. When you want to get nasty with it, he's the Holy Ghost, you know? But when you want to get relational with it, he's the Helper. When the Helper comes, anybody here need help? Guess what? You got a helper. But you won't get help from human wisdom. He says it's divine wisdom. And he says when the Helper comes, guess what he'll do? He will bring to your remembrance all I've said to you. Do you know some of this was years later? Stuff long forgotten? Some folk be taking notes, and that's impressive when I look out and see people taking notes. Okay, so don't feel bad. But not only can I not remember the sermon, they don't know where they put the notes. They can't even remember where they put the notes. No, they can't even remember to bring their Bibles to church sometimes. It's something deeper than that. He says, when the Helper comes, he will bring back to your remembrance. So you can't remember something you never had. But if you have exposed yourself to it with the goal of applying it, the Holy Spirit will remind you of it.
1: That kind of supernatural recall doesn't come from memory tricks. It comes from something much deeper. 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
0: This process of connecting with us through the Word, not apart from the Word, through the Word, you know it as the anointing. Turn to 1 John. This is a word you need to be familiar with, the anointing. 1 John chapter 2, verse 20. But you have an anointing from the Holy One, and you all know. Okay, let's get something straight. Everybody is anointed if you're a believer, and you all know. has the anointing. Sometimes you say, boy, he sure is anointed. Okay? Well, so are you if you are a believer in Jesus Christ. You are anointed. All right? So let's get something straight. You have the anointing if you are a true believer. Let's go down to verse 24. And as for you, let that abide in you which you heard from the beginning. If what you have heard from the beginning abides in you, and you also will abide in the Son and in the Father. Verse 27. And as for you, the anointing which you receive from him abides in you, and you have no need for anyone to teach you. But as his anointing teaches you about all things and is true, is not a lie, and just as it has taught you, you abide in him. I got to say something about the anointing. The anointing is the process of the Spirit bringing spiritual reality to the believer through the word. So it's the same concept of illumination. The anointing is the same general concept of illumination. Every believer has a built-in satellite dish. Every believer has a dish. The Holy Spirit in you functions as a receiver, and you have the signal, the anointing, or the divine capacity to receive from God the understanding and personal application of his truth to you through the word. He takes the word of God that has been placed in the mind, spiritual thoughts, and he brings it down into your deepest level. I'm gonna explain that in a moment, so that you are able to see its relevance to where you are in your life. The greatest thing you've got going for you is your dish. And you got it. You have your own dish. That's what he means when he says you don't need anyone to teach you. Now, you've got to learn things for your mind, but you don't need anyone to teach you the spiritual application of divine truth for you, because the Holy Spirit will tell you directly. That's why he says in chapter 4 these words, beloved, do not believe every spirit, but test the spirits to see which ones are from God. For many false prophets are out into the world. By this you know the Spirit of God. Every spirit that confesses that Jesus has come in the flesh is from God. Everyone that does not is not from God. He says you can be able to determine what's real and what's not, what's true and what's false, what's right and what's wrong, what's good and what's bad, and guess where it's located? In you. The Holy Spirit is like a translator in a foreign country. Even though you can't speak the language, he'll tell you what's being said. Okay, how many want to experience this illumination? Well, then the commitment is simple. There must be the decision to learn and obey the word. The Bible says, he that desires to do my will shall know it. Don't reverse the order. He will only tell it to those who have decided to do it. The reason why, as I said before, we're not getting more illumination, the reason why we're not responding more is because God knows we're not going to do it. God did not write his word for us to evaluate it. He did not write his word for us to decide which parts we want, which parts we don't want, which parts we like, which parts we don't like. If you want the illuminating ministry of the Holy Spirit, there must be the in advance decision to respond to him. Many of us, most of us, probably have alarm systems. One of the things you have in alarm systems are motion detectors. When you move across the room, the light will come on the motion detector because there's movement. No movement, no light. I'm going somewhere. A lot of people want the light who don't want the movement. They don't want to move, but they want to see the light. God says, when you move, you'll see the light. No motion, no light. You'll just sit complaining. I don't know what to do. I've been going through this for so long. I'm tired. I don't know what to do. God says, if you decide to move in concert with my will, I will show you the light. I will be your illuminator. You must agree with the revelation to experience the illumination. He uses a word in John 2, it's abiding. That's his relational term for staying closely, intimately, relationally connected to. In other words, the motivation here should be to stay close to a person. Don't read a book. Look for a person as you read a book. Stop living for the menu and start looking for the meal. As you've heard me say many times, you don't go to a restaurant to become an expert in the menu. I've memorized the menu. I can explain every meal. Time to go home. But that's how a lot of people come to church. They come to read, Pastor, what's on the menu for today? They even come to me and ask me. They say, what's the special for today? What you preaching on? What's the passage? And they look at the menu and make the determination. What good is a menu if you don't eat a meal? The goal of the menu is to introduce you to the meal. That's why Jesus told the leaders of his day, John 5, verse 39 and 40, he says, you search the scriptures, but you're no better off because you miss me. You miss me. Information is not enough. It's abiding in a relationship with a person. It says, I want to know you. I want to love you. I want to experience you. And I'm going to find out about you through this word, but it's about you. It's one thing for a mother to hear she's pregnant. It's a whole different ballgame for them to see that first ultrasound picture and sonogram of that baby moving. One is information. That's nice to hear. Another is life. That's a whole different ballgame. I've never seen a mother record the doctor's statement. You're pregnant. I have it on tape. The doctor said I'm pregnant. I've never seen that. But I haven't seen a bunch of mothers walking around with pictures that you can't make nothing out of. Head nor tail. Walking around talking about, look at my baby. Look at my baby. Well, I hope it gets to look a lot better than that. That look at my baby. Well, because one is information, the other is life. Jesus says, pursue relationship through the word. To put it another way, abiding means the closer you get to the Holy Spirit, the more you'll be able to see. What's the result of all this in closing? You get to freely experience and roam around the spiritual realm. You get to roam around the spiritual realm. You get to roam around there. For free. Remember he said, freely given. It makes the truth of God experiential. You'll know it for yourself because you'll experience at the deepest level. What does he say the deepest level of knowing is? Your spirit. Not your brain. That's not your deepest level. It starts there, but it's got to get deeper than there. It's one thing to believe somebody loves you because they say, I love you. That's information. It's another thing to feel it because it's so deep. It's gone so low that it's rubbing against your being. One is information. It's nice. It's cute to hear, but anybody can say that. But when it gets deep down so that you know it, because it becomes wrapped around who you are. That's a whole different level of knowing. God says, I don't want you to know informationally. I want you to know because I am wrapped around your being.
1: 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Even the most beautiful sentence means absolutely nothing if it's written in a language you don't understand. Tomorrow, Dr. Evans will show how interpreting Scripture correctly is key to experiencing its power. Right now, though, he's back with his closing illustration for today.
0: In the courtroom, if you say in your testimony, "Well, somebody told me that he did it," the lawyer will stand up and say, "Your Honor, I object." That's hearsay. He will object because that's secondhand information. You know what they want? Personal testimony. If you're tired of secondhand information, talking about what other folks heard, talking about what other folks experienced, if you want to stand up and say, "I object. I don't want any more hearsay Christianity. I want to know him for myself. I want to be like Job, who said, I heard about him with the hearing of the ear. I had a lot of hearsay in my life, but now I've seen him for myself." No more hearsay. When you move from hearing about to hearing from, you've experienced at the deepest level illumination.
2: 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Michael David here to let you know that the band for King and Country will be in town at the Greek Theater in L.A. on October the 9th and at the Rady Shell in San Diego on October the 11th. 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But right now I do need to go to the phone lines. Hi, this is K-Wave. What is your name?
3: My name is Misty, and I called earlier today and left number 4, and then I couldn't get back on again.
2: Well, Misty, congratulations. You are a winner tonight. Congratulations.
3: Oh, I'm so grateful.
2: Now, which one did you want to go to? You have two to choose from for that For King and Country concert. It's that they're going to be at the Greek Theater in Los Angeles on Friday the 9th and at the Rady Shell Jacobs Park in San Diego on Sunday the 11th. Which one did you want to go to?
3: That's really easy. I live in San Diego.
2: So I take it you'll be going to the Rady Shell Jacobs Park in San Diego on Sunday the 11th, yeah?
3: I would love to do that, yes.
2: Okay.
3: I've never won anything from you guys before, and I have a funny story to tell you, if you have time.
2: Well, sure, go ahead.
3: I used to go to Calvary Chapel when I was in college, and Chuck was just starting it. And it was before they moved to the tent, before they knocked the edges of the old church out. Then we sat on the floor, and we were so crammed in there, they had to put the extra side pieces on.
2: Wow. So you are one of the before the tent people from the Jesus people days, yes?
3: Yes?
2: Wow.
3: Yes.
2: Well, that is amazing. It's nice to meet one of the pioneers on the phone here tonight. That is awesome, Misty. Well, all right. Well, Misty, well, listen, I'm going to get some information from you off the air. In the meantime, we're going to join Tim Keller and Gospel in Life next.
3: Thank you. I'll stay here.
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7: The Bible says that those who take care of the poor will be blessed. 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
8: 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Throughout history, many of the great Christian teachers and writers have described moments when God's presence and love became especially vivid and real to them. What would that kind of encounter look like for us? Today, Tim Keller explores what these believers were describing and how God prepares us to know His love more deeply. Now here's part two of Dr. Keller's message.
9: Let me just read the prayer to you. For this reason, I kneel before the Father, from whom His whole family in heaven and on earth derives its name. I pray that out of His glorious riches He may strengthen you with power through His Spirit in your inner being, so that Christ may dwell in your hearts through faith. And I pray that you, being rooted and established in love, may have power together with all the saints to grasp how wide and long and high and deep is the love of Christ, and to know this love that surpasses knowledge, that you may be filled to the measure of all the fullness of God. Now to Him who is able to do immeasurably more than all we ask or imagine, according to His power that is at work within us, to Him be glory in the church and in Christ Jesus throughout all generations, forever and ever. Amen. As a diamond, that gives you the idea. You know, a diamond may have 100 facets. Frankly, every facet is just another way of looking into the whole diamond. Facets aren't actually individual parts of a diamond. You would never say a facet's a part. It's an aspect. And as you turn the diamond, it flashes. And you look into the diamond with new perspectives. Well, that's exactly what communion with God is. The glory of Christ, you see, the excellency of Christ. He suddenly got overwhelmed with the excellency, the perfection, the purity, you see, the magnitude, not so much the love in this case. Why not? I don't know. That's why Paul is trying to show you the richness of what he's holding out and what he's saying is possible. In this case, very clearly, Edwards experienced what it meant to be filled to the full measure with all the fullness of God. See that? And so I was weeping aloud. I felt an ardency of soul to be what I know not otherwise how to express, emptied. You see, that's the way he experienced fullness. I said, I want to be filled with you. And you see, the point is you would never ask to be emptied and to lie in the dust and to be made holy and absolutely pure unless you were full of him. And then, of course, just one more, which I've mentioned not too long ago, too. Someone who had an experience of the presence of Christ, Christ dwelling in his heart. You know, the first of these three things that Paul talks about is Pascal, remember? This is a brief one, but I'll just make a reference to it in light of this passage. Pascal was a great French mathematician, and he was a Christian intellectually until 1654. And the experience he had was a movement of God of Jesus Christ from becoming an abstraction into a presence. He experienced Christ dwelling in him. And he did not simply have Christ dwelling in him, but he experienced it. Again, some of you may have heard this story, but when after Pascal died, they found that he had actually taken this journal entry and had sewed it into his coat, that every time he bought a new coat, he would sew the journal entry into it. And when he would get a new coat, he would rip it out of the old coat and put it in. So he never, ever, ever was far from the remembrance of this experience. And this is what he wrote. After he died, they found it. It said, in the year of grace 1654, Monday, 23rd November, the day of St. Clement, Pope and Martyr, from about 10:30 in the evening till about half an hour after midnight, fire. Remember this? But listen, see what kind of experience it is? He wrote this down. God of Abraham, God of Isaac, God of Jacob, not of the philosophers and of the learned, certainty, joy, certainty, emotion, sight, joy, forgetfulness of the world and of all outside of God. The world has not known thee, but I have known thee. Joy, joy, joy, tears of joy. My God, will you leave me? Let me not ever be separated from you. I think what's intriguing about this, reality, see, presence, certainty, not the God of the philosophers. What happened was he didn't so much have an experience of his love or even of his glory, but of his reality, of his presence. See? Another flash as the diamond turns. One of the things that's so wonderful about Pascal's experience, I think, in a way, is just this. Pascal, of all the men that I've just mentioned, most of them aren't that famous. Some of them were particularly ineloquent. For example, Dwight Moody never went, didn't have much schooling, and who was really fairly backward educationally. But of all these people, Pascal has been well known as the most eloquent. In fact, some of his letters are considered, the way in English we look at Shakespeare, it's considered some of the most incredibly beautiful French prose ever. This is just phrases, just gobbledygook. I mean, it's beautiful, but here was a man so overwhelmed, one of the most eloquent men ever, and all he could do is just write phrases out on a paper. It was beyond knowledge. It was beyond his eloquence. And one of the reasons why it's intriguing and important, why do I come back very often to Pascal and Edwards? And I'll tell you why. When we talk about communion with God, how easy it is for us to think that this is emotion. Now, it's a lot more than that. But why we go to Edwards and Pascal, I'll tell you why. Here are two people who everybody knows, Christians and non-Christians know, were two of the greatest geniuses in history. Two of the greatest intellects, and they were extremely, they weren't just intellectual, they were intellectuals. I mean, they were very analytical, very rational. Pascal himself was a mathematician, and a brilliant mathematician. It's something that's hard for me to realize, but I was reading an encyclopedia entry that he essentially laid the groundwork for the whole field of probability and statistics. Nobody even had thought of the field of probability, and he basically thought it up. A brilliant man. Edwards also was a brilliant man, extremely rational, not at all prone to emotional excess. What is this? This is communion with God. It's communion with God. Now, before we move on, all I've been doing is trying to tell you about the reality of it. Just trying to show you what Paul's actually after here, what he's after, what he's talking about. Before moving on, let me just exhort you for a second. In some ways, this is dangerous. Let's talk about married love for a minute. It's the best way we can do this. If I tell my wife I love her in letters, if I tell my wife in a kind of, you know, detached way I love her, if I say, now, listen, because I love you, I would like to do many things for you. Could you give me a list? And every day she gives me a list of 50 things that she wants me to do for her, and I do every one of them. To the letter. Do I love her? Well, yes, and I know this is hard. Love, you know, the greater something is, the harder it is to define. That's why it's impossible to define God. You can say what he's not, but you can't say what he is. And love is not quite as great as God, but the fact is it's also very great, and it's very, very hard to define it. You can basically not really define it. You can't say what it is, you can just say what it's not. If you love somebody, you will do for them. You will meet needs. You will notice lists like that. If you love someone, you will write letters and say so. If you love someone, you will verbalize it. But there's got to be more than that. There's got to be, my wife has got to not just know that I love her, see that I love her, she's got to experience that I love her. There has got to be a personal exchange. There's got to be an eye to eye, not just a brain to brain. There's got to be an eye to eye, a face to face, a lips to lips. There's got to be embrace. There's got to be an experience of love. Now, in the same way, you know, when Paul says in Romans 5:5, the love of God is shed abroad in our hearts, it's the word he uses there is inundate. Listen, love is less, it is more than personal exchange. It's more than hugging and kissing, of course. It is doing for one another and so on, but it's not less. Why in the world would God give you a love that you never experience? What kind of love is that? His love seeks to inundate us. His love seeks to embrace us. His love seeks to be heart to heart. Now, this is dangerous. Why? Because sin warps feelings. And because sin warps feelings, you must never, ever, ever base your day-to-day walk with God on your feelings. Like, I mustn't base my day-to-day behavior toward my wife on my feelings. Because your feelings are up and down. You're both a physical creature and you're a sinful creature. And as a result, if I index how kind I am to my wife, see, how committed I am to my wife on the basis of how much I feel and experience my love for her on that day, we'd be in a terrible state. You know, it's one thing to go on a roller coaster, that's fun, but to live on a roller coaster is death, I think, and that's what you'd be living in. That's the kind of marriage you would have, and that's, of course, you know, that's another sermon. And in the same way, you must never follow your feelings in the Christian walk if they contradict what the Scripture says you have to do. You must never follow your feelings, you see, if it's out of accord with what the Scripture says you should do. You must not base your understanding of God's love for you just simply on your feelings. But having said all that, and having qualified that, and having told you about the dangers of that, and about the fact that here in the modern world, we are so starved by our technological and our high-tech society for experience that there's a danger to even talk like this, because many people are going to make an idol out of experience and say, good, I do want to become a Christian because I want that wonderful feeling, which would, of course, make an idol out of the feelings. You mustn't make an idol. You mustn't let it run your life. You mustn't let it contradict the Word of God. You mustn't base your Christian life and your behavior on your feelings any more than I should base my behavior to my wife on my feelings. But having said all that, God's love is meant to be experienced. It's meant to be known. And if you don't know it, and you can see that his love by definition, by nature, would be seeking for you to experience it and have it flood your heart, then you are doing something to block it. We are too satisfied with so little, with nibbling the Melba toast out in the parlor instead of going into the banquet room. Where's the joy and the boldness that the world should be astonished at? It's because the love of Christ doesn't flood our hearts like that. Now, the second thing we've got to teach, and I want to get as much of this teaching done so that next week I really can just give you the most practical. I mean, in some ways, it's unfortunate. I'm sorry. I mean, in some ways, this is a sermon that's going to get you motivated to do something and then I'll tell you real specifically how to do it. But I'll tell you basically here. The second thing that this passage teaches is not just the reality of communion with God, but the fact that we have to be prepared for it. Prepared. It says, for example, verse 16, I pray that out of his glorious riches he may strengthen you with power through his Spirit in your inner being. Now, listen carefully. And this is very important, because a lot of people, rightly so, should say, I'm going to pray. I'm calling in sick tomorrow, which, of course, is a lie, which is a bad way to start off your communion with God. I'm going to take a day of work off, and I'm just going to pray, and I'm going to wrestle, and I'm going to say, Lord, I want to actually experience your love. I want to know you. Now, might you not then, in that situation, if you spend 8 hours praying and reading your word, reading the word of God and singing and fasting and seeking him, that you might really begin to experience communion with God? I mean, that's a great step in the right direction. I don't know what's going to do to you financially, but I think in light of this verse and in light of the experience of men and women of God over the years, I think you'd realize that a crash course is probably not what you need. What is Paul saying? Paul is saying, when he asks that the Spirit may strengthen you with power through his Spirit in your inner being, what's amazing is he's saying that the communion with God is of such a magnitude that there is a need for God to actually prepare our inner being. Otherwise, we just crack under the weight of it. Do you remember Daniel Steele actually said, I feel a pressure of God's love that is almost insupportable. Now, what Paul is saying here is, I first pray that the Spirit of God would strengthen you in your inner being so that you can commune with God, so that you can experience the dwelling of Christ, you can experience the love of Christ, you can experience the full measure of the fullness of God. There is a preparation. The analogy would be, if you are completely out of shape and you have done absolutely no physical conditioning, don't go out tomorrow and run 20 miles. Why not? Because you would not be able to take it. You have to work up to it. I am not saying that God cannot just come in and intervene, but I'm trying to say that ordinarily, communion with God is something that is a journey. And not only that, it is a journey that not only takes discipline, but it always has ups and downs. Just to give you a kind of interesting example, and I want to qualify this briefly by saying I would not run right out and buy her material and think, wow, this is what I'm going to read, because I think a lot of you would find it very, very hard to understand at this stage in your Christian walk. But Teresa of Avila was a 16th century Carmelite nun, and she wrote some of the more searching material on prayer and experiencing communion with God. That was her life's work. And after having gone through many years of seeking real communion and experience of God and mentoring others, she wrote a book called The Interior Castle, in which she said, I perceive that there's seven stages as people march toward and move toward intimate communion with God. Now, I doubt it. I doubt that you can make it stages. I doubt it very much, because the Bible doesn't indicate that there's seven nice and easy stages. But it's intriguing to see what stages she went through and her friends went through. And this is what she said. She said, she talked about them as mansions. That's why she called it an interior castle, moving in. She says, the first mansion, the first stage most Christians are in, and that is, she calls it sleepwalking. They have no idea what communion with God is. They don't know what they're missing. Their hearts are so full of worship for other things. You spend all of your time contemplating without knowing it, meditating, worshiping, communing with other things in your life that you think are going to make you happy, seeking to suck love out of them. Whether you know it or not, you are right now worshiping and communing with other things, and that's the reason why you don't know communion with God. These other things can't possibly give you the glory that God can. But your heart's so filled with it that most people who are Christians have no idea what communion with God is. That's the first stage. And the second stage she calls tug of war. Now, this is my paraphrase, of course. Tug of war. She says, ordinarily what happens is you have a problem. Not a huge problem very often, just a problem. And because you have a problem, it kind of shakes you up, and you realize that other things that your life are filled with are not going to save you, and you actually pray. I mean, you actually spend a lot of time praying, more than you ever used to. And so you're surprised, you experience a little bit of peace, a little bit of communion with God. But then as soon as the problem goes away, you get out of the habit of praying, but things have changed. You're in the second stage now, she said. You know what her second stage was? She now realized there was such a thing as communion with God, and they, at this stage, you establish a daily quiet time, and you try like crazy to get in and to get back and to experience that. But most of the time, you're just back and forth, up and down, praying and starting to feel close to God, and then getting out of it, getting upset about something, or getting undisciplined, or getting sick, or something like that, and you're back and forth, you know, never able, tug of war, never able to really feel regularly like you're walking with God. That's the second stage of the seven. And that's where most Christian leaders are. You know, people who actually have a quiet time every day, who know that there's communion with God out there. She says that's stage two. And then for her, what happened was, and for many of her friends, she said in stage three, finally, something happens that brings you to the end of yourself. Something breaks you. And you finally have an experience of your complete unworthiness. Now, it might be because something goes wrong in your life and you realize you're powerless and helpless. Or it might be that just through study and reflection, you come to see that you cannot possibly deserve anything from God but his rejection. But something finally brings you to the place where you feel utterly unworthy and utterly unlovable, and yet you keep on seeking God. Now, most of the time, she says, when you're in this third mansion or this third stage, you feel like it's regress. You feel like you're getting worse. But she was wise enough to realize it's advance. It's progress. And what she was saying is, in this period of time, you're actually having, for the first time, an experience of your own sin. Maybe you believed in sin kind of intellectually, but now it becomes a reality to you. And in a sense, you're communing with your own sin. You're realizing it. It's come home to you. And then she says, in the fourth stage, you get into what's called the prayer of simplicity, or the prayer of quiet, she calls it. And she says, in the fourth stage, after a good period of time and realizing how unworthy you are, finally you realize that salvation is by faith alone and grace alone, and that he just loves you, just loves you, just loves you. He just loves you because, not because you're perfect, but because he's perfect. Not because you have done so much, but because he's done so much. And you just experience his love, and she says that just picks you up and lifts you up, and you realize it's free. And then the fifth stage, now finally understanding the grace of God, you go back to really disciplining yourself. You begin to see the things in your life that had actually been the things that you really were communing with, and the things that you were really loving, and the things that you were really absorbed in, and you start to reject those things, those false gods. You start to throw them out. And in a more disciplined way, you learn how to meditate on the Word of God, and you learn how to really seek his face. And finally, for the first time in your life, you begin to experience a regular, not always, not relentless, not total, not always, but a regular and a periodic experience to a greater or lesser degree of communion with God. Now, you know, the sixth and the seventh state, for the life of me, I can't figure out. I have no idea what they are. I mean, I don't see any difference between the fifth, sixth, and seventh. When I read them and read them and read them, and I figured this is a lady who's beyond me. I don't get it. But you see what she's saying? What am I trying to teach you with? What am I trying to tell you? Am I trying to say, run out and buy the book? No, I'm not. I don't even advise it, by the way. Even though she was obviously a great woman of God who knew a lot more about God than me. Am I saying that there are four, five, six stages is what to do, that they last, you know, 5 months each? No. What I am saying is that you must go on a journey, and you don't go from strength to strength to strength, but usually from strength to weakness to strength to weakness to strength to weakness. And it takes discipline, and it takes seeking, and very often it takes being broken. But the fact of the matter is the Spirit has got to prepare you. This is not something, as great as it is, that you can just go out and push a button for. There's not three easy steps to it. Now, last, the reality of it, the preparation for it, the nature of it, and here we get into what we're going to talk about next week. I'll just lay it out. If you look carefully, and this is something you've heard before, but I really want to get into detail on it next week in a way I haven't usually done. The nature of spiritual experience is not as mysterious as you might think. It's all in this world, all in this word, grasp. I pray that out of his glorious riches he may strengthen you with power through the Spirit in your inner being, so that Christ may dwell in your hearts through faith. And I pray that you, being rooted and established in love, may have power together with all the saints to grasp. The word grasp, as it's used here, is an intellectual word. It means you think you know the love of God. Now I want you to completely comprehend it. So it starts with the truth. But the Spirit takes the truth and drives it down. And I'm using a physical metaphor, but it's the best way I can think. In communion with God, the Spirit grabs the truth that's in your brain and just starts to push it down through all of the floors between your mind and your heart. Bam, bam, bam, bam. So that that truth thrills you, comforts you, disturbs you, annihilates you. That's why all these guys and the men and the women I was talk about getting big. Like Teresa of Avila, when it gets down to the fifth stage, she says, this consolation, the sweetness, the delight of God's love are incomparably greater. This prayer of God's love is a glorious foolishness, a heavenly madness. I often have been as though bewildered and inebriated in this love. The soul would desire to cry out and praise and be beside itself. It can hardly bear so much joy. See, the love becomes real. It's being pushed down. The truth begins to shine. And that is communion with God. It's the Spirit and the truth. The Spirit grabs the truth and pushes it through all of those incredible barriers that you have put, that sin has put, that the world has put, between the truth and the way you really operate, between the truth and that part of your heart that adores, between the truth and the imagination through which you really experience reality. The truth captures that imagination, takes it over. And the truth begins to shine, and you grasp. And you realize that I know something that surpasses knowledge. Now, we're going to look next week at what it means, because the fact of the matter is there have been throughout the years, and the Bible even talks about it. In fact, I will submit to you that Paul's actually doing it in this very prayer. Disciplines by which you move the truth from the mind to the heart. That's what communion with God is, from mind to the heart, moving the truth.
8: 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Today's sermon was preached in 1993. The sermons you hear on Gospel and Life Radio were preached from 1989 to 2017 while Dr. Keller was senior pastor at Redeemer Presbyterian Church. Thank you for joining us through the summer and the month of September as we shared this extended series by Tim Keller, Salvation from the Outside In. Whether you're a longtime Christian or are simply curious about what Christianity teaches, we hope these messages have given you a deeper understanding of the gospel. 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That's right here on Gospel and Life.
2: 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Up next, we're going to join Pastor Raul Reese and Somebody Loves You, so stay with us for that. Checking our K-Wave weather for tonight. Nice night. We're expecting mostly clear skies, lows in the 60s. We might have some fog along the coast. And then tomorrow, bright, sunny day, temperatures in the 80s near the coast and the lower 90s inland.
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0: On a recent edition of Pastor's Perspective, Pastor Rafael Montanares of Santa Ponsa Community Church answered a listener's question about whether the Holy Spirit will be removed from the world during the end times.
1: Well, I think when we speak about having the Holy Spirit and not, and we just kind of think about it in single faceted. And there is no such thing as a Christian without the Holy Spirit. And the earth was not without the Holy Spirit before the Holy Spirit came in Acts chapter 2. So I think there's different aspects of the relationship of the Holy Spirit on earth and the activity of the Holy Spirit on earth at the moment. But Paul says very clearly in Romans that those that do not have the Spirit are not Christ's. And then if I take that a little bit further in our relationship with the Lord, Jesus used three articles in speaking of the Holy Spirit. He shall be with us, he shall be in us, and he shall come upon us. And so when we become Christians, automatically the Holy Spirit is dwelling within us. We might be thinking of refilling, we might be thinking of baptism, and that is great. But there's not a Christian on earth without the Holy Spirit in him. And that will be the case at the tribulation as well.
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3: The Bible says that those who take care of the poor will be blessed. You see, the poor you always have with you. But we're not supposed to charge interest to those who borrow money from us if they're Christians. Did you know that? When you gave it, you should have known. I'm doing it as unto the Lord, and it's a gift. If you pay it back, cool. If not, that's okay too.

0: 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Today, as Roel continues our study of Nehemiah, we'll get a challenge to prioritize peace and unity with our fellow believers. We're called to work together in building God's kingdom, but our efforts will stall if we allow conflict, pride, and personal agendas to get in the way. Stay with us to see that when we seek harmony and treat each other fairly, we can do great things for the kingdom. Today's study is titled Opportunities from Within. In Nehemiah chapter 5, here's Roel Reese.
1: Tonight we are going to learn in this great lesson how we as believers need to respond to conflict and complain when it comes from within, not from outside the walls of Jerusalem. When people are talking about you, when people are against you, when people's hearts are divided and they're not united with what God is doing. And yet, no doubt, Christian leaders always will face opposition in the church. It's been from history. Since history started, it's always been a time where Christian leaders always are facing opposition and conflict. I've seen it in the ministry for the last 33 years. And yet you will see conflict and complain not only from the outside, as I talked about, but now it's going to be close to home. These are going to be now God's people, those that have been in Jerusalem. They are poor. They don't have anything. And as some of them begin to prosper and some of them begin to become wealthy off the poor, they begin to oppress the poor. They begin to oppress the poor. The rich get richer and the poor get poorer. Nothing new under the sun. And yet Nehemiah will take his role as a leader and he will stand for that conflict that he finds within the cities of Jerusalem. Why? Because the moment conflict started, guess what? The work stopped. They got their eyes off the Lord and they got their eyes on themselves. That's always a problem. But isn't that true in our situations? How many times when you get your eyes off the Lord, there is big trouble. Big trouble. That happened to the people here. They got their eyes off. They became idle. And it's so sad because this was the problem here. People that you were supposed to trust. Hey, you're my brother. How come you're ripping me off? How come you're charging me at such high interest? Instead of really helping me, you're not really helping me, you're helping yourself. Look, let's begin by looking at that. Chapter 5, beginning with verse 1. Here we see trouble within the camp. And there was a great outcry of the people and their wives against their Jewish brethren. These are their own brethren. It would be like us here at Calvary Chapel if we would rip you off or you would rip us off. We would be pretty hurt. You would be pretty hurt. And eventually it would make you angry because you were trusting us and we were trusting you. You see? And that always happens when trouble comes and when people see an opportunity. If there's greed, then people get hurt. Why? Because those people, they want to take advantage of other people and they want to enrich themselves. They don't care about you or anybody else but themselves. That was the problem here. They started getting so greedy. Here we see that the poor people were taken advantage of by the rich because of greed. And yet when you read the book of Haggai, in the book of Haggai, only two chapters long, it's actually a book that Haggai the prophet writes when the people of God were being released from Babylon after spending 70 years in Babylon. He writes to us. And his 55,000 returned. And they came back to the land. Many of them returned with pretty wealthy people. They were blessed in Babylon. They brought their riches. They brought their money. And when they got to Jerusalem, they started buying land. And so the prophet Haggai writes and says, hey, do you think it's fair that you are building these beautiful panel houses, and yet the house of the Lord is not being built, consider your ways. If you wanted to put a title in the book of Haggai, you should put the title, Seek Ye First the Kingdom of God. Matthew 6:33. The people got so into themselves, selfish, greedy, that they would go out and they would work and make all the money in the house of the Lord. They would walk by and the house of the Lord was a mess. And they would go home. And the Bible says this, the prophet says, they had these bags at home. They were no banks and they were filling their bags with money. Read it when you go home. And the Lord says, guess what I'm doing? Because you're not seeking first the kingdom of God. The more money you abhor, the more money you're putting into the bags. Guess what I've done? I cut a hole on the bottom of the bag and I'm taking the money out. The more you put in, the more I will take. And when finally God got their attention and they repented and they started building the house of the Lord, which is number one. And when they began to repent, and they began to build the house of God. Money you're putting into the bags, guess what I've done? I cut a hole on the bottom of the bag and I'm taking the money out. The more you put in, the more I will take. And when finally God got their attention and they repented and they started building the house of the Lord, which is number one. And when they began to repent, and they began to build the house of God, guess what happened? God brought revival.

0: And some of these people have money, other people don't have money, and those that have already money, they want more money. Greed. And check this out, verse 2. For there were those who said, we, our sons and our daughters are many. Therefore, let us get grain that we may eat and live. The first complaint here is we need food for our large families. Our families have nothing. That's the first complaint. We need food. We need food. Secondly, verse 3. There were also some of those who said, we have mortgaged our lands and vineyards and houses that we might buy grain because of the famine. The landowners, notice, mortgaging their properties to the rich just to get food. And then the third group, verse 4, there were also those who said, we have borrowed money from the king's tax in our lands and vineyards, notice, and yet now our flesh is as the flesh of our brethren, our children as their children, and indeed we are forcing our sons and our daughters to be slaves. What were they doing? They were taking their children away from them because they had no money and making slaves so they could feed the parents. The parents were giving away their children. Heavy. They had gotten to a point of greed. The whole inner camp was messed up. And here is Nehemiah with the people of God here. In verse 4, they were saying, we have borrowed money to pay our taxes, and yet we don't have enough. And then in verse 5, notice, due here to financial hardships. They had been faced not only with their children's slavery, but he says, and some of our daughters have been brought into slavery. It is not in our power to redeem them, for other men, I notice, have our lands and our vineyards. We can't do anything. Our hands are tied. We have nothing to get our children back. Can you imagine how those parents must have felt? To see their children being taken away from them and using them as collateral because they couldn't eat when the rich had so much and they could have shared. Man, if we would take what the Old Testament taught concerning welfare, we would not have a welfare problem today in the world. You see, what was that? Back in the book of Deuteronomy, God told the nation of Israel that they were to work the land for 6 years, work it. And every time they would work it, they would always have, at the end of the harvest, enough food left behind. They would only can go once through the field. And then the second time would be by the poor, and the poor would get all the remains, and they would be taken care of. But because they became greedy, and they started working the fields 7 years instead of 6 years, God says, you work 6 years, on the seventh year, take an R&R, take a vacation for a whole year, and you don't have to work because I supply everything for you. That was God's law. And they said, oh no, we want 7 years. So they started working 7 years. And they got so greedy that they had to pay back God for every year they took from him. They paid it back in Babylon 70 years. Interesting. God has a beautiful plan in the Old Testament. God already had set up his law. And what did men do? Men just messed it all up. Because of sin. Because of greed. You see? And here, these people are crying out because not only are they losing their lands, they're losing their children, they're losing their houses, they're losing their properties. Inside, not outside, those inside were becoming richer and richer, and the poor became poorer and poorer.
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0: And then Nehemiah steps in, verse 6 to 13 here. We see the leaders.

0: anger. And then I, Nehemiah, became very angry when I heard the outcry of these words. The rich people were violating the law of Moses that God had given to them. You see, his anger is over the injustice done to God's people. Verse 7. And after a serious thought, I, Nehemiah, rebuked the nobles and the rulers, and I said to them, each of you is exacting usury from his brother, so I called a great assembly against them. Notice that Nehemiah begins to resolve the problem in the complaints against the nobles and those that were the leaders. Hey, what is the matter with you guys? He's rebuking the leaders. The leaders were ripping off the people. They were just charging high interest and taking the people for a ride. And Nehemiah was mad. Watch this. Verse 8. And then I said to them, according to your ability, we have redeemed our Jewish brethren who were sold to the nations. Now indeed, will you even now sell your own brothers? Or should they be sold to us? They were silenced and found nothing to say. What does Nehemiah say? Don't you guys remember when the Assyrians came and when Babylon came and our people were taken captive and they became slaves to the heathens? And now we're doing it ourselves, among ourselves? What is your problem? Don't you guys remember? Verse 9. Then I, Nehemiah, said, what you are doing is not good. Should you not walk in the fear of our God because of the reproach of the heathens, our enemies? What is he saying? He says, what kind of a witness are you showing? You're blowing your witness to the heathens, and here we are supposed to know Jehovah God. Bad, bad testimony. Bad. Especially among Christians. If you're a businessman, make sure you have a good testimony with your business. Don't rip people off. You won't prosper the way you think you'll prosper. God will deal with you. Just like here. That's what he says in verse 9 here. He said, whatever happened to the fear of the Lord? Don't you fear God? Don't you know that God will judge? You see? Verse 10. Notice his command. I also, with my brethren and my servants, I am lending them money and grain. Please let us stop this high interest stuff. Notice what he does. Here he promises compensation to them. He's of his own money. He's going to help the leader. Restore now to them. Hey, whatever you took, give back to them. That's true repentance. Don't keep it for yourself. Restore now to them, even this day, their lands, their vineyards, their olive groves, their houses, and also 100 of the money of the grain, new wine, and oil that you have charged them for. Give it all back if you really want the blessing of God. Notice that. He's charging them to pay back the poor. The Bible says that those who take care of the poor will be blessed. You see, the poor you always have with you. But we're not supposed to charge interest to those who borrow money from us if they're Christians. Did you know that? We're not supposed to charge interest. When you gave it, you should have known. I'm doing it as unto the Lord, and it's a gift. If you pay it back, cool. If not, that's okay too. Look what else. Verse 12. And so they said, we will restore it. Notice, they're willing to do it. And I will require nothing from them. We will do as you say. Then I called the priests and required an oath from them that they would do according to this promise. He didn't waste any time. He says, we'll do it. Okay, before they change their mind, let's do it now. Let's make an oath right here. We're not going to give it a couple days. We're going to do it right now. To make sure you give back what you took. Notice that. Verse 13. And then I shook out the fold of my garment and said, so may God shake out each man from his house and from his property who does not perform this promise. Notice what he's doing. He's pronouncing judgment on those that don't want to do it. May God shake you out. May God just take you out completely. If you don't accept the responsibility before God, and you lie and you cheat, it would be like Ananias and Sapphira in chapter 5, remember, of Acts, when they came and Ananias talked to his wife and said, look, we sold this property, we made this much money, and now I want you to go and give this to the church. So when they came, Peter, he shows up, Ananias, and says, all that I have, I give to the Lord. And Peter said, oh, that's wonderful, but Ananias, why have you lied to the Holy Spirit? You see? He was being a hypocrite. Because 3 hours later, when Ananias fell dead, because he lied to the Holy Spirit, you see, and he did not give to God what he's supposed to give to God, what happened? His wife came in 3 hours later and said, oh, blessed be the Lord, Peter. And he said, hey, did you sell the land for so much and this and this and that? And she said, yes. And she dropped dead at the very moment. She said, the same people that carried your husband out just a few hours ago are going to carry you out and they're going to bury you with him. Ananias and Sapphira. Why? They were lying to the Holy Spirit, not to Peter. You're not lying to me. You're not lying to anybody else. You're lying to the Holy Spirit. And God brought judgment upon them. It took their lives. Verse 13. And as I shook out the fold of my garment, said, so may God shake out every man from his house and from his property who does not perform this promise. Even thus, may he be shaken out and emptied. Notice what he says. May you go broke. God's going to take everything from you for being a liar and a cheat and grieving the Holy Spirit of God. And all the assembly said, amen, and praise the Lord. And then the people did according to the promise. The fear of the Lord came, and they said, no, no, we got to get things right. We got to do it God's way, not our way. You see, that's the sign of a good leader talking to his people. Then Nehemiah again, notice the example, verse 14 to 19. And moreover, from the time that I was appointed to be their governor in the land of Judah, from the 20th year into the 32nd year of King Artaxerxes, 12 years, neither I, Nehemiah, nor my brothers ate the governor's provision. Notice that. They refused to eat with the hierarchy and with the rich because they wanted to be with the people. With the people, notice that. He was selfless, generous, and what he had, he gave. He didn't keep it to himself. He and his brothers. Verse 15. But the former governors who were before me laid burdens on the people, and they took from them bread and wine besides 40 shekels of silver. Yes, even their servants bore rule over the people, but I, Nehemiah, did not do so because of the fear of the Lord. Underline that. Why he did it? Because of the fear of the Lord. Notice his integrity. It's in the Lord. Incredible, Nehemiah. What a great leader here. He did not profit financially from any of the people. You see, he didn't rip anybody off. He loved the people and he gave to the people. Secondly, he was single-minded. In verse 16, indeed, I also, Nehemiah, continued the work of this wall, and we did not buy any land. All my servants were gathered there to work. Notice that I did not take advantage of anyone, nor did I take anybody's what? Land. I didn't take advantage of anything. Notice that. Verse 17. And at my table were 150 Jews and rulers beside those who came to us from the nations around us. What did he do? He was godly. Nehemiah, notice, help with the burden and fed people in his own table. He wasn't selfish. He was an example to all the Jews in Jerusalem. Verse 18, and now that which was prepared daily was one ox, six choice sheep, one fowl were prepared for me, and one every 10 days in abundance of all kinds of wine. Yet in spite of this, I did not demand the governor's provision because the bondage was heavy on these people. He felt sorry for the people. So what did he do? He helped the people. You see, he was the man of action. And then check this out. And then he says, remember me, my God. For what? For good. According to all that I have done for these people. Now, is he shining his hand before the Lord and saying, Lord, look what I've done. You can bless me more now. He's not saying that here. Here, Nehemiah is relying totally upon the Lord for everything. And at the same time, he was living what? He was living according to the word of God. Because the word of God said what? Help the poor. Don't rip the poor off. Help the poor. So Nehemiah comes to that place in his own life. And what does he do? Number one, he listens to the cry of the people. Number two, he thinks it over and he waits upon God for further instruction. Thirdly, he begins to confront the problem and the leaders to correct the problem. And then fourthly, he openly admits. He admits the problem. And what does he do? He calls for humility and repentance from the people so that things can get right, so they can go right back into the work of God. And guess what? It did happen.
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2: 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Stay with us. Up next, we are going to join Pastor Rick Warren's Daily Hope. Tonight, we're going to be finishing up the message titled, Growing a Love That Lasts. And tonight, we're going to learn what we should do when we cannot trust our spouse.
3: This is Pastor Mike from Missionvale Christian Church with the K-Wave Scripture of the Day. Romans 1:16 says, For I am not ashamed of the gospel of Jesus Christ. For it is the power of God that brings salvation to everyone who believes, first to the Jew and then to the Gentile. This contains one of the most boldest declarations of faith in the New Testament, because the Apostle Paul is writing this to a world that often rejects and resists faith in Jesus Christ. He boldly proclaims and he encourages the church, those of us who are followers of Christ, to share the power of the gospel. He understood that the gospel is not just information, but it's the very power of God that brings transformation to everyone who would believe through the Holy Spirit. Through the message of Christ's death and resurrection, we are forgiven and made new. And the gospel reaches every person, regardless of background, culture, or past. It is offered first for the Jew and then for the Gentile, showing us that God's salvation is for the entire world. Because of this truth, we are called to live without shame, and it encourages us to not hide the gospel because it carries the power for change and eternal life for everyone who would believe. When we remember that Jesus has died for us, it gives us boldness, begins to replace fear. So today, ask God to give you courage to speak out and live the gospel with confidence, knowing that it's the power of God at work within you. That was Romans 1:16. I'm Pastor Mike from Missionvale Christian Church, and you can visit us at mvcchome.org. 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
4: I'm going to be reading from John chapter 20, verses 19 through 23. If you guys have a quick moment here, John chapter 20, verses 19 through 23. On the evening of that day, the first day of the week, the doors being locked where the disciples were for fear of the Jews, Jesus came and stood among them and said to them, "Peace be with you." When he had said this, he showed them his hands and his side, and the disciples were glad when they saw the Lord. Jesus said again to them, "Peace be with you. As the Father sent me, even so I am sending you." And when he had said this, he breathed on them and said, "Receive the Holy Spirit. If you forgive the sins of any, they are forgiven them. If you withhold forgiveness from any, it is withheld." We live in a very highly anxious age. Not only do we have our own problems, but we have the problems of the world through our phones. We have to have an opinion on everything. We never quite get to them. It's an anxiety spiral. The disciples, too, have just betrayed their master. They don't know if their movement will end. They've heard tales of an empty tomb. And so the question is, what does the resurrection of Jesus Christ, the power of the resurrection, look like when it's unleashed into the lives of everyday people? And we have the answer here in Scripture. The answer is peace. Jesus gives us peace. He doesn't say, "Hey, you screwed up." He gives us peace and shows us the nail-scarred hands that the only thing that we should be anxious about, namely sin, has been dealt with effectively on the cross. Therefore, we're given peace, and having peace, we can share it with others. Jesus commissions us, says, "As the Father sent me, so I send you," breathes on them the Holy Spirit. And so that's what I wanted to share this Friday morning, that coming into the weekend, you might have problems, worries, concerns, and that's all true, and they matter, but not as much as what Christ did on the cross. He gives us peace and enables us to share something we actually have, an inner poise that our deepest issue has been dealt with. And as we share that, we discover we could do what we were meant to do, namely be ambassadors for the kingdom of God. So I wanted to share that with you all, that Christ, his kingdom in your life, gives you peace. Embrace that today. Look at the nailed scar hands. Have faith in him. Trust him. He'll help you with everything else you're worried about. Heavenly Father, the first words you said to your disciples after you rose from the dead was peace. Peace be with you. And so, Lord, I pray peace for Southern California, peace to the listeners, Lord, that we would look at you in your glory with your nail-scarred hands and entrust ourselves to you. In Jesus' name, amen.
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10: What do you do when you cannot trust your spouse? Here's what you do. You trust God. When you can't trust your spouse because they have violated every rule known to mankind, you trust God. And you say, God, you're greater than my spouse, and I'm going to trust you to work in her or his life. And before you give up on the relationship, give God a chance. Give God a chance to change you, and give God a chance to change your spouse. Psalm 62, verse 8, trust God all the time. Tell him all your problems, because God is your protection. Trust God all the time. Tell him your problems. Don't tell him to your boyfriend, your girlfriend, or whoever that is, the guy at work. Tell him to God, because God is your protection. And God specializes in miracles. And God can transform anything. And I've seen it thousands of times in this church. You know, Elizabeth Barrett Browning, the famous poet, said, whoever loves believes the impossible. Why? Because love not only extends grace, love expresses faith. I want you to write down, I must choose to express faith in people every day. Every time you express faith in people, somebody around you, you are showing love to that child, to that coworker, to that spouse, to that friend. I must choose to express faith in people every day. And then you might want to write down a name that you can practice that with this week. The third thing this verse says, 1 Corinthians 13, 7, it's all in one verse, is that lasting love expects the best. The Bible says love never stops hoping. The Bible says love always expects the best. The Bible says love always looks for the best. And here's the problem. The longer you're in a relationship with an imperfect person, you tend to expect the worst, not the best. Because you know their downside better than anybody else. And when you start expecting the worst of your husband, you start expecting the worst of your wife, you are setting yourself up for self-fulfilling prophecy. You're setting them up. Study after study after study after study has shown that we tend to act in ways that the people we most value think we're going to act. In other words, people tend to fulfill what we think they expect us to think of them. I've got a friend, Bruce Wilkinson, who, you know, wrote the book, The Prayer of Jabez. And many years ago, Bruce was hired as a first-year professor at Multnomah University up in the Northwest. And when he got there, they said, we're giving you two English classes and their advanced placement classes. He goes, oh, this is great. I get the brightest kids. I get the sharpest kids. And he said, you know what? It was true. These kids were sharp as a tack. He said they asked great questions. They had great answers. They were smart. They thought things through. At the end of the semester, everybody in both of those classes got A's or B's. He said it was amazing how great these kids were. And he said, on the last day of school, I went in and sat down in the faculty lounge. He goes, well, I hope I get those classes again next year. And one of the other professors said, what classes? He said, oh, the two advanced placement classes. He said, Bruce, there are no advanced placement classes in this school. It had all been a setup. Because he thought they were advanced placement, he treated them that way. And when he treated them that way, guess what? They rose to the occasion. People tend to rise to the level of expectation. What are you expecting from your husband? What are you expecting from your wife? What are you expecting from your kids? What are you expecting from yourself? We tend to fulfill the expectations around it. You don't change bad behavior into good behavior by telling somebody they're bad. You change bad behavior by helping them see a picture of what they could become. Somebody could say to me, Rick, you're not good at this, you're not good at this. I go, yeah, you're right. Let me show you how bad I am at it. But if they came to me and say, you know, Rick, I think you could really be good at this. If you just do this, you could be this. You could be a man that your wife honors and loves, that the community respects, that your friends and relatives want to be around. This is the kind of man you could be if you would really give your heart fully, 100% to Jesus Christ. That gets me excited. Not telling me, you know, people say, I've heard preachers say, well, I just tell it like it is. Well, that's a lousy way to preach. Because telling it like it is only reinforces the negative. You can hear that on TV every day. I don't tell it like it is, folks. I tell it like it could be. That's preaching for faith. That's preaching for expectation. That's preaching for what God wants to do in your life. So here's the key. You want to be a great lover? Treat people the way you want them to become. You want your wife to treat you like a king? Treat her like a queen. The Bible says in 1 Corinthians 13:7, if you love somebody, I love this in the living, if you love somebody, you'll always be loyal to him no matter what the cost. You'll always believe in him, always expect the best of him, and always stand your ground in defending him. 1 Thessalonians 5:11, encourage each other and build each other up. Do you know what Satan's favorite four words are? You can't do it. Satan loves to say that to people. He whispers it in your ear thousands of times in your lifetime. You can't do it. So every time you encourage somebody, you are defeating Satan in their life. Every time you just encourage them, you can do it. You can do it. Do you know what is the number one killer of love in marriage? It's not financial debt. It's not adultery. It's not anger. It's not hatred. The number one thing that kills marriages is neglect. It's neglect. If I knew this was the last time I'd see you fall asleep, I'd tuck you in more tightly and pray your soul to keep. If I knew this was the last time I'd see you out the door, I'd hug and I'd kiss you one more time and call you back for more. If I knew this was the last time I'd get to share your day, I know that I'd make certain it didn't slip away. We assume we'll always have tomorrow to correct an oversight, that we'll always have another chance to make everything all right. There will always be another day to say that I love you. There'll always be another chance to ask, what can I do? But just in case that I might be wrong, today is all I get. I want to say that I love you so that you will not forget. Tomorrow is not promised that we'll see another night. Today could be my last chance to love and hold you tight. Instead of waiting for tomorrow, show your love somehow, for if tomorrow never comes, you'll wish you'd done it now. That you didn't take the extra time for a smile, a hug, or a kiss. Instead, you were too busy for that one that you now miss. Hold your loved ones close today and whisper in their ear. Tell them that you love them and why you hold them dear. And say, I'm sorry. Please forgive me. You're the best. And it's okay. So if tomorrow never comes, you will not regret today. As a pastor who has done thousands of funerals, I've just seen that one in spades. Too little, too late. If you're going to give flowers, give them while they're alive. Don't wait for the funeral. want you to write this down. I must choose to expect the best from them every day. I must choose to expect the best from them every day. And then I want you to write down the name of somebody that you could choose to expect the best from this week. Because lasting love extends grace. And lasting love expresses faith. And lasting love expects the best. And finally, the fourth thing this verse tells us in God's word is, and this is not self-help advice I'm giving you. This is from the Bible. This is what God says makes love. Lasting love, it doesn't just expect, it doesn't just extend, it doesn't just express, it endures. Lasting love endures the worst. And this is where a lot of people fall out. It is persistent, it is determined, it is diligent, it is resolute, it refuses to quit, it is stubborn. The Bible says it like this in verse 7. Love never gives up. The Bible says love endures through every circumstance. The Bible says love always perseveres. The Bible says love never looks back, but keeps going to the end. When Kay and I got married at 21 years of age, we closed the escape hatch on our marriage and we threw away the key. And we said, we are in this for life. We're going to make this work if it kills us. It nearly did. Kay and I have been married 40 years, 38 wonderful years. The first 2 years were hell on earth. And many of you know this story that I was making, what was it? $400? No, I think I was making $800 a month teaching at a college. And we were so miserable in our marriage, we said we're going to go get counseling. Now, I never understood people say, I can't afford counseling. How much is your happiness worth? So we went out and we spent for 15 weeks, $100 a week for counseling. That's what it cost. And I was making, $200 a week. So half my income was going to counseling. I've often thought I should do, we put it on a MasterCard, $1,500. I've thought I should do a MasterCard commercial. A saved marriage, priceless. I'd pay $1 million for what I got today. My wife's my best friend, my lover, my partner, my companion, my ministry associate. I can't imagine, you wouldn't even be here. There would be no Saddleback Church if our marriage had fallen apart. That was the best $1,500 I ever spent. You can't afford not to get counseling if you're going through a tough time. I would encourage you. Love. The Bible says, never gives up. It always endures through every circumstance. It always perseveres. It never looks back. Some of you are in a marriage right now that's not very happy, and you are ready to give up. And I came here as a man of God to tell you this, don't. Don't you do it. You have no idea what you'll miss. It is always more rewarding to restore a relationship than to run from it. It is always more rewarding to restore a relationship than to run from it. I know people who've gotten divorced and got remarried in this church. I could give you a dozen examples of that one. I know what somebody's saying. Rick, you just don't know. I have endured so much pain. Well, don't waste it. And they'll say, well, I put up all this pain, so I just then ran away from it. At least get something from it. I was in a Rouse grocery store this week, and a woman came up to me and she said, Pastor Rick, 10 years ago, my marriage was on the rocks, and we were headed for disaster, and destiny was divorce court. And I started coming to Saddleback Church, and I would come to the Sunday night service at Lake Forest, where on Sunday nights you would have pastors of the church line up at the front, and after the service was over, anybody who wanted prayer could come down and receive prayer from one of the pastors of the church. He said, I was there every week, month after month after month. Those prayers saved my marriage. Says 10 years later, we're happily in love. Things are going great. I'm so glad we didn't quit. It's always more rewarding to restore a relationship than to run from it. Now, I don't know why, but I want to just close with two verses, and I don't know who these verses are for, but these are the last two verses I want to share with you. Hosea 3:1. Then the Lord said to Hosea, go and get your wife again. Bring her back to you and love her, even though she loved adultery. I don't know who that's for, but that's for somebody. Then others of you, some of you have a spouse, or you've got a friend, or you've got a loved one or a partner or somebody who's walked away from God. And they have walked away from God, so I don't even believe in God anymore. And God says, I do not want you walking away from them. They need you now more than ever. Let me show you a couple verses that will blow your mind. Look at this verse on the screen. Job 6, verse 14, this is the Bible. A despairing man should have the devotion of his friends, even though he forsakes the fear of the Almighty. You know what this verse says? When you are in such a place, you go, I don't even know if I believe in God right now. I am in so much pain. I don't even know if I believe in God. You need a small group that goes, that's okay. We'll believe God for you. We'll just hang on to you. Lay down on the stretcher. We'll carry you on the stretcher. A despairing man should have the devotion of his friends, even though he forsakes the fear of the Almighty. When a friend, a husband, a wife, or somebody walks out on God, you do not walk out on them. They deserve the devotion of the friends, even though we forsake the... last verse on your outline, the same verse in another translation. When desperate people give up on God Almighty, their friends at least should stick with them. And that's a verse for somebody here today too. Now I want you to notice that these four things, these loving choices, extending grace, expressing faith, expecting the best, enduring the worst, you know what these are? This is how Jesus loves you. This is how Jesus loves you. Jesus extends grace to you. He died for you. Jesus expresses faith in you. You say, how's that? Well, in the first place, he gives you the freedom to make choices. And that's risky because you could reject him. He doesn't force you to love him. He gives you the freedom of choice. He expresses faith in you. He expects the best from you. He knows your potential. Nobody knows it more than God does. And he never gives up for you. Never gives up on you. And he's waiting for you to come home. Some of you have been away from God for a long time. You're coming home this weekend, today, right now. It's time to come back to God. Now, let me give you a little secret. If this is the way God loves you, this is the way Jesus loves you, if you want to learn to love people the way Jesus loves, here's the secret. Get Jesus in you. Ask God to put the Spirit of Jesus Christ in you. Nobody can be Jesus like Jesus. So you don't need to imitate him. You just need to inhabit him and let him inhabit you. And only with him in your life will you ever be able to treat people the way that God says everlasting love does. Let's bow our heads. Father, I know that there are many people hurting here today. There are people who are lonely, and they want desperately somebody to love them. They want to love and be loved, and we honor that. And I ask you to bring somebody in their life that would cherish them and give them that love that they deserve and they need. I know that you love them. I know that this church loves them. I know this is the family that loves. But we ask you to bring people into the lives of those who want to love and be loved. And Lord, whether we ever marry or not, we need to learn this lesson of love, because you've called us to love everybody, even our enemies, even the foreigner, the immigrant, the people who are different from us in religion, lifestyle. Lord, we are not allowed to not love anybody if we claim your name. I pray that we would feel your grace so we can extend it to others. I pray that we would understand the freedom that you've given to us so that we may express that faith and freedom to others. Thank you, Lord, that you don't drag us down and nag us down, but you build us up. Help us to do that with others. Thank you that you've never given up on us. God, I thank you that Kay and I never gave up on our marriage, but I'm more thankful that you never gave up on our marriage. And for those who are just teetering and wavering right now, some who are on the verge of an affair, some of them are out in a full-blown one right now, bring them back to you lovingly in a new sense. Make Saddleback Church be known as that's the place where they build marriages, where they build relationships, where they build families, where they build friendships, where they build small groups, where people learn the relational skills they didn't learn in school or at home or anywhere else. If you've never opened your life to Jesus Christ, you can't do this. So you need to say this: Jesus Christ, as much as I know how, I ask you to put your love in my life. To say that, Jesus Christ, as much as I know how, I ask you to put your love in my life. Take away the distrust and fill me with trust. Take away the shame and guilt and fill me with grace. Take away the cynicism and the hurt and fill me with faith. Take away the despair and fill me with hope. And even when I have to endure the worst, Lord, would you give me the strength to go through the valley of the shadow of death and to fear no evil? Father, thank you for those who are making decisions for you today. We commit them to you in your name. Amen.
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11: 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And here's one that I got from a listener in Indonesia. His name is Stephen, and he's 12 years old. He wrote, "Dear Pastor Rick, thank you for the powerful way that you've impacted my life. I'm just a 12-year-old schoolboy in Jakarta, Indonesia, but I listen to the broadcast every morning on the way to school. My life has changed completely this year. I'm at a new school, and my family's just about recovered from some financial problems, but I'm still having to learn a whole new way of life. Some days I really feel bad, and I ask God to help me. But then the Daily Hope broadcast comes on the radio, and you always say something that helps me feel better, and I know that at that moment, God is trying to speak directly to me through you. So thank you ever so much." Well, thank you ever so much, Stephen. I love hearing from people like you, literally all around the world, who've been impacted through Daily Hope. You know, by the way, I want to thank all of those of you who support us regularly with your financial gifts every month. We can't do this without you. But because of you, we're able to minister to people like this 12-year-old boy, Stephen, in Jakarta, Indonesia. You're never going to know this side of heaven the number of lives that you have impacted because of your gifts to Daily Hope. Thank you. Thank you, thank you. When we get to heaven, we're all going to rejoice and see the results there.
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12: 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Well, good Wednesday evening. I'm Ron Beaver here with you once again. Glad to be here as we look forward to an early Thursday morning of solid Bible teaching. And stay close as we join Pastor Brian Broderson on Back to Basics. We'll be starting a new series today in the book of Galatians. The primary message of Galatians is that as believers, we are saved by grace through faith alone. However, the reason Paul wrote this epistle was to counteract the false teaching of the Judaizers, who taught that in addition to Christ, the Gentiles needed to follow the law to be saved. This was and is 100% contradictory to the entire New Testament, which is solidly based on the concept of grace through faith. So stay with us as Paul fights for the gospel next on Back to Basics right here on K-Wave.
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1: Galatians is important for us today because an understanding of the grace of God is vital to a healthy and spiritually prosperous Christian life. 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So if we don't get grace the way God intends it to be gotten, we're not going to be living the Christian life the way God intends it to be lived.
0: Today on Back to Basics, Pastor Brian begins his study in the book of Galatians. Join us as Pastor Brian begins this series with his teaching on Galatians chapter 1, verses 1 through 5 in a message titled, The Life of the Age to Come. And now, here's Pastor Brian.
1: Here we come this morning to a new study in Paul's letter to the Galatians. And the theme, you know, we're studying through the book of Galatians, but our theme as we go through our study in the book of Galatians is going to be free in Christ. And that's really what the book of Galatians is all about. It's about the freedom that we have received in Christ through the gospel, through the grace of God. And we're going to be focusing a lot on that topic. I mean, that's really what the book deals with, is the revolutionary power of God's grace. So I first of all wanted to just give a little bit of background, sort of a introduction to the epistle itself, and then we'll move into looking at the text. But as we note here, this is the epistle of Paul, the apostle to the Galatians. It's written to the churches of Galatia. Galatia was a Roman province in what is today Turkey. The region was named after the Celtic tribes that settled there from the area known as Gaul. The ancient area of Gaul is modern day France. And so it was to this region that Paul went with Barnabas on their first missionary journey. They came to the cities of Pisidian, Antioch, Iconium, Lystra, Derbe, and it was there that they planted a number of churches. And so it would be to these churches that Paul is now writing. The occasion of the letter was unfortunately unpleasant. And what had happened there is Paul had come in, he had brought them the good news of the gospel, they had embraced the wonderful grace of God, but then after Paul's departure, false teachers came. And the false teachers began to undermine Paul. They began to suggest that he really wasn't truly an apostle, that he didn't really have apostolic authority. And they also challenged his doctrine being mainly that salvation is by grace alone, through faith alone. And these false teachers who came in to challenge the teaching of Paul, they're commonly referred to as Judaizers. And the reason for that is they didn't believe that you could really be saved apart from being a Jew. So the Jews, of course, had the natural end, but the Gentiles, they insisted, needed to become Jews if they were going to be saved. So they had to go through the circumcision rite, and they had to keep the law of Moses. And this is what they came and imposed upon the people there in the churches of Galatia. So Paul writes this letter in defense of both his apostleship and doctrine. And as we go through the letter, we're going to see how he masterfully shows the fallacy of the false teachers, disproving their teaching from the scriptures themselves. And he also shows the foolishness of those who have followed their teaching. At one certain point, he even says to them, he says, oh, foolish Galatians, who has cast a spell on you? And so this is what's happening here, the background of the epistle. Now, Galatians is interesting in that it is very much a doctrinal epistle, But it also has a component, a historical component to it, a narrative. And the first two chapters of Galatians are historical narrative. And in the first two chapters of Galatians, we learn things that happened in the life and ministry of Paul that are not recorded for us in the book of Acts. Now, we often think of the book of Acts as being the complete sort of historical perspective on the things that happened in the early church. But from what we read in Galatians chapter 1 and 2, we realize that, oh, there were other things that went on that Luke didn't tell us about in Acts. In the New Testament, we have the epistle of Paul to Titus. But Titus is not mentioned anywhere in the book of Acts. But it's here in Galatians 1 and 2 that we find out a lot about who Titus was and his relationship with Paul. So there's that narrative portion of it. But then the content is primarily doctrinal. And it is very similar in its doctrinal content to Paul's epistle to the Romans. And like Romans, Galatians played a significant role in the history of the church, especially in what we know as the Reformation of the 16th century. The Reformation of the 16th century, if you're not really familiar with that, that was when there was a rediscovery, really, of the gospel of God's grace. And the names, the most prominent names that surround the Reformation are Martin Luther and John Calvin. But it was through Paul's epistles to both the Romans and the Galatians that the reformers really rediscovered the grace of God and brought this great truth of salvation by grace alone, through faith alone, back into prominence after approximately 1,200 years of obscurity. Think about that. For 1,200 years, the church, to a large degree, lost the understanding of God's grace and salvation through grace and the Christian life through grace. I mean, can you imagine? How could... It's almost inconceivable that the thing that is the very theme of the New Testament, which is grace, was lost to a large degree for 1,200 years. But it was through the influence of the epistle to the Galatians that this was restored during the time of the Reformation. So Galatians is important for us today because an understanding of the grace of God is vital to a healthy and spiritually prosperous Christian life. Look, this is the most important, and like I said, it's the primary doctrine of the New Testament. So if we don't get grace the way God intends it to be gotten, we're not going to be living the Christian life the way God intends it to be lived. And we're not going to be enjoying the blessings and the benefits of it that God has for us. Timothy Keller, in his commentary on the book of Galatians, he said this. He said, the book of Galatians is dynamite. It is an explosion of joy and freedom, which leaves us enjoying a deep significance, security, and self-satisfaction, the life of blessing God calls his people into. And I'm praying as we go through Galatians together that it is indeed enjoying the blessings and the benefits of it that God has for us. Timothy Keller, in his commentary on the book of Galatians, he said this. He said, the book of Galatians is dynamite. It is an explosion of joy and freedom, which leaves us enjoying a deep significance, security, and self-satisfaction, the life of blessing God calls his people into. And I'm praying as we go through Galatians together that it is indeed just that it's dynamite, that it blows up all of our

again in God's grace. You see, because it's possible to be a Christian. It's possible to have been a Christian for many, many years and to still not have really experience God's grace. You believe in God's grace, and you know to a certain degree you understand it, but it's possible to not have fully experienced it. And that, of course, was the testimony of Pastor Chuck. He, of course, grew up in a Christian home, and he pretty much, you know, didn't really have a point where he could look back and say, well, it was at this time that I became a Christian. He sort of just his entire life, you know, he had been brought up as a Christian. He was a Christian. But by his own admission and his own story, his own testimony was that for so many years, not only as a Christian, but even as a pastor, he never really understood God's grace. And there was a moment, a defining moment in his own life where suddenly the lights went on and he understood God's grace. And later on in life, he would write his book, which was really sort of his testimony. And in some ways, just, you know, kind of the whole emphasis of his ministry. And perhaps you remember the book is called Why Grace Changes Everything. And that's what grace does. It changes everything. And that's what this epistle to the Galatians is going to do for us if we take it to heart. So that is our introduction. And now let's just jump in. We're going to look at the first five verses. And so it begins with Paul, an apostle, not from men nor through man, but through Jesus Christ and God the Father, who raised him from the dead, and all the brethren who are with me to the churches of Galatia. So Paul begins this letter by claiming for himself the very title which the false teachers were evidently denying him. Paul says, actually, I am an apostle. They were questioning Paul's apostleship. They were trying to cast doubt in the minds of the Galatian believers as to the legitimacy of Paul's apostleship. Because remember, Paul wasn't part of that original apostolic band. When you go through the Gospels, of course, you find that Jesus selected 12 men to be his apostles. We know one of them was a traitor, Judas Iscariot. But these that were with Jesus, they were with him during his public ministry. And of course, he would send them out on the Great Commission to make disciples of all of the nations. Paul wasn't part of that originally. He came later. So these false teachers tried to capitalize on that. Oh, Paul, you know, who is this guy? I mean, you know, why should we consider him an apostle? He wasn't part of that original band. This is how they would present it. But Paul here makes it clear that he is an apostle. And an apostle is one who is sent. That's what the word means, one who is sent by higher authority. Paul says that he is an apostle, and it's not from men nor through man, but through Jesus Christ and God the Father who raised him from the dead. So Paul says, in a sense, he's saying, no, yeah, it's true. I wasn't part of that original apostolic band, and none of those men appointed me to be an apostle. Paul says, God himself appointed me to be an apostle. And, you know, this is really a truth that we need to kind of, you know, understand. God appoints people to Christian leadership. God gives gifts. And sometimes for some people, that might not be recognized, sometimes even in the early stages. There was a very well-known British preacher. His name was G. Campbell Morgan. And Campbell Morgan, you know, really, really felt called to the ministry. And so he applied for ministry with the Methodist Church. This is back in the late 1800s. And he failed in his application. And they actually put on his application for ministry, they put rejected. And he, of course, was dejected because they had put rejected. And he wrote to his father notifying him that he had been rejected for the ministry. And his father wrote back and he said this. He said, rejected on earth, but chosen in heaven.
And this man went on to be one of the

0: great Bible expositors of the 19th and 20th century. And so you see, sometimes, as was in the case with Paul, there was a bit of a reluctance to embrace him as an apostle, but Jesus had chosen him and appointed him. And of course, ultimately his life and his letters, they make that clear. So he's an apostle, not from men, nor by man. Now, as an apostle, and just for the record, the apostles themselves, and Paul in particular, like the prophets of the Old Testament, they were not expressing their personal opinions about God. They were speaking on God's behalf. Therefore, to reject what the apostle said is to reject what God has said. Now, why do I say that? Because we're living in a time, and this happens over and over again throughout church history, but you have times where it sort of has a resurgence, and we're living in a time now where there is a resurgence of this kind of thinking that, well, you know, the apostles, and particularly Paul, if we don't agree with him, we just dismiss what he says and just kind of say, well, you know, we don't have to listen to what Paul said because Jesus didn't say that, and we're only going to listen to what Jesus said. And so this has happened over and over again, but it's becoming kind of common again to sort of pit Jesus against Paul. Listen, what Paul said is what Jesus said. What the apostle said is what Jesus said. Don't take this as being blasphemous. Jesus has no more authority than the apostles. Jesus gave them the authority. That's the whole point. And of course, Jesus is the living word of God. He imparts to these apostles the authority to speak on his behalf. That's what they are. They're apostles. They're sent by him. They're given authority from a higher power, from God himself. So for those today who would suggest, well, you know, the Old Testament doesn't matter, the epistles of Paul don't matter, all that matters is what Jesus said, those people have a very distorted understanding of what the Bible says about itself. The Bible makes clear, Jesus made it clear himself, that the scriptures are themselves the authority and the scriptures cannot be broken. And so Paul goes on and he says in verse 3, grace to you and peace from God the Father and our Lord Jesus Christ. Now, Paul opens all of his epistles with the same salutation. The only difference is when he writes to Timothy and Titus, he just includes the word mercy. But generally, it's grace and peace. And these were the common greetings of the day, grace, charis, the Greek word, favor, God's favor, and peace, the Hebrew term shalom would come to mind. But it was more than that. It was more than just the common greeting of the day, because notice Paul says, grace and peace to you from God the Father and our Lord Jesus Christ. So it's interesting that here in this salutation, what the apostle is actually doing is he's letting us know in advance that what he's about to say is coming to us from God the Father and the Lord Jesus Christ. He's not saying grace and peace to you from me. He's not saying grace and peace to you from the folks who are with me. He's not saying grace and peace to you from the other churches. He's saying grace and peace to you from God the Father and the Lord Jesus Christ. So in that, he's actually sort of indirectly claiming to speak now for God. So the grace and peace in the New Testament epistles is really the New Testament version of thus says the Lord that we find frequently in the Old Testament. So in the Old Testament, the prophets would speak and they would preface what they were about to say with thus says the Lord, or they would finish what they said with thus says the Lord. So everybody understood that it was God that was speaking through them. So here in all of these epistles, we find this kind of an introduction and a salutation. Now, verse 4 is where we really want to focus today. So in verse 4, and then of course 5 is just the ending of the fourth verse. So who gave himself, speaking of the Lord Jesus Christ, who gave himself for our sins, that he might deliver us from this present evil age, according to the will of our God and Father, to whom be glory forever and ever. Amen. So in verse 4, we see three things. Number one, the nature of Christ's death. Number two, the object of Christ's death. And number three, the origin of Christ's death. So first of all, the nature of the death of Christ. The nature of the death of Christ is primarily a sacrifice for sin. You see, Christ's death was not primarily a demonstration of God's love, though it was that. It was that for sure, but it wasn't that primarily. Why do I say that? Because once again, we're living in a time where people want to really focus on the love of God, which is good, but you can't focus on the love of God to the exclusion of the holiness of God, which means that sin has to be dealt with. And sin had to be dealt with through a sacrifice. Atonement had to be made. A life had to be given for the sins that were committed. And once again, in our time, this is something that is unpopular. There's, like I said, there's much talk about God's love. And God's love is a great thing to talk about because it's true. God does love us. And he did demonstrate his love for us through the death of Christ. But we have to remember that it wasn't simply a demonstration of his love. The death of Christ was making a payment for our sins. So the nature of the death of Christ was first and foremost a sacrifice for sin. We cannot lose sight of that. Secondly, the object was to deliver. The word can also be translated rescue, to deliver or rescue us from this present evil age. So this is also what happened through the death of Christ, that for those who receive him, that we are rescued from this present evil age. We are pulled out of it in a sense. And we'll talk more about that in a moment. But then the third thing is the origin of the death of Christ is in the will of God the Father. And again, we sometimes have confusion. People think, well, you know, Jesus, the New Testament God, he's the nice, gracious God. The Old Testament God is the angry God, the wrathful God. And so Jesus steps in. God really wants to destroy everybody, but Jesus steps in and talks them out of it. And he takes the brunt of things for us. And but the whole picture is that, you know, God the Father is a wrathful, vengeful God. But here we're told that the origin of the sacrifice of Christ is the will of God the Father. And of course, this is what John 3:16 says, for God so loved the world. Jesus died as a sacrifice for sin because of God's love for the world. And the Bible is clear that the triune God, Father, Son, and Holy Spirit, all harmoniously working together for man's redemption. The Father planned it, the Son executed it, and the Holy Spirit applies it. And so there's no, like we said, there's no pitting Jesus against Paul, and there's certainly no pitting God the Father against God the Son. Our salvation originated in the will of God the Father. But now we want to come back, and I want to focus today on the object of this salvation that came through the death of Christ. And as we said, it is to deliver or rescue us from this present evil age.
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0: Let me quote to you from John Stott. He said, the Bible divides history into two ages, this age and the age to come. It tells us that the age to come has come already because Christ inaugurated it, although this present age has not yet finally passed away. So the two ages are running their course in parallel. They overlap one another. Christian conversion means being rescued from the old age and being transferred into the new age, the age to come. And here's the key sentence. And the Christian life is living in this present evil age, the life of the age to come. And thus the title of our message today, the life of the age to come. That's what we want to talk about, because this is what Jesus came to do in delivering us from this evil age. He doesn't take us out of the world, right? We're still here. So what does it mean that he delivered us from it? Well, he has saved us. He's brought us to himself, and he's given us the experience of the life of the age to come. We get to live that life of the age to come in this present world. And so because we are called to experience this life of the age to come, that will translate itself into us who are still living in the present evil age, living radically different than the way the rest of the world is living.

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1: 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Well, up next, Pastor Greg Laurie exposes the lie of worry. When we worry about something that we have no control over, it accomplishes nothing. It's a completely wasted emotion. When we worry, it robs us of the productivity, joy, and growth that we could experience today. Learning to put worry in its place as we place our trust in God, who is the only one we can really trust. A New Beginning. It's coming up next on K-Wave.
2: This is Pastor Mike from Missionvale Christian Church with the K-Wave Scripture of the Day. 1 John 1:5 says, "This is the message we have heard from him and declare to you, God is light, and in him there is no darkness at all." This verse reminds us that God is completely pure, holy, and without sin. And there is no deceit, shadow, or hidden agenda in him. As believers, we are called to walk in this light, reflecting God's character in our daily lives. Walking in God's light means living honestly, authentically, and with integrity, and loving others just the way Jesus loved. When we sin or stumble or fall in any way, we are invited to come to confession and repentance before him. God's light does not condemn us, but it guides us and restores us to fellowship with him. It also gives us clarity, helping us to see truth in a world that's full of moral confusion. The promise of God's light brings hope and peace, even in difficult or dark seasons. Today, I want to encourage us to choose to live boldly before God and allowing the gospel to shine through our actions, words, and our heart. 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I'm Pastor Mike from Missionvale Christian Church. 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
5: How does something God calls evil end up being called good? And how does something he calls good end up looking wrong? I'm Bob Shaw, and this is Faith Fuel. I know it shouldn't, but this astounds me sometimes. There are things happening around us that can be hard to understand. You see something happening and think, how can anybody honestly believe that's good? As usual, the answer is in the Bible. Romans 1 explains how people can get there. Paul says people suppress the truth. Then he says they exchange the truth about God for a lie. And by the end of the chapter, he describes people not only doing what God condemns, but approving of it. That's more than doing something you know is wrong. Now the wrong itself is being defended as right. Isaiah 5 verse 20 describes exactly what we're talking about. Woe to those who call evil good and good evil. If God's word is no longer the standard for deciding what's right and wrong, people don't stop making moral judgments. They just use something else. Culture, personal desire, Even our own ideas about compassion and fairness can start replacing God's word as the standard. And once the standard changes, the conclusion can change with it. That doesn't mean everybody who believes something false knows they're doing it. People can be deceived. People can be shaped by what they've heard over and over. And people can sincerely believe they're standing for something good. Others might know what God says and reject it anyway. Romans 1 also makes it clear that people are responsible for the choices they make. Deception doesn't erase responsibility. Ephesians 6 reminds us that there's a spiritual battle going on too. Both things can be true at the same time. All that said, please hear me on this. People are not the enemy. I know, that can be hard when you see something Scripture clearly condemns being defended, celebrated, or even called virtuous. But biblical discernment doesn't give us permission to hate people. We can call evil what God calls evil without treating the person caught up in it with contempt. God loves them. How can we do anything less? And by the way, Christians need some humility here too. Having a Bible doesn't automatically make every opinion we have correct. Romans 12 verse 2 tells us to be transformed by the renewing of our minds so we can discern God's will. Our feelings aren't the standard. Neither are our politics or traditions. God's word is. So when the definitions of good and evil around us start changing, we don't need to panic, and we don't need to become hateful. We need to know Scripture well enough to recognize what's happening, refuse to rename what God has already defined, and still love the people who see it differently. None of this should really surprise us, but it still does sometimes. We're seeing things we never thought we'd see treated as good. But moral confusion isn't new. Human beings have been getting good and evil backwards since the fall. Maybe part of why it feels so shocking to us is that the United States is a relatively young nation. When values change dramatically within just a few generations, it can feel completely new. Scripture reminds us it isn't. Father, help us know your word well enough to recognize truth from error. Guard us from deception and from trusting our own feelings more than what you've said. Give us courage to stand for what's right without becoming angry, hateful, or proud toward people who disagree with us. In Jesus' name, amen. When good and evil start trading places, know what God has said, hold to it, and love people while you do it. If you haven't followed Faith Fuel yet, please do. I'll have another one for you next time. I'm Bob Shaw. Peace and joy.
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7: 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Worry is really a lack of trust in God.
8: 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Others of us worry like crazy. Pastor Greg Laurie points out worry is not only a waste of time, it's counterproductive.
7: The problem with worry is it's interest paid on trouble before it's due. The fact is, worry does not empty tomorrow of its sorrow. It empties today of its strength. This is

0: many of us have worried a problem away. We spent hours racked with anxiety and, well, that did it. Problem solved. Yay! No, not likely. Author Irma Bombeck famously said, worry is like a rocking chair. It gives you something to do, but never gets you anywhere. Today on A New Beginning, Pastor Greg Laurie points out it's actually possible to live a worry-free life. We'll see where to focus our eyes instead.
1: How many of you struggle with fear, anxiety, and worry? Raise your hand. Okay, quite a few of you. I read recently that millennials and Gen Z are the most stressed generations ever. For this generation, antidepressants are the best-selling pharmaceuticals. In fact, I read this, antidepressant use among 12 to 25-year-olds increased 66% over 6 years. That's 6 years, not 60 years, literally from 2016 to 2022. This generation also has the highest suicide rate. I think you could trace a lot of this back to one thing, avocado toast. Now, let me explain. I actually had avocado toast this morning. It was very good. My wife made it for me with a couple of fried eggs, a little bit of bacon. But when you go and buy it in a restaurant, it's very expensive. I read that one financial expert advised millennials who want to one day maybe buy their own home. He said, stop buying avocado toast. You know, spend your money more wisely. But I think, honestly, a lot of this stress comes from a device most of us carry around in our pockets, smartphones. You know, you can trace everything back to 2008. Prior to the emergence of what we call the smartphone, specifically the iPhone introduced by Steve Jobs, the most popular phone was the BlackBerry. Remember the BlackBerry? Little buttons you pushed. They were so popular, some called it the CrackBerry, okay? And they pretty much were dominating the market, but along comes Steve Jobs with this brand new concept for a phone that was all a screen instead of little buttons you pushed. It was so anticipated, they actually called it the Jesus phone. And when he revealed it, it changed everything. Because now, not only could you make phone calls, yeah, it does that too, but you could access media. And then, of course, on its heels comes the explosion of social media. And so many of the problems in culture today trace directly back to that. In fact, 44% of people that are constantly checking their phones feel isolated because of this technology, even when they're with their families. I remember I was in Maui a while ago, and we were sitting watching the sunset, beautiful Maui sunset, and I watched a family sitting at their table. Not one person was looking at the sunset. They were all flipping through their phones. And so everything has cause and effect. There's an article in Forbes magazine. It says the more we use social media, the less happy we seem to be. Multiple studies have found a strong link between heavy social media use and an increased risk for depression, anxiety, loneliness, self-harm, even suicidal thoughts, and an intense craving for avocado toast. No, I added that. Okay, but you see, it can really distract you. And honestly, there's a lot of things to be anxious about today. For many of us, we worry about everything. We worry about what we're going to eat, what we're going to wear, where we're going to live, what we're going to do. We worry about when things are good, about when they're going to be bad. And when things are bad, we worry if they'll ever be good again. We worry a lot about what people think about us. What do they think about me? What did they think about that post? I didn't get as many likes on this one as I got on the other one. You would spend less time worrying about what people think about you if you realized how little they do. But we spend a lot of needless time worrying about so many things. I heard about one guy who had a real problem with worry. So he decided to hire someone to worry for him. He put out an ad. A guy applied. He said, I'll pay you $500 a day to worry for me. So his buddy ran into him and said, man, you seem stress-free. He goes, oh yeah, I don't worry anymore at all. He told him about this guy he hired. Pays him $500 a day. The guy says, you don't make that kind of money. How are you going to pay that guy? He says, that's for him to worry about. So you might try that. How many of you have heard that joke before? What do you want, a medal? Okay. So what do you worry about? What stresses you out? What are you the most anxious about? The story is told of a man who came face to face with the dangers of worry. As the story goes, death was walking into a city one morning. And the man asked death, "What are you going to do?" Death said, "I'm going to take 100 people. The man said, "That's horrible." Death said, that's the way it is. That's what I do. So the man hurried to warn everybody in the city about the plan of death. As night was approaching, the man ran into death again as he was leaving the city. The man said to death, "You said you were only going to take 100 people. 1,000 people died." Death said, "I kept my word. Worry took the rest." That's what worry can do. Now, Jesus has something to say about worry that's so relevant for all of us right here, right now. Let's look at Matthew chapter 6, starting in verse 25. "I say to you, do not worry about everyday life, whether you have enough food and drink or clothes to wear. Isn't life more than food and your body more than clothing? Look at the birds. They don't plant or harvest or store food in barns, but your heavenly Father feeds them. Aren't you more valuable to him than they are? Can you, with all of your worries, add a single moment to your life? Why worry about your clothing? Look at the lilies of the field, how they grow. They don't work or make their clothing. Yet Solomon, in all of his glory, was not dressed as beautifully as they are. So, if God so cares for wildflowers that are here today and thrown into the fire tomorrow, he certainly cares for you. Why don't you have more faith? Don't worry about these things, saying, 'What will we eat? What will we drink? What will we wear?' These things dominate the thoughts of unbelievers, but your heavenly Father knows all your needs." This is the big verse. "Seek first the kingdom of God and his righteousness, and all these things will be added to you. So don't worry about tomorrow, for tomorrow will bring its own worries. Today's trouble is enough for today." Wow. Point number one, if you're taking notes, the believer should not worry. The believer should not worry. Jesus was not saying a Christian should not think about or be concerned with the needs of their life, including housing, food, and clothing. Because the fact is, elsewhere in Scripture, we're told to plan for the future. We're told to work hard. We're told to save our money. Jesus was saying, don't worry about these things. Don't worry, he says in verse 25, about everyday life. A better translation would be, stop having anxiety about this. It's one thing to think about it. It's another thing to have constant anxiety about it. Listen, worry is not a virtue. Let me take it a step further. Worry can actually be a sin. Why? Because worry is really a lack of trust in God. You're not trusting God. I mean, if you believe Genesis 1:1, that should deal with worry once and for all. What is Genesis 1:1? It says, "In the beginning, God created the heavens and the earth." How many of you believe that verse is true? Okay, I do too. If that is true, and of course it is, that God created the heavens and the earth, this all-knowing, all-powerful, sovereign God, then certainly he is able to deal with your problems and mine. So why then am I worrying about them? Good question. The word worry comes from a root word that means to strangle or to choke. When my grandkids were smaller, they used to like to come up from behind and choke me. Well, it was okay. They were tiny little kids. I hardly felt anything, but as they got older, they wanted to keep doing it. They would even say, "Papa, can we choke you?" "No, because you will kill Papa. You've all gotten too big now." But that's what worry does. It chokes us out. It's like a mental and emotional strangulation that causes mental and even physical illness. Worry is a lot like a rocking chair. You're always moving, but never getting anywhere. The problem with worry is it's interest paid on trouble before it's due. The fact is, worry does not empty tomorrow of its sorrow. It empties today of its strength. The great theologian Martin Lloyd-Jones made this statement, quote, "The result of worrying about the future is that you're crippling yourself in the present," end quote. Good. Another theologian, Charlie Brown, made this statement, and I quote, "I've developed a new philosophy. I only dread one day at a time." Good advice. You know, in Australia, they have a great expression, and it's, "No worries, mate." We went down to do a number of crusades in Australia a number of years ago, and I just loved going to Australia. I love everything about that culture down there. They're very carefree, you know, and so they'll say to you, "No worries, mate." Right after they say, "That's not a knife, this is a knife." Or, "Look at the kangaroo." I don't know, that's my accent's falling apart as I do it. But the main phrase I like is, "No worries, mate. Don't worry about it." Number two, worry is a lack of trust. It's not believing God's in control. Classic example of this is the prophet Daniel. He was called by God to be an advisor to King Darius. And Darius really valued the counsel of Daniel. Darius thought very highly of Daniel. And the other counselors to the king were jealous of Daniel's influence, and so they wanted to undermine him, and they made up things that were not true about him, and then they hatched a plot to get the king to sign a decree that no one could pray to anyone except the king, or they would have to die. Well, Daniel had a habit of prayer, good habit. Every day he would pray. In fact, three times a day he would pray. And so after he read this decree, "You can no longer pray," he prayed. And then he was arrested, and he was put into a den of hungry lions. And an interesting thing happened that night. The king was up all night. He couldn't sleep, worrying about Daniel. And Daniel slept like a baby. Probably used one of the lions for a pillow. Propped his feet up on the other one. And so that's the difference between a believer and a non-believer. When chaos and turmoil is happening around us, a believer can be at rest, but a non-believer cannot. The Bible says he gives to his beloved sleep. When you're getting ready to go to sleep at night, remind yourself of the promises of God. Learn to quote scripture to yourself to help you rest. Another illustration of this is Simon Peter. He was arrested and put in a prison behind multiple locked doors and guards on each side. Herod, who arrested him, had already executed James, and Peter was clearly next. But in Acts 12, we read that the church prayed for him, and the Lord dispatched an angel to deliver Peter. But here's Peter facing a certain death, and he's so deep in sleep, the angel literally had to whack him to wake him up. Are you a deep sleeper? Peter was. How could he sleep in a situation like that? He knew that God was in control of his life. And speaking of Peter, he wrote in his own epistle, 1 Peter, in chapter 5, verse 7, "Cast all your cares upon him, for he cares for you." And that word "cast" means to throw something. It's a definite act of the will by which we stop worrying about things and let God assume responsibility for our welfare, to throw it over to the Lord. So maybe you've come here to church, or as you're watching this right now, you're overwhelmed by your burdens and your anxieties. Throw it over to God. Sort of like when you have trash, throw out the trash. I don't know what the deal is, but I've been issued far too many trash cans. I have separate cans. There's landfill, recyclables, organic waste. And I stand there with little bags like, "Where do I put this?" It's a little overwhelming. But I'm glad someone shows up and takes that trash. And Jesus, if you will, wants to take your trash. He wants to relieve you of your burdens. Cast them on him. Now Jesus illustrates, birds don't worry. Why should we? Look at verse 26. "Look at the birds." Now Jesus is outside. He would often use things that were happening around as illustrations. No doubt there were some birds nearby. "Hey, look at these birds. Do these birds look worried to you? They don't worry. Why do you?" You ever heard that poem about the birds? Said the robin to the sparrow, "Friend, I'd really like to know why these anxious human beings rush about and worry so." Said the sparrow to the robin, "Friend, I think that it must be that they have no heavenly father such as cares for you and me." Look at the birds, Jesus says. They don't worry. Then he says, "Look at the flowers. Verse 28, why do you worry about clothing? Look at the lilies of the field, how they grow. They don't work or make their clothing, yet Solomon in all of his glory was not dressed as beautifully as they are. Look at all these flowers. They're so beautiful. God cares for them. Won't he care for you? God clothes them. Won't he clothe you as well? He'll take care of you as well. It's just a reminder that sometimes we become a little too focused on these outward things and we forget about the things that really matter.

0: Good encouragement today on A New Beginning from Pastor Greg Laurie's message called What Jesus Says About Worry and Anxiety. And there's more to come. It's such good reassurance to know that Jesus cares for us. He loves us. In fact, He loved us enough to die for us. Our eternity is secured when we give our lives to Christ. So have you ever done that? Pastor Greg, what would you say to the person listening who just doesn't know if they've taken that step? They can't think of a time when they made a deliberate decision for the Lord. It's just not a good idea to assume everything's just going to work out okay, is it?
1: No, this is one area of your life you want to be sure about, where you're going to spend eternity. The Bible says, these things we write to you that you may believe on the Son of God and that you may know that you have eternal life. Listen, I know I have eternal life. I know I'll go to heaven one day. And I hope that doesn't sound boastful. And if it does, I'm boasting in what God has done for me, not in what I've done for God. The reason I know these things is because I've turned from my sin and I've put my faith in Christ, you see. And if you do the same, you can have this same hope. You just need to call out to the Lord and admit you're a sinner and ask Jesus Christ to forgive you and come into your life. The Bible says whoever will call upon the name of the Lord will be saved. Will you call upon him right now? I'm going to pray a simple prayer, and I'm going to ask you to pray this prayer after me, if you would. So if you want to know that you'll go to heaven when you die, if you want to know for certain that Christ is living in your life, then pray this prayer with me. Just pray these words. Lord Jesus, I know I am a sinner, but I know you are the Savior who died on the cross for my sin. I turn from my sin now, and I choose to follow you from this moment forward as my Savior and my Lord, as my God and my friend. Thank you for hearing this prayer. Thank you for answering this prayer. And I ask this in Jesus' name. Amen.
0: Amen. 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
1: Hey, everybody, I'm here with my friend Frank Turek, and he wrote a book a number of years ago with Norman Geisler. And the title of the book is I Don't Have Enough Faith to Be an Atheist, but this book has now been updated. And we have a copy of it with your name on it that we want to send to you for your gift of any size. But Frank, let me ask you this. What are some of the topics you cover in this book, Frank?
2: Okay, we cover truth. Does truth exist? You always hear people say, well, I don't believe in truth, or there is no truth. You simply need to ask them a question. Is that true?
1: Yeah.
2: Is it true there's no truth?
1: Yes.
2: Where they say to you, hey, Greg, I just have my truth. And then you ask them, is that the truth? That you just have my truth or your truth?
1: Yeah.
2: No, there is no such thing as my truth or your truth. There's just the truth.
1: That's right.
2: I mean, if you want to say you have your own truth, you might as well say I have my own math.
1: Yeah.
2: I mean, imagine if I said that to you, Greg, I have my own math. You'd go, you're crazy.
1: Yeah.
2: It's not my math or your math. There's just math.
1: That's right?
2: Or they'll say you ought not judge. And I always ask them, if we're not to judge, why are you judging me for judging? See, because that's a judgment.
1: That's
2: right?
1: True.
2: Everybody makes judgments. Atheists make judgments. They judge there's no God. They judge Greg Laurie's wrong. These are judgments.
1: Yes.
2: Right? The question isn't whether or not you can make judgments. The question is, are your judgments true? So we cover that first.
1: Yeah.
2: Then we move on to the evidence for God. Like we mentioned on a previous show that There's evidence that the universe had a beginning, and if the universe had a beginning, it must be a, there must be a beginner out there, an uncaused beginner. That's what we mean by God. We point out the evidence from design. The universe is designed. Life is designed. We look at the evidence for morality. That, you know, if there's just one thing morally wrong out there, like murdering people, if that's wrong, God exists. Why? Because if there is no God, everything's just in a matter of opinion. It's just your opinion against a murderer's opinion. Well, you know that's not in a matter of opinion. Murder's not a matter of opinion. It's really wrong because there's a standard of really right outside of ourselves that we're obligated to obey. And that standard is what we mean by God's nature. Even Jefferson understood this. We hold these truths to be self-evident.
1: That's right.
2: That all men were created and endowed by their creator with certain unalienable rights. Among these are life, liberty, and the pursuit of happiness. So when you go just the God arguments, if you go just through just the God arguments, which we do in the new version of I Don't Have Enough Faith to Be an Atheist, you conclude without opening the Bible that there's got to be a spaceless, timeless, immaterial, powerful, personal, intelligent, moral being who created and sustains all things. Hey, those are the attributes of God, and we haven't even opened the Bible yet. And this is why, by the way, why Paul says in Romans 1 that God's invisible qualities are clearly seen from what has been made, so that we are without excuse. We know God exists by his effects. So creation is in effect, there must be a creator. Design is in effect, there must be a designer. Moral law is in effect, there must be a moral lawgiver. There's evidence Jesus rose from the dead, that's the effect. Who could raise Jesus from the dead? A cause like God. So we go through all that, we talk about the possibility and the reality of miracles, the evidence for the resurrection, the evidence Jesus claimed to be God, the evidence the New Testament documents are telling us the truth, and then the evidence that the Bible's the word of God. Wow. That's the whole book in a nutshell. 500 pages. There you go.
1: 500 pages. And think about that.
2: There's a lot of evidence, Greg.
1: There's a lot of evidence.
2: Don't be upset. There's a lot of evidence.
1: A 500-page book filled with information like you just heard Frank Turek share, and we're going to send it to you for your gift of any size. 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
4: 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Well, looking at your weather for later today, the heat is back. We're looking for partly cloudy skies with highs in the upper 80s to low 90s, overnight lows in the mid 60s. Right now it's 69 and clear here at K-Wave. 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David ultimately put his trust in the Lord, his rock, and his refuge. 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Abounding Grace, it's coming up next on K-Wave. 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
8: Our devotion is going to come from Lamentations chapter 3, verse 22 and 23. And there it reads, "Through the Lord's mercies, we are not consumed because his compassion fails not. They are new every morning. Great is your faithfulness." And as we look at this scripture here in Lamentations, Israel has messed up. They have failed in their city, their town, their home. Jerusalem has been destroyed. But through their lamentation, through their sharing of grief and their sharing of sorrow, Jeremiah writes, and he's really writing on behalf of the whole nation, and he writes to God expressing their pain and sorrow. But biblical lamentation also includes promise and hope. And here he writes, through the Lord's mercies, we are not consumed. In other words, we messed up, we failed, but it is not over. God's mercy, he is holding back what I really deserve. He's keeping me alive. Through his mercies, you and I are not consumed, and his compassion fails not. His compassion, his love, his care for us, it is alive. It does not fail. It does not give in. It will not leave us. His compassion fails not. And then he says, they are new every morning. Today is a new day. His mercy is new. You and I woke up to new mercies. We woke up to a new start, to a fresh beginning today. We woke up to another opportunity. We woke up to another chance, because the God we serve is not a God of a second chance. He's a God of another chance. And we woke up to a fresh beginning today. His mercies are new. And then Jeremiah says, and great is your faithfulness. And I want to remind all of our listeners today that God's faithfulness is great. That means even when I don't understand what's happening, he is still faithful. He's still coming through. His hand is still upon your life. And at your weakest point, he is your strength. So remember, listeners, keep going. It's a new day. You have new mercies. You have new life. You have freshness with you and in you, and God's hand is still upon you. Let's pray. Father, we thank you for a brand new day. Thank you for new mercies that we woke up to this morning, a fresh start, a new moment, a new time, another opportunity. Our story is not over. Our failures did not end us, God, because of your mercy and your compassion. Thank you for your love towards us. In Jesus' name, amen.
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11: We begin today's Abounding Grace with this biblical encouragement.
12: God has a plan and a purpose for your life. You are uniquely created. There's no one else like you. And maybe you're discouraged today. Maybe you've been nursing sadness. Maybe you're at a crossroads. Maybe you're fearful. The Bible says that Jesus Christ became wisdom for us. He's the rock that shows the way. God blesses us in spite of ourselves as we simply find ourselves going back to the rock, or to the stone Ezel, the rock that shows the way.

0: Stress. It's something we all experience, whether it's due to job frustrations, problems at home, or even financial pressure that's weighing you down. Today on Abounding Grace, we find David under a great deal of pressure and stress as his very own life is being threatened. Through his experience described in 1 Samuel 20, we will be encouraged to come back to the rock that chose the way. And God will give us direction just when we need it. Here is Pastor Ed Taylor starting us off today with this bit of advice.
1: Can I give you a piece of advice? Well, even if you said no, you're going to have to hear it anyway. When you're under great stress and pressure, you might want to jot this down. I don't see anybody getting a pen out or anything. You might want to jot this down, write it on your hand, type it out really fast on your iPad. I will save you a lot of grief and heartache in life if you can pray through this and how it gets applied in your life. But when you're under great stress and when you're under great pressure, don't make big decisions. Profound, but true. Don't make big decisions under pressure and stress. Wait for the Lord to give you direction. That could be the pressure or stress you put on yourself. It could be everybody in your life going, you got to do this and you got to do it right now. I don't know how to do anything but obey the Lord. Especially when it's really rough and things aren't so clear, wait on the Lord. Be careful under deep stress with the reality of your emotions. Don't make big decisions. Don't come to any huge conclusions. Just wait on the Lord. So they both head out into the field together, back in chapter 20, verse 12. Then Jonathan said to David, the Lord God of Israel's witness, when I have sounded out to my father sometime tomorrow or the third day, and indeed there's good toward David, and I do not send to you and tell you, may the Lord do so and much more to Jonathan. But if it pleases my father to do you evil, then I will report it to you and send you away that you may go in safety. And the Lord be with you as he's been with my father. And you shall not only show me the kindness of the Lord while I still live, that I may not die, but you shall not cut off your kindness from my house forever. No, not when the Lord has cut off every one of the enemies of David from the face of the earth. So Jonathan made a covenant with the house of David, saying, let the Lord require it at the hand of David's enemies. So Jonathan promises him to tell him the truth. What a friend. He's not offended by David's pressure, stress. He gets through the disagreement and they come to an agreement. He tells him, I'm going to tell him the truth. Verse 17. And Jonathan again caused David to vow because he loved him, for he loved him as his own soul. Then Jonathan said to David, verse 18, tomorrow's a new moon. You'll be missed because your seat will be empty. And when you've stayed 3 days, go down quickly and come to the place where you hid on the day of the deed and remain by the stone Ezel. You might want to mark that. Mark that phrase. We'll come back.

a weapon to destroy David, while Jonathan uses an arrow as a tool to communicate with David. I mean, it takes a lot of faith to stand in the area of coming arrows after, you know, his dad's been chucking spears at you and throwing. I mean, it's really neat to show that really the weapon itself is really defined by the hand that it's in. It's so beautiful how God can redeem anything. And he says in verse 19 to go to the stone or the rock Ezel. If you like to write in your Bibles, you can jot next to it. It literally means the rock that shows the way. That was the counsel. You go to the rock that shows the way, and that's where you'll find direction, David. David was to stay close to that rock, to learn which way he was to go. He was at a critical time in his life, and he needed help and direction. Where was he sent? He was sent to the rock that shows the way. Does that sound familiar to you? Jesus, known as the rock. And in times of great crisis, you're to go to the rock that shows you the way. So beautiful. Perhaps that's you right now. You're in a critical point in your life at a crossroads. Worried. You don't know what is going to happen. You don't know what you're supposed to do. You don't know where you're supposed to go, and you just can't figure it out. The good news is that God will direct you. How? By going to the rock that will show you the way. By coming back to the Lord. That is to go to Jesus, the wisdom for life. Somebody asked me recently, just right now, actually, before service, I was in my office in the hour between the radio program and the time that we're here out ministering at 6 o'clock. I was just checking in on a brother, and he was checking in. He's giving me his update, and I'm praying for him because he's going to pastor friend of mine under great pressure and stress, a church planter who just lost his job, and actually he's been knocking on doors. You guys as a church have helped him. And supported him and helped him through a crisis time in his life. And you do that many, many times throughout the year with all kinds of people around the world. Around the world, this church is very faithful in serving. It's anonymous and behind the scenes, and it's just as unto the Lord. So I was checking in on him, and he was checking in on me. And he says, well, how are you doing? And I said, well, you know, the last couple of weeks have been very discouraging, and I've been in a deep place of discouragement. And yet, when I put my eyes on the Lord, I'm not so discouraged. So when I'm sitting there just looking at my situation and having to process it all, and it's so unfair. You ever feel like that? It's so unjust. You ever feel like that? It's like, Lord, why don't you just, what are you doing? When I'm there, it's difficult. But I also described it this way. So I've been in other times of discouragement, and it's not like that, where I would go from bed to couch to bed. That was my days for month after month after month after month. I'd just go from bed, and whenever I felt like getting up, I'd go, and I'd just turn it. It didn't even matter what was on television. It could have been static. It wouldn't matter to me. I was just sitting on the couch, just wondering what's going to happen with my life. I said, it's not like that. But discouragement, it comes like in waves. And I don't mean sadness. I mean, when I get my eyes back on the Lord, discouragement becomes sadness. And sadness is just a feeling of the reality of the situation in your life. And the reality of, you know, but discouragement is like, I don't know if it'll ever change. Sadness is, I don't like it right now. Discouragement is, oh, I don't know if it's ever going to change. And Lord, don't you see what it's doing to my wife? And Lord, don't you see what it's doing to my kid? And what does he tell me? Where does he have me? Why don't you go to the rock Ezel, Ed? And I'll say, because I don't want to. And the Lord says, well, then you'll have the consequences of your sin, not trusting me. You have the consequences of your sin, not looking to me. Yeah, but if I go to the rock Ezel, maybe the arrows will hit me. Well, you just need to go to the rock Ezel and trust that I put the arrows in the right hands. Yeah, but what if I'm sitting by the stone Ezel? And of course, what happens when you're dialoguing? You have to read the book of Job and just forget the book of Job, all of it. Just go to the last chapter. And let the Lord speak to you his word for his season. I know many of you are discouraged, but maybe some of you listening in right now are from the bed to the couch to the bed, and that's your life. I encourage you, go back to the stone Ezel. Yeah, but I've been to the stone Ezel and I'm still sad. Sadness is different than discouragement. Sadness is a reality of life. It's an emotion. There's many things in life that make us sad. But discouragement is not looking to the Lord. So many times we feed sadness and it becomes discouragement. You know what happens when you feed discouragement? It becomes depression.

0: Oh, forgive me for those of you that have issues chemically. I'm not speaking to that. You go, what do you mean? Can't that be chemical? Yeah, depression comes a lot of different ways. You misunderstand me. Sadness nurtured becomes discouragement. Discouragement nurtured also will become depression. Depression nurtured will often become despair. And despair nurtured, well, let's not even go there. Let's come back to the Rocky Zell. You'll despair of life, you know. You'll think that the world will be better off without you. You'll begin to think that you'll be better off without the world. And I just want you to know that's not from the Lord. Come back. Come back to the place where the Lord, the rock that shows the way. God has a plan and a purpose for your life. You are uniquely created. There's no one else like you. And maybe you're discouraged today. Maybe you've been nursing sadness. Maybe you're at a crossroads. Maybe you're fearful. The Bible says that Jesus Christ became wisdom for us. He's the rock that shows the way. God blesses us in spite of ourselves as we simply find ourselves going back to the rock or to the stone, Ezel, the rock that shows the way. Not only that, but I find that God will give you the direction when you need it. God will speak into your life when you need it. Yeah, but Ed, what about 5 years from now? Remember, we have today. And I find that God will speak into your life when you need it. It's very similar to what I found as I raising my kids. Very similar. Even as I pastor and shepherd as a leader, you know, and I have the privilege of raising my kids or serving others, you know, I just didn't give them direction all the time when everything was going well. I didn't just speak into their life when everything was going well. I was always looking for those opportunities where God would just open the door and I could speak into their life in that moment. I wasn't telling them when they were five, you know what? You know, you're five, but when you're 15, you're going to go through the worst crisis in your life. So let me just get you ready for it. No, I couldn't speak that into their life until they needed it. And believe me, when they needed it, I spoke into their life. Even as the Lord does that in my life. I gave them the word and I gave them my advice and I gave them direction right where they were. I sought them out. I looked for the right opportunity, the right timing to interject myself into their lives. The Lord does the same thing. You need to come back to the stone Ezel. And by that rock, David was to wait for the message. And so in a time of waiting, make sure you're waiting by the rock. Not in bed, to the couch, to the bed, to the couch, in those dark and gloomy days. Open up the blinds, let the light of, well, not this morning, but other days of the sunlight coming in. Verse 24. So David hid in the field, and when the new moon had come, the king sat down to eat the feast. And the king sat on his seat, as at other times, on a seat by the wall, and Jonathan arose and Abner sat by Saul's side, but David's place was empty. Nevertheless, Saul did not say anything that day, for he thought, something has happened to him. He's unclean. Surely he's unclean. And it happened the next day, the second day of the month, that David's place was empty. And Saul said to Jonathan, why has the son of Jesse not come to eat either yesterday or today? And Jonathan answered Saul, David earnestly asked permission of me to go to Bethlehem. And he said, please let me go, for our family has a sacrifice in the city, and my brother has commanded me to be there. And now, if I have found favor in your eyes, please let me get away and see my brothers. Therefore, he has not come to the king's table. And then Saul's anger was aroused against Jonathan. He said, you son of a perverse, rebellious woman. That was an encouragement. Do I not know that you have chosen the son of Jesse to your own shame and to the shame of your mother's nakedness? Remember, Jonathan is going to get the kingdom, but Jonathan has willingly submitted to the anointing of the king. That was rightfully his according to the law of the land. But according to God, he was wise and he submitted to the anointing of God. And that's what Saul's going, what are you doing? What a shameful thing you're doing. You're allowing David, the place that belongs to you, is what basically what he's saying, verse 31. And he's not saying something very nice about his mom either. Verse 31, as long as the son of Jesse lives on the earth, you shall not be established, nor your kingdom. Now therefore send and bring him to me, for he shall surely die. Ah, Jonathan, now you know. Now you know. It was right out of your dad's lips. And Jonathan answered Saul his father and said to him, why should he be killed? What has he done? And Saul cast a spear at him to kill him. by which Jonathan knew it was determined by his father to kill David. So Jonathan arose from the table in fierce anger and ate no food the second day of the month, for he was grieved for David because his father had treated him shamefully. When Saul noticed David's absence, he first thought something had happened to him or was ceremonially unclean, but he finally realized something was happening, and he sensed that Jonathan was willing to give up his right to the kingdom. And what does he do? He throws a spear at his own son. How far from God do you need to be to harm and hurt your own kids? Very far. Remember the teaching of Jesus repeated again in the Proverbs is to love my enemies. Jot it down in Matthew chapter 4. You see, if I don't love or pray for my enemies, then like King Saul, I'll find myself so upset that I'll even take out my own family members. You can't confine hatred toward one person or control it toward just one group. It will spill over. And here he's ready to kill his own son. That is the sad tale throughout the scriptures, that men and women that were far from God would use even their own kids as manipulative tools, or take out their own kids, or like, friends, our attention, the Bible says in the last days that God is going to turn the hearts of the fathers back toward the kids. It's going to be a time where there is going to be such an emphasis and explosion of discipleship of our own kids, no matter what the age. Grandchildren, great-grandchildren. It's never too late to turn your heart back towards your kids, to disciple them and to grow them. And if you don't have access to them, to pray for them. If they're being withheld from you, pray for them. If they're far from you, pray for them. If they don't want to talk to you, pray for them. But if you're in their life, disciple them. Give them the word, direct them. And here Saul, it's sad. Verse 33 is a sad verse. Now, verse 35. And so it was in the morning that Jonathan went out into the field at the time appointed with David, and a little lad was with him. And he said to the lad, "Now run, find the arrows which I shoot." And as the lad ran, he shot an arrow beyond him. And when the lad had come to the place where the arrow was, which Jonathan had shot, Jonathan cried out after the lad and said, "Is not the arrow beyond you?" Jonathan cried out after the lad, "Make haste, hurry, do not delay." So Jonathan's lad gathered up the arrows and came back to his master, but the lad did not know anything. Only Jonathan David knew of the matter. Then Jonathan gave his weapons to his lad and said to him, "Go, carry them to the city." Now, as soon as the lad had gone, David arose from a place toward the south, fell on his face to the ground, bowed down 3 times, and they kissed one another, and they wept together, but David more so. And Jonathan said to David, "Go in peace, since we have both sworn in the name of the Lord, saying, 'May the Lord be between you and me, between your descendants and my descendants forever.'" So he arose and departed, and Jonathan went into the city. Jonathan went out into the field. He gave the sign, the signal to David. Jonathan will never see David again after this point. Their friendship, well, at least the joy of their friendship, ends in lives being saved. It ends while they lost, other people benefited. And I just love Jonathan. It would be a study in and of its own, the characteristics of this man, how God used him. He becomes a picture for us what true friendship looks like, true fidelity, true loyalty to David, and ultimately to the Lord at whatever cost. So beautiful. And once again, we'll find David on the run. We'll find David in very difficult circumstances in our coming chapters. And I just encourage you, our last final word for us before we head out is, as I pray, some of you just really need to practically in your mind come back to the rock or to the stone, Ezel, the rock that shows the way. God has a word for you. He has direction for you. He can take you back from despair. You don't have to go through all of the you don't have to go backwards, you know. You know, in baseball, when you go and you're running and you run to first and you run to second, you run to third, and there's a pop fly and they catch it, you have to go back to first, but you got to touch all the bases to go back. You can't, like on T-ball, just run all over the place wherever you want and then run back, which it's fun to watch, but that's not the rules. The rules of baseball is if you get all the way to third on a high pop fly and they catch it, in order for you not to be out also, you've got to run all the way back in order. So if you're on third, you got to go back to second or back to first, and that's why most people are out. That's why most people don't run that far. They wait. They go halfway. But with the Lord, If you find yourself in a place that you don't belong, you don't have to go all through all the steps to get back. He can take you all back, all the way back to T-ball, and you can just run wherever you want, straight back to the Lord. You can just come straight back. You can come in a squiggly line if you want. You can come and throw dirt in the air like the kids do. You can throw your hat in the air. You can do whatever you want, but just come back to the Lord. You don't have to come back on all the different steps. So you find yourself in great despair, and you go, well, if I'm despair, I better get back to discouragement or depression. And from you don't worry about all that. I was only giving you the progress to show where you are in your distance from the Lord. But if you want to come back, just come back. Just come back with that discouragement. Lay it at the rocky Zell and wait for the answer of the Lord. If you stick around in places, you may find a few spears that you can avoid. You may be in a place where, man, you come back away from the spear and you come back to the one whose hands were speared for you. And you can come back to a place of strength. And it's not your strength, is it? It's the grace of God. It's not your physical strength, and it's not your ability, and it's not you picking yourself up by your bootstraps and I'll get through this. You're just like, man, Lord, I know I couldn't make it without you. I trust you today. And I know you're coming back and I want to serve you. And here I am at the rocky Zell. Show me the way. Show me the way, Lord. Give me the direction. And I just want to thank you for your prayers, your encouragement. Sometimes you don't even know what you're praying for. Most of the time I never tell you, at least what's going on in my life. But you just pray. You pray for your pastor. You pray for your pastors. You pray for their wives. You pray for their kids. You go, but Ed, Pastor Ed, I don't know any of that. Well, why not? Why haven't you asked? Is there a pastor on your heart? Email them and say, what are you? You got kids? And then watch when the pastor goes, yeah, I have 35 kids. You don't even know all 30 of my kids? They're all over the place. They're screaming and yelling. And it took me a year just to get back to your email, man. I just like, yeah, but you don't, if there's a pastor on your heart, you just ask them. I mean, ask them. The pastors go through crazy stuff, man. You'd be amazed of the things that we have to deal with in during a week. You'd be amazed. You'd just like, what? That happens? Yeah. And stuff we don't even know. The enemy just loves to discourage and distract and destroy. And he's not come but except to kill, steal, and destroy. And I know your life's crazy, but so is ours. So pray for us. And maybe you'll adopt a pastor in your own heart. Maybe you'll pray for all of them. But you'll just adopt one in your own heart. So do you have kids? Well, yeah, this is going on, and this is going on, and this is a place where we need to be supportive of one another, encouraging one another, and I know you can't do everything, but you can do something, so pray. And as you're praying for someone else, you may even find the outlet of that prayer is also then the outlet where the Lord is pouring encouragement into your heart. And together, we're going to make it all the way to heaven. Why? Because of the grace of God. And then you're going to get to heaven, I'm going to get to heaven, I'm going to look at you, I go, you made it? And then you're going to look at me, yeah, but you made it too, bro. And we're going to be high-fiving because the only reason either one of us are there is by the grace of God, man. It's his goodness and his finished work and what he's done in our lives.
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1: 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We'll be listening to K-Wave now and both today and tomorrow. Now, I would say now through Friday, but tomorrow's Friday. So today and tomorrow for your chance to go with a guest on October 9th or October 11th, your choice, to see the For King and Country Most Beautiful Colors Tour. Joel and Luke will be at the Greek Theater in Los Angeles on Friday the 9th. And at the Rady Shell Jacobs Park in San Diego on Sunday the 11th. Now, have this number close by for when we do open up the studio lines. It's 714-828-1079, but don't call yet. We actually have two more chances for you to win today with Bob Shaw and Phil Ross later on, so be listening for them. And coming up in just a few moments, it's Focus on the Family. It's on the way next with hosts Jim Daly and John Fuller. They welcome author, pastor, and speaker Gary Thomas as they discuss his book, The Life You Were Reborn to Live, Dismantling the 12 Lies That Rob Your Intimacy with God. Learning about how to have intimacy with God. That's coming up next on Focus on the Family, right here on K-Wave.
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12: And so this self-centered gospel that we preach has huge implications for the way that people live, and we miss out on the glory of living a selfless life.
13: Well, what are some of the lies that rob you from intimacy with God? That's what we're going to explore today on Focus on the Family with Jim Daly. Thanks for joining us, and I'm John Fuller.
14: John, I think we all kind of glum onto different lies. There's obvious ones. I was looking at old advertisements not long ago. Doctors or actors playing doctors in white medical gear smoking cigarettes from the 50s, yes, saying smoking is healthy for you. That was kind of an obvious lie. Maybe they didn't have the data at the time, but the data certainly caught up to them that it's not healthy. And there's examples like that just in the natural course of life. But then there's spiritual lies that really can catch us. And man, we have to be in the Word, know the Word, and be attuned to identifying what those lies are that the culture throws at us, that Christian culture can throw at us, and how to discern those things. And I'm so glad to have Gary Thomas back. And we covered 8 of the 12 things that Gary was elaborating in his book, The Life You Were Reborn to Live. And we, again, covered 8 of those things. For example, pursuit of peace and attempts to control everything. Is anybody leaning into that one? Maybe living a life of adventure as Christians, which is a great goal. See this life as an adventure. And today we're going to cover more from that book, and I'm looking forward to it.
13: Yeah, and the previous conversation with Gary Thomas is on our website. It's available via the app, and we'll link to it in the show notes. Yeah, Gary is such a beloved guest here. Our audience always responds. He's a great friend. He's an excellent writer and speaker. He's written numerous books on topics related to marriage and spiritual growth, and he's currently on the pastoral teaching team at Cherry Hills Community Church in Highlands Ranch, Colorado. And as you said, Jim, the book, The Life You Were Reborn to Live, Dismantling 12 Lies That Rob Your Intimacy with God. It's available here at the ministry.
14: Gary, welcome back to Focus on the Family. So good to have you here in Colorado.
12: Thank you for having me again. Thrilled.
14: It's good. Hey, let's get into this. There's so many good aspects to this book. This is kind of a handbook for how Christians need to be in the Word and behave. And that's what I love about this. I put this under the category of discipleship. Let's get serious about our faith. Romans 12:2 tells us, do not be conformed to this world, but be transformed by the renewal of your mind, that by testing you may discern what is the will of God, what is good and acceptable and perfect. And we know that even if we do nothing, we're still conforming to something. Yes. This is one of the things that drives me nuts with contemporary Christian culture. I mean, you know, it's really dangerous to try to figure out if somebody's truly saved. Man, that's between them and God. You want to nurture someone's relationship with the Lord, but to try to play that broker, I would caution people not to do that. People, as I would want to be encouraged if somebody comes alongside and says, hey, I don't know if you're taking the Word seriously, but here's the point. When Christians call themselves Christians and they're conforming to the world, whether there's a hell or not, whether there's, you know, the sexuality issue. Paul really didn't mean it in Romans that you shouldn't be attracted to the same sex. And people get irritated. I'm like, I'm not the author of the book. I'm just a follower of the book. And I'm not even the editor. But that's the point. Right. Some people want to edit the book and not conform to the book. Speak to that discipline.
12: Well, we don't have permission to edit it. We're to be faithful in passing down the teaching of Jesus and his apostles. This applies to our culture. And the challenge with these lies is that they literally make us spiritually sick. Disobedience comes at a high cost. You know, one of the things I heard growing up was that you don't want to go outside when it's cold because you'll catch a cold. But that's not how you catch a cold. In fact, especially in Colorado when the sun's out, one of the healthiest things you can do is go outside in the sun. But it's that old wives' tale where everybody thought, oh, you'll catch a cold, close the door, whatnot. But now medical science tells us, no, it's very healthy to be outside every day and get your vitamin D. So these spiritual lies have the same thing. If we believe them, they make us spiritually sick, even as medical lies make us physically sick.
14: You know, I think Lee Strobel would be happy with this, a former atheist journalist and came to Christ after trying to disprove to his wife that Jesus wasn't real. It's an awesome story. Of course, he's written all the Case for Christ and a string of other books. And Lee's a good friend, but you were in a journalism class and you talked about in this book, writing a good lead.
12: Yes.
14: So what does writing a good lead look like, read like, sound like?
12: Yes. Well, I was in a number of journalism classes, but I wasn't in the one where this professor gave an assignment to their students. The lead is the opening sentence. And it's so important. If anybody reads newspapers anymore, I don't know.
14: Online, you do.
12: But the reason that the lead is so important is somebody going to read the second sentence? If you don't have a good lead, then they're like, well, this isn't relevant to me. I don't care about this. This isn't that important. So when we're talking about what the gospel is, the message of Jesus Christ, the most important message in eternity, we have to get the lead right. Why does it matter? What is important? What do we need to take away? If we get the lead wrong, people just aren't going to be interested. Why does this even matter? And I think we've done that in some sense with the gospel, sadly.
14: And what is that statement? I read it in the book. I know it. It's a bit of a rhetorical question, but what is the lead about Christ, about the gospel, about the good news?
12: Okay, well, here's what the lead isn't, and this will shock some people, but let me hear this out. What I grew up thinking the lead was this. The full gospel is this. Jesus came in the flesh, died on the cross, and rose from the dead, so that your sins could be forgiven and you could spend eternity in heaven.
14: And that is a good thing.
12: Yeah. Every word of that is true. But it's not the full lead. Paul gives us the full lead when he writes to Corinthians, 2 Corinthians 5:15. and he died for all that, and that word that is so important, and he died for all that those who live should no longer live for themselves, but for him who died for them and was raised again. Mm. We've created a lead that talks about a self-centered salvation. It's all about me and where I spend eternity. Paul taught a lead of the gospel that focus on what is our mission on earth? What do we get done and how we live selfless lives, giving ourselves away to change this world, to bring God's kingdom to this earth, not to just say, okay, I've got my salvation. I can live a selfish life. And as long as I know I'm going to go to heaven when I die, all is well.
14: Hmm. Gary, this item right here, this issue is so critical. I don't want to just blow by it and go to the next one, because this is what's crippling the church, I believe, right now, is that, and this is one of those lies we set up in the beginning, that we are self-centered as sinners, and recognizing that, and then trying to live in that gray spot where you know you are, but it's not good enough to just sit there. You need to become something better in Christ. You don't sit there and go, I'm a sinner, I might as well lie, cheat, and steal. That's not the gospel.
12: Well, it has such wide implications. Just my wife and I were talking with a wife one time. She told us she was going to divorce her husband. And she admitted, I don't have biblical reasons. I know God isn't good with it, but I'm still going to go to heaven, right? Wow. And that's the implications of a self-centered salvation. As long as I'm still going to go to heaven, or a couple, they're living together before they get married. It seems so old-fashioned to suggest that's an issue. Well, look, I know God isn't good with this, but it's not going to send us to hell, right? We're forgiven in Christ. And so this self-centered gospel that we preach has huge implications for the way that people live. And we miss out on the glory of living a selfless life. Every sin has a consequence. It robs us of joy and intimacy, spiritual power, God using us in his kingdom. It's emptying out the church, having this thing that salvation is about having our sins forgiven so that we could go to heaven. When I say it's really far more about being enlisted. We're not just saved, we're enlisted. We're drafted onto God's team to play a role. And what we hear today is people saying, come down from that cross, just like they said to Jesus, right? If you're the Son of God, come down from that cross, because they assumed if Jesus could come down from the cross, he would.
14: Yeah.
12: The fact that he didn't must have been evidence that he wasn't really God. But Jesus proved his deity by staying on the cross. It was because he was the Son of God that he stayed on the cross. It wasn't best for him, but it was essential for us. Yeah. And that's the gospel we need. Not what's best for me, what's best for God's work.
14: Mm-hmm. Yeah, and you got to start there. Gary, let me press a little bit more before we move to the next item. But is it simply too difficult? Is it too difficult to live the Christian life? It's kind of like, this sounds petty, but it's almost like all the New Year's resolutions. You could say, I'm going to become a better Christian. I'm going to be better in Christ. I'm going to lose 20 pounds. I mean, can't do it. It takes too much discipline to do it. We're talking about eternity and what the Lord requires of us, yet we have that same attitude, like it's like losing weight. Well, I can't really do it. So is it that it's too difficult? Or is it that, and you know, again, I just want to hear your thoughts on that. And if we're stuck in this specific area about conforming to Christ, to the Word, what do we do to do better?
12: If Christianity was just about a book, it would be too difficult. But it's about a book and the Holy Spirit. When God convicts us, he gives us the power through the Holy Spirit to do it. And we just have to call out that word, come down from the cross. I talked to a physician, and I think a lot, you could apply this if you're a high school teacher or a coach or a parent or just about anything. But she was just saying, I don't know if I can keep doing this, because she was in a situation where the medical establishment she was a part of wanted her to see 2 or 3 dozen patients a day, which drove her crazy. She had, you know, drug addicts that come in and present symptoms for pain, so that she'll give them opioids and they'll scream at her if she doesn't do it. people come in self-diagnosed. They've gone on WebMD. They know what their problem is. Forget her medical education. They'll threaten her with, you know, one-star Yelp reviews. And she's always just, you know, an enterprising lawyer away from a malpractice suit. And she just thought, this is so hard. Now, she fully believes this is what God created me to do. This is my ministry. It's my calling. It's my passion. But Gary, I don't know. I mean, it's just so frustrating. And I was able to give her a verse that has changed my life when Paul wrote to Timothy in 2 Timothy 4:5, when he said, endure hardship, discharge all the duties of your ministry. And Paul was telling Timothy, there will be hardship in your ministry if you're living not a self-centered salvation, but a God-honoring, surrendered salvation. Sometimes you have to endure it, but you still discharge the duties of your ministry. There's going to be points in marriage where I'm going to say, you have to endure this hardship, but discharge the duties. You're a husband, you're a wife, you're a parent, you're a grandparent, and it might break your heart, but the self-centered salvation doesn't have room for 2 Timothy 4:5. And here's the thing, at the end of our life, we will look back, every act of obedience, we will be so glad we said yes. Every act of disobedience, will regret. So it's not easy, but because of the Holy Spirit, it's possible.
14: That's good.
13: Gary Thomas is our guest today on Focus on the Family with Jim Daly. And my goodness, he's bringing passion and scripture and truth. So appreciate his heart and get a copy of his great book, The Life You Were Reborn to Live. We have that here. 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
14: Gary, okay, we've covered one now. We've got to fly through the three others I wanted to cover, but we've got the meaning of the gospel. Now, from there, you also write as one of those lies, kind of dismantling apathy towards the church.
12: Yes.
14: What's the heart of that message?
12: We have such a self-centered view of attending church now. What does church give
14: to
12: me?
14: You're killing me.
12: It's what I can get out of it. Yeah. When I read the Apostle Paul, his passion for the church, what he endured for the church, the sacrifices he made, and then today, how we have this consumer view, well, is that I like the worship? Do I like the preaching? We have this attitude of, what can I get from the church? And Paul had this attitude of, I will donate my blood. I will donate my marrow for the health of the church. And this will help our marriages. When you live for the church, it gives meaning to your marriage. It will help our kids. One of the best ways to keep our kids in the faith, I believe, is to get them used by the Holy Spirit. And look, God has used teenagers throughout history. Mary was a teenager.
14: Right.
12: You've got Francis, you've got Perpetua, an early martyr and whatnot, where instead of the kids like this, they don't like that, it's what you give to the church. I'm thinking, what would Paul say? Paul had two words, two sentences that described him. I'm a servant for the church, and I work hard for the church. And regardless of what I do for a vocation, if I love Jesus, I have to love his bride. Mm. I need to have a passion for the church. And I think the more that couples, married couples and grandparents and kids will get a vision for the church, the healthier they'll be as Christians. It's not a self-centered faith where it's just about me and Jesus. We don't experience the fullness of life in Christ if we're not experiencing passion for his bride.
14: Hmm. Are you like my personal counselor here or what? I mean, this is so good. Hmm. This is so funny because I went to a lunch with a non-believer, a very good friend of mine who's open to the gospel. We've been having lunch together in every couple of months for probably 12 years. And he's a real successful businessman and all that. And I went and had lunch. And I'm thinking on the drive to the lunch, Lord, it's going to be nice at some point when you kind of release me to just, you know, catch my breath and relax, maybe work on my handicap. I mean, that's literally what I thought. I go into this lunch with this non-believer. He's in his 80s, still working. And he puts his, you know, crooked finger on the table at the restaurant and says, Jim, I hope you're not thinking about improving your handicap and retiring before God wants you to retire. He's the non-believer.
12: And I'm going, oh, that is classic.
14: Is that crazy? Yeah, that's so crazy.
13: Oh, my.
14: I've got to ask you, Gary, when it comes to the shortcomings of us human beings, and I'm talking in the church, we're seeing a lot of Well, I say that. We're seeing a number of pastors failing somehow, Christian leaders failing somehow. You know, these same friends I'm talking about that are non-believers are asking me questions like, you guys aren't really doing it that well. Yeah. And I, you know, they'll even say, it seems like you guys are hypocrites. And I'll say, well, you know, to a degree we are. We're not intentionally trying to find that bad place, but it happens. So we're not perfect people. We're trying to live it out well. Some people fall and stumble. But more specifically for the body of believers that we're talking to today on Focus on the Family, why is this happening? Why is simply ending well-meaning, don't have an affair, don't steal money, and don't let your pride get in the way? And then they pat you on the back and go, well done.
12: Yeah, well, I think some of it goes back to self-centered salvation, that we ministry in some places is seen as an avenue of personal gain, whether it's acclaim, whether it's finances, whether it's a following. But I want to be very clear. I don't love the church because it's perfect. I love the church because Christ is perfect and the church is Christ's bride. There are Christians that will embarrass us. There are Christians who will frustrate us. We're called to reach out to the hurting, and hurting people hurt people. And they don't tend to be grateful. Look at how they treated Jesus. Look at how they treated Paul. They said, Paul, you're not that great of a speaker. You're not that impressive as a person. We're not even sure you're
14: preaching. He's a babbler.
12: Yeah, I mean, and yet Paul said, he goes, now I rejoice in what I'm suffering for you. And I fill up in my flesh what is still lacking in regard to Christ's afflictions for the sake of his body, which is the church. Paul is suffering for a church, many of which he had never met them. And he says, I'm rejoicing because I'm suffering for you, but it's building up Christ's body, the church. And so I think it's, we got to have a passion for Jesus, not just a passion for ministry work, because that's not going to fill our souls. It is a passion for Jesus. And I think really one of the things that we lack where we fall into sin is an awe of God. We're looking at ministry, not at, we're just passionate about our love for Jesus, wanting to lift up his name.
14: Gary, let me ask you this. It's a sensitive question, but it's a good one, I think. You know, so often in the church, we're trying to put the best foot forward. We feel comfortable that way. How you doing? Oh, I'm doing great. All that. What if we had more authenticity in the church? Mm-hmm. And I'm thinking of guys particularly. You look at some of the Barna data and other research data on porn addiction. It's in the church, everybody. I mean, I've seen data as high as 68% of men in the church are looking at porn at least once a month, and at 28% of women in the church. So when we see that kind of honesty in an anonymous research project, wouldn't it be great if we could have that honesty in the church itself, when we're going and we're saying, man, I'm struggling in this area. And rather than getting condemnation, saying, okay, let's get help. What do we need to do? Yeah. What's your accountability? Put structures in place. Wouldn't that be the healthier way to go?
12: Oh.
14: And then why don't we do it that way?
12: I talked to a man who struggled with a sexual addiction, and what he said broke my heart as a pastor. He responded appropriately. He went to 12-step groups. He had four times a year he was involved in a lie detector test with a trained detective.
14: Wow.
12: He went through the classes. It was full-on repentance where everything was checked. But what he said to me that broke my heart is he said, Gary, when I'm in one of my recovery groups, I know everything about a guy. I know his triggers. I know his character strengths and weaknesses. I kind of know the family situation. I know the last time he sinned and what he's most ashamed of and some of his childhood hurts. I don't know his last name. I don't know what neighborhood he lives in. I don't know his job. I don't know how much money he makes. He goes, I go to church on Sunday and it's the exact opposite. I know who voted for this person, who roots the team. I know what neighborhood they live in. I have an idea of how much money they make. I don't know anything that's going on in their soul. Mm. And I just thought, how do we get that community without having to go through addiction to get there? You're pointing at it. Authenticity. We are all addicts of some kind. Yeah. I mentioned in this book, my addiction to comfort, my addiction to sugar. I mean, I have things that really do drive me. And they might not seem as scandalous as others, but if we're honest about that,

0: then at least we feel compassion for those who have fallen because we see that we're fellow sinners. Jesus is the only hero. And we've got to stick back with that. The church is not perfect. Jesus is perfect. We're committed to the church because of Jesus.
1: I so appreciate your vulnerability. You do write in the book, Gary, about some of those addictions. We say addictions, but those desires for comfort.
0: My sugar is pretty close to addiction. Comfort is too, I'm going to be honest.
1: What are the benefits of kind of addressing those physical things to kind of reflect the greater, deeper avoidance of comfort,
0: thank
1: if you will?
0: What I love what Paul says is he tells us what to take off so that he tells us what to put on. He tells us to take off sexual immorality because if you're struggling with that and some of those issues you mentioned, Jim, that's what you're thinking about. That's what you're talking to counselors about. That's what you're asking people to hold you accountable with. It becomes this big thing where you don't see all of the little, and I don't want to say little thing, where you don't see all of the, and so Paul says take off sexual immorality, Colossians 3, then anger, rage, malice, slander, filthy language, and lying. He says, but then put on passion, kindness, gentleness, patience, and love. And so we're asking ourselves, if I'm struggling with these sins, I just don't want to take a drink today or financial malfeasance or whatnot. I'm not thinking about, was I kind when I was driving? Was I passionate when that person shared with me or did I come off as holier than thou? Was I patient with that person? And Paul calls us to a whole different level of holiness, not what we don't do, but really how we treat others who fail. If you think about it, compassion, kindness, gentleness, patience, and love, as our holiness is sort of determined how we treat people who aren't very holy. That's the character of Christ. And so I think we've got to get rid of a lot of the flesh that mask the level of sin in our heart.
1: But that takes a lot of work, Gary.
0: I read too many Puritans.
2: I'm so sweating already.
0: That's a challenge.
1: Well, we lean toward comfort, though, I think, is what you were driving at one point in the book, is that comfort is, that's where it's at, baby.
0: Yeah.
1: And that's not the Christian calling.
0: No, well, because last time I came here, I stayed at the same place where you guys put us up. And it's nice, but for whatever reason, I couldn't get the shower to regulate. It was super cold. Now, I've been there probably a dozen times. It's just a bad day. But it's one of those showers where, okay, do I want to be scalded or frozen? But I got done with that shower and it hit at the life of Paul. My worst shower was Paul's best.
2: Wow.
0: He never had a shower like that. When he traveled, he was in the open sea. He traveled on ship apart. I mean, you know, the prisons that he was in didn't have toilets. They didn't have faucets. It was stinky. It was, I mean, the OCD part of my skin wants to crawl, even thinking about it. And so when I look at the discomfort that Paul went through for the sake of the church, and I can't with one sermon that doesn't seem particularly well thought out, or a worship leader that goes off the rails, or some annoying people in the church. Look, the church is filled with annoying people. We gotta welcome them. We don't want to go to the Bible studies because we're like, these really aren't my people. But if they're God's people, we have to respond with compassion, patience, and love and sacrifice. Paul's sacrifice for these people he's never met. And so one of the reasons I wrote this, The Life You're Reborn to Live, is have this passion for this church. If you have a self-centered salvation, you don't really know what the Christian life is like. You don't have the passion for Jesus in your heart. You're going to be more susceptible to those things.
2: Gary, this has been so good. And, I was thinking this might be the one day program, but there's so much here, such good stuff for people to think about. Let's go another day. Can you do it?
0: Love to.
2: And that way we can capture more of the wonderful content in your book, The Lover Reborn to Live. And we hope you were encouraged by the conversation today. The book is a great tool that can help you unlearn the false beliefs that keep you from the abundant life Christ offers. And when you give a donation out to Focus on the Family, we'll send you a copy of Gary's book to say thank you for partnering with us in ministry. And we're counting on support from listeners who will to strengthen marriages, equip parents, save preborn babies' lives, and reach more people with the gospel. And when you contribute to Focus on the Family, love of God, and vital resources with moms and dads like Peter, who wrote to tell us this: because your program means so much to me, I've continued a period of unemployment.

0: Wow, that is, man, that touches my heart. I've been listening for well over a decade. 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It's fantastic to hear relationship issues being addressed in a Christ-centered way. And now that I have a child, you make me feel not so alone in the world. I know that you help thousands, if not millions of people, you lead us to seek solutions in Christ. Whew, that is really good.
1: 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I'm Jim, inviting you back as we continue the conversation with Gary Thomas and once more help you and your family in Christ.

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1: 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So different ways to listen. I'm Ron Beaver. Great to be with you. Reading through 1 Peter, I'm in chapter 4, and I'd like thoughts with you on verses 1 through 3. For since Christ suffered in his body, arm yourselves also with attitude, because whoever suffers in the body with sin. As a result, they do not live the rest of their earthly lives for evil human desire, but for the will of God. For you have time in the past doing what pagans choose, living in debauchery, lust, drunkenness, carousing, and idolatry. Pretty strong language. Well, here Peter makes it clear that when we resist sin, we will suffer in our body. It wasn't to our flesh. Avoiding sin is easy and can be agonized because our body is not getting what it wants. But when he compares the suffering that Christ endured on the cross, a far worse thing we could ever imagine, he says that we are to be done. In other words, our life based on the sinful desires of the flesh to satisfy them every day, rather based of God. It's a way of living. It's a different outlook. Living according to it, pleasing God, we will find far more fun once we set up and our heart on Jesus. Well, those are on 1 Peter verses 1. Speaking of suffering, I'll be joining Paul in the book of Well, as we back up one chapter to we'll learn the difference between suffering what is good versus for doing evil. It's word. It's coming K-Wave.
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3: If thou shalt cut thy mouth, the Lord, your vow, your statement, and leave in thine heart, a God from the dead, thou shalt be. If it is not just mouth, it's heart belief. It must be agreement. Heart believeth unto. Now with your mouth, say it with you, and with a confession. Salvation. So don't with your heart singing a do.
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4: Put special place. Clear it out. Nothing belongs here. There's a place at the very center. Only God. And if you do that, you'll tasks when you'll be willing to person. When you take it, ultimately, eyes on your burn.
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4: Put special place. Clear it out. Nothing belongs here. There's a place at the very center. Only God. And if you do that, you'll tasks when you'll be willing to person when you take it.
5: Dave.
4: Turn to 1 Peter 3. Last week we looked 12 verses. To

0: When you'll be willing person when you take it bluntly is on your burn off.
1: Dave.
0: Turn it 1 Peter 3. Last week we looked 12 verse to time. You find it. You can

0: Dave.
1: Turn to 1 Peter 3. Last week we looked first to Turn to 1 Peter 3. Last week we looked 12 verse to the

Judgmentalism, and when we act like we are holier than they are, that's what bugs them an awful lot of the time. It's not when we serve others. People in general will appreciate someone being nice to them when they aren't being nice. So Peter first says, now, first of all, when you respond this way, people aren't going to instantly take advantage of you. That's not automatically going to happen. A lot of people will just appreciate, and some people will take advantage of you just by benefiting, and maybe they won't change, but at least they're going to say, yeah, but you're a nice guy, but yeah, you're a nice girl. But, he says in verse 14, that's not in every case, but even if the possibility is there that you will suffer, but even if you should suffer for righteousness' sake, you are blessed. He said, it's not the worst thing in the world if you do suffer because of extending your love and concern for others, and even if they don't respond, you're suffering for righteousness' sake. That's not so bad. There's a blessing that comes with that. Now, he is stating this, and I think it gives us a really important principle of life that often we never learn. He's talking about fear. He's talking about people who are afraid to do what God says to do because they're afraid it won't work. And they're afraid that they will be taken advantage of and they will be hurt and they will be crushed. And Peter doesn't say, don't worry. People will love it if you do this and no one will ever persecute you, because he knows that's not the case. Often we are afraid to be the way he has been telling us to be for the last two chapters because we're afraid it won't work, because we're afraid of what it is going to cost us. And so rather than to say, oh, no, that's not going to happen to you, he says, even if it happens, it's worth it. You will be blessed even if other people are persecuting you. Now, in our lives, there are so many things that we don't do because we are afraid of what will happen or won't happen if we do them. And most people live their entire lives scared of consequences, sometimes consequences that never happen. And we weren't created to function in fear. But if we weren't created to function in fear, it means that there has to be some kind of risk to our lives. And Peter is acknowledging, yes, if you're going to be like this, there is a risk. There is a potential cost. But there's a blessing that goes even with that. And it's important to face that. You know, until you face your fears, you will always be enslaved to your fears. And the scripture tells us only God is the only one we should fear. We shouldn't fear anyone else. Most of us spend our lives afraid of everything. Death. Death is something that happens to all of us eventually, unless the Lord returns before some of us die. A lot of people, and when they've polled people and tried to analyze, supposedly on average, people are worried about death every couple minutes. It's one of the greatest thoughts, one of the greatest fears that people have, right up there with public speaking, by the way, is right at the top, which is kind of funny. But I can see similarities. But here's the thing. If you're afraid to die, then you're also going to be afraid of almost everything else, because everybody who dies doing something. You would not fly, you would not drive, you would not stay home because most people die at home. You'd never go to the hospital because a lot of people die in the hospital. You just live your life going, oh no, I don't want to die. But if you live your life afraid to die, you'll never actually live either, until you find that certain risks are worth it. And coming to the point where you just go, you know what? I could die, but I'm okay with that. I'm not afraid to die. I am willing to die. I know it's going to happen. Woody Allen said, I know, I don't mind dying so much as I just don't want to be there when it happens. But you know, in life, sometimes the way to deal with something that you're afraid of is just to face it and to say, okay, this could happen. I talk to people every week who are struggling with fear. Sometimes, and several of them, it's just heartbreaking because some people's lives are just overcome with depression, for instance. And when depression, everyone deals with depression of some sort, but when depression gets really chronic is when you get to the point where you're depressed about the fact that you're depressed.
that's when it becomes that death spiral. You just feel like

0: this isn't going to get any better. I was talking to someone this week who was just saying, I said, what are you really afraid of? And they said, I'm afraid that I'm going to be like this for the rest of my life. And that scares me. And I said something that was kind of shocking to this person, but I believe it's one of the keys to life. I said, you know, Paul talked about the fact that he learned how to be content in every situation. Can you accept the fact that if God has a purpose in your life for allowing this, that maybe you will be depressed the rest of your life? Are you okay with that if it's something that, God is going to do in your life? And that's a hard question to answer because, for one thing, we're so superstitious that we are afraid that if we say something's okay with us, then God's going to do it. You know, like people go, oh, I don't ever want to tell God that it's okay if he wants to call me to Africa because I don't want to go to Africa. And I know as soon as I say that, he'll make me do it. If I say, God, you can kill me right now, I know he's just going to kill me. But God's not like that. But he does want us to not live in fear of consequences of things, choices that we make when we are obedient to him. And so here, just like someone who is plagued with depression needs to start by saying, this is what it is, this is what I'm dealing with, and I accept this. It's okay with me. I'm not going to fight against it. That's not going to instantly cure it. But the thing is, here's what happens to people emotionally. We burn up so much energy worrying about things and trying not to be a certain way. And the truth is, life in itself requires a lot of energy. And you cannot afford to burn up your energy trying to wish that things aren't the way they are. Life begins when you accept life as it is. And so that's why Peter comes and just goes, look, chances are people aren't going to beat you up just because you're nice, but it could happen, and you need to understand that could end up even being a blessing. That could end up being worth it. Now he goes on and says, and he quotes from Isaiah, and he says, and do not be afraid of their threats, nor be troubled, but sanctify the Lord God in your hearts, and always be ready to give a defense to everyone who asks you a reason for the hope that is in you with meekness and fear. He said, don't be afraid. Don't let fear dictate your choices. And remember the context. He's saying, be gracious, be loving, extend yourself, react in a way that surprises people because you don't fire back. And in doing that, in responding that way, you will see that God opens up great opportunities. Remember when, you know, the first time you ever liked someone, somebody of the opposite sex, and, you know, you looked at them and you were like, oh man, I want to talk to them, but I'm scared. I don't want to do that. Now, maybe your first experience at stepping out of your shell didn't work out so good. You know, maybe you approached someone and you got burned, you got hurt. Maybe not. Maybe the first person that you approached just responded to you and it was just like you dreamed it would be. But for most people, they find themselves struggling and trying and reaching out to people who don't reach out to them. But ultimately, is love worth that? And often it is. It isn't always. Some of you are going, I wish I had never reached out in the first place. I wouldn't be in this mess. But, you know, you have that frustration. I used to say before I met Ann, you know, I used to say, I can have any woman I please. Problem is, I just don't please any. So, but eventually, something happens and you go, this was worth what I went through getting here. It was worth me, when I met Ann, eating some vegetables and doing some other things so that I could protect her from who I really was. Enough that I could con her into loving me. And then once she loved me, then she was okay with the hot dogs and stuff. But but Peter is saying that fear is going to keep you from all the blessings of life, ultimately. And so again, he's don't be afraid of them. Be afraid of what you'll miss. Be afraid of missed opportunities more than you're afraid of taking a chance. The more that you reach out, the more you'll realize, you know what? I can even be rejected and still be okay with it. You know, there are times when you just, God might lay someone on your heart and you just feel like, I want to go over there and tell that person that God loves them. I want to go over there and see that person and just go, you know, I just feel God landed on my heart. Could I pray with you? Now, it's not going to work every time. It may not even work most of the time, but imagine what it feels like when you just step out and you go, this is kind of embarrassing, but can I pray with you? And somebody goes, you cannot believe that's exactly what I need right now. Please do. And you go, yeah, I listened to God and I extended myself and I took that chance and it worked out. Don't be afraid of their threats or be troubled, but sanctify the Lord God in your hearts. That word sanctify means to set apart or to make holy or to put in a unique position. What Peter is saying is take the Lord and give him the center of your heart. Put him in there and say, you know what? Nothing else, no one else is going to tell me how to live. I want to hear from God, and I'm going to do whatever he tells me to do, even if it looks stupid, even if people make fun of me, even if they persecute me as a result of it. I just want to listen to his voice. We listen to too many voices. We listen to too much input. And there are so many things in our hearts. We were on Wednesday night, we were studying in Luke's gospel where Jesus talked about our treasure. And he talked about how important it is to take what you have, your possessions, and give some of them, sell them or whatever, and give to the Lord. That giving to the Lord is something that is involved with where your heart is. Because he says, where your treasure is, there will your heart be also. Now, your heart will always be where your treasure is. And for most of us, we have divided hearts because there are a lot of things we care about. And so the fact that I'm afraid to reach out to someone tells me that even though I care about them, I also care about me. I also care about how I'm going to feel if I'm rejected. And so I don't want to take that chance. Other times, my heart is consumed with material things. It's just, you know, I can wake up in the morning and have life just ruined for the day because my car's stolen or, you know, I found out my house depreciated or my stock went down or something that I have broke and I can't afford to fix it or I'm, you know, I found out my job is in jeopardy or whatever. If stuff is in your heart, then stuff dictates how you live your life. And so that's why Jesus says, where your treasure is, there will your heart be also. And so Peter says, put God in that place. Nothing should scare you more than going against what God wants to do. And you can't put other people in your heart. You can't live your life afraid of what other people are going to think. If so, you're not making choices and you're not listening to God. You're only focusing on what other people want. And listen, no one has a right to be sanctified in your heart except God. He is the one who is there, and we need to say, I must obey God rather than men. I need to do what God says. And so Peter says, put him in that special place and clear it out. Go, sorry, nothing else belongs here. There's a place in my heart at the very center where only God belongs. And he says, when you do that, you'll take risks. When you do that, you'll be willing to face persecution. When you do that, you'll take a chance. Because ultimately, your eye is on him and you're living your life for an audience of one, just wanting to please the Lord.
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0: And always be ready to give a defense. The Greek word there is apologia, from which we get the word apologize. But apologize didn't mean back then what it means now, like, whoops, I'm sorry. It was more of a defense. It was more of a, I'm telling my side of the story in a legal proceeding. And we get the word apologetics from that, and that's close, where people are defending Christianity against other systems of faith. But he says, be ready to give that apologia to everyone who asks you a reason for the hope that is in you with meekness and fear. When we think of apologetics, we think in terms of, I want to go find somebody who believes something wrong, and I'm going to just nail them. I got my Book of Mormon back here. I have my, you know, the J.W.'s version of the New Testament here. I can't wait, man. If I can find somebody, I'm just going to nail them, and I'm going to apologize their heads in, because they're going to, you know, I'll force them to see the truth. And often we see apologetics as being a real combative thing. I love C.S. Lewis talking about apologetics, said, you defend God the way you defend a lion. Open the cage and get out of the way. But here he isn't talking about that. He's not talking about convincing people that they are wrong and that you are right. That, in fact, God's never worried about that at all. Never worried about arguing with people. Never wanted to.
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0: 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Again, this is the Preach the Word Conference at Calvary Chapel Downey. 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Dr. David Jeremiah is on the way next as Sheila Walsh talks to him about spiritual warfare. Well, what exactly is spiritual warfare? You may have felt it, but never known what it was. The reality is, not only are God and the angels real, but the enemy, Satan, is real, and so are his demons. And remember, Satan hates us. He wants to draw us away from God, and he does this through spiritual warfare. And for those of us who love the Lord and desire to grow closer to him every day, we are his biggest targets. Turning Point. It's coming up next on K-Wave. 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
7: Welcome to Turning Point. If you're like many believers, life is feeling more urgent and unsettled these days. And Dr. David Jeremiah believes it's due to increased spiritual warfare. That's the topic of his new book and teaching series, The Battle for Your Soul, and the focus of today's lively conversation. To interview Dr. Jeremiah about the rise in spiritual warfare, here's special guest Sheila Walsh.
8: You sense it, don't you? A force in the world actively working against your peace, your family, and your faith. Well, the Bible calls this spiritual warfare. And while the reality of this unseen battle can sound intimidating, Dr. David Jeremiah wants to offer a liberating truth. You have nothing to fear in Christ. For too long, the topic of spiritual warfare has been shrouded in confusion and sensationalism. For these reasons, in the next few minutes, we cut through the noise to give you the clear, biblical perspective you need. Dr. Jeremiah will point us to Scripture, where we will discover that we are not helpless targets, but victors in Christ. He wants us to know that it's time to stop walking in fear and start living in the confidence of the one who has already overcome the world. The unseen war is real, but your victory is already secured. So, if you're ready for this fascinating discussion, help me welcome pastor, teacher, author, and my very dear friend, Dr. David Jeremiah. I'm excited about this one.
9: I can tell.
8: Over the years, I've had the privilege of interviewing you. We've talked about so many different subjects. This one seems a little more intimidating, spiritual warfare. Why did you determine to do this and at this time?
9: Because, Sheila, everywhere I've gone over these last months, it's just been so evident that this is going on. Yeah. Maybe the best way to say that, the way people will understand it is, and maybe you've said this because I know we've said it at home, something is different about what's happening right now. Yeah. Something is different. Yeah. And everybody wonders what it is. I believe that one of the things that's very different is the intensity of the enemy trying to take us out.
8: Yeah. Now, you've been preaching faithfully for many years. Have you taught on spiritual warfare before?
9: Yes, I did a series on spiritual warfare some years ago. And then when I taught the book of Ephesians, we covered it there because that's where most of it is. And we've talked about it, but not anything like the intensity with which we're dealing with it now.
8: Yeah. What I find fascinating in your teaching, you talk about biblical secrets of spiritual warfare. Why do you call them secrets?
9: Well, they're not secrets because nobody can figure them out. They're secrets because they've not been revealed.
8: Wow.
9: You know, in the Bible, oftentimes a secret is something that has not yet been revealed. Like in the New Testament, you have the introduction of the church, but it was unknown in the Old Testament. It was a secret in the Old Testament. This is a secret. And, you know, the Bible tells us that there are things we should know about spiritual warfare, mm-hmm. and they're secrets to most people, but after we get done with this, they won't be secrets anymore.
8: Excellent. I can't wait. Now, you talk in your teaching, you've got four specific areas: the war zone, the war, the weapons, and the warrior.
9: Yeah.
8: So let's start with the war zone.
9: Okay. The spiritual war that we fight, though it affects our bodies, doesn't really happen in our bodies. It happens in our souls, in that immaterial part of us that's who we are, the part that goes to heaven when we die as Christians, when we're absent from the body and present with the Lord. Your soul is that part of you that's real, but oftentimes get pushed to the side because we're so intrigued with the body.
8: Why is it so important for each one of us to protect our soul?
9: Because, Sheila, the soul is the part of you that relates to God. Mm-hmm. You say, well, what about my body? Your body can't relate to God because God doesn't have a body, right? He's a spirit. So if you're going to relate to God, you have to relate to him through your soul. And if you let your soul get battered, beaten, and destroyed, your relationship with God is going to suffer major hits.
8: Mm-hmm. Can your soul be possessed by anything but God?
9: You know, I think there's a veiled question there. Mm-hmm. Can we be possessed by demons or all that? And my understanding of that has always been that if you have the Holy Spirit in you, you can't be possessed by two things. The Holy Spirit possesses you when you become a Christian, but you can be obsessed by the devil.
8: Right.
9: Somebody said he may not be in your heart, but he can sit on your shoulder. You know, and he will give you grief. I don't believe it's possible for a Christian to be demon possessed, to be controlled by Satan, because the Holy Spirit is within you and he won't let that happen.
8: So that's the war zone. So let's talk about the war. In battle for your soul, you say it takes place in three different areas: the battle around you, the battle inside you, and the battle above you. Let's start with the battle around you.
9: Well, let me just first of all say, Sheila, that those three categories come from an ancient theologian by the name of Augustine, where he introduced to us the phrase, the world, the flesh, and the devil.
8: Right.
9: Those are the three enemies of every Christian: the world, the flesh, and the devil. The world is the enemy around you, the flesh is the enemy inside of you, and the devil is the enemy above you. Hmm. The enemy around you, the world, is the pressure you face because you live in this world. In Romans, it says, don't let the world squeeze you into its mold. The famous passage, Romans 12, 1 and 2. What that means is there's a system in place in this world that's different than what Christianity is. And it's opposed to Christianity. And it continually is trying to get you to live according to the tenets of that philosophy. And that's why Paul wrote, don't let that world system squeeze you into its mold. You stand strong for Christ. Don't become like the world. The world is materialism and all the things that you can see. The world cares very little for the soul. The world cares only for the things they can touch and feel and count.
8: What about the war within?
9: The war within is the flesh. And I like to say that more than anything else, the flesh is indicative of the old nature. The flesh in you is everything you were before you were a Christian. And what some people are surprised about is when you become a Christian, the flesh doesn't go away. And I always tell people, if you don't believe that, ask your husband or your wife, and they will tell you that is a true statement. The flesh, the old nature, is the part of you that wants to keep you from having victory in your life. And that's what that is.
8: And the battle above you?
9: The battle above you is Satan. And the Bible says Satan goes around like a roaring lion, seeking whom he may devour. And he's got a plan for each one of us to seduce us. And he knows exactly what our weaknesses are. We're going to talk about some of the things that are useful to Satan in bringing us away from the dynamic soul God wants us to be.
8: I have to honestly say, having the privilege of reading this earlier, I think this is one of the most profound, important books that you have written in a long, long time. I read everything you write. My husband and I watch it on television, but this is so practical for the world that we are living in right now. And you say that we all face two wars, a revolutionary war of the soul and a civil war of the soul.
9: Well, I'm trying to be a little cute with that, Sheila, but the revolutionary war is the war that you have with God before you become a Christian. The Bible says when you become a Christian, you make peace with God. Before you become a Christian, you are at enmity with God. If you don't remember those days as Christians, you know you didn't love God. God loved you, but you were his enemy. When you become a Christian, you have peace with God. That's the Revolutionary War. Mm-hmm. But once you become a Christian, conflict doesn't go away. And that's a surprise to most people. I started the introduction of this book with a statement that goes like this. If God is so good, why am I doing so bad? You know, that's the way a lot of people feel. If God is in my heart, if I'm a Christian, why do I still fight all these battles that I'm fighting?
8: I love the fact that you lay out so many of the battles that we can relate to. So I want to talk about the first one is the war with pride. You call it the seedbed of sin. Why do you call pride the seedbed of sin?
9: Pride is the original sin. Pride is the sin of Lucifer when he said, I will be like the Most High God. He decided he didn't want to worship God. He wanted to be God. And he was thrown out of heaven with the angels and has been terrorizing us ever since. But pride is an attempt to put something else in the place of God in your life. And it is not only the original sin, it's the fundamental sin. Just about all of the other sins find their roots in pride. And you know what's interesting about pride? It's a quiet sin. It's a sin that you can have in your heart, and nobody needs to know about it unless you open your big mouth and let them find out. But pride is a very, very difficult thing for people to understand. And the Bible says to us that God does not do well with the proud. Mm. He wants us to be humble.
8: Yeah. You also talk about the battlefield of temptation. Now, even Jesus was tempted.
9: Right. You know, Sheila, a lot of times people think temptation is sin, but temptation isn't sin. It couldn't possibly be sin because Jesus was tempted three times and Jesus was perfect. Yeah. Temptation's not sin. Yielding to it is sin. You know, somebody said it this way, temptation knocks at the door. But if you unlock the door and let it in, that's the sin.
8: Right.
9: You know, sin is yielded to temptation. But temptation is fierce and it affects everybody in this room. I preached on it and I said, I always wonder if my messages are applicable to everybody in church. Today, I'm absolutely certain that everybody in church is a candidate for this message because it's about temptation.
8: You write, too, about lust. Is lust different than temptation?
9: Well, temptation is the urge to get involved in lust. Temptation is the door into lust. Lust is not fun to talk about, not easy to talk about. And it's not just sex. It's the lust of the flesh, the lust of the mind. Lust is wanting something that's not yours and seeking to take that to yourself when it doesn't belong to you. The issues that we face today, if you have a television, you know what I'm talking about. When you get a television, if you want to stay true to your faith, you have to tell them, I don't want this channel, I don't want that channel, I don't want that channel. Please don't put that channel, because those channels are filled with pornography and lustful things. Mm-hmm. And I always like to mention when this subject comes up that God in his wisdom gave us a whole chapter in the book of Genesis to help us understand how it works and what to do about it. And that's the story of Joseph in the house of Potiphar, when Potiphar's wife came after him. And the Bible says he ran out of the house and she took his coat. I've told people he knew he was better off without his coat than without his character. He teaches us some really important lessons there, Sheila, because Joseph knew what he believed before the temptation came. When he was confronted with it, he said, how can I do this great wickedness and sin against God? He also knew that all sin is against God. It was sin against Potiphar. It was sin against her. It was sin against himself and his family. But ultimately, it was a sin against God. Mm-hmm. And I think sometimes when we allow this particular sin to invade our lives and invade the church, one of the reasons that happens is because we don't understand how serious it really is. And we put it down on a level, well, everybody kind of does it, you know. He's just a playboy or whatever. No, it's a serious thing. God takes note of it.
8: How do we protect ourselves and our families? Because if you listen to commercials at the moment on television, it's like you deserve this, you deserve that. It's all about more, more, more. How do we protect our souls?
9: Well, you're talking about the materialism issues that come. It's interesting to me. I never thought about this until I wrote this book. Did you know that materialism is kind of like the major enemy? Because at the end of the book of Revelation, there's a whole chapter about the end of it, about how the markets are destroyed and how they come to an end. The Bible says this, you can't love God and mammon. And mammon is a synonym for materialism. Materialism is the love of everything you can see, feel, touch, grab, as opposed to God, who no man has ever seen, and the spiritual things that are a part of the soul. And today, that's a big, big problem. And it's not just a problem in the world, it's a problem in the church. One of the things that bothers pastors like me is to see God bless people with great resources, and then instead of using the resources for the things God meant them to be used for, see them get gobbled up in lifestyles and all the kinds of things that take them away from God, not close to God. So materialism is always going to be present. It's always going to be, if I can just get a little bit more, or if I can get this by the time I'm this old, and if I can do this and that. But here's the deal. Here's what the Bible says. What will it profit a man if he gains the whole world and loses his own soul? I mean, what a statement that is. And it's not just about losing your soul like going to hell. It's losing your soul even as a Christian. You know, you can lose your soul as a Christian to materialism. You can get so caught up in the things the world wants you to do that your soul gets put on hold, and all of a sudden you look up and you don't ever know your soul because you've neglected it for so long.
8: When we look at what's on television and movies and all the stuff that's out there that would corrupt us and our families, it seems to me that you, Dr. Jeremiah, that Turning Point, that your phenomenal staff, that the programs you produce, you are shining the light of God into the darkest corners of the world.
9: Well, I think that explains all the stuff that happens to us around here. You know, when you blow a hole in the enemy's darkness, he doesn't like it. And he does everything he can to discourage you and defeat you. And that's a pretty good evidence that you might be on the right track.
8: Yeah. But we're so grateful for what you're doing. I mean, aren't you amazed by everything? Phenomenal. And you do everything on the cutting edge. Everything's the best it could possibly be. Everything brings honor to the name of the Lord. And we are so, so grateful.
9: You know, Sheila, I'm going to say a word about that because I don't think enough emphasis is placed on excellence in the body of Christ. Yeah. We serve the King of Kings, the Lord of Heaven. If we give him, I mean, I grew up in the church. My dad was a pastor, so I know all the church stuff that happens. The point I'm trying to make is we should be honored to offer up to God the very best that we have. It won't always be perfect. God knows that. I mean, I've never preached a perfect sermon. I've never done anything that even approaches that. But it ought to be my goal to give him the best I have in what I do. And my life verse is whatever you do, do it unto the Lord and not unto men, mm-hmm. for you serve the Lord Christ. Yeah. And do it with all your might. Give him everything you have. And I think that's an important point to make because we still have a lot of people who think that if it's for the church, anything's okay. Mm. But it's not okay. Now, you may be in a church where you don't have any great vocalist. Give God the best one you have, you know, and do the best you can. That's, I think, what we ought to do as we serve the Lord.
8: That's honoring to the King.
9: Right.
8: Yeah.
9: And when we do what we do here, you know, the studio, this building that my son had so much a part in, and Paul, you know, I often say, this is NBC quality. Why should secularism have better equipment, better opportunities for their sorted message than we have
8: for ours? Right. You talk about many battlefields for the soul. Let's talk about one that people might not think of as a battlefield, jealousy. Why is that so detrimental?
9: You know what, Sheila? Jealousy shrinks your soul.
8: Yes.
9: It just shrinks it. You get so caught up in what other people have that you wish you had. Mm. In this chapter, I talk about the different circles of jealousy. You know, for instance, I'm not jealous of any dentists that I know. You know, but my problem would be being jealous of another pastor who's a gifted orator who everybody's talking about, and they're talking about him instead of talking about me. I could be jealous of that. I must confess to you that I probably have been jealous of that over the years. I'm not now, but I have been. And I'll tell you what helps you with that more than anything else is having a good wife. Yeah. Your wife helps you with that. Amen. So what jealousy is, it's a very formal statement that I am not happy with what God has given me and how he's equipped me and how he's gifted me. I want something from somebody else. God has done more for them than he's done for me. Mm-hmm. And that's not true, no matter who you are.
8: One of the things that you teach on in this series, which I related to, and from interviews we've done in the past, I know you do too, and that is the battlefield of discouragement. Talk to us about that.
9: Well, somebody asked me one day, of all these things that Satan uses to get to you, which one does he use on you the most? And that's it, discouragement. There's an old adage about Satan was displaying all of his tools one day, and he had them all laid out in courting, and then he had this one tool over here all by itself. And someone said, well, what's that? That's discouragement. Why do you put it over there? Oh, I need to protect it. That's the most useful tool I have.
8: Wow.
9: And I think that there's a lot of truth to that. In the chapter on discouragement in this book, I tell the story of David and Absalom and how, as you guys remember, Absalom just destroyed his dad. He took the kingdom from him. And David is leaving Jerusalem, as somebody said, with a cardboard box in his hands. And he gets out, and a little ways out, he writes the words to Psalm 42. And these are the words, why are you cast down, O my soul? Hope thou in God. And three times in Psalm 42 and 43, David cries out, why are you cast down, O my soul? Has your soul ever been cast down? Have you ever been in a situation you were so discouraged you didn't know what to do next? And if you read those two Psalms, they really help you a lot. They help you to remember what God has done. He said, I remember how it was back in the days when I was going to church with all my friends. And that's kind of a modern translation, but that's what he said. And discouragement can be used to just take you out of the game completely. It can shut you down. Mm-hmm. And I know that that's happened to people that I'm acquainted with. One of the great illustrations of that is the man Charles Haddon Spurgeon, one of the greatest preachers of all time. He used to suffer such tremendous bouts of discouragement, he'd be taken away from his church for 3 months at a time. He'd go to the French Riviera to just try to get better so he could come back. And, you know, the guy was only 57 when he died, so it's not an age issue. He was a middle-aged man. He was so effective that when he preached on Sunday, they printed his sermon on the front page of the London Times on Monday, his whole sermon. But he got discouraged. He got so discouraged, he didn't know if he could keep going.
8: So let me ask you, you work so hard, we know that. So you wake up and it's Sunday morning and you know you have to preach and you feel discouraged. What do you do?
9: Well, you know what? If you'd asked me that 2 or 3 years ago, I wouldn't give you the same answer that I'm giving you right now, mm-hmm. because I've had some moments like that these last months. When I got the myelitis on Labor Day in 23, I didn't preach for a couple of months. Then I tried to preach and ended up preaching from a chair, which just destroyed me. I couldn't. My wife thought it was great, but I couldn't stand it. And then I got to be able to stand up and preach. But the disease that I have has a very unpredictable cycle. Some days you're going to feel really good, but you might have some days you don't feel bad. It's incredible how Satan keeps track of that and makes as many of those days a Sunday as he can.
8: Wow.
9: And I've had a lot of Sundays when I would wake up and think, there's just no way. But you know what? When you step and you believe God and you trust him and you walk forward, it's one of the most amazing experiences. I actually told people there have been Sundays over the last 2.5 years where I felt like I was standing in the pulpit, but I wasn't preaching. I was standing over watching me preach because I wasn't even aware sometimes of how I was doing it. I knew there was no way to do it, but God helped me. And, you know, some of the victories we've had, Sheila, I went to preach in Myrtle Beach when I was still in a chair. And in order for me to do this, they would bring a pulpit out here, and the pulpit would have to have an opening in it, so when you sat at the pulpit, your knees could go under the pulpit, and you could get close enough so the pulpit could help you. And I went to Myrtle Beach, and they took me out on the platform. I looked, and the pulpit was solid in the back. There was no place for my knees. If I was going to use my notes, I was going to be doing this. And I just said, wow. What do I do? I didn't hear any voices, but I stood up, and I've been standing up ever since that happened. And you know what? I preach 3 sermons every weekend within a 24-hour period, and I preach between 37 and 42 minutes every time I preach. So it isn't, you know, normal. What we do is not normal. Now, I don't eat dinner on Sunday until about 3 o'clock because I'm so tired, but the Lord gives me the strength to do that, and it's what I live for. Yeah. I live for that. I live for it because I love so much to do what God's called me to do.
8: So we've talked about some of the battles that we fight. Let's talk about who we fight. There is a very real devil, but he's not some cartoon character in a red costume with a pitchfork, is he?
9: No. Sheila, here's a good way to illustrate that. If somebody said to you, who is the opposite of God? Many of you would say, Satan. Well, Satan isn't the opposite of God. He was created by God. He can't be his opposite. He's not even on the table with God. He's not even in the world with God. He is subject to God, but he's powerful. And he's not anybody to take for granted. You have to understand that he has a strategy for your soul. And if he was bold enough to tempt the Lord Jesus Christ in the wilderness, he's not going to worry about you or me. He will feel very confident coming after any of us.
10: Well, this is part one of the 2 days of discussion with Sheila Walsh about the new book, The Battle for Your Soul. Very important to me because as I look around today, I see people who spend hours in building their body and almost no time working on their soul. So let me ask you a question. How's your soul doing? And if you feel a little bit ragged in your answer, remember, there's always something you can do about it. The Bible is filled with information to help you build the strength of your soul. That's what this whole series is about. That's why I'm here every day, Monday through Friday. And that's why tomorrow we'll finish up our discussion of this whole series from the brand new book, The Battle for Your Soul. 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
0: 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I'm Ron Beaver. Checking out your weather for later today. It's going to be hot. In fact, there is a extreme heat warning that I wanted to mention, and it's from 10 a.m. tomorrow, which is Friday. Runs from 10 a.m. tomorrow until 8 p.m. next Thursday for Orange, San Bernardino, and Riverside counties. That's an extreme heat warning. As far as the weather for today, we're looking for partly cloudy skies with highs in the upper 80s to low 90s and overnight lows in the mid 60s. Currently it's 66 and partly cloudy here at K-Wave. 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
14: If thou shalt confess with thy mouth the Lord Jesus, and that's your vow, that's your statement of faith, and shall believe in thine heart that God hath raised him from the dead, thou shalt be saved. The point of it is, it's not just what the mouth says, it's what the heart believes, friend. And he says they must be brought into agreement. For with the heart, man believeth unto righteousness. Now, you don't believe with your mouth. You say it with your mouth. And with the mouth, confession is made unto salvation. So don't say it with your mouth until your heart is singing a duet with you.
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0: to Pastor's Perspective. I'm your host, Brian Perez, and we are here live in the studio today. What's your question about the Bible, the Christian faith? We would love to hear it. 888-564-6173 is the number to call. That's 888-564-6173. Remember, you can also watch us online on Facebook and YouTube and Instagram. But if you have a question, please call, because we'd love to hear not just the sound of your voice, but sometimes we have follow-up questions to what it is that you're asking about. And, when you send your question online, it kind of keeps us guessing as to why you're asking this question or whatever the case might be. So call in to 888-564-6173, 888-564-6173. That number good until 4 p.m. Pacific time today. So use it. You can also send in your questions through, did I mention Instagram? DM us there on the Pastor's Perspective Instagram. But we'll get to your calls, your questions in just a moment. Let me introduce who we got on the show today. Brian Broderson is here. He's the Pastor Emeritus at Calvary Chapel, Costa Mesa. You can also learn more about him and his wife, Cheryl, on their website, echoesofmercy.com. Brian, so good to see you, man. It's been a few years.
1: Yes,
0: seems
1: it's been
0: like
1: a while. It is great to see you, too. It's good to be here. I was here yesterday, was I here?
0: Yes.
1: Yeah, I was here yesterday, but you weren't here.
0: No.
1: But today we're together.
0: Yes.
1: And we're trying to get our good friend Bobby Conway on with us.
0: Yes.
1: And he just texted me as well saying, help, help.
0: I just sent him some information that might help.
1: Okay, good.
0: We'll see.
1: All right,
0: so we're working on that.
1: Yeah, so, you know, when I am coming in on Zoom, I've had the same kinds of issues.
0: Oh, yeah.
1: You know, where I click on it and it tells me, you know, meeting ID number and all this stuff. I'm like, what? I don't have a meeting ID number. And then my computer says, oh, you have to allow for pop-ups. I never disallowed for pop-ups. Why are you,
0: yes.
1: You know, it's just the crazy
0: computers,
1: the crazy tech world that we inhabit. That is generally good, but sometimes completely frustrating. So
0: this is true. All right. So while we're waiting for the connection to happen, here's a question that this one wasn't called in or emailed in or anything. There's a young man, 15-year-old Baxter in Costa Mesa, who happens to know one of our staff members here. So he wrote down his question on a 3x5 card, gave it to him, and then he passed it on. So here is Baxter's question. How do I know that I have a mustard seed of faith? Brian, what would you say to Baxter?
1: Well, I would say if you know that you have put your trust in Jesus, that's, of course, how salvation occurs. That's faith. You put your faith in him. Trust and faith are the same thing. So you put your faith in him. And, okay, so you know you have faith. And that faith would qualify as a mustard seed or, you know, something larger perhaps. But I think the fact that you have the faith that you have trusted the Lord, that's proof that you do have faith.
0: Sounds good. Baxter, thanks for getting your question to us somehow. Not the most traditional method, but that's okay. We'll use it. 888-564-6173. And it appears we have made contact with the great Dr. Bobby Conway. What's up?
2: What's the haps, guys? Good to see you.
0: Yes.
1: Look at that hair. Man.
0: That's always Brian's first comment to you, Bobby. I've noticed that.
1: It's just always so impressive. It's like, okay. I kind of got the Andy Warhol hair dude
0: for
1: today.
0: Sure.
1: You know,
0: yes.
1: kind of poured swept over to the side a little bit. You know, it's usually just vertical.
2: Yeah. I've been letting it fall down instead of something. You got to mix stuff up, you know?
1: Yeah. Well, you know, I just finally got a haircut the other day from my daughter. And I was in my little space in Somerville, a place that Bobby is familiar with, a place that we both really like. But I was in my little bed and breakfast, and, you know, just like the lighting and everything, and my hair was kind of grown wild, and I've got this beard, and I'm looking at myself, and it's a little bit of a silhouette, and I'm thinking, I don't know, Bobby, if you've ever seen, like, I think it's on, I don't know if it's Barnes & Noble or whatever, but one of the copies of the Odyssey, they have like an image of Homer on it, like what they imagined Homer would look like. And he's, you know, it's like I'm looking in the mirror thinking, I am Homer right now. I look like Homer. I've got the, you know, kind of crazy hair. I've got the crazy beard. And I decided I'm going to ditch the Homer look. And so...
0: Not Homer Simpson, just to be clear.
1: Not Homer Simpson, because no. He doesn't have hair, does he?
0: No. He's got another look. For one thing, he's got jaundice or something. I don't know. But
2: I'm trying to get on my laptop with you guys so I can... I'm on my phone, but the link issues that we're having is... it's going to make it challenging because I don't want to hold my phone the whole time, you know?
1: Yeah. Yeah. Okay. We'll keep working on it, and we'll just hang tight until you get it.
0: Yes, we will. All right. Let's go to the phones. Got some calls coming in. 888-564-6173. Here's Jenny in San Clemente. Welcome to Pastor's Perspective, Jenny. You're on with Brian Broderson and Bobby Conway.
3: Hi. I love when Bobby's on the show. I just think he is just a genius. My ears perk up when I hear anything he has to say. But I would love to get everybody's opinion here on Luke 10:19, the verse that says, you know, we've been given authority, you know, to trample on, let's see,
1: scorpions and serpents.
3: Certain, you know, come all the power of the enemy, nothing will harm you. So one of my study Bibles, in the margin, okay, it says, basically, a figurative way to speak of us trampling over evil, and some people do see it as

0: I'm like, wait a minute, I want that to be a strong scripture that is definitely biblical, and I was wondering why did one of my Bibles kind of try to say that verse is up for, you know, interpretation, or, you know, I'd love to get a scholar's perspective on that Bible verse.
1: All right, Dr. Bobby Conway, what do you tell Jenny?
2: Well, unfortunately, I'm in a bit of an ADD mode trying to figure out text stuff. And so I am going to have to punt.
1: By the way, if you guys are watching on Facebook and YouTube and Instagram, you're seeing Bobby in 3D right now or something. The camera's like right up on him. That was.
2: Yeah, I'm trying to figure out how to get off my phone so I can. But whatever reason, my phone, I'm on with you. But when I try to get on with my laptop, it's saying that. It's invalid, so it won't let me connect. So,
3: oh my goodness.
2: Anyway, I'm hoping I'll figure it out.
3: That is so nerve-wracking when that kind of stuff happens, isn't it?
2: Oh, yeah.
3: Okay, so Bobby has to punt to me, and so I will take it away. So, yeah, it's a great passage. I agree. Jenny, it's a great text that I have, at times as well, just thought, you know, thank you, Lord, for this promise. So, is there, you know, you do have, different manuscripts, of course, that are the basis for our New Testaments, and you have one set of manuscripts that is used by the King James Version, and then the New King James use that same set of manuscripts. And they're known as the Received Text. And then you have what's called the Critical Text. And the Critical Text is basically the basis for every other translation, the NIV, the ESV, the NASB, the CSB, you name it. Everything else is from the Critical Text. And so what it is sometimes, the Received Text will have a portion that the Critical Text will not contain. And so they will go then with the Critical Text because they believe the Critical Text is more accurate. And there's a big debate about, you know, which is more accurate. So some scholars think because the Critical Text is based on older manuscripts, it's more accurate. But others think that the Received Text is actually a more pure text, so it's more accurate. And, you know, when it comes down to it, the differences are so minor, it doesn't really amount to any kind of a doctrinal issue. But in this particular place, I'm curious what version of yours omits it, because I'm not seeing it being omitted here.
0: Okay. So,
3: you know?
0: Yeah, I actually couldn't find that Bible, but I do have it, and it's in probably on my bookshelf somewhere, but they have it in parentheses, and it just, I don't know if it's because it's whether it's literal or whether, like, this Bible says it's a figurative way to trample over evil, but some do think it's literal. So I don't know if they're saying,
3: okay,
0: you know, but it's literally in parentheses in one of my Bibles.
3: Yeah, well, in parentheses doesn't, all in parentheses means is, you know, it's kind of a, you know, a parenthetical statement is, you kind of break away from the main point you're making, and then you say something that's related but not necessary, and then you resume with what you were saying, you know. So the parentheses doesn't mean that it's not in any of the other texts, because as far as I can see, it's in all of the, both the Critical Text and the Received Text. So the parentheses would just be the translators interpreting it as, you know, a bit of a side statement. Jesus is making a statement, but then he kind of, you know, he veers off just slightly. He's still on the point, but he veers off just slightly, and then it comes right back to the main point. Do you understand what I'm saying when I say that?

0: So it is to be taken serious, this text.
1: Oh, yeah, absolutely.
0: It's not
1: yes.
0: To be discounted or lightened. And okay, that's really just what I wanted to know, because it's one of my favorite verses.
1: Yeah. And like I said, you're going to find a lot of times in scripture where you're going to find parenthetical statements. And a parenthetical statement, like I said, is just a slight diversion from the main point. But it's part of the main point, but it's just not, it's kind of like something that's non-essential to the main point, but it's related to it. And so like when Paul is writing to the Romans, for example, you'll find a number of parenthetical statements there because Paul's making an argument and then he slightly deviates and then he comes back to his main point. And the parentheses are around the brackets or around the deviation.
0: Excellent. Thank you.
1: You're welcome. So, but then, you know, going back to kind of the question, like she said, one of the Bibles sort of says that this is maybe not literal in the sense that you're not literally going to trample on serpents and scorpions. And I think that it is figurative. It's serpents and scorpions are representative of evil powers, because it goes on to say, and all the power of the enemy. So you're not literally going to go around stomping on scorpions and serpents, but you are, as a Christian, going to have authority over the demonic realm.
2: Now, I think the real miracle would be to have all the serpents out of our periphery. I prefer to not even encounter them altogether.
1: Well, Bobby, I hate to tell you this, but I had a gardener come by the house the other day, and he wanted to tell me about all the copperhead snakes that are out and about that I need to be cautious of. And I said, well, I'm from California where we have rattlesnakes as pets, so I'm not really worried about it.
2: Right, yeah. Oh, man.
3: Did you see the story in the news the other day about the turned out to be a fake AI photo, whatever?
1: Was it really?
3: Yeah. So there was this story circulating here locally that not far from here in Santa Ana on Edinger and Maine, I think, in that area, some guy posted a photo online that there was this some kind of viper, kind of venomous
1: like
3: viper.
1: Like an African viper.
3: Yes, yes. So out, oh my goodness, it's on the loose. What's going to happen? And then they determine later on, oh no, he did that with AI. He even called the police and everything.
1: Oh
3: so,
1: my goodness.
3: Yeah, I mean, really, guy?
1: Well, I saw it and I thought, you know, I mean, I have heard of situations where people will bring different species from different places and, you know, they can get loose. So that's kind of what I thought it was. But AI is a much more obvious. What's AI generated, please say? That is so good.
3: All right. 888-564-6173 is the number to call. Now that Bobby's all situated, here's a question just for Bobby. It's from Denise, who sent this in online. Bobby, how do you handle spiritual warfare? What steps did you take to make it go away? I experience things like the things that you've experienced all my life. I do have people that have witnessed some of these things with me. I've tried to rationalize most of it, but I do not have answers for them. So my question is, how do I make this stop? I believe God led me to Pastor's perspective because I have searched my entire life for answers and nobody has been able to help me. So Bobby, in times past when you've been on the show, you've told us about the experiences you have. So for anyone who hasn't heard that, maybe give us an overview of that before you answer Denise's question.
2: Sure. And this directly relates to God's providence in bringing Pastor Brian and I together, because where I'm going to head here is how God used him in a message when I was just a kid to literally bring me out of a dark night of the soul. What took place with me is when I was getting my life cleaned up, all of a sudden I was beginning to feel, and I was feeling loudly, and I was catching fire for Jesus and sharing Christ constantly with them, praying. I mean, I was just a little zealot. And I started experiencing weird phenomenon that I couldn't even hardly explain. And I felt weird talking about it to others, because I would literally be in my bed, for example, and I don't like walk around and talk about this a whole lot in my experience because it's so crazy. But I can remember like my bed would start shaking violently. And then I would think, am I being rational right now? Is this happening? And so I would literally be thinking to myself, yeah, I'm laying in an earthquake right now in my bed, and I don't understand what's going on. There would be things like the sink turning off and on. I had very weird, strange emotions that I'd never felt before. Almost just feelings of a dark spiritual sense that I don't even know what the emotion is outside of just saying it's an emotion of spiritual warfare. And I ended up going to a doctor. I was losing weight. I couldn't eat. I thought I was dying, literally. I thought I had cancer. And then when I went to the doctor, I think I was 21, and they said, you have high blood pressure. That's what's going on. Now, I do think some of my anxiety, natural anxiety, was a part of this. But I think on top of that, there was a lot of bizarre things. Like I said, lights going off and on. And this was a season, I remember specifically, my foot wasn't even on the gas at the Ritz-Carlton while I was going up a hill, and my car starts accelerating. I mean, and I don't even know how to explain this outside of like, it brought me to my knees. And I told a lady at the Ritz-Carlton where I worked, she was a Christian, I said, I don't know what's going on with me. She says, I think you're going through spiritual warfare. Well, a week later, she shows up at work and she said, I got this package in the mail and I never ordered this tape, but I think it's for you. I think the Lord sent it to my house for you. And she said, it's a tape called Spiritual Warfare by Brian Broderson. I began listening to that tape, and my dad, I had him listen to it, and he couldn't believe it because he would watch me, and I was scared to sleep in the dark. So I was sleeping in my parents' family room with the lights on because I didn't want all the chaos. And surely that tape really began to be the thing that walked me out of that dark night. And then you fast forward about 25 years later or whatever it is, and I'm on staff at Calvary Chapel Bible College and never met Pastor Brian. And I tell him this story about how God used this tape, and it just began this amazing relationship that we have to this day. And I still, there are about three specific times where he has clearly spoken to me, and God will put people in your life. And he's kind of prophetic. He'll just cut through things. And it was amazing how he's done that in my life. But what he brought out in that tape is that Satan will use doubt, depression, fear, worry, anxiety. He'll use those type of things and then unexplained weird emotions. And it was exactly the whole thing. And he said, when depression's there, it's just kind of the powerhouse. And I had all that going on, and I made my dad listen to it. I flew to Arkansas from California to show. And when I got picked up at the airport, I put it in the cassette player for her to hear, and the tape got ate on the spot. And I thought, oh, well, I guess I'll just have to tell you what was going on. But that tape was huge in my life. So get Brian's book.
3: Because we don't make the cassette tapes anymore.
1: Yeah. But, yeah. You know, every time I hear that story, Bobby, it's just still, I mean, and I think the craziest thing about it is the lady gets the tape in the mail that she doesn't even order. And she says, yeah, I think this is for you. It's like, what?
2: Isn't that amazing?
1: It is.
2: And it was the very thing that God took me out of. I mean, he used your teaching. I listened to that tape probably more than anybody's ever listened to a single sermon of yours. I just kept listening to it and listening. And I loved your voice because it was just like very calming. You were just real chill, just laying out the Bible. And I was like, oh, man, I love the way this guy teaches. And I just chewed it all up.
1: I love it. Then 25 years later, we stumble into each other. That's amazing.
2: It's incredible. And you know the other thing about all that, too? I didn't ever really know what to make sense of that, but that trial, you know how that trial ended up helping me? Years later, when I went through doubt, and I was in that for like 10 years, for whatever reason, the spiritual warfare was so powerful that I couldn't even entertain atheism in my doubts because I knew there was an unseen realm because of all that happened. So sometimes God lets us go through a trial in our life and we don't even know what's going on. And 20 years later, we'll be able to make sense of it in light of another trial.
1: Yeah. Wow.
3: Anything to add, Brian? I mean, you wrote the book. You recorded that tape.
1: I did. Well, you know, I do think that sometimes we forget that there really is a battle that we are living in the midst of. And I think sometimes, I mean, obviously it's possible to sort of overstate the case. And, you know, some people get into kind of a superstitious mode where sort of like everything's the devil, you know, all the devil is. And I think we definitely want to be on our guard against that. But we also have to realize, no, there is a battle. And Paul in Ephesians chapter 6, verses 10 through, you know, 18, he spells out the reality. We wrestle not against flesh and blood, but against these forces of darkness and so forth. That's a real thing. And so we want to recognize that it's a real thing, and we want to avail ourselves of the help that God's given us through what Paul there calls the armor of God, which is essentially an understanding and application of God's word. Mm-hmm. So, yeah. But the book, you know, kind of updated. So anyway, yeah, the tape series was originally where it started. But then I wrote a book based on that series. And for many years, it was just simply called Spiritual Warfare. And then I changed the name to The Powers of Darkness and the People of God. And I'm going to do an update in the near future, and I'm going to keep The Powers of Darkness and the People of God, but I'm going to put the subtitle Spiritual Warfare, because people think like, no, I don't want that book, Powers of Darkness, People of God. I want your book, Spiritual Warfare. It's like, well, actually, it is the same book. So it's expanded, but it's the same book. So, yes.
3: I was typing it up online just to get the title, and something else came up. Powers of Darkness, The Lost Version of Dracula. That is not the book you want.
1: No.
3: That is not Brian's book. No, it's The Powers of Darkness and the People of God.
1: That's Bram Stoker. That's not me.
3: Nope.
2: Hey, and for the record, for those that are watching, my hair didn't turn white in the past year. I'm not on my e-cam, and I'm noticing it looks like I've got like this completely head of white hair. It's actually got a lot of brown left still, so I'm kind of bummed about like the glowing effect. So just know that like the guy hasn't went that downhill that bad in 1 year, because I'm sitting here going, wow, these lights are popping on me, and I'm just looking. It looks like Moses just came down from the mountain in this moment, right, Pastor B?
1: Well, you know, it's actually on our part now. We have these new filters because we don't want anybody here to feel like ageism is going on, so we all need to look the same.
2: Yeah, that's good. Mm-hmm.
1: Therefore, we all have gray hair. Mm-hmm. Brian's hair is actually dark black, but on the program, it looks like he's gray.
2: Well, my identity is derived from Jesus and my dew. So when I saw it just being completely white light, I thought this is an unfortunate moment.
1: But we just thought kind of like a halo, like a sort of a glow, a spirit glow.
3: For sure. 888-564-6173 is the number to call. And in case you've just tuned in right now and you're hearing Bobby Conway's voice and you're thinking, oh, this must be a rerun, Bobby isn't on the show anymore. Well, he's on today. So call in. We still air his radio program, Christianity Still Makes Sense, on the weekends here on K-Wave. That's also the name of his book. He's written a few books. Doubting Toward Faith is another one. The Fifth Gospel. Any other books in the works, Bobby?
2: No. I haven't been doing much writing. My biggest thing right now is just
3: art.
2: Yeah, that's my goal and my dream is to be able to serve the church for free and use my gifts in the church, but to be a full-time artist. And so that's kind of the dream. And so, yeah, I've started another Instagram channel 3 months ago, Bobby Conway Art. And so if anybody would be willing to check that out, you can see I'm putting out like 10 videos a week. Would love to have you guys jump on and see what I'm up to. But yeah, the goal is to start eventually selling t-shirts and prints, and I'm doing commission pieces. and teaching drawing courses, and then just serving in the church faithfully. But right now, that could take years for that dream to come true. But it's become something that I spend quite a bit of time focused on. Yeah.
1: So Bobby, it's an Instagram. What did you call it? An Instagram channel?
2: Yeah, it's my Instagram account, Bobby Conley Art. Yeah. You're a subscriber to it.
1: Is it videos or just like a regular Instagram thing?
2: Yeah. Okay. So like, for example, today I've been working on, let's see here.
3: Yeah. Hold it in front of
1: me. Yeah, we can see it.
3: Right there. Yeah.
2: Yeah. So I'm working on the Steph Curry, but I'm videoing it. It's not done.
1: Mm-hmm.
2: But what I'll do is I time lapse it. And so you can see the whole, maybe a 20-hour drawing process come together in 30 seconds.
1: That is amazing.
2: So that's a lot of fun.
1: Yeah. I watched those and I'm just like, I mean, beside the, you know, just the extraordinary art gift, I think this is a cool video. I saw you do the Taylor Swift one and it was just cool to see all the little, you know, all the little bits and pieces that go into it.
2: Yeah.
3: The most amazing part is that he just picked up a pencil.
1: I know.
3: What, 2 years ago, 3 years ago?
1: It's
3: and just
1: so unfair.
3: Yeah. You know,
1: it's just
3: some guys have all the luck.
1: Yeah.
3: Some guys have all the great hair. Gifts.
2: Well, hey, I was driving today and I was like, oh, I like the sound of this song. I'm going to see if I can sing it. So I turned it down and I sang out loud for a moment, which I never do. And I said out loud in the car, no, you can't sing. And I turned it back down. So I don't think it'd require a bona fide miracle for me to sing. So,
3: well, that'll be.
2: I don't have it.
3: That'll be in your next decade. I don't know. Okay, we'll be right back on Pastor's Perspective.
4: When I was in my early 20s, my parents used to stay up all night worried about me. I'd come home and say, Mom, Dad, I'm an adult. I can drive. I'll be fine. But I didn't get it. They weren't just worried about whether I'd make it home safe. They were worried about my soul. I'm Joe Jordan of Fred Jordan Missions. Let's take three. Growing up as Fred and Willie Jordan's son, I heard John 3:16 every day of my life. I ended up giving my heart to Jesus at 8 years old, but through my teens and into my 20s, I ended up doing my own thing, but I never stopped believing. I just stopped following. Here's what my parents did with all that worry. They never gave up on me, but cried out to Jesus to save me. And at 23 years old, empty and tired of running, I went to my mom and dad and said, I need to get my life right with Jesus. And I never turned back. It's important to understand that I didn't inherit salvation from Fred and Willie Jordan, even though I grew up in a Christian home. I had to say yes to Jesus for myself. All they could do was make sure I heard him knocking. That's what my wife Chris and I did with our two kids. We taught them John 3:16 from the time they were little. We trained them in the ways of the Lord. And today, both of our kids have trusted Jesus as their Savior. Not because their dad's a pastor, but because somewhere along the way, they each said yes. When it comes to your kids or grandkids, remember that their eternal destiny depends on where they place their faith. So make sure you're reading God's word to them, praying with them, and taking them to a Bible teaching church regularly, because if not, you've skipped the one thing that matters. I see the other side of that on Skid Row every day. Men and women who were never taught God's word by anyone. 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My mom and dad planted John 3:16 in me when I was little, and it never went away, not even in my running years. It won't go away for your kids either. I'm Joe Jordan of Fred Jordan Missions. 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
1: We are back on Pastor's Perspective. I'm Brian Perez here with Pastor Brian Broderson and our special guest, Dr. Bobby Conway. Haven't had him on in a while. Second time this year, I think. He was one of our regulars here on the show. It's always good to have him back on with us. So, Bobby, good to see you. We were just talking about his Instagram channel, Bobby Conway Art. You can go check that out. Bobby, I'm watching right now in your studio there up on the wall. It looks like an Ella Langley portrait that you did. And I'm one of the original Ella fellas, so I might have to get that on a t-shirt or something. I don't know.
2: Yeah, that's Ella Langley. That's my son, Dawson. It's just kind of a cool picture I saw of I think it's a boy or a girl. I can't tell which way, if you can see it all, but.
1: Yeah.
2: Yeah.
1: Is that Angelina Jolie on the left? Who's that?
2: It kind of looks like her. No, I don't know who it is. I just saw this picture and I thought it was really cool, like this warrior girl. And so I try to go between guy, girl, mm-hmm. because if I just draw all dudes, then it would be like a little sexism. So I'll draw both. And just for the listeners too, my strategy is I draw a lot of famous people. And the reason that I do that is because that's not the long-term goal. If I draw a stranger, nobody knows that I can capture essence. So if I draw familiar faces, then people know I can capture essence, and people search those stars. So I'm drawing people. It doesn't make my drawings are nothing to do with an endorsement of the people. It's
1: right.
2: Just a face. And then eventually when I grow enough, then I'll start creating faces out of my own head, because you can't sell Taylor Swift when you're done or whatever. So it's just part of the growth strategy, because sometimes Christians will be like, oh, that's so ungodly. You drew Mick Jagger. Well, look, I mean, he's a human being. It doesn't mean that I'm like behind everything that Mick's said and done. It just means that there's a cool picture and I appreciate the picture for the picture's sake.
3: So, Bobby, what's the, like the average time frame from start to finish with one of those portraits? I mean, they're really detailed and amazing. And I just try to imagine sometimes, like, how long are you actually at this?
2: Yeah. Well, it takes a long time. I mean, I'm getting up at, I mean, I was up at 2:30 in the morning yesterday, but that was earlier. And typically I'm up in the 4 o'clock hour. Mm-hmm. And I'm going from 4 in the morning until 6 at night in order to manage my church responsibilities and to build this drawing opportunity. So it can take, like, that Stephen Curry piece is a 5x7. Mm-hmm. And that can end up taking 15 to 20 hours for a piece that size.
1: Mm.
2: So it's just insane. You know, this was a commission piece that I messed up. I don't know if you can see it. So I messed this up. This isn't the final piece.
3: Mm-hmm.
2: It took me 7 times.
1: Wait, that's something you messed up?
2: Right.
1: That's something you messed up?
2: Well, I'm an aesthetic perfectionist. So like you want to see insanity, I'll show it to you. Watch this.
1: We love seeing insanity.
2: Sting, I didn't like it. I started over. I didn't like it. I started over. I didn't like it. I started over.
3: Oh, God.
2: I didn't like it. I started over. I didn't like it. I started over. 6 stings, but I keep doing it until I get it. But I think when you're trying to pursue hyper-realism, which I think is, again, the classical music of art, it's highly technical. You have to have a lot of patience. So there's an example of all my failures. So I actually am going to be doing posts about that, because I don't want people to think, oh, you just put together this great piece and it's done. No.
1: Yeah, yeah.
2: A lot of failure involved and frustration where I even doubt myself. Last week I was doubting whether I was an artist.
3: Well, let us dispel the doubt.
1: Yes, for sure.
3: You are
1: for
3: sure. Artist. I never doubt whether I'm an artist. I know for sure I'm not. I have absolute clarity on that.
1: I think Brian and I can have stick figure drawing competitions and
3: that's
1: about all I can do.
3: It's funny because both of my daughters and my wife are, they're

0: they're gifted in artistically like that. You know, they can paint and draw and things like that. Both of my sons are, I think, musically, you know, pretty capable, both of them. And I got a little bit of music and I, you know, kind of inspired them, but I could only take them so far before it was like they left dad in the dust. But apart from that, I just have nothing, you know. I love art and art stuff. And I mean, I can't even, you know, make a clay Gumby.
1: I bet you can. One day we'll sit down next to each other and I'm going to prove you wrong.
0: Well, I'll get some Play-Doh and we'll see how I do.
1: You know what, though? For here's a thought. Being in ministry for so many years, you know, pursuing academics for 30 years with, you know, bachelor's, master's, two doctorates. I mean, you can imagine all that obsession and studies. And I didn't have a hobby. I mean, I just, reading was my hobby. Yeah. And you had like surfing as a hobby.
0: Yeah.
1: I just didn't have a hobby. And I didn't realize how much I paid a price for not having a hobby. And how do you know when it's a hobby? It's a hobby when you're able to just be present and not look at the clock and just be totally involved in the moment. In fact, when you're doing your hobby, time goes by so fast. You just can't believe what happened to it. And, you know, I just think it's important that we all have a hobby in our life, because when you have a space where you can just be present, it's good for your mental health, too.
2: Yeah, that is for sure. 888-564-6173 is our number. Rhonda, we'll talk to you after we speak with Pete in San Pedro. Hey, Pete, what's your question for us today?
3: Yes, hi, guys. My question is, I came from, it's coming from this pamphlet, this notes I get from Through the Bible, Dr. McGee, and it was like talking about five reasons we can know the Bible. We know the Bible is from God. Okay. My question is, the second one, I think, is we can know the Bible is the Word of God through, wait, no, that's not it. Okay. I'll try to save time. I'll just get to the point. One of the points he's talking about, how we can know that it is the Word of God. And then he says, unfortunately, it's not the number one selling book in the world anymore. From my knowledge, I thought it always has been, and I was hoping always will be. But my question is that true? It's not? And if it's not, do you know what is?
2: Yeah, we have always heard that statistic, that the Bible is the best-selling book of all time.
0: And it's true. It is currently true. And it has been true for a long time.
3: No, it's not.
0: Well, Dr. McGee died in the 80s, so, you know, his information is going to be a little bit dated. And so you need to be careful with that. And maybe at that particular moment when he was saying that, you know, he was a very smart guy and well-informed. So, you know, there might have been a brief season where that was the case. But the Bible is the best-selling book of all time. And every year it outsells everything else. So
2: I think the reason we might dispute this is because when we look at the New York Times or something, their bestseller list, it's not like the Bible has been number one or anything like that. But I just did a quick search online, according to AI, which, take that with a grain of salt, but according to Guinness World Records, an estimated 5 to 7 billion copies of the Bible have been sold and distributed over the last 1,500 years. So, I mean, that's an amazing figure right there.
0: And the top line there, yes, the Christian Bible is the best-selling and most distributed book of all time. And I know that this is the case right now because I just did, I did a lecture back in the summer in England. And I did a lecture on William Tyndale, who was the translator of the English Bible. And I did it with the Bible Society in the UK. And, you know, those stats were exactly what theirs were. So,
2: Pete, thanks for calling us today here on Pastor's Perspective. Now we'll talk to Rhonda in Fontana. Looks like a follow-up question. Hey, Rhonda, what's your question for us today?
4: Hi. Actually, it's kind of about spiritual warfare, but it's not really a question. I loved your conversation. I loved hearing Bobby's story about it. I love Bobby's drawings. I've seen them.
1: Thank you.
4: You're welcome. I kind of wanted to tell you guys so you can pray. I've been kind of under some weird spiritual warfare. I work for a school district, so we've been back to school since August 5th or 6th, something like that. And since then till now, I've been in 3 car accidents.
2: Mm-hmm.
1: Jeez.
4: On the way to or on the way home from work.
2: Wow.
4: Two of them were rear endings, and one of them was in a parking lot. And for the last two, which was the parking lot and a rear ending, I've had to get lawyers, and I have never had to deal with lawyers. So, because the parking lot guy, where from the pictures I have, it's pretty obvious who hit who, but either way. And he was trying to say it was 100% my fault. And so then he got a lawyer, and I'm like, what? I got to get one now, too. And the last one that I had happened on September 11th. And that was, I was at a signal, stopped at a light. And she rear-ended me, and I went to turn into the parking lot, and I thought I saw her following me, but then she ended up taking off. And at first I was like, great, a hit and run. Now, what is this going to do to me? But I had a Good Samaritan guy. He came up a little bit later, and he said, are you the one that got rear-ended? I said, yes, I am. And he said, I got a picture, and you can take my name and number. This is the license plate. Here's my name and number for witness. So I said, oh, I'm going to get a lawyer for this one, too.
2: Man.
4: I don't know if it's right or not, but...
1: Hey, one piece of advice on that, and I'm sorry you're getting in these car accidents, that I've been in several when I was young, and it made me very nervous to drive for a long time. And it's crazy how vulnerable we are. But my son was rear-ended, and in hindsight, it's possible you're going to get a call from a lawyer and they're going to try to settle with you, and they're going to lowball something. I don't know if you're injured. My son had some difficult issues going on with his back. And I think sometimes what ends up happening is they'll make it sound like, oh, you know, just take this or leave it. And then sometimes people will take a lot less, but then they might struggle with lifelong pain. So really get some legal advice about what to accept and what not to accept, so that if there has been like injury that's going to require a lot of adjustment, you're compensated for that. Obviously, if there's not that kind of a thing going on, then, you know, we don't just want to milk the system. But sometimes people have genuine injuries and they can use the help, and then they're cheated out of that opportunity because maybe they didn't have legal counsel.
2: Yeah.
4: Yeah. For the first accident, it was another rear end, but she stayed. She was really nice. But, I ended up settling real quickly with that one because I wasn't really hurt that bad. But then the other two, which have kind of impounded the pain that I had from the first one, I'm like, I'm not going to settle on these ones because now I have neck and upper back pain that I've never had to deal with before.
1: Yeah.
4: So, yeah. I do have a lawyer, but... I don't know. I haven't heard much from him. It's kind of like he's giving me the paper, give us the paperwork, and we'll get back to what I'm like. Is that what's supposed to be, or are they supposed to call me more? I don't know.
2: So you're calling basically just for prayer because of everything that's been going on these past 8 weeks or something.
4: Yeah, yeah. But yeah. It feels like it's spiritual warfare because... Like, even this last weekend, I was struggling with my depression, which I deal with. And I'm like, what is this? What is this? And at first I was like almost to it. And then I'm like, no, he's at it again. Stupid devil. You know, he's trying to mess me up. And after the third accident, I was actually in the car by myself. And I was like, I'm still going to have faith in God. I don't care what you do. Mm-hmm. My faith is strong. And this little accident is not going to turn me away from God. So why don't you just stop right now?
2: If only it were that easy, right? Brian, would you pray for Rhonda?
0: Yeah, sure. Lord, we do pray for Rhonda. And it could be that there is something going on here with warfare, with these kind of back-to-back accidents and things like that. And with the depression and all that, Lord, we know that the enemy has lots of different tactics and things. So wherever he's active in regard to Rhonda, we pray that you would just push back on the enemy and keep her in your care. Watch over her, guard her, keep her. Thank you, Lord, that you are in us and greater is the one in us than the one in the world. And so pray that she wouldn't be overly concerned or fearful in regard to the warfare, but just recognizing that it does exist and recognizing that you're the one that will help us through it. So do that for her. We pray in Jesus' name. Amen.
1: Amen.
2: Amen. Rhonda, thanks for calling us today here on Pastor's Perspective. And yeah, those hit and run accidents are the worst. I was in one a few months ago and person just took off. And I'm thinking, wait a minute. So I chased her down.
0: Did you really?
2: Because I'm just crazy that way. But, You know, at first she was like, I didn't hit you. Then I hadn't even started talking to her about anything. She's like, why are you chasing me? Who are you? I didn't hit you. And I'm like, wait, I haven't even said that you hit me. So,
0: wow.
2: I don't know. People are nuts.
0: Yes.
2: Whatever.
0: It seems, I mean, people are nuts. It does seem like the hit and run thing is more common today than it's ever been.
2: Yeah.
0: Just like it almost always happens. People mm-hmm. are like, yeah, I just crashed into that guy, but I'm getting out of here.
2: Yeah. You know? Yeah.
1: Yeah. And then there's times where people take off and they don't even know if they killed somebody or not. It's like, how do you live with that?
2: Yeah.
1: Like you could be tormented the rest of your life because you took off wondering, did the person even survive the accident? And you don't even know.
0: Yeah.
1: It's just a mess. Like, we shouldn't operate like that.
2: All because they were watching a YouTube video while driving. You know, I could have waited till you got home. I mean, I don't know. That's just me. Abigail in Hemet, listening to K-Wave and calling in to 888-564-6173. Hello.
5: Hi, how are you?
2: Doing well, thanks. What's going on?
5: My husband is here, too. And my family and I, him, me, and my stepson, started a family Bible study. And we're our study guide is 52 weeks through the Bible by John MacArthur, and then we were studying Genesis 3 the other day, and we're all wondering, how did this serpent get there, and if he was possessed, if it was possessed by Lucifer, right? Is that your question? Yeah. Yeah. Sorry.
2: That's all right. So, Brian, what do you say?
0: Yes, of course, that is the case. As to how, all we know is that apparently before the creation of human beings, the person that we call the devil means slanderer, had already rebelled against God. So in two passages in the Old Testament, Isaiah 14 and Ezekiel 28, we kind of are given a little bit of a look behind the curtain at what happened with the fall of Lucifer. We can call him Lucifer. There's some debate about that word, but it's no big deal. So, you know, the recording of the fall of Lucifer comes in those chapters, and then we know from further revelation, say in the New Testament, Jesus says, I saw Satan fall as lightning from heaven. And then we go further into the New Testament. We find in the book of Revelation, you know, we have references to the serpent, the dragon, and the serpent of old, who is the devil and Satan. So the scriptures identify the creature in the garden as Satan, as the adversary or the devil, the slanderer. And just exactly, you know, how all of that developed with the this spirit possessing this creature is beyond us. We don't know because the Bible doesn't tell us. It just simply says that the serpent was more subtle than the other beast, and the serpent said to the woman. And so, you know, and the word serpent there is even a word that is not necessarily serpent, although it can be serpent. Some translate it the shining one. So there's some mystery around it, but not mystery as to who it is, but mystery as to how it all came about.
2: Bobby, what do you think?
1: Yeah, I think that's good. I mean, when I'm reading Genesis 3, I think I'm looking for, on an application level, how do we resist temptation? Because that Genesis 3 story repeats itself several times a day in many of our lives. And the principles are there. We are to be aware that, well, what does Satan do? He twists scripture. Did God actually say? He'll exaggerate it or he'll eliminate it. And so he'll even say things like in that text, you're not going to die. So in other words, there's not going to be consequences for your action. So what will Satan do? He'll twist God's word. He'll tell you there's not going to be any consequences. He'll make it look really appealing. And then he'll take off on you once you take the bait. So I do think it's important that we know God's word. What's interesting in Matthew 4, when Jesus is tempted by the evil one in the wilderness, Satan tempts them using Deuteronomy on three different occasions, twisting the scripture, and Jesus was able to rebuke that and be able to resist what was going on. And I think, wow, well, if we were being tempted based on our knowledge of the book of Deuteronomy, how well would we do? You know, so we need to know God's word so that we can discern when the enemy's twisting scripture. And he does it today. I see so many people that have caved into the culture, and then they have this wishy-washy view of scripture, mm-hmm. that's rooted in their feelings. And it's obvious that the enemy is using scripture in a twisted way, and they have failed to discern the truth. And as a result, we have to clean up the mess in the Christian community as it relates to some of the poor doctrines that are out there because of this.
2: Abigail, does this help you and your family?
5: Yeah, it does. Yeah, we also compared it with Matthew 4. Mm-hmm. So somehow it's like a spirit. And then we're just wondering, too, like, why of all animals it was the serpent, but I guess it's not that clear, or it's not the first snake.
0: Yeah, and you know, like I said, the Hebrew word, sometimes people will translate it the shining one, and then dragon is also the way he is referred to as well. We mostly think of a serpent, a snake, you know, crawling on the ground, but the interesting thing is it was a result of the curse that God says to this creature, you shall now go on your belly, and dust shall be your food all the days of your life. So apparently that wasn't the case before. And it's one of those mystery things that we just, you know, so you see a snake today and you're like, oh my gosh, you know, some people just are freaked out by snakes just naturally.
2: Bobby Conway.
0: And some Cheryl wrote,
1: I'd be freaked out if I saw a snake walking too. So.
0: Yeah. Yeah, that's right. And but other people are, you know, freaked out kind of like, well, snakes are evil, you know, because the devil. And it's like, well, no, snakes are still God's creatures, but you don't want to mess around with them, especially the AI type.
2: Oh yeah. Those are the scariest ones.
0: Yes.
2: Bobby Conway, 30 seconds.
1: I think Satan created all the snakes post fall.
0: Now that could borderline on heresy. Right?
2: Yes, yes. Well, Bobby, it was great seeing you today here on Pastor's Perspective. We hope to have you back again soon. In the meantime, everyone, you can follow Bobby and his latest masterpieces on his Instagram channel. It's called Bobby Conway Art. But yeah, good seeing you, man.
1: Hey, great being with you guys as always.
0: Yeah, thanks for being willing to just jump on at spur of the moment. So
1: happy to.
0: Yeah.
2: All right, man. We'll see you soon. Brian Broderson, we'll talk to you next week.
0: Next week?
2: Yep. Mm-hmm. Very cool.
0: All right,
2: guys. God bless you. We're going to archive today's episode, by the way, on Facebook, YouTube, Apple Podcasts, and Spotify. 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
6: 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Well, good early Thursday morning. I'm Ron Beaver, a few seconds in front of 4 o'clock. And I want to remind you to tune in tomorrow. Let's see, Saturday, actually. 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And that airs on the weekend, so check that out. Well, Pastor Philip DeCourcy is up next as he takes us back to the book of Ruth. We'll learn that God is not surprised by our pain. In fact, he knows pain more than any of us. God is the person, in the person of Jesus Christ, took all the pain of the cross, both physically and spiritually, as he died for the sins of all of mankind, past, present, and future. Stay close as we see that God knows our pain and wants to comfort us as only he can. 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
13: We can identify with Naomi. We've gone out full and come back empty. The biblical text doesn't conspire to silence her emotion. She may be struggling in her faith, but she hasn't denied her faith. She's still dealing with God. That's the beauty of it.

0: Real faith doesn't require you to pretend everything is fine. Welcome to Know the Truth. I'm Wayne Shepherd. And today, Pastor Philip DeCourcy takes us back to the book of Ruth, where Naomi returns home carrying years of loss and disappointment and even bitterness toward God. But beneath all that pain, something important remains, her faith. We'll discover why God isn't threatened by our questions and why bringing our pain to Him can actually reveal something about what we believe. Here's Pastor Philip with today's lesson titled, The Road Back.
1: At one time or another, we have ignorantly or arrogantly chosen certain roads that have ended in great disappointment, and we have had to retrace our steps with increasing embarrassment. We have come to learn that unlawful shortcuts lead to humbling and humiliating dead ends. As we return to the book of Ruth, we find Naomi retracing her steps with some embarrassment. When she gets back to Bethlehem, she'll say, you know what, we went out full, but the Lord has brought us back empty. Her husband's unwise shortcut around the famine that we looked at in verses 1-5 had brought the family, after 10 long years, to a sorry and sorrowful dead end. As we find Naomi, she's now a widow along with her two daughter-in-laws. She's going to have to back up the road from which she came with embarrassment. Left with little choice, Naomi begins to retrace the steps back to Bethlehem. In fact, if you study these verses, Ruth 1, 6-22, you're going to find that the word return in one form or another is used some 12 times. And I want to remind you that while this word return can be used of someone making a physical journey back to a point of departure, it's also used, especially in the book of Hosea, as a word to describe someone who's returning back to God after disobedience, after a journey outside the will of God. And that's what's going on here. You not only have an outside journey of Naomi physically returning to the town of Bethlehem in Judah, you have an inside journey as she tries to make sense of all that took place, tragedy and loss and grief within her life. In relation to God, she has sensed that God's hand has gone out against her. She has sensed that God has testified against her, that God has afflicted her. So she returns broken and burdened and battered to God and to the covenant people of God and to her birthplace. And so let's pick up where we left off. We looked at what I called the path, verses 6-7, where we see Naomi, because of desperation and desolation, turning for home. That's what pushed her. But not only did desperation push her, the loving character of God pulled her. She has heard that God has visited the people of Israel. The famine is over. And while there was covenant cursing, that covenant cursing, perhaps based on repentance, has turned to covenant blessing. Perhaps God has seen men like Boaz and covenant-keeping families in Bethlehem and has chosen to bless them and remove the famine. And so, pushed by desperation, pulled by the loving character of God, and a thought that He might still bless her, Naomi heads home. Then we looked at the parting. That's verses 8-15. It seems from the text, verse 6, that Naomi intended to return to Bethlehem alone. And maybe out of custom, Orpah and Ruth follow her to a natural break in the road. And then we read that Naomi encourages them to go home to their mother's house, to remarry, to make a new life for themselves. And almost to a point of absurdity, she says, I've nothing to offer you. I'm old. I've no children. I've no one to provide for you, no one to protect you. In fact, I can't even do that for myself, let alone for you. And so I think in a selfless act, with genuine love behind it, Naomi encourages these two to go home. Orpah sees the logic in it, perhaps senses the love in it, and she goes home. Ruth She clings to Naomi, according to verse 14. She can't be talked out of this. There's no talking to be done. As much as Naomi might try, she's not listening. In fact, in verse 18, we read that Naomi stopped speaking to her. She wasn't particularly happy with the thought that Ruth was following behind, but she couldn't stop it, and she kind of adjusted to the reality of the situation. And the thing we kind of talked about there in the parting was, you know what? What explains this pursuing of Naomi and Naomi's God by Ruth? And we inferred that there must be something in Naomi, how she handled the sorrow, the reality of her relationship with God, the selflessness of her act. Then we moved on to the pledge, the path, the parting, but she couldn't stop it, and she kind of adjusted to the reality of the situation. And the thing we kind of talked about there in the parting was, you know what? What explains this pursuing of Naomi and Naomi's God by Ruth? And we inferred that there must be something in Naomi, how she handled the sorrow, the reality of her relationship with God, the selflessness of her act. Then we moved on to the pledge, the path, the parting, the pledge.

your God, my God. Where you die, I will die. There I will be buried. The Lord do so to me, and more also, if anything but death parts you from me. That's covenant language. Ruth was introduced to this covenant God through Naomi's faith, even in the midst of her sorrow and suffering. And for a new believer, for a fresh follower of Yahweh, this is deep stuff. She uses covenant language, chesed language, to talk about her love for Naomi and her loyalty to Naomi in all spheres. She wants to be with her. She wants to believe like her. She wants to be buried with her. That's striking. And the thing we took from it also, for those who are on the road back, for those who need to come back to God or reconcile with their family or come back to church, we challenged ourselves by saying in God's kindness and in God's goodness, he might put someone in your life. It might be the unbending prayers and love of a mother. It might be the faithfulness of a wife despite your faithlessness. It might be the constancy of a friend. It might be the hard love of a pastor, but God put someone in your life to take that journey with you back. They're not going to let you go. It's wonderful. Now, before I leave that thought of the pledge, I was helped by a sermon I listened to. I want to give credit where credit's due, by Dale Ralph Davis, a wonderful Presbyterian pastor and Old Testament scholar. In a message on Ruth, he makes me think, and he wants you to think about the faith and fidelity of Ruth. I mean, this is a confession of covenant loyalty and love, not only to Naomi, but to Naomi's God. It's just out of the blue. It's irrational. It's inexplicable. This faith, this belief in God. I mean, this is a confession of faith, not unlike Joshua, choose this day whom you will serve. It's not unlike Paul, I know whom I have believed, and I'm persuaded that he's able to keep that which I've committed against that day. How do we explain this? I've only got one explanation, and Dale Ralph Davis would argue this. God alone must produce this. These are the first words of Ruth in the text. This is the first time we hear her speaking, and it's a confession of faith, and it's against all rationality. There's no economic advantage because she's in the same boat with a widow, as a widow. There's no social advantage because she's leaving her home and her country of Moab, and she's going to be treated as an outsider in Judah. There's no racial advantage because, as I've said, she's actually often described in the book of Ruth as the Moabite. She was a natural-born enemy of Israel. There's no psychological advantage either. I mean, she had hitched her wagon to a woman who says, "Don't call me Naomi, pleasant, call me Mara, bitter." She's going into the future with someone on a downer, broken. And there's no religious advantage. At least you could make that argument. "I want to believe in your God. Your God will be my God." Now, Ruth, hold on a minute. What have you seen of this God? Well, he certainly scourges his people. This God-fearing woman lost her husband. This God-fearing woman lost her two sons. What does that say about Yahweh? That makes it all the more striking, doesn't it? No economic, social, racial, psychological, religious advantage. It's hard to believe that Ruth believed. How do you explain it? How do you explain the outsider becoming the insider and getting grafted into the bloodline of David and Jesus? It's against all rationality. In fact, one of her descendants, David, will remind us of this fact, that when you and I express faith, it's a product of the grace of God. It's inexplicable. It's irrational. It's something that God does. Because David says in 2 Samuel 7, verse 18, "Who am I and what is my house that you've brought us so far?" Let me ask you this as we move to another thought. Do you ever say to yourself, "I cannot believe that I've come to belief"? Do you ever ask yourself, in the words of John Wesley in that great hymn, "Why should I gain an interest in the Savior's blood?" That's grace, my friend. You didn't think you're

0: way to salvation. You didn't act your way to salvation. God saved you. God in sovereign grace and mercy produced that in you. Faith in Ruth was a gift. Faith in you and me is a gift. It's produced by the grace of God. You want a verse? What about Philippians 1:29? It has not only been granted to you to believe, but also to suffer for his name's sake. How interesting. On the one side, we're being reminded that sometimes suffering is a gift, something God uses marvelously and mysteriously in our life. And we've got to work past our feelings to get there and look beyond our circumstances to believe that. But back up a little. It has been granted to you to believe. It has been given as a gift to you to believe. It's an act of God's grace for you to believe. Ephesians 2:8-9, for by grace, undeserved favor, have you been saved through faith, not of works, lest any man should boast. Faith is the product of grace. For by grace, you and I through faith come to faith in Jesus Christ. It's grace that produces that faith in Jesus. You and I might exercise it. It is definitely a decision you and I make, but God produces it. The regenerating work of the Holy Spirit brings it about. Listen, do you ever ask yourself the question, I cannot believe that I have come to believe in Jesus Christ? My friend, it's something that should bring you to a point of humility and reveling in the love of God. You know this. This is against all rationality. You know, I certainly know from my experience on the 20th of January, 1978, at a youth event at Antrim Road Baptist Church in North Belfast, that you know what? I got up that morning in love with myself, in love with the things of the world. Salvation was the furthest thought from my mind. And before the day was done, I was saved. That's God. And God has saved you against all rationality. It's undeserved. It is he that has produced that in you. I've told you the story of a friend of mine, David Hamilton, who was caught up in the troubles in Northern Ireland. We've gone over his story several times. He got caught up in the troubles. He was involved in loyalist violence in Belfast, went down for a bank robbery and other things. And he sat in his jail cell in a maximum security prison in Northern Ireland. And he saw, as he drank his cup of tea, he saw a Christian tract. And as he lifted it up and started to read it, the thought came to him, you know what? You should become a Christian. And the thought he had to himself is, who put dope in my tea? Where did this thought come from? This is crazy. He rolled that up and threw it out the window or the door of his prison cell. But before long, he grabs a Gideon Bible. He reads verses in the Word of God. And within a 24-hour period, he has repented of his lawlessness before man. And he has repented of his rebellion before God. And he has become a follower of Jesus Christ. Who put dope in my tea? This is against all rationality. So it is. Ruth's faith and fidelity is astounding and confounding, and it's the product of the grace of God. By the way, just as a footnote, maybe there's someone on your prayer list you're about to give up on. Don't. You can't see them getting saved, but you see people get saved against all rationality, all forecasts. It's a matter of God's grace. Storm the gates of heaven, plead for the mercy of God to fall. Let's move on to the fourth point, the pain. We'll move through these last two points reasonably fast, but there's some good stuff here. The pain, the agony, the suffering. With Ruth at her side and on her team, Naomi and Ruth make the 60 to 75 mile track back to Bethlehem. We read that in verses 19 to 21. Now the two of them went until they came to Bethlehem, and it happened when they had come to Bethlehem that all the city was excited because of them. And the women said, is this Naomi? You can feel the tension. You can appreciate the drama. He was the talk of the town. This word excited means commotion. It's used in 1 Samuel 4, verse 5, of the commotion in the nation of Israel as they shouted for joy as the ark was brought home. There's a lot of talk going on in this town about the prodigal daughter who went to Moab, who went out full and has come back empty. The gossip columns in the local newspaper had plenty to write about. And the question is this Naomi? I think that speaks either of the fact that 10 long years had passed and they never expected to see her back, or that those 10 long years were written all over her face. She looked exhausted, old, and haggard. She was like a storm-battered ship limping back to harbor. And by the way, remember we talked about no social or racial benefit to Ruth? You will notice, at least in our text early on, there seems to be a cultural conspiracy to ignore her. Is this Naomi? Now, you don't read in the text. Now, who's that with her? Ruth temporarily becomes a footnote in the story. Now, there's several things that jump out here as we look at the pain. Number one, I want you to see the bitterness. The bitterness. In her response, Naomi tells the townsfolk to rename her Mara. Did you notice that, verse 20? But she said to them, "Do not call me Naomi, call me Mara, for the Almighty has dealt very bitterly with me. I went out full, the Lord has brought me home empty. Why do you call me Naomi, since the Lord has testified against me and the Almighty has afflicted me? Call me Mara, because the Almighty has marred me. I've lost my husband. I've lost my sons. I have no one to redeem me. All is lost. Call me Mara. Don't call me Naomi." Now, the Hebrew lets us know that Naomi means pleasant. Mara means bitter. You know, don't call me pleasant. Call me bitter. Miss Sweetie Pie becomes Miss Sarpus. She has sensed that God's blessing has been withdrawn. Did you notice her language? Verse 13, "The hand of the Lord has gone out against me." Verse 20 and 21, "God has testified against me. I've been found guilty of something, it seems, and I'm being punished. God has afflicted me." So when she says, "Call me bitter," it's "call me bitter" because my life has been marked by bitter experiences. This is the language, right, of Exodus 15, 23 to 24. You know, the people of God cross the Red Sea out of Egypt and they come to a place where they're dying for a drink in the wilderness, but the water is bitter and they start complaining to God. And God tells Moses to take a tree nearby to throw it in the water and God makes it sweet. And it seems this is the language, bitter, Mara. Oh, look, make a little footnote to yourself. If Naomi was thinking about that story, she didn't go far enough because, as we've said, God turned the bitterness into sweetness, as he will in Naomi's case. But I want you to notice there's raw emotion here. Is this Naomi? Don't call me Naomi, call me bitter. For God has marred my life. No pretense here. No Sunday morning smile here. No empty platitudes, no papering over the cracks in her faith. She's turned herself inside out and we feel her heart. There's disappointment with God. She's not experienced his shalom. And when you look at those references, he feels more of a foe than a friend. And I just want to make a simple point. We make it often, but to those that are hurting, to those who have got cracks in their faith, to those who are being marred in the providence of God with ill health and loss and financial reversal and prodigal children, the Bible doesn't whitewash the pain. The Bible doesn't airbrush Naomi. The biblical text doesn't conspire to silence her emotion. All characterization in the text invites us to identify with the characters, and we can. We can identify with Naomi. We've gone out full and come back empty. And the Almighty has marred us. We can identify with her hurt, her confusion, her raw emotions. But I want you to notice something I'm going to come back to. She's still dealing with God. That's the beauty of it. She may be struggling in her faith, but she hasn't denied her faith. In fact, hold this thought. It is her faith that's producing the confusion and the emotion. You know what? The Bible invites us to spit it out, not swallow it. Don't call me Naomi, call me Mara, for the Lord's hand has gone out against me.
1: Faith doesn't mean pretending everything is fine when it isn't. Naomi was hurting, confused, and even bitter, but she still talked to God. 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
7: Have you ever thought about what God's grace can do in your life? 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
8: I wrote a book for all of you overly burdened, overly condemned, and overworked women.
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8: 2 Corinthians 9:8 says, "And God is able to make all grace abound toward you, that you, always having all sufficiency in all things, may have an abundance for every good work." 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
7: She explains how God's grace helps us to be better than we are.
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13: I don't know what my purpose would be. If somebody came up to me and asked me, "Hey, what's your purpose?" and they were to sit down with me and talk with me, I guess they would not know. I don't know what my purpose is. And maybe you're here and I want to show you a man by the name of Paul. Who lived with this great purpose, and he was so passionate about his purpose, so clear on what his purpose is and was. And I just thought myself, as I studied this whole entire week, I was thinking to myself, I want to live like Paul lived.
12: What is the purpose of your life? Have you considered this question before? Perhaps you've spent significant time battling with this in your mind. Or maybe you haven't even given it any consideration. This is a question that some have devoted a majority of their lives to thinking about. In fact, some have made the purpose of their lives to think about the purpose of life. Pastor Jeff takes time today to look at the Apostle Paul's approach to this question and reveals a beautiful answer. Well, let's join Pastor Jeff in the book of Acts chapter 20 as he begins his message, What's My Purpose?

0: Have you ever asked yourself this question? And I hope that you have. What is my purpose? Have you ever asked that? Like, what is my purpose? Like, what is the focus and the center of my life? Why do I exist? What's my purpose? And you might think, like, man, that's a little too deep to go. And, like, we're just literally a minute in on this whole thing, and you're asking me, what is my purpose? Like, I don't know. I don't know what my purpose is. Like, why are you asking me that? But I think it's important. Here's why. Because whatever your purpose is, whatever the center or the main focus of your life is, affects every other part of your life. Whatever you wake up in the morning saying, this is who I am, will affect every decision that you make after that. So it's a good question to ask, well, what is it that I'm living for? What is my purpose? Now, here's another reason I think it's important, is because this is so true, I think, of all of us. When life gets blurry, we need to adjust our focus. There are so many things that want you to claim as your purpose in life. There's so many distractions that we live with, probably more than any other time on the face of the earth in human existence. There are more distractions now than ever before that would deter you from your purpose or your focus. And so you can't just live your life and be like, I don't know what my purpose is. I don't know what my focus is. It's not that important, because there will be things today even that will vie for your attention, that will take your focus off your purpose or whatever that might be for you. There are so many things that want you to make it, I'm your purpose, make me your purpose. And I think ultimately, if I look at my own life, in these moments, I'm losing focus. I'm losing focus on what it is that I believe God has called me to do. So the question, I think, is viable to ask you, the family of God, the church, and maybe some of you who are visiting, to ask, well, what is your purpose? What is the thing that you are so focused on that affects every aspect of your life? Now, as I asked myself this question, I said, just a natural response to that question is, well, I'm a husband, I'm a father, I'm a son, I'm a friend, I'm a pastor. And I thought to myself, well, maybe that's my purpose. And I thought, if you take a little thought about that in your own life, you thought, well, I'm an engineer. Maybe you're some of those same things I am, a father, a son, a servant here at Refuge. And maybe you would say, well, that's my purpose. That's my purpose. And I'd push back against that a little bit and say, those are things that you do, and they're valuable roles that you play in life. But is your job your purpose? Your the ultimate goal, the thing that is the umbrella over all of your life, is your job? Or your title as husband, or your title as son or friend? Is that the big purpose over all your life? And I would push back against that, and I would say, actually, I think there's a bigger purpose in all of our lives. There's a bigger calling over each and every one of us that's more than just the things that we do. Now, my wife and I had this conversation a number of years ago, and we thought, well, it would be good to have like a family purpose. One that as a family, we kind of center around, and we say, this is how we make our decisions. These are our ultimate goals. And here's what we came up with. Actually, just to be honest, we didn't come up with it. Somebody else came up with it, and we were like, let's adopt that as our family focus. Many of you will have read this before. You'll know. You'll be like, oh, I've heard that before. Here's what it is. To know God and to make him known. To know God. At the deepest level, we want to be drawn into knowing God on a regular basis as a family, as individuals, as our family individuals. And then we also want to make him known in all that we do, in our schools or wherever we go. We want to make God known. We want to tell people about Jesus. Now, I think this is a great family verse. Maybe it's a good personal one for you. Actually, Lauren Cunningham, who is the founder of YWAM, and actually just passed away this month. He lived his life, by the way, on purpose. Many young people came to know Jesus because of YWAM. Anybody ever had your run into a YWAMer before? Have anybody ever been to a YWAM base? Anybody been to, okay, very cool, of course, over there. So this man affected many people's lives, and I think this is a great text to say, listen, this is a purpose-driven statement. That together, collectively, we want to know God more, and we want to make him known. You're more than welcome to use that, as we have. Here's the question. What is your purpose? Or are you feeling like maybe you came and you're like, I kind of don't have a purpose. I don't know what my purpose would be. If somebody came up to me and asked me, hey, what's your purpose? And they were to sit down with me and talk with me, I guess they would not know. I don't know what my purpose is. And maybe you're here and I want to show you a man by the name of Paul. Who lived with this great purpose, and he was so passionate about his purpose, so clear on what his purpose is and was. And I just thought myself, as I studied this whole entire week, I was thinking to myself, I want to live like Paul lived. I want to be so clear on what it is, Lord, that you've called me to be and do that I unquestionably live for that purpose. How many of you want to be that kind of person? How many of you feel like, man, I want to live with passion and purpose and conviction and courage? How many of you, show me your hands. Yeah, I mean, I think we all want that. We desire that. Give me that thing that I can live so passionately for that everything else kind of fades away and I see with clarity. Now, here's the thing. Paul is on his way to Jerusalem, as we've been studying, and he makes this statement, which I think is a purpose statement for his life. I want to read it to you. I want you to see it. We read it, and I want you to see what he says in Acts chapter 20, verse 22. And here's what he says. And see now, I go bound in the Spirit to Jerusalem. What he's saying there is this Holy Spirit has called me to go to Jerusalem. I'm going to Jerusalem. That's a purpose statement. God has called me. I am going. Listen to what he says. Not knowing the things that will happen to me there. I don't know what's going to happen. Except that the Holy Spirit testifies in every city saying that chains and tribulation await me. Now that's purpose filled, right? Like, I don't know what's going to happen when I get there. All I know is that God's called me to go. And quite frankly, in every city that I ever go to, right? Chains and tribulation await me, but I still go. Why? Because my purpose is so clear. I know what I'm supposed to do. I know who I'm living for. So I'm going. But he says, none of these things move me, nor do I count my life dear to myself, so that I may finish my race with joy and the ministry which I received from the Lord Jesus to testify to the gospel of the grace of God. Do you see his undying, unwavering passion in his purpose? He's saying, I don't care what happens to me. I'm living with clarity towards the calling that God has put upon my life, which is to testify of his grace and his goodness. Listen, I want this for myself. I want this for any church that I'm a part of, the family of God, that we'd be people who live with this sort of focus. Amen? I want to be that person. And so I want to see that, in fact, as he's heading to Jerusalem, there's a couple reasons why he is going to Jerusalem. I need your help for this. We've been talking about, why is Paul going to Jerusalem? Why is he so passionate about getting there that he doesn't care about his own life even? He needs to get and wants to go to Jerusalem. Do you remember that one of the main reasons? Was it?
1: Donation.
0: Donation. That's awesome. I love that, Steve. I love it. Bring money to the church. Ding, ding, ding, ding. He hit it, right? Jeopardy. You won, right? Bring money to the church of Jerusalem. That's exactly what he's trying to do. He's collected money all through the region. And in fact, he's bringing it now to the Jerusalem church that many believe there was a famine going on in Jerusalem, as well as the fact that many of the Christians who lived in Jerusalem had been cast out of their families and jobs because they received Christ and they're hurting and hungry. hungry and desirous of help. And the churches way out in the other regions have collected money and they're bringing it. And Paul's bringing it to Jerusalem. In fact, we read this in Romans 15, verse 26. Here's what it says. For it pleased those from Macedonia and Achaia to make a certain contribution for the poor among the saints who are where? In Jerusalem. It pleased them indeed, and they are their debtors. For if the Gentiles have been partakers of their spiritual things, their duty is also to minister to them in material things. And here we get kind of a picture of what the second reason he's going to Jerusalem is for. He's saying, because the Gentile church has benefited from the spiritual things of the Jewish church, the Gentiles then, in the Jewish church's need, are going to send resources and help. Here's Paul's ultimate objective, that they would see there's a unity amongst the Jewish and the Gentile believers, that the church in this moment would be providing for each other in the areas of need. And in fact, that's what he's hoping for, that the Jewish church in Jerusalem would say, oh my gosh, can you believe what the Gentile churches did in the name of Jesus and led by the Spirit? They've come and provided us resources that we so desperately needed. Oh, praise God. Thank you, Gentile churches. And the Gentile churches would be fulfilled by the Spirit after pouring out their resources into the Jerusalem church. And there's one more thing I think he wants to do. He wants to get to Jerusalem to testify about all the things that God is doing throughout the region. You're never going to believe God is giving vision and miracles and casting out demons in Gentile churches. People you thought would never hold on to the truth of Jesus are coming to know Jesus. And he's like, I want to tell the people in Jerusalem what's going on outside of their Jerusalem bubble. So he's saying, listen, with passion and fervency, I need to get to Jerusalem. Now, we're going to see today that there are going to be some things that get in the way. That it has to be that Paul lives such a centered life because there's some things that want to pull him off track. And so I want you to look at that in our text today. Would you turn with me to Acts chapter 21? As I was thinking about this, I'm a list maker, admittedly. Sorry, I make lists. I just do it. I have to think through everything at a very slow pace. My wife can attest to this. She's like, let's just do it. Let's get it done. And I'm like, let's make a list. Let's talk about it. Let's think about it. Let's process this for a while. And we may never move, right? It just may be like we're going to stay right here because we're just going to talk about it till we're ad nauseum. I think if Paul was a list maker, here's what he's thinking when he's going to Jerusalem. He's thinking this, and this is actually one of his lists. I actually procured it from a museum early on. This is Paul's pros and cons list. Here's what it says. Obey, right? Obey the Spirit, right? That's a pro. I want to obey the Lord. He's calling me to go to Jerusalem. I want to build unity in the church. I want to honor Christ with my life, and I want to live a life of purpose. These are the pros of going to Jerusalem. And now here are the cons. Jail, beatings, and death, right? Those are on the con side. Now, if you had a con side like that, how many of us are moving towards Jerusalem? I think most of us would be like, well, maybe God's calling me to stay here, right? This is a safer place. I think I can still honor Jesus with my life where I'm at right now. If the cons list means that I'm going to be beat, thrown in jail, and possibly have my life taken. But the reality is that's what awaits him in Jerusalem, these possibilities. And through our text, we're going to see that this all comes to truth for him. He's going to see people warning him and warning him and warning him. And will he have enough conviction and purpose and clarity on who he is to keep walking? We're going to see that this morning. So if you would, look at Acts chapter 21. Verse 1 says this, and by the way, this is where we're going this morning. We've been up here in Miletus, and he called down all the pastors and leaders from Ephesus. He had a one-day pastors meeting with them, and now we're going to move our way down here in our text, down to Tyre for our first part. So take a look with me, verse 1. Now it came to pass that when we had departed from them, that's that pastor's conference and all the people who met in Miletus, and set sail, running a straight course, we came to Kos, the following day to Rhodes, and from there to Patara, And finding a ship sailing over to Phoenicia, we went aboard and set sail. When we had sighted Cyprus, we passed it on the left. And by the way, I love that because look how clear it is in Scripture. Like, I'll give you this little detail that maybe no one even cares about, but I want the Bible to be detail-oriented. He says, we didn't pass it on the right, we passed it on the left. And so you can see the journey that he takes because the Bible is filled with these sorts of details because it's truth. Sailed to Syria and landed at Tyre, for there the ship was to unload her cargo. And finding disciples, he stayed there 7 days. They told Paul through the Spirit not to go to Jerusalem. Now we look at this and we see kind of this journey that Paul is taking. He's trying to get to Jerusalem as we've been talking about. And you can see this kind of place that he goes. He goes here to Tyre and it says that he was there for 7 days. And while he's there, I gotta believe he's like, I want to get to Jerusalem. I need to get down to Jerusalem. I'm trying to get there for Pentecost, if you remember. There's a time element to this whole journey. But he's there, and he's going to be there because this ship is unloading its cargo, and he knows I got 7 days. So what do I do for 7 days that helps me to live out this purpose? And what does it say he did? They went and found disciples, followers of Jesus. And they had these meetings together, more than likely, shared what God was doing. Paul probably pouring out his heart to these disciples. I just want you to see that no matter where Paul's go, he lives a life of purpose. Even in this journey where he's like, well, we're going to be here for 7 days. What do? We don't rest, right? We don't take a little vacation. Instead, what does he do? He says they went out and found disciples, and he begins to pour out himself into them. Did you see what they told him? What do they tell him? Verse 4, don't go. And not just based on our opinion or how we feel. What do they say? By the Spirit. In other words, the Spirit spoke to these people, these disciples who he had found and was pouring his life into. And one of the things that they come back to him with is, hey, don't go. It's going to be dangerous for you if you go to Jerusalem. Don't go. And so Paul, though, and we saw this early on in our text, Acts chapter 20, we know that he's bound by the Spirit to go to Jerusalem. So who's right in this circumstance? Who's right? The people who by the Spirit said don't go, or Paul, who knows that he's bound by the Spirit to go? I would just answer this question by saying yes. I think they're both right. I think the people received from the Spirit this idea that they need to tell Paul that if you go to Jerusalem, your life could be taken from you. That it's going to be dangerous if you go preach the gospel in Jerusalem. Be careful, Paul. And in their estimation, it's like, it's better that you would just stay with us. Just stay here because we've had these great 7 days. Don't go to Jerusalem. It's dangerous there for you. I think Paul's right in that he knows with purpose and conviction and direction that I am called to go to Jerusalem. And nothing can shake me from that. He is so clear. Now, here's the amazing thing. I think there are going to be times in your life if you're following after Jesus with purpose and conviction that people aren't going to agree with you. Amen? There are going to be people who think you're crazy, you're weird, you're different. Why would you do it? It doesn't make logical sense to go to Jerusalem where your life may be required of you. Wouldn't it make more logical sense? I'm just saying, Paul, that you keep preaching the gospel here and look at the success you've had in this region. Stay here with us. It's safer. Do you think that there's ever been a moment where a young couple comes to their parents and they say, hey, I think God's calling us to go be witnesses in another country? And the parents are like, yay. Oh, good. We've been praying for that to happen, right? And genuinely, those parents are super proud because this young couple is honoring Jesus with their life. I mean, what greater honor could there be that your kids grow up and they say, I want to love Jesus and serve Jesus in a different country and I want to share the gospel? That's awesome. But secretly inside of another parent would be like, oh my gosh. And do you think those parents would say something like this? Well, let's just double check. Give me your pros and cons list, right? Let's look over the list. I want to help you understand God's way. And as much as we've been praying for you, the idea that you would ever leave us and go to a different country, maybe a country, a dangerous place where the gospel isn't well received, maybe that's not the Lord. I don't know. I just want to make sure, right? I kind of think that's what these people are telling Paul. Like, hey, you're a man of God. We know that. We know that you're an awesome preacher. You've got 7 days with us. We love you. But can we just check and make sure? I think the Spirit may be leading us to maybe say, don't go. And in this case, let me just tell you, in these moments where you're following Jesus with clarity and purpose, and he gives you that thing that doesn't make sense, or it's a step of faith, there will be people who challenge and maybe push back against. And by the way, people even within the church. And maybe they're not wrong. They just don't know what you know. They don't have the same vision that God has given you. They don't have the same information that God has given you. And there may be pushback. So the question then is, well, what do you do in these moments? In this moment where God is saying, take that step of faith, I want you to go. Take that step of faith, I want you to go. And you have other people who are saying, stop, slow down. What do you do? I would say this. You take that decision and that choice and you give it to the Lord. You say, God, I want to honor you. You know my heart. I'm a man or a woman that's living on purpose and with direction. And you know my heart is to honor you, Jesus. That when we sang that song, Jesus, all I need is you. All I want is you. You know that's my heart, Lord. So when I make this decision, I want to make it with a heart that is only to serve you, not myself. Lord, I'm going to bring it to you in prayer. I'm going to keep knocking at the door over and over and over again. I want to make sure this is of you. And Lord, I'm going to spend time in your word. I'm going to let your word direct me by your Spirit. So these difficult decisions that we have to make, sometimes these choices that we have to make, that Paul is making as a man living with a life of purpose, are going to be conflicted by people around us. But we're going to make sure, you and I are going to make sure, this is of the Lord. And then here's one last thing about this. I would just say we're not going to get stuck in one place, right? Paul didn't get stuck in Tyre, in that region, in that city. He didn't just stay there. Oh, you mean I'm not supposed to go? But I thought I was supposed to go. Oh, no, they're telling me you're not supposed to go. Lord, we prayed about it. And God told us to tell you by the Spirit not to go. But I thought I was supposed to go. And he didn't just freeze up in that moment. Oh, I'm just going to stay right here. I'm not going to move.
1: Set free my heart. Set free my soul.
2: 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One last thing, there's a place to submit prayer requests too. Our phone number is 714-907-1177. That phone number to call to get some questions answered is 714-907-1177. So many things to be a part of. And we'd love for you to jump in at refugefamily.com. Next time, we'll continue walking with Paul on his journey, but we'll also visit another familiar face, that of Philip. We saw Philip earlier in the book of Acts, when Paul, who was at the time Saul, was heavily persecuting the church. We'll not only catch up with Philip to see how God is working through him, but we'll see how God works in him as well. Philip will come face to face with Paul, and we'll see how these two men, once enemies, now brothers in Christ, deal with this meeting and settle their prior conflicts. There's more to share from the book of Acts, so be sure to join us again. We're so glad we could be part of your day today, and we pray you've been blessed by today's edition of Refuge Radio.
3: 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October 9th or October 11th. It's your choice to see the For King and Country Most Beautiful Colors Tour. Joel and Luke will be at the Greek Theater in Los Angeles on Friday the 9th and at the Rady Shell Jacobs Park in San Diego on Sunday the 11th. Have this number close by for when we do open up the studio lines. It's 714-828-1079, but not yet. Wait until either Bob or Phil tell you to call. They'll be giving away those tickets later today. Well, up next, Pastor Greg Laurie exposes the deception of worry. When we worry about something that we have no control of, it accomplishes nothing. It's a completely wasted emotion. When we worry about tomorrow, it robs us of the productivity, joy, and growth that we could experience today. Learning to put worry in its place as we place our trust in God, who is the only one we can trust. A New Beginning. It's coming up next on K-Wave. I'm Ron Beaver. My brother Bob Shaw is on the way in as we look forward to more solid Bible teaching on this early Thursday morning and beyond. So stay close and stay blessed. Have a great Thursday as you keep it right here on K-Wave.
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5: A 19-year-old trainee hairstylist in the United Kingdom became pregnant. Her manager reportedly told her that she needed to have an abortion because she was too young. When the young woman chose life, she was discriminated against. She was denied time for an ultrasound, faced problems related to pregnancy appointments, and ultimately lost her apprenticeship shortly after asking to return from maternity leave. An employment tribunal found her pregnancy was the reason that she was fired. The salon was ordered to pay her nearly £40,000. Think of all the women who don't have the courage to refuse an abortion. How many babies have been killed because the law permitted it? No woman should ever feel that she is being forced to have an abortion.
4: There's never been a greater need for pro-life education than right now. 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
6: When I was in my early 20s, my parents used to stay up all night worried about me. I'd come home and say, "Mom, Dad, I'm an adult. I can drive. I'll be fine." But I didn't get it. They weren't just worried about whether I'd make it home safe. They were worried about my soul. I'm Joe Jordan of Fred Jordan Missions. Let's take three. Growing up as Fred and Willie Jordan's son, I heard John 3:16 every day of my life. I ended up giving my heart to Jesus at 8 years old, but through my teens and into my 20s, I ended up doing my own thing, but I never stopped believing. I just stopped following. Here's what my parents did with all that worry. They never gave up on me, but cried out to Jesus to save me. And at 23 years old, empty and tired of running, I went to my mom and dad and said, "I need to get my life right with Jesus." And I never turned back. It's important to understand that I didn't inherit salvation from Fred and Willie Jordan, even though I grew up in a Christian home. I had to say yes to Jesus for myself. All they could do was make sure I heard him knocking. That's what my wife Chris and I did with our two kids. We taught them John 3:16 from the time they were little. We trained them in the ways of the Lord. And today, both of our kids have trusted Jesus as their Savior. Not because their dad's a pastor, but because somewhere along the way, they each said yes. When it comes to your kids or grandkids, remember that their eternal destiny depends on where they place their faith. So make sure you're reading God's word to them, praying with them, and taking them to a Bible teaching church regularly, because if not, you've skipped the one thing that matters. I see the other side of that on Skid Row every day. Men and women who were never taught God's word by anyone. If you'd like to send me your children's and grandchildren's names, I'd be honored to pray for them. 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Thank you in advance for helping us declare and demonstrate the love of Jesus to those in need on Skid Row and beyond. 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My mom and dad planted John 3:16 in me when I was little, and it never went away, not even in my running years. It won't go away for your kids either. I'm Joe Jordan of Fred Jordan Missions. Join me again for Take 3.
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10: What do you worry about? What stresses you out? Listen, worry is not a virtue. Worry is really a lack of trust in God.
11: Some of us worry. Others of us worry like crazy. Pastor Greg Laurie points out worry is not only a waste of time, it's counterproductive.
10: The problem with worry is it's interest paid on trouble before it's due. The fact is, worry does not empty tomorrow of its sorrow, it empties today of its strength. This is-

0: Good encouragement today on A New Beginning from Pastor Greg Laurie's message called What Jesus Says About Worry and Anxiety. And there's more to come. It's such good reassurance to know that Jesus cares for us. He loves us. In fact, He loved us enough to die for us. Our eternity is secured when we give our lives to Christ. So have you ever done that? Pastor Greg, what would you say to the person listening who just doesn't know if they've taken that step? They can't think of a time when they made a deliberate decision for the Lord. It's just not a good idea to assume everything's just going to work out okay, is it?
1: No, this is one area of your life you want to be sure about, where you're going to spend eternity. The Bible says, these things we write to you that you may believe on the Son of God and that you may know that you have eternal life. Listen, I know I have eternal life. I know I'll go to heaven one day. And I hope that doesn't sound boastful. And if it does, I'm boasting in what God has done for me, not in what I've done for God. The reason I know these things is because I've turned from my sin and I've put my faith in Christ, you see. And if you do the same, you can have this same hope. You just need to call out to the Lord and admit you're a sinner and ask Jesus Christ to forgive you and come into your life. The Bible says whoever will call upon the name of the Lord will be saved. Will you call upon Him right now? I'm going to pray a simple prayer, and I'm going to ask you to pray this prayer after me, if you would. So if you want to know that you'll go to heaven when you die, if you want to know for certain that Christ is living in your life, then pray this prayer with me. Just pray these words. Lord Jesus, I know I am a sinner, but I know you are the Savior who died on the cross for my sin. I turn from my sin now, and I choose to follow you from this moment forward as my Savior and my Lord, as my God and my friend. Thank you for hearing this prayer. Thank you for answering this prayer. And I ask this in Jesus' name. Amen.
0: Amen. 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
1: Hey, everybody, I'm here with my friend Frank Turek, and he wrote a book a number of years ago with Norman Geisler. And the title of the book is I Don't Have Enough Faith to Be an Atheist, but this book has now been updated. And we have a copy of it with your name on it that we want to send to you for your gift of any size. But Frank, let me ask you this. What are some of the topics you cover in this book, Frank?
2: Okay, we cover truth. Does truth exist? You always hear people say, well, I don't believe in truth, or there is no truth. You simply need to ask them a question. Is that true?
1: Yeah.
2: Is it true there's no truth? Yes. Where they say to you, hey, Greg, I just have my truth. And then you ask them, is that the truth? That you just have my truth or your truth?
1: Yeah.
2: No, there is no such thing as my truth or your truth. There's just the truth.
1: That's right.
2: I mean, if you want to say you have your own truth, you might as well say I have my own math.
1: Yeah.
2: I mean, imagine if I said that to you, Greg, I have my own math. You'd go, you're crazy.
1: Yeah.
2: It's not my math or your math. There's just math,
1: right? That's right.
2: Or they'll say you ought not judge. And I always ask them, if we're not to judge, why are you judging me for judging? See, because that's a judgment.
1: That's
2: right?
1: True.
2: Everybody makes judgments. Atheists make judgments. They judge there's no God. They judge Greg Laurie's wrong. These are judgments.
1: Yes.
2: Right? The question isn't whether or not you can make judgments. The question is, are your judgments true? So we cover that first.
1: Yeah.
2: Then we move on to the evidence for God. Like we mentioned on a previous show that There's evidence that the universe had a beginning. And if the universe had a beginning, it must be a, there must be a beginner out there, an uncaused beginner. That's what we mean by God. We point out the evidence from design. The universe is designed. Life is designed. We look at the evidence for morality. That, you know, if there's just one thing morally wrong out there, like murdering people, if that's wrong, God exists. Why? Because if there is no God, everything's just in a matter of opinion. It's just your opinion against a murderer's opinion. Well, you know that's not in a matter of opinion. Murder's not a matter of opinion. It's really wrong because there's a standard of really right outside of ourselves that we're obligated to obey. And that standard is what we mean by God's nature. Even Jefferson understood this. We hold these truths to be self-evident.
1: That's right.
2: That all men were created and endowed by their creator with certain unalienable rights. Among these are life, liberty, and the pursuit of happiness. So when you go just the God arguments, if you go just through just the God arguments, which we do in the new version of I Don't Have Enough Faith to Be an Atheist, you conclude without opening the Bible that there's got to be a spaceless, timeless, immaterial, powerful, personal, intelligent, moral being who created and sustains all things. Hey, those are the attributes of God, and we haven't even opened the Bible yet. And this is why, by the way, why Paul says in Romans 1 that God's invisible qualities are clearly seen from what has been made, so that we are without excuse. We know God exists by his effects. So creation is an effect, there must be a creator. Design is an effect, there must be a designer. Moral law is an effect, there must be a moral lawgiver. There is evidence Jesus rose from the dead, that's the effect. Who could raise Jesus from the dead? A cause like God. So we go through all that, we talk about the possibility and the reality of miracles, the evidence for the resurrection, the evidence Jesus claimed to be God, the evidence the New Testament documents are telling us the truth, and then the evidence that the Bible's the word of God. Wow. That's the whole book in a nutshell. 500 pages. There you go.
1: 500 pages. And think about that.
2: There's a lot of evidence, Greg.
1: There's a lot of evidence.
2: Don't be upset. There's a lot of evidence.
1: A 500-page book filled with information like you just heard Frank Turek share, and we're going to send it to you for your gift of any size. 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
4: 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I'm Bob Shaw. Good morning. Somehow we've made it to October. I know the calendar says fall. I know. It says fall, but Southern California will decide for itself because it's getting hot again. But a new month is here, nevertheless. My Early Bird Society is up and running, and we're glad you're starting October with us. Good morning from all of us at K-Wave. Pastor Gary Thomas identifies common attitudes that sabotage the Christian walk and how you can rekindle your enthusiasm for God even when you feel spiritually dry. 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
5: This is Pastor Mike from Mission Vale Christian Church with the K-Wave Scripture of the Day. 1 John 1:5 says, "This is the message we have heard from him and declare to you. God is light, and in him there is no darkness at all." This verse reminds us that God is completely pure, holy, and without sin. And there is no deceit, shadow, or hidden agenda in him. As believers, we are called to walk in this light, reflecting God's character in our daily lives. Walking in God's light means living honestly, authentically, and with integrity, and loving others just the way Jesus loved. When we sin or stumble or fall in any way, we're invited to come to confession and repentance before Him. God's light does not condemn us, but it guides us and restores us to fellowship with Him. It also gives us clarity, helping us to see truth in a world that's full of moral confusion. The promise of God's light brings hope and peace, even in difficult or dark seasons. Today, I want to encourage us to choose to live boldly before God and allowing the gospel to shine through our actions, words, and our heart. 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I'm Pastor Mike from Mission Vale Christian Church. You can visit us at mvcchome.org. 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
10: And so this self-centered gospel that we preach has huge implications for the way that people live, and we miss out on the glory of living a selfless life.
11: Well, what are some of the lies that rob you from intimacy with God? That's what we're going to explore today on Focus on the Family with Jim Daly. Thanks for joining us, and I'm John Fuller.
12: John, I think we all kind of glum onto different lies. There's obvious ones. I was looking at old advertisements not long ago. Doctors or actors playing doctors in white medical gear smoking cigarettes from the 50s, yes, saying smoking is healthy for you. That was kind of an obvious lie. Maybe, yeah, they didn't have the data at the time, but the data certainly caught up to them that it's not healthy. And there's examples like that just in the natural course of life. But then there's spiritual lies that really can catch us. And man, we have to be in the Word, know the Word, and be attuned to identifying what those lies are that the culture throws at us, that Christian culture can throw at us, and how to discern those things. And I'm so glad to have Gary Thomas back. And we covered 8 of the 12 things that Gary was elaborating in his book, The Life You Were Reborn to Live. And we, again, covered 8 of those things. For example, pursuit of peace and attempts to control everything. Is anybody leaning into that one? Maybe living a life of adventure as Christians, which is a great goal. See this life as an adventure. And today, we're going to cover more from that book, and I'm looking forward to it.
11: Yeah, and the previous conversation with Gary Thomas is on our website. It's available via the app, and we'll link to it in the show notes. Yeah, Gary is such a beloved guest here. Our audience always responds. He's a great friend. He's an excellent writer and speaker. He's written numerous books on topics related to marriage and spiritual growth, and he's currently on the pastoral teaching team at Cherry Hills Community Church in Highlands Ranch, Colorado. And as you said, Jim, the book, The Life You Were Reborn to Live, Dismantling 12 Lies That Rob Your Intimacy with God. It's available here at the ministry.
12: Gary, welcome back to Focus on the Family. So good to have you here in Colorado.
10: Thank you for having me again.
12: Thrilled. It's good. Hey, let's get into this. There's so many good aspects to this book. This is kind of a handbook for how Christians need to be in the Word and behave. And that's what I love about this. I'd put this under the category of discipleship. Let's get serious about our faith. Romans 12:2 tells us, do not be conformed to this world, but be transformed by the renewal of your mind, that by testing you may discern what is the will of God, what is good and acceptable and perfect. And we know that even if we do nothing, we're still conforming to something. Yes. This is one of the things that drives me nuts with contemporary Christian culture. It's really dangerous to try to figure out if somebody's truly saved. Man, that's between them and God. You want to nurture someone's relationship with the Lord, but to try to play that broker, I would caution people not to do that. But encouraging people, as I would want to be encouraged if somebody comes alongside and says, hey, I don't know if you're taking the word seriously, but here's the point. When Christians call themselves Christians and they're conforming to the world, whether there's a hell or not, whether there's, you know, the sexuality issue, Paul really didn't mean it in Romans that you shouldn't be attracted to the same sex. And people get irritated. I'm like, I'm not the author of the book. I'm just a follower of the book, and I'm not even the editor. But that's the point. Right. Some people want to edit the book and not conform to the book. Speak to that discipline.
10: Well, we don't have permission to edit it. We're to be faithful in passing down the teaching of Jesus and his apostles. This applies to our culture. And the challenge with these lies is that they literally make us spiritually sick. Disobedience comes at a high cost. You know, one of the things I heard growing up was that you don't want to go outside when it's cold because you'll catch a cold. But that's not how you catch a cold. In fact, especially in Colorado when the sun's out, one of the healthiest things you can do is go outside in the sun. But it's that old wives' tale where everybody thought, oh, you'll catch a cold, close the door, whatnot. But now medical science tells us, no, it's very healthy to be outside every day and get your vitamin D. So these spiritual lies have the same thing. If we believe them, they make us spiritually sick, even as medical lies make us physically sick.
12: You know, I think Lee Strobel would be happy with this, a former atheist journalist and came to Christ after trying to disprove to his wife that Jesus wasn't real. It's an awesome story. Of course, he's written all the Case for Christ and a string of other books. And Lee's a good friend, but you were in a journalism class and you talked about in this book, writing a good lead.
10: Yes.
12: So what does writing a good lead look like, read like, sound like?
10: Yes. Well, I was in a number of journalism classes, but I wasn't in the one where this professor gave an assignment to their students. The lead is the opening sentence. And it's so important. If anybody reads newspapers anymore, I don't know.
12: Online, you do.
10: But the reason that the lead is so important is somebody going to read the second sentence? If you don't have a good lead, then they're like, well, this isn't relevant to me. I don't care about this. This isn't that important. So when we're talking about what the gospel is, the message of Jesus Christ, the most important message in eternity, we have to get the lead right. Why does it matter? What is important? What do we need to take away? If we get the lead wrong, people just aren't going to be interested. Why does this even matter? And I think we've done that in some sense with the gospel, sadly.
12: And what is that statement? I read in the book, I know it. It's a bit of a rhetorical question, but what is the lead about Christ, about the gospel, about the good news?
10: Okay, well, here's what the lead isn't, and this will shock some people, but let me hear this out. What I grew up thinking the lead was this. The full gospel is this. Jesus came in the flesh, died on the cross, and rose from the dead, so that your sins could be forgiven and you could spend eternity in heaven.
12: And that is a good thing.
10: Yeah. Every word of that is true. But it's not the full lead. Paul gives us the full lead when he writes to Corinthians, 2 Corinthians 5:15, and he died for all that, and that word that is so important, and he died for all that those who live should no longer live for themselves, but for him who died for them and was raised again.
12: Mm.
10: We've created a lead that talks about a self-centered salvation. It's all about me and where I spend eternity. Paul taught a lead of the gospel that focuses on what is our mission on earth? What do we get done and how we live selfless lives, giving ourselves away to change this world, to bring God's kingdom to this earth, not to just say, okay, I've got my salvation, I can live a selfish life, and as long as I know I'm going to go to heaven when I die, all is well.
12: Hmm. Gary, this item right here, this issue is so critical. I don't want to just blow by it and go to the next one, because this is what's crippling the church, I believe, right now, is that, and this is one of those lies we set up in the beginning, that we are self-centered as sinners, and recognizing that, and then trying to live in that gray spot where you know you are, but it's not good enough to just sit there. You need to become something better in Christ. You don't sit there and go, I'm a sinner, I might as well lie, cheat, and steal. That's not the gospel.
10: Well, it has such wide implications. Just my wife and I were talking with a wife one time, She told us she was going to divorce her husband. And she admitted, I don't have biblical reasons. I know God isn't good with it, but I'm still going to go to heaven, right? Wow. And that's the implications of a self-centered salvation. As long as I'm still going to go to heaven, or a couple, they're living together before they get married. It seems so old-fashioned to suggest that's an issue. Well, look, I know God isn't good with this, but it's not going to send us to hell, right? We're forgiven in Christ. And so this self-centered gospel that we preach has huge implications for the way that people live. And we miss out on the glory of living a selfless life. Every sin has a consequence. It robs us of joy and intimacy, spiritual power, God using us in his kingdom. It's emptying out the church, having this thing that salvation is about having our sins forgiven so that we could go to heaven. When I say it's really far more about being enlisted. We're not just saved, we're enlisted. We're drafted onto God's team to play a role. And what we hear today is people saying, come down from that cross, just like they said to Jesus, right? If you're the Son of God, come down from that cross, because they assumed if Jesus could come down from the cross, he would.
12: Yeah.
10: The fact that he didn't must have been evidence that he wasn't really God. But Jesus proved his deity by staying on the cross. It was because he was the Son of God that he stayed on the cross. It wasn't best for him, but it was essential for us. Yeah. And that's the gospel we need. Not what's best for me, what's best for God's work.
12: Mm-hmm. Yeah, and you got to start there. Gary, let me press a little bit more before we move to the next item. But is it simply too difficult? Is it too difficult to live the Christian life? It's kind of like, this sounds petty, but it's almost like all the New Year's resolutions. You could say, I'm going to become a better Christian. I'm going to be better in Christ. I'm going to lose 20 pounds. I mean, and then we can't do it. It takes too much discipline to do it. We're talking about eternity and what the Lord requires of us, yet we have that same attitude, like it's like losing weight. Well, I can't really do it. So is it that it's too difficult, or is it that, and you know, again, I just want to hear your thoughts on that. And if we're stuck in this specific area about conforming to Christ, to the Word, what do we do to do better?
10: If Christianity was just about a book, it would be too difficult. But it's about a book and the Holy Spirit. When God convicts us, he gives us the power through the Holy Spirit to do it. And we just have to call out that word, come down from the cross. I talked to a physician, and I think a lot, you could apply this if you're a high school teacher or a coach or a parent or just about anything. But she was just saying, I don't know if I can keep doing this, because she was in a situation where the medical establishment she was a part of wanted her to see 2 or 3 dozen patients a day, which drove her crazy. She had, you know, drug addicts that come in and present symptoms for pain, so that she'll give them opioids, and they'll scream at her if she doesn't do it. People come in self-diagnosed. They've gone on WebMD. They know what their problem is. Forget her medical education. They'll threaten her with, you know, one-star Yelp reviews. And she's always just, you know, an enterprising lawyer away from a malpractice suit. And she just thought, this is so hard. Now, she fully believes this is what God created me to do. This is my ministry. It's my calling. It's my passion. But Gary, I don't know. I mean, it's just so frustrating. And I was able to give her a verse that has changed my life, when Paul wrote to Timothy in 2 Timothy 4:5, when he said, endure hardship, discharge all the duties of your ministry. And Paul was telling Timothy, there will be hardship in your ministry if you're living not a self-centered salvation, but a God-honoring, surrendered salvation. Sometimes you have to endure it, but you still discharge the duties of your ministry. There's going to be points in marriage where I'm going to say, you have to endure this hardship, but discharge the duties. You're a husband, you're a wife, you're a parent, you're a grandparent. And it might break your heart, but the self-centered salvation doesn't have room for 2 Timothy 4:5. And here's the thing. At the end of our life, we will look back. Every act of obedience, we will be so glad we said yes. Every act of disobedience, we'll regret. So it's not easy, But because of the Holy Spirit, it's possible.
12: That's good.
11: Gary Thomas is our guest today on Focus on the Family with Jim Daly. And my goodness, he's bringing passion and scripture and truth. So appreciate his heart. And get a copy of his great book, The Life You Were Reborn to Live. We have that here. Get it from Focus on the Family. 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
12: Gary, okay, we've covered one now. We've got to fly through the three others I wanted to cover, but we've got the meaning of the gospel. Now, from there, you also write as one of those lies, kind of dismantling apathy towards the church.
10: Yes.
12: What's the heart of that message?
10: We have such a self-centered view of attending church now. What does church give to me?
12: You're
10: killing me. It's what I can get out of it.
12: Yeah.
10: When I read the Apostle Paul, his passion for the church, what he endured for the church, the sacrifices he made, and then today how we have this consumer view, well, is that I like the worship, do I like the preaching? We have this attitude of what can I get from the church? And Paul had this attitude of, I will donate my blood, I will donate my marrow for the health of the church. And this will help our marriages. When you live for the church, it gives meaning to your marriage. It will help our kids. One of the best ways to keep our kids in the faith, I believe, is to get them used by the Holy Spirit. And look, God has used teenagers throughout history. Mary was a teenager.
12: Right.
10: You've got Francis, you've got Perpetua, an early martyr and whatnot, where instead of the kids like this, they don't like that, it's what can you give to the church? I'm thinking, what would Paul say? Paul had two words, two sentences that described him. I'm a servant for the church, and I work hard for the church. And regardless of what I do for a vocation, if I love Jesus, I have to love his bride. I need to have a passion for the church. And I think the more that couples, married couples and grandparents and kids will get a vision for the church, the healthier they'll be as Christians. It's not a self-centered faith where it's just about me and Jesus. We don't experience the fullness of life in Christ if we're not experiencing passion for his bride.
12: Are you like my personal counselor here or what? I mean, this is so good. This is so funny because I went to a lunch with a non-believer, a very good friend of mine who's open to the gospel. We've been having lunch together in every couple of months for probably 12 years. And he's a real successful businessman and all that. And I went and had lunch. And I'm thinking on the drive to the lunch, Lord, it's going to be nice at some point when you kind of release me to just, you know, catch my breath and relax, maybe work on my handicap. I mean, that's literally what I thought. I go into this lunch with this non-believer. He's in his 80s, still working. And he puts his, you know, crooked finger on the table at the restaurant and says, Jim, I hope you're not thinking about improving your handicap and retiring before God wants you to retire. He's the non-believer. And I'm going,
10: that is classic.
12: Is that crazy?
10: Those voices.
12: Yeah, that's so crazy.
11: Oh my.
12: I've got to ask you, Gary, when it comes to the shortcomings of us human beings, and I'm talking in the church, we're seeing a lot of, well, I say that. We're seeing a number of pastors failing somehow, Christian leaders failing somehow. You know, these same friends I'm talking about that are non-believers are asking me questions like, you guys aren't really doing it that well. Yeah. And I, you know, they'll even say, it seems like you guys are hypocrites. And I'll say, well, you know, to a degree we are. We're not intentionally trying to find that bad place, but it happens. So we're not perfect people. We're trying to live it out well. Some people fall and stumble. But more specifically for the body of believers that we're talking to today on Focus on the Family, why is this happening? Why is simply ending well meaning don't have an affair, don't steal money, and don't let your pride get in the way? And then they pat you on the back and go, well done.
10: Yeah, well, I think some of it goes back to self-centered salvation, that we ministry in some places is seen as an avenue of personal gain, whether it's a claim, whether it's finances, whether it's a following. But I want to be very clear. I don't love the church because it's perfect. I love the church because Christ is perfect and the church is Christ's bride. There are Christians that will embarrass us. There are Christians who will frustrate us. We're called to reach out to the hurting, and hurting people hurt people. And they don't tend to be grateful. Look at how they treated Jesus. Look at how they treated Paul. They said, Paul, you're not that great of a speaker. You're not that impressive as a person. We're not even sure you're
12: He's a babbler.
10: Yeah, I mean, and yet Paul said, he goes, now I rejoice in what I'm suffering for you. And I fill up in my flesh what is still lacking in regard to Christ's afflictions for the sake of his body, which is the church. Paul is suffering for a church, many of which he had never met them. And he says, I'm rejoicing because I'm suffering for you, but it's building up Christ's body, the church. And so I think we got to have a passion for Jesus, not just a passion for ministry work, because that's not going to fill our souls. It is a passion for Jesus. And I think really one of the things that we lack where we fall into sin is an awe of God. We're looking at ministry, we're just passionate about our love for Jesus, wanting to lift up his name.
12: Gary, let me ask you this. It's a sensitive question, but it's a good one, I think. You know, so often in the church, we're trying to put the best foot forward. We feel comfortable that way. How you doing? Oh, I'm doing great. All that. What if we had more authenticity in the church? Mm-hmm. And I'm thinking of guys particularly. You look at some of the Barna data and other research data on porn addiction. It's in the church, everybody. I mean, I've seen data as high as 68% of men in the church are looking at porn at least once a month. And at 28% of women in the church. So when we see that kind of honesty in an anonymous research project, wouldn't it be great if we could have that honesty in the church itself when we're going and we're saying, man, I'm struggling in this area. And rather than getting condemnation, saying, okay, let's get help. What do we need to do? Yeah. What's your accountability? Put structures in place. Wouldn't that be the healthier way to go? And then why don't we do it that way?
10: I talked to a man who struggled with a sexual addiction, and what he said broke my heart as a pastor. He responded appropriately. He went to 12-step groups. He had four times a year he was involved in a lie detector test with a trained detective.
12: Wow.
10: He went through the classes. It was full-on repentance where everything was checked. But what he said to me that broke my heart is he said, Gary, when I'm in one of my recovery groups, I know everything about a guy. I know his triggers. I know his character strengths and weaknesses. I kind of know the family situation. I know the last time he sinned and what he's most ashamed of and some of his childhood hurts. I don't know his last name. I don't know what neighborhood he lives in. I don't know his job. I don't know how much money he makes. He goes, I go to church on Sunday and it's the exact opposite. I know who voted for this person, who roots for this team. I know what neighborhood they live in. I have an idea of how much money they make. I don't know anything that's going on in their soul. Mm. And I just thought, how do we get that community without having to go through addiction to get there? You're pointing at it. Authenticity. We are all addicts of some kind. Yeah. I mentioned in this book, my addiction to comfort, my addiction to sugar. I mean, I have things that really do drive me. And they might not seem as scandalous as others, but if we're honest about that, then at least we feel compassion for those who have fallen, because we see that we're fellow sinners. Jesus is the only hero. And we've got to stick back with that. The church is not perfect. Jesus is perfect. That's why we're committed to the church, because of Jesus.
11: Mm. I so appreciate your vulnerability. You do write in the book, Gary, about some of those addictions. We say addictions, but those desires for comfort.
10: Sugar is pretty close to addiction. Comfort is too, I'm gonna be honest.
11: What are the benefits of kind of addressing those physical things to kind of reflect the greater, deeper avoidance of comfort, if you will?
10: What I love what Paul does in Colossians is he tells us what to take off so that he tells us what to put on. He tells us to take off sexual immorality, because if you're struggling with that and some of those issues you mentioned, Jim, that's what you're thinking about. That's what you're talking to counselors about. That's what you're asking people to hold you accountable with. It becomes this big thing where you don't see all of the little, and I don't want to say little thing, where you don't see all of the heart issues. And so Paul says, take off sexual immorality, Colossians 3, then anger, rage, malice, slander, filthy language and lying. He says, but then put on compassion, kindness, gentleness, patience, and love. And so we're asking ourselves, if I'm struggling with these sins, I just don't want to take a drink today, or financial malfeasance or whatnot, I'm not thinking about, was I kind when I was driving? Was I compassionate when that person shared with me, or did I come off as holier than thou? Was I patient with that person? And Paul calls us to a whole different level of holiness, not what we don't do, but really how we treat others who fail. If you think about it, compassion, kindness, gentleness, patience, and love, Paul says our holiness is sort of determined how we treat people who aren't very holy. That's the character of Christ. And so I think we've got to get rid of a lot of the sins of the flesh that mask the level of sin in our heart.
11: But that takes a lot of work, Gary.
10: Yeah. I read too many Puritans.
12: I'm so sweating already.
10: That's where they challenge.
11: Well, we lean toward comfort, though, I think, is what you were driving at one point in the book, is that comfort is, that's where it's at, baby. Yeah. And that's not the Christian goal. Calling.
10: No. Well, it's funny because last time I came here, I stayed at the same place where you guys put us up. And it's nice. But for whatever reason, I couldn't get the shower to regulate. It was super hot or super cold. Now, I've been there probably a dozen times. It's just a bad day. But it's one of those showers where, okay, do I want to be scalded or frozen? But I got done with that shower, and it hit me. When I look at the life of Paul, my worst shower was Paul's best.
12: Wow.
10: He never had a shower like that. When he traveled, he was in the open sea. He traveled on ships. They broke apart. I mean, you know, the prisons that he was in didn't have toilets. They didn't have faucets. It was stinky. It was, I mean, the OCD part of me, my skin wants to crawl even thinking about it. And so when I look at the discomfort that Paul went through for the sake of the church, and I can't put up with one sermon that doesn't seem particularly well thought out, or a worship leader that goes off the rails, or some annoying people in the church. Look, the church is filled with annoying people, but we've got to welcome them. We don't want to go to the Bible studies because we're like, these really aren't my people. But if they're God's people, we have to respond with compassion, kindness, patience, and love and sacrifice. Paul's sacrifice for these people he's never met. And so one of the reasons I wrote this, The Life You're Reborn to Live, is if you don't have this passion for this church, if you have a self-centered salvation, you don't really know what the Christian life is like. You don't have the passion for Jesus that will fill your heart. You're going to be more susceptible to those things.
12: Gary, this has been so good. And, I was thinking this might be the one day program, but there's so much here and it's such good stuff for people to think about. Let's go another day. Can you do it?
10: Love to.
12: And that way we can capture more of the wonderful content in your book, The Life You Were Reborn to Live. And we hope you were encouraged by the conversation today. Gary's book is a great tool that can help you unlearn the false beliefs that keep you from the abundant life Christ offers. And when you give a donation of any amount to Focus on the Family, we'll send you a copy of Gary's book to say thank you for partnering with us in ministry. And we're counting on support from listeners who will work with us to strengthen marriages, equip parents, save preborn babies' lives, and reach more people with the gospel. And when you contribute to Focus on the Family, you're sharing the love of God and vital resources with moms and dads like Peter, who wrote to tell us this: because your program means so much to me, I've continued my donations even through a period of unemployment. Wow, that touches my heart. I've been listening for well over a decade. It's hard to find a place where problems and issues are spoken of in an open and frank way. It's fantastic to hear relationship issues being addressed in a Christ-centered way. And now that I have a child, you make me feel not so alone in the world. I know that you help thousands, if not millions of people, and you lead us to seek solutions in Christ. Whew, that is really good.
11: That's an emotional word, and we so appreciate that. That's really encouraging, frankly. And so when you give to the Ministry of Focus, you're supporting parents like Peter, and we invite you to do so when you call 800, the letter A in the word family, or stop by focusonthefamily.com/broadcast. And on behalf of the entire team, thanks for listening to Focus on the Family with Jim Daly. I'm John Fuller, inviting you back as we continue the conversation with Gary Thomas and once more help you and your family thrive in Christ.

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1: 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I'm Bob Shaw. October 1st. It's about the time of year when I start realizing there are things I said I was going to do this year. And the year's starting to look at me and like, well? And I'm not talking about resolutions, just, you know, things I meant to get around to. A phone call, which I'm so bad at because I'm an introvert. Getting together with somebody, which, again, I'm so bad at because I'm an introvert. Something around the house I've been ignoring because apparently I've decided it'll fix itself. October is a pretty good reminder that I'll get to it can turn into a long time. And that goes for the important stuff, too. So if there's somebody that God keeps putting on your heart, call them, text them. If you've been meaning to spend more time in his word, start today. We still have 3 months left in the year. It's a lot of life, so don't put it off until later. Believe me, I know. Dr. Tony Evans takes us to a roadside Bible study that begins with Isaiah and ends with the good news about Christ. Acts 8, verses 28 to 35 show how Scripture can lead straight to the gospel. Next on The Alternative.
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7: This is The Alternative Broadcast, featuring the timeless biblical teachings from the archives of Dr. Tony Evans. Even the most beautiful sentence means absolutely nothing if it's written in a language you don't understand. Today, Dr. Evans shows how interpreting Scripture correctly is key to experiencing its power. Let's join him to discover how God has provided us the tools we need to help grasp his message accurately.
6: Communication involves three things. It involves a encoder. An encoder is a person sending forth a message. It involves a decoder. That's the person on the other end receiving the message. And it involves the message, the information being sent. The goal of communication is to make sure what the decoder receives is what the encoder intended. It was the job of the Holy Spirit to make sure that the message of God didn't get distorted. So from 1400 BC to 90 AD, the Holy Spirit's job was to make sure the message that started back here didn't get messed up down here. Without that, communication over that big a gap would not have been possible to stay accurate. Today, I want to say a word about interpretation, because understanding is key to making the Bible meaningful in your experience. Many people avoid the Bible because they say, I don't understand it. It doesn't make sense to me. So the issue is interpretation or ascertaining the meaning of Scripture. Turn first of all to Acts chapter 8. We have the story of the Ethiopian eunuch who is now a bigwig in the administration of Candace. And he was returning and sitting in his chariot and was reading the prophet Isaiah. So he's reading his Bible. And the Spirit said to Philip, go up and join this chariot. There's a whole lot in there that we don't have time to mind out. But the Spirit of God led Philip to a man who was reading his Bible. And when Philip had run up, he heard him reading Isaiah the prophet and said, do you understand what you are reading? You're reading it, but does it make any sense to you? And he said, well, the eunuch says, well, how could I unless someone guides me? And he invited Philip to come up and sit with him. And then it goes into the passage he was reading, which was about Jesus Christ being led to the sacrifice. And verse 35, and Philip opened his mouth and began from this scripture, he preached Jesus to him. Here we have a man reading, but not understanding. How many times have you read your Bible, got finished reading, and didn't know what in the world you had just gone through? There was not the interpretation. The reason why interpretation is critical, because it's possible to read and not understand. He needed to be guided in an understanding of what he was reading. It's not enough to read if you don't also understand. Because without understanding, you don't know what to apply. So it's reading, interpreting, and then applying what you now understand needs to be applied. You say, Doc, my stomach hurts, my head hurts. He tries to diagnose the problem through tests to come up with the right cause that he might apply the right solution. If he interprets wrong, he applies wrong. He's going to give you the wrong medication. As a boy, I suffered horrifically with asthma. And every week I had to go to the hospital to get shots. On top of that, I wanted to try to do everything, all the sports and everything. So I was constantly carrying on this battle with asthma. Every week I would go and get these shots to deal with the allergies that would bring about the asthmatic attacks. On one occasion, I went to the doctor and they prescribed the wrong medicine. And on that night, I almost died. I'll never forget the sight of my father standing over the bed with tears in his eyes, watching me gasp for breath and go into convulsions because the doctor gave me the wrong application. So interpretation or understanding is key. Some parts of the Bible, they jump out at you. You know what they mean just by reading it. Other parts, like Peter says in 2 Peter 3, 15 and 16, Peter says some of the things Paul wrote are hard to understand. When you get the proper understanding along with the right application, there is no issue that the scripture talks about that cannot be addressed victoriously. So, understanding and application joined together to make transformation. That leads me to the next point. What are the qualifications if you're going to interpret rightly? Now, let me say this. Every Christian is a believer priest. By believer priest, we mean every Christian has the capability to hear from God for themselves. So that while preachers and pastors can help guide, they do not replace your own capacity for the scripture to speak to you. The first principle is that to clearly and fully understand the scripture, you must be saved. 1 Corinthians chapter 2, verse 14 says, the natural man does not welcome the things of the Spirit of God, for they are foolishness unto him. He does not mean you can't repeat the Bible. He means you can't experience it. The unsaved man does not have the capability or the capacity to interpret divine truth. It's like me going to a foreign land without any training, any knowledge, trying to get the language, and I don't have the capacity to do that on my own. So first of all, and I know this may not seem to be need to be said, but I want to emphasize your ability to appropriate the reality of Scripture is tied to you having conversion, regeneration, or salvation. But secondly, the closer you are to the Holy Spirit, the more clearly you will understand His word. Let me say that again. Anointing is your capacity to receive divine truth. You have the capacity now to hear from God. Philip guided the eunuch in the understanding of what he read. Now look at John chapter 16, verse 13. A few pages back. John chapter 16, verse 13. This is what it says. But when he, the Spirit of truth, comes, he will guide you into all truth. For he will not speak on his own initiative, but whatever he hears, he will speak, and he will disclose to you what is to come. The Ethiopian eunuch had Philip to guide him. Every believer has the Holy Spirit to guide him. It is the Holy Spirit's job to clarify truth, to tell you what it means, and then, of course, how to apply it. It is his job to make the truth of Scripture become real to your mind, and he will disclose to you what is to come. The Ethiopian eunuch had Philip to guide him. Every believer has the Holy Spirit to guide him. It is the Holy Spirit's job to clarify truth, to tell you what it means, and then, of course, how to apply it. It is his job to make the truth of Scripture become real to your mind and to your heart so that it can become.

0: The further you are from the Holy Spirit, the more fuzzy Scripture will be to you. So as you can see, the guider, the Holy Spirit, his job is to clarify or turn the light on. Have you ever been confused about something and the Holy Spirit cleared it up and just like turned the switch on? It may have been through a human teacher. It may have been just through your own reading. It may have been through a book. And I'll talk about those things in a moment. But what he did was he turned the light on and you said, oh, he opened your eyes. He lets you see.
1: 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Stay with us.
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0: The Holy Spirit's job is to communicate. The closer you are to the Holy Spirit, the more you pick up on His signals. The more you pick up on what He wants to communicate to you. Another characteristic of understanding the Bible has to do with living. 1 Peter 2, therefore putting aside all malice, all guile, all hypocrisy, all envy, and all slander. Verse 2 says, like newborn babes, long for the pure milk of the word, that by it you may grow in respect to your salvation. He says, get rid of things that will put static on the line and stop you from understanding God's truth. Another way that you prepare yourself to properly understand the Word of God, being willing to respond even before you get the understanding. As opposed to, let me understand and then I'll let you know whether I'll respond. St. John 7, verse 17. If any man is willing to do his will, he shall know of the teaching. Did you get the order? He says, you must be willing to do it, then you will understand or know the teaching about it. So God is not going to give great understanding. Remember the verse? To him that hath, more will be given. But to him that does not have, that which he has will be taken away. So you can actually come to church and learn less. Because nothing gets done with what is said, and so God reduces rather than increases understanding. So the process for interpretation, okay? You want to understand so that you can apply. Okay,

0: Timothy chapter 2, verse 15. Be diligent to present yourself approved to God as a workman who does not need to be ashamed, handling accurately the word of truth, the word of God, the Bible. Interpretation involves presenting yourself approved. So your mindset is, I want to be pleasing to God because I want to understand what God is saying through his word to me. So I want to be pleasing to God. As a workman, he says, learning the Bible involves some work. Now, everybody's not a pastor. Everybody's not a full-time preacher. That's not the work we're talking about, although that would apply to somebody who does it full-time. But it does involve your participation. First of all, you have to be willing to read the Bible. You can't have the Bible sitting on your shelf talking about, I have a Bible in my house. The Bible is not, you know, to fill book space. You must be willing to read your Bible. You must, that takes some time. Then you must be willing to ask some questions about what you're reading. You want to ask some questions. There's some simple questions, but they will give you the basic understanding, assuming you're approved of God and you're yielded to the Holy Spirit, which I'll mention in a moment. Some basic questions. Question number one, what did it say? I read it. So just say back to yourself, what did it say? Paraphrase it back to yourself. Second question, to whom was it said? Is there any indication to whom he was speaking? Because that will affect meaning. If you're talking to non-Christians, it's going to mean one thing. If you're talking to Christians, it's going to mean another thing. Another question is, why was it said? Is there anything indicating why this thing is being discussed in the first place? Because that will affect meaning. Why did he bring this up? And of course, that's going to vary from person to person. And there are usually keys in the passage. You ask the Holy Spirit to open up your eyes. Why is he saying this? And then the final question that you need to ask is, what is to be done with what has been said? Well, what am I to do with what I just read? You will find yourself, as you answer these questions, by becoming a workman, willing to put in a little bit of time, the passages of the Bible becoming clearer and clearer to you. How do you know when the Bible is making sense? Here's the key. Here's the key. The key to the scripture is this. How do I connect with what I read and learned to Jesus Christ? So Jesus is the key that unlocks the door to the understanding of the whole Bible. The whole Bible wraps around Jesus Christ. Because remember, Jesus is the living word. This is the written word, and those two words always agree. It is okay to ask God to give you a word today. You're in a crisis situation. You need him to speak to you. And God will do that. But a lot of people do that because they don't want to be workmen. They want to be luckmen. They don't want to spend any time with God. And you can't rush learning heavenly language. What happens, in closing, what happens when you begin to interpret rightly the truth of God's word? What happens? Luke chapter 24. Luke chapter 24. Two disciples are on their way back from the Emmaus Road. They're on their way back to home. They're going back home. And they are depressed. And Jesus comes and says, what's wrong? Verse 19. They said, didn't you hear about Jesus of Nazareth, the man mighty in word and deed, and how the chief priest delivered him up, and he was died, was crucified? Here's why everybody gets depressed. Verse 21, because we were hoping. You know why you get depressed? Your hopes get dashed. Your dreams get shattered. Your expectations get lost. They said, we were hoping. We had dreams. Our dreams have fallen through. That he was going to redeem Israel. And we just going home and we are discouraged. And now we can't find him. They've stole his body. Okay, hold on your horses. Verse 25. Oh, foolish men. Jesus is too cold. He calls the guys fools. You foolish men. And slow of heart to believe in all that the prophets have spoken. Was it not necessary for Christ to suffer these things and to enter into his glory? And beginning with Moses and all the prophets, he explained to them the things concerning himself in the scriptures. So he went all the way back to the Old Testament and said, you know what that? That was talking about me. You know what that? That was talking about me. You know what not that? That was talking about me. He went to the scriptures to deal with their hopelessness. Now, where do you run when you lose hope? You run to the movies? You run to your friends? Or do you run to the scriptures? Do you know God let David go through a lot of hopelessness so you and I would have some place to run to in the book of Psalms? He says, they approach the village. He's been giving them a Bible study while they're walking. See, you don't have to be in church. They're walking down the road doing a Bible study. They get to the village. He's getting ready to go further. He's going to say, okay, well, y'all home now. Bible study's over. And they urged him, saying, stay with us, for it's getting toward evening, and the day is now nearly over. And he went in to stay with them. He wasn't going to go in unless invited. God will only go deeper with you if you want him there. He won't go deeper if you don't want him. And it came about when they reclined at the table, he took the bread and blessed it and broke it. He began giving it to them. Their eyes were open and they recognized him, and he vanished from their sight. Oh, this is sweet stuff. Verse 32. And they said to one another, were not our hearts burning? Anybody ever heard a heart burn? Talking about a show enough heart burn. Heart been on fire. Did not our hearts burn within us, he says, as he was speaking to us on the road and as he was explaining the scriptures to us? What led to the heartburn? He says, our heart started burning when he started walking and started talking and opened up the Bible. Have you ever come to church without hope? With head low. And the Holy Ghost, see, when we get serious, we call him the Holy Ghost. And the Holy Ghost zeroed in on you and acted like you were the only person in the sanctuary. And in a 50-minute sermon, took hopelessness and gave you a burning heart. Have you ever been depressed and he become the lifter of your head and all you did was heard from the Word of God? That's all you did. Understanding brings a new disposition.
1: 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When it comes to hearing from God, people often ask, why just the Bible? Well, tomorrow, Dr. Evans explains why the collection of books we call Scripture is complete, trustworthy, and final. Right now, though, he's back with these closing comments to wrap up today's lesson.
0: God, the Holy Spirit, wants to guide you into understanding the Scriptures. And he doesn't want you to just be under the Word. He wants you to be in the Word. He just doesn't want you to come to church. He doesn't want you to do that But he wants you not only to be under it, he wants to leap off of the pages to you directly because you're in it. Because when that happens and you apply what you interpret, you must be transformed by it.

0: K-Wave 1110 and 107.9, sharing life, delivering truth, and giving hope. I'm Bob Shaw, and I would love to pray for you as we start our day. Heavenly Father, here we are at the beginning of October. Thank you, God, for a new month and another chance to live out our faith in the everyday parts of life. And Lord, October brings a lot with it around here. We know the Santa Ana winds and fire danger can become a concern this time of year, so we pray for that. We pray for protection in the weeks ahead and for the firefighters who are ready to respond when they're needed. We pray for the tropical storms and hurricanes that continually surround our coast, God. We pray for protection over that. We also pray for the work in front of us this month, God. Give us wisdom with the decisions we'll make. Help us follow through on what we've committed to and keep us from getting pulled in directions we don't want to go. And most of all, Lord, don't let another month just fly by without us growing closer to you. Keep us in your word. Keep us praying. Keep working in us. We give you this new month. In Jesus' name, amen. Pastor Skip continues his new series at the very beginning of the Bible, where Genesis 1:1 tells us something essential about God and creation, where everything starts. It's a short verse with a lot to say about how we understand the world around us. 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
7: And it just so happened that the amount of water to land is the ratio that it is, which gives us the rainfall that we have on the earth. Did you know that if the oceans were just 1/4 larger than they are, we would have a flood on the earth? It would be 8 times the amount of rainfall. Life couldn't be sustained. If they were just a little shallower than they are,
8: It would be dry all over the earth. And we know it's dry here. It would be dry everywhere and life couldn't be sustained. So it didn't just so happen. It was just so designed by a designer. And the Lord God made the earth and the heaven. So when you go outside, and maybe you'll see a star or two tonight, we have light pollution around here, and you look up and you see a couple stars or a planet, think this: if the art hanging in the skies must be that magnificent, how magnificent is the artist behind it? That's the God of the Bible. In Genesis 2, in verse 8, the Lord God planted a garden. I love that God was a gardener. Where? Eastward in Eden. And there he put the man whom he had formed. Now, we don't exactly know where this is. Probably was in the Mesopotamian river valley, the river delta between the Tigris and Euphrates River. Of course, the earth was very different, but that would make it around Iraq somewhere, that delta. Verse 9, out of the ground, the Lord God made every tree grow that is pleasant to the sight and good for food. The tree of life was also in the midst of the garden, and the tree of the knowledge of good and evil. Go down to verse 15. Then the Lord God took the man and put him in the Garden of Eden to tend it and to keep it. And the Lord God commanded the man, saying, of every tree of the garden, you may freely eat. Please notice that. We always notice you can't eat that one tree, and we kind of get bummed out of God for making a rule. You can eat everything in this garden. You may freely eat it. But of the tree of the knowledge of good and evil, you shall not eat, for in the day that you eat of it, you will surely die. Now, we're going to see this in chapter 5 more than any other chapter in this early part, because it'll be a list of all the people who die. It'll say 8 times, and he died, and he died, and he died, and he died. In the day that you eat, you will surely die. Go down to verse 19. Out of the ground, the Lord God formed every beast of the field, every bird of the air, and brought them to Adam to see what he would call them. And whatever Adam called each living creature, that was its name. Adam is a name. It's actually a Hebrew word, and it simply means man. That's how we translate Adam, man. But the word Adam comes from another Hebrew word, Adama, which means dirt or soil, red soil. It comes, they even use Adama for red in the Hebrew language to this day, and probably because the nutrient-rich red soil of the Garden of Eden is where God took him. So, if you look at verse 19, that's Adam's life. What a great job. Living in the Garden of Eden, and his job was naming animals. This is a hippie's dream. Hey, this is what people save their whole life for and look to retire after. This is what they want to do. Just hang around in a garden environment with a bunch of animals. Come on, that's living. So he's naming animals, and I always like to imagine that at first he was very creative and diligent, came up with these weird things like hippopotamus. That's like 5 syllables. Man, that's long. Or rhinoceros. And then he got a little tireder. Elephant. And then it's the end of the day, and it's just like, dog. Cat. Pig. Fly. Not much energy. Of course, these are English names. Chapter 2, verse 18. Go back one verse. The Lord God said, it is not good that man should be alone. I will make him a helper comparable to him. Verse 21, the Lord God caused a deep sleep to fall on Adam, and he slept, and he took one of his ribs and closed up the flesh in its place. Then the rib, or the side, literally, which the Lord God had taken from man, he made into a woman. And he brought her to the man. There was a Sunday school class where the teacher was telling this story, the story of creation, the story of the first man and woman. There was one little boy who was just so interested in Adam and Eve and how this process worked. He'd never heard anything like this. God took a rib and made a woman, and it was his wife, and it was just so weird to him, but he's listening, and it was rapt attention. Later on that week, little Johnny had a stomach ache and was lying on his bed. And his mom came in the room and said, "Johnny, what's wrong?" And he was holding his side, and he goes, "I think I'm having a wife." It's what a kid would think in looking at the story. And Adam said, verse 23, "This is now bone of my bones and flesh of my flesh. She shall be called woman because she was taken out of man." Now, that doesn't sound all that romantic. The girl shows up and, "This is now bone of my bones and flesh of my flesh." Really? That's all you got? But that's because our translation really doesn't capture the feel and flavor of the original. So the Living Bible tried to do that and said, "And God brought the woman to the man, and Adam said, 'This is it.'" And I like that translation. This is it. Yeah, bone of my bones, flesh of my flesh, but this is the one. This is the helper. This is the match. This is the one. It was from God, and he knew it. "Therefore," verse 24, "a man will leave his father and mother and be joined to his wife, and they shall become one flesh." Now, we've noticed something repeated. If you were to read every single verse of these chapters, you would find out that time and time again, God says, after he makes something, it was good. It was good. Chapter 1, verse 4, verse 10, verse 12, verse 18, verse 21, verse 25, God says it's good. And then in chapter 1, verse 31, "Then God saw everything that he had made, and indeed it was very good." Now, for the first time in all the Bible, God says something is not good. He looks at the dude. He looks him over and goes, "Something's not right. Something's not good about this." And what it was the state of aloneness that he was in. It is not good that man should be alone. So God says, "I'm going to make him a helper." Speaking of unromantic things to say, this would be high on the list. "Well, who's this?" "Oh, this is my helper." Try that sometime, man, and watch her reaction. "Oh, really? That's what I am? Your helper?" It doesn't sound impressive. It sort of sounds like she's my assistant. However, did you know that it is a word God used to describe himself? In Psalm 46, "God is our refuge and our strength, a very present help." Same exact Hebrew word. A present help in times of trouble. Also, Psalm 33, "God is our help and our shield." So God knew that this guy needed all the help he can get. So he made her, and he brought them together. God was the first matchmaker, you might say. And we would be right to say this was a match made in heaven. God brought them together. In fact, somebody once said Adam and Eve had the ideal setup. He didn't have to hear about all the men she could have married. And she didn't have to hear about the way his mother cooked. So, you know, it was just perfect. So that is the formation. Chapters 1 and 2 of Genesis. God does not go into great detail, but he covers the formation. Now we come to chapter 3 through 5, and this is the second great event that Genesis speaks about, and that is the fall of man. Genesis speaks about four great events and four great people. The four great people we'll look at next time, but now we come to the fall of man, chapters 3 through 5. And chapter 3 gives to us the only reasonable explanation that the world is as bad off as it is today. Every generation looks around and says, "Man, this world is so bad these days." I hear that every set of days. Next generation, "Man, the world's so bad these days." Next generation, "These days, not like it used to be." So just everybody acknowledges life is pretty bad.
7: Where did it all start? The explanation is here. Verse 1, now the serpent.
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7: Now the serpent was more cunning than any beast of the field which the Lord God had made. And he said to the woman, has indeed God said, you shall not eat of every tree of the garden? And right off the bat, we're struck with the fact that this creature, whatever it is markedly different from other creatures because this creature can talk and can understand human language and can dialogue with the first man and the first woman. So we understand that man is given one negative command. We saw that. You can eat of the trees of the garden, but this one tree you can't eat of. So he's given one negative command. You know, who knows, God may have even hung a sign over that one tree. It says, danger, lethal tree, keep out. But what do you think when you see a sign that says, keep out? Go in. Keep out, that's for other people, not me. If it says wet paint, what are you going to do? You're going to touch it. And that's what happens. Now, the word serpent, it's not the best word. Because the Hebrew word that is used is the word nahash. Nahash means to shine, or the shining one said. That's the literal translation. So this being, this serpent, would be best translated a shining one, which immediately, if you're a Bible student, takes you to the New Testament book of 2 Corinthians chapter 11, verse 14, where Paul said, you know, you have false apostles among you who transform themselves into apostles of Christ. And we shouldn't marvel at this, for Satan himself transforms himself into an angel of light. He appears here as an angel of light. He didn't come with horns, a little tight red suit, a little pitchfork, going up to people going, boo. He comes as an angel of light, a shining one. In fact, there are two Old Testament passages that describe Satan in the beginning and his subsequent fall, Isaiah chapter 14 and Ezekiel chapter 28. In Ezekiel chapter 28, it says of this being, you were in Eden, the garden of God. You were the seal of perfection, full of wisdom and perfect in beauty. Now this being, this shining one, comes and immediately, as we saw in verse 1 of chapter 3, challenges God, challenges God's word, challenges God's motives. And right here begins the beginning of what we call in the New Testament the world. You've heard that term, the world, the flesh, the devil. The world is a New Testament word, and the world is a system of ideas, actions, and people that are opposed to God. And it begins here as something is planted in the heart of Eve by the serpent. Verse 2, the woman said to the serpent, we may eat the fruit of the trees of the garden. You said we can eat, we may eat. But of the fruit of the tree which is in the midst of the garden, God has said, you shall not eat. Nor shall you touch it, lest you die. Then the serpent said to the woman, you will not surely die. For God knows that in the days that you eat, your eyes will be opened and you will be like God, knowing good and evil. So when the woman saw that the tree was good for food, that it was pleasant to the eyes, and a tree desirable to make one wise, she took its fruit and ate it. She also gave to her husband with her, and he ate. Now notice something in verse 6. It was good for food. It was pleasant to the eyes. It was desirable to make one wise. 1 John chapter 2, for all that is in the world, the lust of the flesh, the lust of the eyes, and the pride of life are not of the Father, but they're of the world. We see them displayed in this verse. Now you'll notice something also in verse 6, four verbs that Eve engages in. She saw, she took, she ate, she gave. For Adam, there's one. He ate. He's a guy. He ate. Now, what you should know, what you need to know, is though that is true, Adam gets all the blame. Paul the Apostle writes, 1 Timothy chapter 2, Adam was not deceived, but the woman being deceived fell into transgression. So you just got to picture Eve over there in the garden. She's just sort of listening and talking and maybe feeling empathy for this creature, even though it's a shining creature. And she listens some more and she engages more in conversation and she thinks about it. Adam, he knew exactly what was going on. He just ate. It's like, grunt, eat me, Tarzan. But he knew what he was doing. All that aside, though, this is the darkest day in human history. This is where all the problems began. On this day, the virus called SIN virus was introduced to the bloodstream of humanity. You are all SIN positive. Every single human being, that beautiful baby that was just born, your little child, your little niece or nephew, SIN positive, like all y'all. And so Paul puts it this way in Romans chapter 5, by one man, sin entered the world, and death through sin, and death spread to all. And then finally, Paul writes, death reigned from Adam to Moses. Sin entered, death spread, death reigned. It all started here. When Adam sinned, a constitutional change was generated in human character so that from Adam all the way down to every other generation, they would be impacted. He went from innocence to sinfulness. That was the change, the constitutional change in his character. So Adam acted sort of like the federal head of all humans who would ever be born. And by his act, sin and death spread and entered the world. It's sort of like what happened, and I've told this story to you on a few occasions. As a kid, I went to the Grand Tetons National Park with my parents, and I was at the base of that beautiful lake, Jackson Lake, early in the morning, a summer morning. It was pristine. And you could see the reflection of the mountains about as clear as you could see the mountains themselves in the horizon. But just one stone that I threw across that lake to see how many skips that stone would make across that lake. Just the first hit, the first impact caused ripples that marred the image of the beautiful Grand Tetons in Jackson Lake, Wyoming. What I did as a kid, Adam did for the world, for the race. He threw the stone of disobedience that has ripple effects in every single generation and distorted the image of God that we were created in. And that answers the question why the world is, after thousands of years, the way it is and seemingly getting worse. Now, in chapter 4, we come to the first home, the first nuclear family. We have Adam and Eve and their two boys, Cain and Abel. Both are worshiping together. Abel's offering is accepted, Cain's is not. Verse 3, and in the process of time, literally, and at the end of days, it came to pass that Cain brought an offering of the fruit of the ground to the Lord. So it seems like there was an appointed place and an appointed time for them to worship. So worship was already being organized back in Genesis. Verse 4, Abel also brought of the firstborn of his flock and their fat. And the Lord respected Abel and his offering. But he did not respect Cain and his offering. And Cain was very angry. and his countenance fell. You know what that means? That sad face, you know, the emoji. His countenance fell. It went from to bummed out. His countenance fell. A couple of things are at play here. First of all, the quality of the offering. It is mentioned here. It says that he brought the firstborn of his flock and their fat. A better translation is he brought the first ones and the fattest ones. In other words, he brought the very best. I'm going to bring the first ones, which also happen to be the biggest, fattest ones. I'm giving those to the Lord. I'm not keeping those for myself. So we understand that worship, giving, should involve at least some amount of sacrifice. David, when he was offering something to the Lord, he offered to buy the threshing floor of Ornan. We'll get to that much later on. And Ornan said, no, let me give this to you. You're going to build a temple for God, man. It's on me. It's yours. Have it. He goes, no, I'm going to pay for it. No, David, you can have it. It's for God. David said, listen, I'm not going to give to the Lord anything that doesn't cost me something. I've got to feel it. There has to be some amount of sacrifice. So it was in this one. There was a quality to his offering. Second, there was the character behind the offering. You know, if we wonder why did God accept one and not the other, Hebrews 11 gives you the answer. By faith, Abel offered up a more acceptable or excellent sacrifice than Cain. And if you look at verse 7, there's a hint of that. In verse 7, God says, why are you so bummed out? If you do well, will you not be accepted? And if you don't do well, then sin is lying at the door. In other words, you're not doing well. You're not living right. And I, God, will never separate the offering from the one who offers it. You can worship me, but I always look at the worshiper along with the worship itself. I don't just say, man, that guy can sing. Ooh, he's got his hands raised and it's so loud and he's into it. I look at the life behind it. So both of those are at play, the quality of the offering and the character behind the offering. So he was angry. Cain was so angry that his countenance fell and he kills Abel. It is now the what you would call first murder. I'm calling it the second murder in history. Technically, it's the first homicide, man killing a man. But I contend it's the second murder. The first is when Satan destroyed the relationship of intimacy that God had with his ultimate creation, man and woman. That was the first murder. Satan, the Bible says, was a murderer from the beginning.
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1: 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I'm Bob Shaw. Happy to spend the morning with you. And before Paul gets into the problems in Galatia, he starts with the gospel itself. Jesus gave himself to rescue us from this present evil age. Pastor Brian explains why that foundation comes first. Coming up on Back to Basics.
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1: Here's your news on K-Wave. Passengers and crew stopped an alleged attempt to crash a Fly Dubai flight from Dubai to Tel Aviv on Wednesday. Israeli Prime Minister Benjamin Netanyahu said one pilot stabbed the other and tried to crash the plane, which was carrying mostly Israeli passengers. A passenger and crew member forced their way into the cockpit and subdued the attacker. The plane landed safely in Saudi Arabia. Netanyahu later thanked passenger Yaniv Hayoun, who said he helped restrain the attacker and used his aviation experience to pull the plane out of its dive. Fly Dubai confirmed everyone aboard was safe, but urged people to avoid speculating about motives while investigators determine what happened. Israel temporarily suspended the airline's flights to the country and arranged replacement flights on Israeli carriers with added security. A federal appeals court ruled Monday that a historic 10-foot cross and a Christmas nativity display can stay in Los Angeles' El Pueblo neighborhood. Resident Jack Gerritsen sued the city last year, arguing that the displays violated the Constitution's restrictions on government support for religion. He said they offended him and made him feel excluded as an atheist. A lower court ruled against him. The appeals court also rejected his request to remove the displays, saying he had not shown that leaving them in place would cause harm that could not be undone. The cross was built in 1929 to mark Los Angeles' 148th birthday. The nativity is displayed each December for the community's traditional Las Posadas celebration. That's the news, and you're up to date. K-Wave weather, a hot weekend is in store beginning tomorrow. An extreme heat watch will go into effect later tomorrow morning. That's what I'm trying to say. For today, 88 in L.A. and Orange counties, 96 in the valleys and Inland Empire, 81 at the beaches. Right now, 60 in Laguna Niguel, 65 in Huntington Beach, 66 in Lakewood, and 64 at K-Wave. 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
1: Galatians is important for us today because an understanding of the grace of God is vital to a healthy and spiritually prosperous Christian life. 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
0: Today on Back to Basics, Pastor Brian begins his study in the book of Galatians. Join us as Pastor Brian begins this series with his teaching on Galatians chapter 1, verses 1 through 5 in a message titled, The Life of the Age to Come. And now, here's Pastor Brian.
1: Here we come this morning to a new study in Paul's letter to the Galatians. And the theme, you know, we're studying through the book of Galatians, but our theme as we go through our study in the book of Galatians is going to be free in Christ. And that's really what the book of Galatians is all about. It's about the freedom that we have received in Christ through the gospel, through the grace of God. And we're going to be focusing a lot on that topic. I mean, that's really what the book deals with, is the revolutionary power of God's grace. So I first of all wanted to just give a little bit of background, sort of a introduction to the epistle itself, and then we'll move into looking at the text. But as we note here, this is the epistle of Paul, the apostle to the Galatians. It's written to the churches of Galatia. Galatia was a Roman province in what is today Turkey. The region was named after the Celtic tribes that settled there from the area known as Gaul. The ancient area of Gaul is modern-day France. And so it was to this region that Paul went with Barnabas on their first missionary journey. They came to the cities of Pisidian, Antioch, Iconium, Lystra, Derbe, and it was there that they planted a number of churches. And so it would be to these churches that Paul is now writing. The occasion of the letter was unfortunately unpleasant. And what had happened there is Paul had come in, he had brought them the good news of the gospel, they had embraced the wonderful grace of God, but then after Paul's departure, false teachers came. And the false teachers began to undermine Paul. They began to suggest that he really wasn't truly an apostle, that he didn't really have apostolic authority. And they also challenged his doctrine being mainly that salvation is by grace alone, through faith alone. And these false teachers who came in to challenge the teaching of Paul, they're commonly referred to as Judaizers. And the reason for that is they didn't believe that you could really be saved apart from being a Jew. So the Jews, of course, had the natural end, but the Gentiles, they insisted, needed to become Jews if they were going to be saved. So they had to go through the circumcision rite, and they had to keep the law of Moses. And this is what they came and imposed upon the people there in the churches of Galatia. So Paul writes this letter in defense of both his apostleship and doctrine. And as we go through the letter, we're going to see how he masterfully shows the fallacy of the false teachers, disproving their teaching from the scriptures themselves. And he also shows the foolishness of those who have followed their teaching. At one certain point, he even says to them, he says, oh, foolish Galatians, who has cast a spell on you? And so this is what's happening here, the background of the epistle. Now, Galatians is interesting in that it is very much a doctrinal epistle, But it also has a component, a historical component to it, a narrative. And the first two chapters of Galatians are historical narrative. And in the first two chapters of Galatians, we learn things that happened in the life and ministry of Paul that are not recorded for us in the book of Acts. Now, we often think of the book of Acts as being the complete sort of historical perspective on the things that happened in the early church. But from what we read in Galatians chapter 1 and 2, we realize that, oh, there were other things that went on that Luke didn't tell us about in Acts. In the New Testament, we have the epistle of Paul to Titus, but Titus is not mentioned anywhere in the book of Acts, but it's here in Galatians 1 and 2 that we find out a lot about who Titus was and his relationship with Paul. So there's that narrative portion of it, but then the content is primarily doctrinal, and it is very similar in its doctrinal content to Paul's epistle to the Romans. And like Romans, Galatians played a significant role in the history of the church, especially in what we know as the Reformation of the 16th century. The Reformation of the 16th century, if you're not really familiar with that, that was when there was a rediscovery, really, of the gospel of God's grace. And the names, the most prominent names that surround the Reformation are Martin Luther and John Calvin. But it was through Paul's epistles to both the Romans and the Galatians that the reformers really rediscovered the grace of God and brought this great truth of salvation by grace alone through faith alone back into prominence after approximately 1,200 years of obscurity. Think about that. For 1,200 years, the church, to a large degree, lost the understanding of God's grace and salvation through grace and the Christian life through grace. I mean, can you imagine? How could... It's almost inconceivable that the thing that is the very theme of the New Testament, which is grace, was lost to a large degree for 1,200 years. But it was through the influence of the epistle to the Galatians that this was restored during the time of the Reformation. So Galatians is important for us today because an understanding of the grace of God is vital to a healthy and spiritually prosperous Christian life. Look, this is the most important, and like I said, it's the primary doctrine of the New Testament. So if we don't get grace the way God intends it to be gotten, we're not going to be living the Christian life the way God intends it to be lived. And we're not going to be enjoying the blessings and the benefits of it that God has for us. Timothy Keller, in his commentary on the book of Galatians, he said this. He said, the book of Galatians is dynamite. It is an explosion of joy and freedom, which leaves us enjoying a deep significance, security, and self-satisfaction, the life of blessing God calls his people into. And I'm praying as we go through Galatians together that it is indeed just that, that it's dynamite, that it blows up all of our preconceived ideas and our legalistic bent that we often are caught up in, and just frees us once again in God's grace. You see, because it's possible to be a Christian. It's possible to have been a Christian for many, many years and to still not have really experienced God's grace. You believe in God's grace and you know, to a certain degree, you understand it, but it's possible to not have fully experienced it. And that, of course, was the testimony of Pastor Chuck. He, of course, grew up in a Christian home, and he pretty much, you know, didn't really have a point where he could look back and say, well, it was at this time that I became a Christian. He sort of just his entire life, you know, he had been brought up as a Christian. He was a Christian. But by his own admission and his own story, his own testimony was that for so many years, not only as a Christian, but even as a pastor, he never really understood God's grace. And there was a time, there was a moment, a defining moment in his own life where suddenly the lights went on and he understood God's grace. And later on in life, he would write his book, which was really sort of his testimony. And in some ways, just, you know, kind of the whole emphasis of his ministry. And perhaps you remember the book is called Why Grace Changes Everything. And that's what grace does. It changes everything. And that's what this epistle to the Galatians is going to do for us if we take it to heart. So that is our introduction. And now let's just jump in. We're going to look at the first five verses. And so it begins with Paul, an apostle, not from men nor through man, but through Jesus Christ and God the Father, who raised him from the dead, and all the brethren who are with me to the churches of Galatia. So Paul begins this letter by claiming for himself the very title which the false teachers were evidently denying him. Paul says, actually, I am an apostle. They were questioning Paul's apostleship. They were trying to cast doubt in the minds of the Galatian believers as to the legitimacy of Paul's apostleship. Because remember, Paul wasn't part of that original apostolic band. When you go through the Gospels, of course, you find that Jesus selected, claiming for himself the very title which the false teachers were evidently denying him. Paul says, actually, I am an apostle. They were questioning Paul's apostleship. They were trying to cast doubt in the minds of the Galatian believers as to the legitimacy of Paul's apostleship. Because remember, Paul wasn't part of that original apostolic band. When you go through the Gospels, of course, you find that Jesus selected 12 men to be his apostles. We know one of them was a

during his public ministry. And of course, he would send them out on the Great Commission to make disciples of all of the nations. Paul wasn't part of that originally. He came later. So these false teachers tried to capitalize on that. Oh, Paul, you know, who is this guy? I mean, you know, why should we consider him an apostle? He wasn't part of that original band. This is how they would present it. But Paul here makes it clear that he is an apostle. And an apostle is one who is sent. That's what the word means. One who is sent. One who is sent by higher authority. Paul says that he is an apostle. And it's not from men nor through man, but through Jesus Christ and God the Father who raised him from the dead. So Paul says, in a sense, he's saying, no, yeah, it's true. I wasn't part of that original apostolic band. And none of those men appointed me to be an apostle. Paul says, God himself appointed me to be an apostle. And, you know, this is really a truth that we need to kind of, you know, understand. God appoints people to Christian leadership. God gives gifts. And sometimes for some people, that might not be recognized, sometimes even in the early stages. There was a very well-known, became very well-known, a British preacher. His name was G. Campbell Morgan. And Campbell Morgan, you know, really felt called to the ministry. And so he applied for ministry with the Methodist Church. This is back in the late 1800s. And he failed in his application. And they actually put on his application for ministry, they put rejected. And he, of course, was dejected because they had put rejected. And he wrote to his father notifying him that he had been rejected for the ministry. And his father wrote back and he said this. He said, "Rejected on earth, but chosen in heaven." And this man went on to be one of the great Bible expositors of the 19th and 20th century. And so you see, sometimes, as was in the case with Paul, there was a bit of a reluctance to embrace him as an apostle, but Jesus had chosen him and appointed him. And of course, ultimately, his life and his letters, they make that clear. So he's an apostle, not from men, nor by man. Now, as an apostle, and just for the record, the apostles themselves, and Paul in particular, like the prophets of the Old Testament, they were not expressing their personal opinions about God. They were speaking on God's behalf. Therefore, to reject what the apostle said is to reject what God has said. Now, why do I say that? Because we're living in a time, and this happens over and over again throughout church history, but you have times where it sort of has a resurgence, and we're living in a time now where there is a resurgence of this kind of thinking that, well, you know, the apostles, and particularly Paul, if we don't agree with him, we just dismiss what he says and just kind of say, well, you know, we don't have to listen to what Paul said because Jesus didn't say that. And we're only going to listen to what Jesus said. And so this has happened over and over again, but it's becoming kind of common again to sort of pit Jesus against Paul. Listen, what Paul said is what Jesus said. What the apostle said is what Jesus said. Jesus has, don't take this as being blasphemous. Jesus has no more authority than the apostles. Jesus gave them the authority. That's the whole point. And of course, Jesus is the living word of God. He imparts to these apostles the authority to speak on his behalf. That's what they are. They're apostles. They're sent by him. They're given authority from a higher power, from God himself. So for those today who would suggest, well, you know, the Old Testament doesn't matter. The epistles of Paul don't matter. All that matters is what Jesus said. Those people have a very distorted understanding of what the Bible says about itself. The Bible makes clear

0: clear, Jesus made it clear himself that the scriptures are themselves the authority and the scriptures cannot be broken. And so Paul goes on and he says in verse 3, grace to you and peace from God the Father and our Lord Jesus Christ. Now, Paul opens all of his epistles with the same salutation. The only difference is when he writes to Timothy and Titus, he just includes the word mercy. But generally, it's grace and peace. And these were the common greetings of the day. Grace, charis, the Greek word, favor, God's favor, and peace, the Hebrew term shalom would come to mind. But it was more than that. It was more than just the common greeting of the day, because notice Paul says, grace and peace to you from God the Father and our Lord Jesus Christ. So it's interesting that here in this salutation, what the apostle is actually doing is he's letting us know in advance that what he's about to say is coming to us from God the Father and the Lord Jesus Christ. He's not saying grace and peace to you from me. He's not saying grace and peace to you from the folks who are with me. He's not saying grace and peace to you from the other churches. He's saying grace and peace to you from God the Father and the Lord Jesus Christ. So in that, he's actually sort of indirectly claiming to speak now for God. So the grace and peace in the New Testament epistles is really the New Testament version of thus says the Lord that we find frequently in the Old Testament. So in the Old Testament, the prophets would speak and they would preface what they were about to say with thus says the Lord, or they would finish what they said with thus says the Lord. So everybody understood that it was God that was speaking through them. So here in all of these epistles, we find this kind of an introduction and a salutation. Now, verse 4 is where we really want to focus today. So in verse 4, and then of course 5 is just the ending of the fourth verse. So who gave himself, speaking of the Lord Jesus Christ, who gave himself for our sins that he might deliver us from this present evil age according to the will of our God and Father, to whom be glory forever and ever. Amen. So in verse 4, we see three things. Number 1, the nature of Christ's death. Number 2, the object of Christ's death. And number 3, the origin of Christ's death. So first of all, the nature of the death of Christ. The nature of the death of Christ is primarily a sacrifice for sin. You see, Christ's death was not primarily a demonstration of God's love, though it was that. It was that for sure, but it wasn't that primarily. Why do I say that? Because once again, we're living in a time where people want to really focus on the love of God, which is good, but you can't focus on the love of God to the exclusion of the holiness of God, which means that sin has to be dealt with. And sin had to be dealt with through a sacrifice. Atonement had to be made. A life had to be given for the sins that were committed. And once again, in our time, this is something that is unpopular. There's, like I said, there's much talk about God's love, and God's love is a great thing to talk about because it's true. God does love us. And he did demonstrate his love for us through the death of Christ. But we have to remember that it wasn't simply a demonstration of his love. The death of Christ was making a payment for our sins. So the nature of the death of Christ was first and foremost a sacrifice for sin. We cannot lose sight of that. Secondly, the object was to deliver. The word can also be translated rescue, to deliver or rescue us from this present evil age. So this is also what happened through the death of Christ, that for those who receive him, that we are rescued from this present evil age. We are pulled out of it in a sense. And we'll talk more about that in a moment. But then the third thing is the origin of the death of Christ is in the will of God the Father. And again, we sometimes have confusion. People think, well, you know, Jesus, the New Testament God, he's the nice, gracious God. The Old Testament God is the angry God, the wrathful God. And so Jesus steps in. God really wants to destroy everybody, but Jesus steps in and talks them out of it. And he takes the brunt of things for us. And but the whole picture is that, you know, God the Father is a wrathful, vengeful God. But here we're told that the origin of the sacrifice of Christ is the will of God the Father. And of course, this is what John 3:16 says, for God so loved the world. Jesus died as a sacrifice for sin because of God's love for the world. And the Bible is clear that the triune God, Father, Son, and Holy Spirit, all harmoniously working together for man's redemption. The Father planned it, the Son executed it, and the Holy Spirit applies it. And so there's no, like we said, there's no pitting Jesus against Paul, and there's certainly no pitting God the Father against God the Son. Our salvation originated in the will of God the Father. But now we want to come back, and I want to focus today on the object of this salvation that came through the death of Christ. And as we said, it is to deliver or rescue us from this present evil age.
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0: Let me quote to you from John Stott. He said, the Bible divides history into two ages, this age and the age to come. It tells us that the age to come has come already because Christ inaugurated it, although this present age has not yet finally passed away. So the two ages are running their course in parallel. They overlap one another. Christian conversion means being rescued from the old age and being transferred into the new age, the age to come. And here's the key sentence. And the Christian life is living in this present evil age, the life of the age to come. And thus the title of our message today, the life of the age to come. That's what we want to talk about, because this is what Jesus came to do in delivering us from this evil age. He doesn't take us out of the world, right? We're still here. So what does it mean that he delivered us from it? Well, he has saved us. He's brought us to himself, and he's given us the experience of the life of the age to come. We get to live that life of the age to come in this present world. And so because we are called to experience this life of the age to come, that will translate itself into us who are still living in the present evil age, living radically different than the way the rest of the world is living.

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1: 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I'm Bob Shaw. 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Joel and Luke will be at the Greek in L.A. on Friday the 9th and at the Rady Shell Jacobs Park in San Diego on Sunday the 11th. Have this number handy for when I open up the studio lines later this morning, 714-828-1079. Pastor Chuck comes to the moment John falls at the angel's feet and is immediately told, worship God. Revelation 19:10 makes it clear that even a heavenly messenger won't accept what belongs to God alone. 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
4: 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I like the way you put that. And leave the programs and plans in God's hands. 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

0: Welcome to The Word for Today, featuring the Bible teaching ministry of Pastor Chuck Smith, founder of the Calvary Chapel Movement. This radio program is a chapter-by-chapter, verse-by-verse study through the entire Bible. And on today's edition of The Word for Today, Pastor Chuck continues his message, Worship the Creator, Not the Creation, as we pick up in Revelation chapter 19, verse 10. And now, with today's study, here's Pastor Chuck.
1: Now, as the Lord closes out his revelation to man, and as he begins to talk to us about the glories of this coming age, the marriage supper of the Lamb, blessed are those that are called to be a part in this. These are the true sayings of God. You can believe this. You can trust in this. And I fell at his feet to worship him, and he said unto me, see that you do it not. I am your fellow servant and of thy brethren that have the testimony of Jesus. Worship God. Now, John is like so many people. We want to worship the instrument that God uses to bring his knowledge or love or grace to us. One of the great dangers of being in any kind of ministry where God is using you, one of the great dangers of exercising any spiritual gift is that people so often look at the instrument that God uses. They begin to admire the instrument. They begin to worship, in a sense, the instrument that God has used. And here is John falling on his knees before the angel that is giving him all of this revelation. And he's so overawed and thrilled with what is in store for him. He falls at his feet to worship. He says, hey, man, don't do that. I'm just like you. I'm a fellow servant. Worship God. You see, it is a part of man to need and want to worship something. And man seems to find it easier to worship an object that he can see rather than an object that he cannot see. And so this is the hang-up of man, as Paul said in Romans 1, they worship and serve the creature more than the creator. Man gets hung up, he stops short, he sees the glorious creation of God, and he worships the creation rather than the creator. And so as John is making the same mistake, the angel corrects him and said, hey, don't do that. I'm just a fellow servant with you. I just am a servant of God, just like you are. You worship God. And if you're wise and are involved in any kind of ministry at all, when attention and adulation and these kind of things begin to come your way, you'll be wise as the angel to say, hey, don't worship me. Worship God. God does not want you taking credit for the work that he does, receiving glory for his work. For the testimony of Jesus is the spirit of prophecy. That is, prophecy centers around the person of Jesus Christ. That's what prophecy is about. That's what history is about. History is actually his story. He's the center of it. It all focuses before Christ and after the year of our Lord. But he is the center, the focal point of history. It is his story. So prophecy, Jesus is the spirit of prophecy. It's all centered around him. The Lord's not so interested in telling you, you know, who you're going to marry or what's going to happen to you next week. The spirit of Jesus is the spirit of prophecy. The prophecy centers around the person of Jesus Christ. The testimony of Jesus is the spirit of prophecy, the witness of Jesus. And I saw heaven opened, and behold, a white horse. And he that sat upon him was called Faithful and True. We find that Jesus is called the faithful witness, and he's called the true witness, and then he's called the true and faithful witness in the third chapter of Revelation. And so here he is sitting upon the white horse. And in righteousness, he doth judge and make war. Again, the righteousness of his judgment attested to. His eyes were as a flame of fire, again speaking of that burning judgment. And on his head were many crowns, and he had a name written that no man knew but he himself. And he was clothed with a vesture dipped in blood, and his name is called the Word of God. In the beginning was the Word. The Word was with God. The Word was God. The same was in the beginning with God. All things were made by him. Without him was not anything made that was made, and in him was light, and that light was the life of man. And the Word became flesh, and he dwelt among us, and we beheld his glory as of the only begotten of the Father, full of grace and truth. And now again he comes as the Word of God. And the armies which were in heaven followed him upon white horses. I'll be a part of that army, as will you, because we're clothed still in the fine linen, white and clean, which is the righteousness of the saints. And out of his mouth there goes a sharp sword. The Word of God is alive and powerful, sharper than any two-edged sword. Out of his mouth goes this sharp sword, his Word, that with it he should smite the nations, and he shall rule them with a rod of iron, and he treads the winepress of the fierceness of the wrath of Almighty God. And he hath on his vesture and on his thigh a name written, King of Kings and Lord of Lords. Now, this vesture dipped in blood is probably a reference to Isaiah 63. It is not his own blood, but the blood of his enemies that he tramples as he tramples out the rebellious. Isaiah 63, who is this that comes from Edom with dyed garments from Bozrah? This that is glorious in his apparel, traveling in the greatness of his strength. And that is the question the prophet answers, Jesus asked, Jesus answers, I that speak in righteousness, mighty to save. The prophet asked, why are you red in your apparel and your garments like those that have been treading in the wine fat? It used to be, of course, that they would put the grapes in the vat, and then they would all, you know, they'd crush them with their feet. They'd have a big dance and a big party, and they'd crush all of the grapes to get the juice out of them. And of course, you can imagine the grape juice stains all over your clothes after having spent a day treading the wine fat there in the wine vat, actually in with your feet pressing down all these grapes. You can imagine what your clothes would look like. Why are you red in your apparel and your garments like the ones that have been treading in the wine vat? He answers, I have trodden the winepress alone, and of the people there was none with me, for I will tread them in mine anger and trample them in my fury, and their blood shall be sprinkled upon my garments, and I will stain all my raiment, for the day of vengeance is in mine heart, and the year of my redeemed is come. So he's coming to bring an end of man's rebellion. He's coming to trample the wine vat. There will be here upon the earth millions of people who have gathered together to war against him at his coming. That whole Middle East area of Israel, all the way through the land from the valley of Megiddo, clear on down to Edom, crowded with the vast armies of the world, probably numbering into the hundreds of millions. There is a scripture that would indicate maybe 200 million. And that is when the blood will flow to the horse's bridle all the way through the valley of Megiddo, clear on down to Edom through the valley of Jehoshaphat as they gathered together against the Lord and his anointed. And there will second Psalm come into play. Why do the heathen rage? The people imagine a vain thing, for they have gathered together against the Lord and against his anointed, saying, let us break his bands asunder. Let's cast off his law from us. But he that sits in the heaven will laugh, for he will have the nations in derision. And so here we see him, clothed in a vesture dipped in blood. Out of his mouth goes the sharp sword by which these rebellious armies are destroyed. That is, he destroys them with his word. Now, we are told that he was in the beginning with God and that he created all things. We look at the vast universe in which we live, the material universe, and we realize that he created it. How did he create it? He spoke it into existence. It's known as divine fiat in the theological term, which means that capacity of speaking things into existence. So darkness covered the face of the deep, and God said, let there be light, and there was light. He just said it, let there be light. And light existed. And in the Hebrew, it's a little even more intensive. Yahiyar wa Yahiyar. Light be and light was. God said, light be and light was. I like that. God speaking into existence the world in which we live. And God said, let the waters above the firmament be separated from the waters below the firmament. And it was so. And God said, let the water bring forth and let the earth bring forth. And it was so. He spoke these things into existence, the power of the word of God. Oh, if we only realize the power. The word of God is alive and powerful. And if we only realize the power of the word of God, we will in that day when he returns and all of the vast military might of the world gathered and assembled together to destroy him at his coming, and he just speaks the word, and it's all over. The battle is through. Oh, the power of the word of Jesus, the sword that goes forth out of his mouth. He destroys the assembled rebels who have gathered together against him. I don't know exactly what he'll say. It'll be interesting to find out. But it, I think that it might be just, hey, you've had it, you know. Like when this guy was breaking up with his girl, he said, can I have one final kiss? And she said, you've had it. You're a little slow tonight. On his vesture, on his thigh, a name written, King of Kings and Lord of Lords. And I saw an angel standing in the sun. Now, hey, you can't do that unless you're an angel. Yeah, these angels are going to be interesting creatures to meet, aren't they? I mean, they have the capacity of standing in the sun. What is it, 750 million degrees Fahrenheit or something like that, you know? And he cried with a loud voice, saying to all the fowls that fly in the midst of heaven, come and gather yourselves together unto the supper of the great God. Now, we have just been rejoicing because we're coming to the marriage supper of the Lamb. There's going to be another supper. Supper prepared by God for all the birds, that you may eat the flesh of kings, of captains, mighty men, horses, and those that sit on them, and the flesh of all men, both free and bond, both small and great. And I saw the beast, that is the Antichrist, and the kings of the earth, which have been drawn by the demonic forces, and their armies gathered together to make war against him that sat on the horse and against his army. The folly of Satan thinking that he would be able to fight against God. Well, the folly of man today who think that they are able to fight against God and to come out victors. There are a lot of people today fighting against God. There are those who have set themselves deliberately and consciously to fight against God. The humanists, in their humanist manifesto, have declared their intention of destroying God out of the minds and consciousness of men. To free men from the restraints that they may feel that have any kind of a biblical base, so that you will not be feeling guilty over those things that are prohibited in the scriptures, but you can go ahead and do these things without pangs of conscience, trying to destroy God out of our society, out of our lives. They'll be gathered together at the inspiration of Satan. And the Antichrist, the beast, was taken, and with him the false prophet that wrought the miracles before him, with which he had deceived them that had received the mark of the beast, and those that worshipped his image. These both, the two of them, the Antichrist and his false prophet, were cast alive into a lake of burning fire, burning with brimstone, or otherwise called in the scriptures Gehenna, which is the final abode for the unrighteous dead. It is the place, Jesus said, that God prepared for Satan and his angels. And so the first two inhabitants of Gehenna will be the beast, or the Antichrist, and his prophet, and they will be the sole inhabitants, it would seem, for 1,000 years. After 1,000 years, then they will be joined by Satan and the rest of the satanic beings, or the angelic beings that joined with Satan in his rebellion against God, and then those men who have chosen to cast their lot with Satan in rebellion against God. Jesus describes it as a place of outer darkness, where he said there will be weeping and wailing and gnashing of teeth. Hell, or Hades, is located in the center part of the earth. The abyss is probably right in the very center of the earth, because it's called, and correctly translated, bottomless pit. And there's probably an area right in the center of the earth that is hollow. And because of the rotation of the earth and gravitation, all, you'd be constantly falling. You'd never hit. There'd be a constant falling. It wouldn't have to be more than 10 miles in diameter to hold all of the unrighteous from Adam till now. And of course, all of our finest scientific equipment could not locate such a thing there in the heart of the earth. The remnant were slain with the sword of him that sat upon the horse. What is the sword? The word that goes forth out of his mouth. Which sword proceeds out of his mouth, and all the fowls were filled with their flesh. So vultures invited from all over the earth to come and to feast at the supper that God prepares. I saw an angel come down from heaven having the key of the bottomless pit and a great chain in his hand. Now, earlier, under the fifth trumpet, there was a fallen angel that had the key to the bottomless pit, the abuso, and he opened it and released upon the earth a horde of demonic beings. Now, the angel comes with the key, and the purpose is not of releasing those in the abuso, but of incarcerating now in the abuso. And so he had a key of the bottomless pit and a great chain in his hand, and he laid hold on the dragon, that old serpent, which is the devil and Satan, and he bound him for 1,000 years. And so Satan is not put into Gehenna, but he is put into the abuso with 1,000 years. Later he will be put into Gehenna. But at this point, chained and put into the abuso. Various names for Satan: dragon, serpent, that is the one who came to Eve in the garden in the form of a serpent, devil. And the word devil means slanderer or accuser. And Satan, which word means the adversary. And so he is cast into the abyssal, and he is shut up, and they set a seal upon him that he should deceive the nations no more till the 1,000 years should be fulfilled, and after that he must be loosed for a little season. Satan at the present time is in control of the world system. Paul the Apostle said that at one time you all walked according to the course of this world, according to the prince of the power of the air that even now is working in the children of disobedience, among whom you all once had your manner of living. But he called Satan the prince of this world. Jesus refers to him as such. Satan is in control. It belongs to him. When Jesus came, he came to redeem the world back to God. Satan offered him a deal. Bow down and worship me, and I'll give you the kingdoms of the world and the glory. And Jesus said, it is written, thou shalt worship the Lord thy God, and him only shalt thou serve. But Satan was offering a compromise. He was offering an escape from the cross.
2: 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The story of Noah, little hearts learning big truths from God's Word. 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
1: May the Lord bless and keep you in the love of Jesus Christ. And may the Lord work in your life this week in a special way, bringing forth victory out of seeming defeat, revealing that way when there seems to be no way. 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May the Lord strengthen you and cause your life to be a witness for Him, in Jesus' name.
0: 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That's right here on the next edition of The Word for Today.

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1: 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In fact, it's coming up in about 30 minutes, so join us. Paul says God has arranged the body exactly as he wanted it, which means every part has a reason for being there. 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
1: There's your news on K-Wave. The last American troops and equipment left Erbil Air Base in Iraq on Wednesday, completing the U.S. military's withdrawal from the country. That's according to the Defense Department. The pullout began last October under an agreement signed 2 years ago. Pentagon spokesman Sean Parnell said it ends the coalition mission against ISIS and moves the United States and Iraq toward a more routine security partnership. Iraqi leaders marked the withdrawal with ceremony, thanked coalition partners, and declared Thursday the day of Iraqi sovereignty. Iraqi-American businessman Midat Zwayan said that Iraqis want control over their own security, but the country still needs international help to rebuild. Parnell said the United States will continue providing training and intelligence support. Iraqi forces will take responsibility for fighting the remaining ISIS fighters. And California's candidates for governor traded sharp criticism during last night's debate in Burbank. Republican Steve Hilton blamed years of Democratic leadership for California's high costs and housing problems. He proposed cutting taxes and reducing regulations. Democrat Xavier Becerra questioned Hilton's experience and repeatedly linked him to President Trump. Hilton accused Becerra of avoiding questions about how he would fix the state's problems. Immigration brought one of the sharpest exchanges, with Hilton criticizing Becerra's handling of migrant children as federal health secretary. Becerra defended his record, while others credited Hilton with offering more specific proposals. It was their own scheduled debate before the November election. That's the news, and you're up to date. K-Wave weather, we have a hot weekend coming up. We have an extreme heat watch as well going into effect tomorrow morning. For today, we have 88 as your high in L.A. and Orange counties, 96 in the valleys and Inland Empire, 81 at the beaches. Right now, 67 in Cypress, 70 in Newport Beach, 56 in Lancaster, 68 at K-Wave. 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

0: Welcome to Searchlight, a survey through Scripture with Pastor John Corson. It is our desire to bring you a systematic study of the entire Bible, chapter by chapter, book by book. Here on Searchlight, we have spent some time looking at the manifestations of the Holy Spirit in the lives of believers and in the church. As we continue this study from 1 Corinthians chapter 12, we are going to consider the unity and diversity that is in the body of Christ. But before we go there, we are going to be reminded about the sovereignty of God in distributing His gifts. With our study, here now is Pastor John.
1: And once we begin to think, well, look what I'm doing, or look at the gifts or abilities God has given me, mechanically, or supernaturally, or intellectually, or monetarily, or in personality, or whatever it might be, once you start taking the credit, saying, well, it's because of my great effort and energy that has brought about this blessing in my family or ministry or whatever it might be, the blessings will be nullified. It's the Spirit who gives them sovereignly, you see. Now, as the body is one and hath many members, and all the members of that one body being many are one body, so also is Christ. One body, functioning in different ways through the ministries and operations and gifts, but one body, one entity. For by one Spirit, verse 13, we are all baptized into one body, whether Jews or Gentiles, whether bond or free, have all been made to drink into one Spirit. For you who have a Baptist background, like me, this verse was often used as the single proof text that everybody is baptized in the Spirit. All Christians, whether you believe in the coming upon of the Holy Spirit, whether you speak in prayer language, whether you embrace these 1 Corinthians 12 operations, irrelevant, everyone, all believers, they say, are baptized in the Spirit. And this is the text they use. For by one Spirit, we are all baptized into one body. Read it carefully, though. What's it saying? Keep in mind that, first of all, there are many baptisms in the Scripture. There is the baptism of repentance, that is John's baptism. 1 Corinthians 10, there is the baptism into Moses, those that followed him through the Red Sea. There is the baptism of suffering that Jesus talked about. There is the baptism of fire. There's water baptism, believer's baptism. There's a baptism in the Holy Spirit. There's a whole host of baptisms. Keep that in mind. Now, what baptism is being talked about here? It's not the baptism in the Spirit. By one Spirit, we are baptized into the body. The Spirit baptizes you into the body of Christ. Jesus baptizes you into the Holy Spirit. The Baptist John declared, hey, there's one coming after me who's mightier than me, whose shoes I am not worthy to untie. He, Jesus, shall baptize you in the Holy Spirit and in fire. Jesus, he's the one that takes you and me, if we're open and willing, and submerges us, baptizes us into the power of the Spirit. That's the baptism in the Spirit, or the baptism with the Spirit. Here, 1 Corinthians 12, it's the Spirit, not Jesus, it's the Spirit who baptizes us into one body. So it's a different baptism. It's not the baptism in the Spirit. This is the baptism into the body. And the Spirit is the one who does this to every believer at the moment of salvation. Whether you've been water baptized or not, whether you're baptized with the Holy Ghost or not, irrelevant. At the moment of your conversion, the Spirit baptizes you into the body of Christ. That's the issue here. So when those who deny there is a baptism in the Spirit because they use this verse and say, hey, everybody is baptized or empowered, explain to them, wait a minute, This baptism is not into the Spirit or with the Spirit. This baptism is by the Spirit into the body. The Spirit submerges you into the body at salvation. Holy Spirit baptism, being baptized with the Holy Ghost, is Jesus baptizing you into the power of the Spirit. It's a different baptism, you see. But all believers are part of this wonderful entity called the body of Christ. And that's what Paul is saying. We all have a part to play. We are all included in the body of Christ. Now, whether you're Jew, Gentile, bond free, Baptist, or Pentecostal, Episcopalian, Catholic, whatever you might be, if you're a born-again believer, by one Spirit, whoever you might be, we're all baptized, submerged into one body. There's one body, you see. And the Spirit has included us in the body of Christ. Now, the body is not one member, but many. One body, but many members. If the foot shall say, because I am not the hand, I am not of the body, is it therefore not of the body? If the ear shall say, because I am not the eye, I am not of the body, is it therefore not of the body? If the whole body were an eye, where were the hearing? If the whole were hearing, where were the smelling? But now God hath set, verse 18, the members, every one of them in the body as it pleased him. Hey, we're all in this thing together. We're all part of the body, you see. And everybody has a function, a part, a role to play. Now, one body, many members, and God has placed us where it pleases who? Him, verse 18. So don't try and move up, so to speak. Just rest in the place that God has you in, you see. That's such a key. It would be like if my big toe was bummed out at being at the bottom of the body, physically. In the dark, not seen, smelly spot. And so my big toe says, I'm tired of being at the bottom, not seen, in the dark, cramped, stinky. I want to move up. So he moves up, climbs the ladder, plants himself on my kneecap. Well, not only is that going to look weird, but it's going to affect the walk of this body. I'll be off balance. I'll be tipsy. And then he says, this is still kind of not very prominent. I'm going to move up. And he fastens himself to my chest and protrudes. We're talking bizarrity. And then the toe says, well, I want to be higher still, and plants himself on my nose. It's totally insane. It's just crazy. It's defeating. It's... And yet the tendency of people in our flesh, our fleshly tendencies, is to say, hey, I want to move up. I want to be seen. I want to have really a visible spot. In reality, Paul is saying the Lord has planted each person where they need to be, where they'll function most naturally. We've talked about that in depth over these studies. That's the key. The ministries and gifts and operations all work supernaturally, naturally. You just flow in it. It's not striving. It's not stressing. But it means that you need to be content where the Lord has placed you. I need to be content where he's placed me. He's placed us, verse 18, wherever it pleases him. But if, verse 19, they were all one member, where was the body? How would the body be if everybody was the same member? If we were all thumbs or all ears, or all noses, it would be terrible. It would be monstrous. Doctor comes out and says, ma'am, your baby that you had, oh, how's he doing? Well, few problems. He doesn't have any legs. Oh, that's okay. I'll carry him everywhere. That'll just make me closer to him. He can't really be carried easily because there's no arms either. No arms, no legs? Really? That's okay. I'll still love him. Well, I'll squeeze him and I'll hold him close to me even though he can't hug me back. Well, can't really do that. There's no body. No body? No. No arms, no legs, no body? No, no, no. You mean to say, well, if he's just a head, I'll get a basket and I'll carry the head and I'll talk in his ears and he doesn't have any ears either. You mean no ears? Well, at least I can listen to what he says. There's no mouth. Well, what do we have here? An eyeball. You mean that's the whole thing? A huge eyeball? Yep. Well, I'll show him neat things. He's blind. You know, it would be a sad thing. It would be bizarrety, you see. And yet, what happens in the body of Christ? We have a tendency to want to be in the certain spot or whatever, and it causes sort of a weirdness in blind. You know, it would be a sad thing. It would be bizarrety, you see. And yet, what happens in the body of Christ? We have a tendency to want to be in the certain spot or whatever, and it causes sort of a weirdness in the body.

because we're not comfortable just being what we're supposed to be, you see. You say, well, John, I'm confused. How does that then work out with coveting earnestly the best gifts? It means that I do desire to be all the Lord would have me to be, but I am at peace and at rest where he ultimately places me in his sovereignty. It's not apathy, but rather it's saying, Lord, I want to function to the highest degree, most effectively. I'm going to seek you. I'm going to wait on you. I'm going to be open to you. But ultimately, Lord, I'm going to rest where you choose to place me. That's the key. And here, Paul says, look, if it was only one member, just all a mouth or all a nose or all an eye, it would be a monstrosity. But now there are many members, one body though. The eye, verse 21, cannot say to the hand, I have no need of thee, nor again to the head, to the feet, I have no need of you. Nay, much more than those members of the body which seem to be more feeble are necessary. The most feeble members are indeed sometimes the very most necessary members. A pool was donated to the orphanage. The kids are enjoying it immensely. But the person who donated this pool, it was in a million pieces. It's a doughboy, one of those giant ones. But it was in just scads of pieces. So when it got to the mission, bless their hearts, Bob Blanchard and the brothers labored and labored and labored on this pool, trying to get it up and get it functioning. But they couldn't get it. There was just seemingly, it was a puzzle beyond them. Well, that day, a guy calls from Southern California who was going to the Bible college at Twin Peaks, asks for Jimmy. He says, Jimmy, I just feel like the Lord would have me come and spend a couple of weeks at the mission. He goes, I'm 55 years old. He goes, I just feel like I want to come and help. I want to just be there with you guys. And he says, I can't do much. He says, I'm not really a Bible teacher. I'm not a child's worker. I'm not a cook. I'm not a gardener. I don't have much to offer, but I just want to come. I just feel I should. So Jimmy says, well, you're welcome. Come on down. By the way, you know, what did you do before you were at Bible school? He says, I spent 20 years as a doughboy pool man. And Jimmy started cracking up and said, come on down, man, come on down. This guy showed up, and in 4 hours, he had that pool up and running, you see. Now, believe me, that was the best gift at that moment for that body, you see. Hey, sometimes the guys, the gals that think, oh, I just don't have much to offer. I'm just kind of weak or feeble. Hey, Paul says here, the members of the body which seem more feeble, man, are necessary. Indeed, indeed, indeed. Whatever you do, whatever gifts God has embedded in you, or operations that are flowing through you, or ministries that are opened to you, they are needed without exception here at the fellowship and in the body as a whole, you see. And this cracks me up. Those members, verse 23, of the body, which we think to be less honorable, upon these we bestow more abundant honor, and our uncomely parts have more abundant comeliness. For our comely parts have no need, but God hath tempered the body together, having given more abundant honor to that part which lacks. 23 and 24. Hey, where do you spend your time trying to put clothes on and conceal a bit the parts of your body that you think, oh man, you spend more time kind of making those body parts of the body, you see, covered. It says here, Paul says, the uncomely parts have more abundant comely parts, for the comely parts have no need. Incredible implications. Incredible. Because what this is saying, read it carefully, think it through. What it's saying is, really, the parts that get the attention in your physical body are sort of the uncomely parts. They need the extra attention, the covering, the work, whatever. But in the body of Christ, the same thing is true. Who gets the attention?

0: Who's in the spotlight? Who's up front on the stool or behind the mics playing guitars? It's the uncomely parts. They get the more attention. This is true. This is mind-blowing. People say, if I could just be behind the pulpit, on the stage, up in front, on contemporary Christian music magazine, if I could do this or be there or have that. In reality, Paul is saying the uncomely parts get the most attention. This is hard for me to teach. Because we think just the oppositely. We think, oh man, the real superstars spiritually, they're the ones that get the attention. Not necessarily. It's the uncomely parts of the body that get the attention. You see, when we get to heaven, there's going to be some real shockaroos, believe you me. The people that were not seen, not known, not up in front, people that were worshiping and praying and loving and sharing, turning wrenches and digging ditches and visiting rest homes and caring in a private kind of way, those are the ones that are going to come into great honor in heaven. You watch, you'll see. And a lot of us that have been up front that have enjoyed the rewards of the Lord, it's been great, we'll be in the back row somewhere. That's fine, as long as I'm there. But I understand what Paul is saying here, that it really is oftentimes the uncomely parts of the body that need the attention, you see. Kind of like that story, I love it. If I told it here, forgive me. I'm gonna tell it anyway. The guy calls up and says, I wanna speak there at the church he was calling on the telephone to the head hog of the trough. Secretary says, head hog at the trough? You must mean Reverend Sanders. We don't call him the head hog at the trough. What do you mean? Well, I wanted to talk to him because I have $10,000 to give to the building fund. Oh, just a minute. The big pig just walked in, you know. Sometimes we think, oh, reverend or evangelist or apostle or whoever, shine it on. The uncomely parts of the body get the attention. They need it. Well, there should be no schism in the body, verse 25. The members should have the same care. Hey, there's no hierarchy. There's no higher or lower. Not really. Whether one member suffers, verse 26, all members suffer with it. One member be honored, then all members rejoice with it. Hey, if you win an award, let's say you throw a touchdown, you win the game, you're in the paper, big time. Does your left arm get upset because your right arm threw the ball? Is your left arm saying, I'm not going to go to the awards banquet because I'm ticked off that it was the right arm that threw it? No, your whole body celebrates. Your whole body basks, you see, in the victory. So too with Christ. The whole body, we should be basking together. We're all linked intimately, intricately, you see. So if one person's honored, all should be rejoicing. If one is suffering, so too all should be suffering. You are members of the body of Christ. And God hath set, verse 28, in the church apostles and prophets and teachers. After that, miracles and gifts of healings and helps and governments and diversities of tongues. Are all apostles? No. Are all prophets? No. Are all teachers? No. Are all workers of miracles? No. Have all the gifts of healing? No. Do all speak with tongues? No. Do all interpret? No. No, there's diversity in the body. Yet, even though there is diversity, covet earnestly the best gifts. Make sure that you don't say, well, I'm just who I am, and so I'm not going to seek what the Lord has for me. No, you should be coveting earnestly. Lord, help me to be all that you want me to be. Not moving up in pride as the big toe tried to do, you see, but help me to be all that you want me to be. I'm going to covet earnestly the best gifts. And yet, I show to you yet still a more excellent way. Even as important as it is to covet earnestly the best gifts, something is more essential still. And what's that? That beautiful expression of the Spirit known as the fruit of the Spirit, which is 1 Corinthians 13, love. In Exodus chapter 39, quickly, don't turn there, I'll just tell you, you can look it up later if you wish. Around the robe of the high priest, there were bells that when the priest went into the holy place, the people outside could hear the priest moving about by the jingling of the bells that were around his robe. But what kept those bells from clanking together noisily, from dinging each other needlessly? In between each of the bells was a pomegranate, a piece of fruit. So it went bell, pomegranate, bell, pomegranate, bell, pomegranate, all the way around the hem of the robe. You see, if we're just all into these operations or gifts, you see, we're going to be clanging. We're going to be banging. It's going to be chipping away in a way that it should not be. There needs to be, in between all of the bells, the fruit of the Spirit, which is 1 Corinthians 13, defines it for us, love. Galatians 5:22, now the fruit of the Spirit is love, which is joy and peace and long-suffering, all components of what is the fruit of the Spirit. Hey, you can prophesy, you can speak in tongues, whatever it might be, but you're just a noisy gong unless there's love in your life, you see. Love is the key.
1: That is so true. Love is the key. Jesus told us the same thing, but he didn't just tell us. He demonstrated it by his actions. And as we allow the Spirit to work through us, we must do the same thing. We must give love priority in our lives.
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4: 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Hello, Pastor. Good morning.
5: Good morning. It is a blessing to be with you guys this morning. And I just wanted to share a few thoughts that God's been putting on my heart lately. You know, it's natural for us to decide whether or not to do something based on the expected outcome or the desired result, right? And if the outcome or result is not worth the investment of our time or our effort or our resources, usually we decide then the doing of the thing isn't worth it. Well, as Christians, this challenge comes up all the time when it comes to our obedience of the Lord. We might read something in the Word. We might sense a calling or a direction from the Lord, something that he wants us to do. But before we commit, we find ourselves evaluating the potential outcome or result of that thing. And if the outcome or result of that thing is not to our liking, we find ourselves delaying our obedience or outright disobeying God in regards to that thing. You could think of Jonah, right? Now, on the other hand, sometimes we do obey the Lord's calling or his direction, and we can find ourselves then determining the success or failure of that endeavor, of that thing that God's called us to, by the outcome. Meaning we get a calling from the Lord, we do it, things don't turn out the way we thought, and we think, well, maybe I failed. Maybe I didn't hear from the Lord. Maybe, you know, who knows? I mean, the devil loves to get us to doubt our callings or to fall into fear or worry or anxiety when things don't turn out the way we expect them to. But here is the freeing, anxiety-defeating truth. We are not responsible for the outcomes. Paul wrote in 1 Corinthians 4, 1 through 5, he said, a person should think of us in this way, as servants of Christ and managers of the mysteries of God. In this regard, it is required that managers be found faithful. He says, it is of little importance to me that I should be judged by you or by any human court. In fact, I don't even judge myself, for I am not conscious of anything against myself, but I'm not justified by this. It is the Lord who judges me. So don't judge anything prematurely before the Lord comes, who will both bring to light what is hidden in darkness and reveal the intentions of the hearts. And then praise will come to each one from God. You see, Paul encourages us to understand that when it comes to those things our Lord calls us to do, our choice to obey him or not has nothing to do with the outcome, but rather, are we being faithful or not? Are we willing to obey his command and his direction simply because he's the one who gave it, right? Is the fact that he's God Almighty enough for us to simply do what he's asking? You know, this also gives us a wonderful freedom, because whether or not we've been successful in the thing God has called us to do has nothing to do with the outcome. It has nothing to do with the success or not. Outcomes are God's responsibility. The results are his domain. In fact, earlier in Corinthians, Paul says that I planted, Apollos watered, but God gave the growth. So my encouragement to you today is stop determining your obedience or the success of your obedience based upon the outcome. We are responsible for faithfulness, nothing else. And if the thing that God is calling you to do doesn't turn out the way you thought it should, that doesn't mean you're a failure. That doesn't mean that you misheard God or anything like that. If you were faithful in doing what he called you to do, regardless of the earthly outcome of it, you know you could stand before him and hear, "Well done, good and faithful servant." Let me pray for you. Father God, we just lift up your servants today, and I pray for everyone hearing this, God, that they would obey you because you're you. That God, when it comes to the things we read in the word and the things you expect of us, God, we're to obey those things, not because of what it's going to do or not do, but simply because you're the one who commanded it, God. And let your people do that today as they're full of your Holy Spirit, to obey you no matter what and trust you with everything, God. And even if the outcome is different than we expected, Lord, we know that our faithfulness is what you require of us, nothing more, God. And so we trust you, we thank you, we love you. It's in Jesus' name we pray. Amen. Amen. God bless you guys.
4: 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Good stuff to think about. And there's more we can do with what we just heard, and that's where the live stream takes us next on Facebook and YouTube. We'll get beyond the devotional itself. We'll bring some other thoughts into the mix. And we hope you join us. And here on K-Wave, life is full of trouble and stress and worry. It seems inescapable. But Pastor Greg Laurie points out what the Bible says about living a worry-free life. Yeah, it's possible to leave our worries and anxieties at the feet of Jesus. It's coming up next on A New Beginning.
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9: What do you worry about? What stresses you out? Listen, worry is not a virtue. Worry is really a lack of trust in God.
10: Some of us worry. Others of us worry like crazy. Pastor Greg Laurie points out worry is not only a waste of time, it's counterproductive.
9: The problem with worry is its interest paid on trouble before it's due. The fact is, worry does not empty tomorrow of its sorrow. It empties today of its strength. This is

0: many of us have worried a problem away. We spent hours racked with anxiety and, well, that did it. Problem solved. Yay! No, not likely. Author Irma Bombeck famously said, worry is like a rocking chair. It gives you something to do, but never gets you anywhere. Today on A New Beginning, Pastor Greg Laurie points out it's actually possible to live a worry-free life. We'll see where to focus our eyes instead.
1: How many of you struggle with fear, anxiety, and worry? Raise your hand. Okay, quite a few of you. I read recently that millennials and Gen Z are the most stressed generations ever. For this generation, antidepressants are the best-selling pharmaceuticals. In fact, I read this, antidepressant use among 12 to 25-year-olds increased 66% over 6 years. That's 6 years, not 60 years, literally from 2016 to 2022. This generation also has the highest suicide rate. I think you could trace a lot of this back to one thing, avocado toast. Now, let me explain. I actually had avocado toast this morning. It was very good. My wife made it for me with a couple of fried eggs, a little bit of bacon. But when you go and buy it in a restaurant, it's very expensive. I read that one financial expert advised millennials who want to one day maybe buy their own home. He said, stop buying avocado toast. You know, spend your money more wisely. But I think, honestly, a lot of this stress comes from a device most of us carry around in our pockets, smartphones. You know, you can trace everything back to 2008. Prior to the emergence of what we call the smartphone, specifically the iPhone introduced by Steve Jobs, the most popular phone was the BlackBerry. Remember the BlackBerry? Little buttons you pushed. They were so popular, some called it the CrackBerry, okay? And they pretty much were dominating the market, but along comes Steve Jobs with this brand new concept for a phone that was all a screen instead of little buttons you pushed. It was so anticipated, they actually called it the Jesus phone. And when he revealed it, it changed everything. Because now, not only could you make phone calls, yeah, it does that too, but you could access media. And then, of course, on its heels comes the explosion of social media. And so many of the problems in culture today trace directly back to that. In fact, 44% of people that are constantly checking their phones feel isolated because of this technology, even when they're with their families. I remember I was in Maui a while ago, and we were sitting watching the sunset, beautiful Maui sunset, and I watched a family sitting at their table. Not one person was looking at the sunset. They were all flipping through their phones. And so everything has cause and effect. There's an article in Forbes magazine. It says the more we use social media, the less happy we seem to be. Multiple studies have found a strong link between heavy social media use and an increased risk for depression, anxiety, loneliness, self-harm, even suicidal thoughts, and an intense craving for avocado toast. No, I added that, okay, but you see, it can really distract you. And honestly, there's a lot of things to be anxious about today. For many of us, we worry about everything. We worry about what we're going to eat, what we're going to wear, where we're going to live, what we're going to do. We worry about when things are good, about when they're going to be bad. And when things are bad, we worry if they'll ever be good again. We worry a lot about what people think about us. What do they think about me? What did they think about that post? I didn't get as many likes on this one as I got on the other one. You would spend less time worrying about what people think about you if you realized how little they do. But we spend a lot of needless time worrying about so many things. I heard about one guy who had a real problem with worry. So he decided to hire someone to worry for him. He put out an ad. A guy applied. He said, I'll pay you $500 a day to worry for me. So his buddy ran into him and said, man, you seem stress-free. He goes, oh yeah, I don't worry anymore at all. He told him about this guy he hired. Pays him $500 a day. The guy says, you don't make that kind of money. How are you going to pay that guy? He says, that's for him to worry about. So you might try that. How many of you have heard that joke before? What do you want, a medal? Okay. So what do you worry about? What stresses you out? What are you the most anxious about? The story is told of a man who came face to face with the dangers of worry. As the story goes, death was walking into a city one morning. And the man asked death, "What are you going to do?" Death said, "I'm going to take 100 people. The man said, "That's horrible." Death said, that's the way it is. That's what I do. So the man hurried to warn everybody in the city about the plan of death. As night was approaching, the man ran into death again as he was leaving the city. The man said to death, "You said you were only going to take 100 people. 1,000 people died." Death said, "I kept my word. Worry took the rest." That's what worry can do. Now, Jesus has something to say about worry that's so relevant for all of us right here, right now. Let's look at Matthew chapter 6, starting in verse 25. "I say to you, do not worry about everyday life, whether you have enough food and drink or clothes to wear. Isn't life more than food and your body more than clothing? Look at the birds. They don't plant or harvest or store food in barns, but your heavenly Father feeds them. Aren't you more valuable to him than they are? Can you, with all of your worries, add a single moment to your life? Why worry about your clothing? Look at the lilies of the field, how they grow. They don't work or make their clothing. Yet Solomon, in all of his glory, was not dressed as beautifully as they are. So, if God so cares for wildflowers that are here today and thrown into the fire tomorrow, he certainly cares for you. Why don't you have more faith? Don't worry about these things, saying, 'What will we eat? What will we drink? What will we wear?' These things dominate the thoughts of unbelievers, but your heavenly Father knows all your needs." This is the big verse. "Seek first the kingdom of God and his righteousness, and all these things will be added to you. So don't worry about tomorrow, for tomorrow will bring its own worries. Today's trouble is enough for today." Wow. Point number one, if you're taking notes, the believer should not worry. The believer should not worry. Jesus was not saying a Christian should not think about or be concerned with the needs of their life, including housing, food, and clothing. Because the fact is, elsewhere in Scripture, we're told to plan for the future. We're told to work hard. We're told to save our money. Jesus was saying, don't worry about these things. Don't worry, he says in verse 25, about everyday life. A better translation would be, stop having anxiety about this. It's one thing to think about it. It's another thing to have constant anxiety about it. Listen, worry is not a virtue. Let me take it a step further. Worry can actually be a sin. Why? Because worry is really a lack of trust in God. You're not trusting God. I mean, if you believe Genesis 1:1, that should deal with worry once and for all. What is Genesis 1:1? It says, "In the beginning, God created the heavens and the earth." How many of you believe that verse is true? Okay, I do too. If that is true, and of course it is, that God created the heavens and the earth, this all-knowing, all-powerful, sovereign God, then certainly he is able to deal with your problems and mine. So why then am I worrying about them? Good question. The word worry comes from a root word that means to strangle or to choke. When my grandkids were smaller, they used to like to come up from behind and choke me. Well, it was okay. They were tiny little kids. I hardly felt anything, but as they got older, they wanted to keep doing it. They would even say, "Papa, can we choke you?" "No, because you will kill Papa. You've all gotten too big now." But that's what worry does. It chokes us out. It's like a mental and emotional strangulation that causes mental and even physical illness. Worry is a lot like a rocking chair. You're always moving, but never getting anywhere. The problem with worry is it's interest paid on trouble before it's due. The fact is, worry does not empty tomorrow of its sorrow. It empties today of its strength. The great theologian Martin Lloyd-Jones made this statement, quote, "The result of worrying about the future is that you're crippling yourself in the present," end quote. Good. Another theologian, Charlie Brown, made this statement, and I quote, "I've developed a new philosophy. I only dread one day at a time." Good advice. You know, in Australia, they have a great expression, and it's, "No worries, mate." We went down to do a number of crusades in Australia a number of years ago, and I just loved going to Australia. I love everything about that culture down there. They're very carefree, you know, and so they'll say to you, "No worries, mate," right after they say, "That's not a knife, this is a knife." Or, "Look at the kangaroo." I don't know, that's my accent's falling apart as I do it. But the main phrase I like is, "No worries, mate. Don't worry about it." Number two, worry is a lack of trust. It's not believing God's in control. Classic example of this is the prophet Daniel. He was called by God to be an advisor to King Darius. And Darius really valued the counsel of Daniel. Darius thought very highly of Daniel. And the other counselors to the king were jealous of Daniel's influence, and so they wanted to undermine him, and they made up things that were not true about him, and then they hatched a plot to get the king to sign a decree that no one could pray to anyone except the king, or they would have to die. Well, Daniel had a habit of prayer, good habit. Every day he would pray. In fact, three times a day he would pray. And so after he read this decree, "You can no longer pray," he prayed. And then he was arrested, and he was put into a den of hungry lions. And an interesting thing happened that night. The king was up all night. He couldn't sleep, worrying about Daniel. And Daniel slept like a baby. Probably used one of the lions for a pillow. Propped his feet up on the other one. And so that's the difference between a believer and a non-believer. When chaos and turmoil is happening around us, a believer can be at rest, but a non-believer cannot. The Bible says he gives to his beloved sleep. When you're getting ready to go to sleep at night, remind yourself of the promises of God. Learn to quote scripture to yourself to help you rest. Another illustration of this is Simon Peter. He was arrested and put in a prison behind multiple locked doors and guards on each side. Herod, who arrested him, had already executed James, and Peter was clearly next. But in Acts 12, we read that the church prayed for him, and the Lord dispatched an angel to deliver Peter. But here's Peter facing a certain death, and he's so deep in sleep, the angel literally had to whack him to wake him up. Are you a deep sleeper? Peter was. How could he sleep in a situation like that? He knew that God was in control of his life. And speaking of Peter, he wrote in his own epistle, 1 Peter in chapter 5, verse 7, "Cast all your cares upon him, for he cares for you." And that word "cast" means to throw something. It's a definite act of the will by which we stop worrying about things and let God assume responsibility for our welfare, to throw it over to the Lord. So maybe you've come here to church, or as you're watching this right now, you're overwhelmed by your burdens and your anxieties. Throw it over to God. Sort of like when you have trash, throw out the trash. I don't know what the deal is, but I've been issued far too many trash cans. I have separate cans. There's landfill, recyclables, organic waste. And I stand there with little bags like, "Where do I put this?" It's a little overwhelming. But I'm glad someone shows up and takes that trash. And Jesus, if you will, wants to take your trash. He wants to relieve you of your burdens. Cast them on him. Now Jesus illustrates, birds don't worry, why should we? Look at verse 26. "Look at the birds." Now Jesus is outside. He would often use things that were happening around as illustrations. No doubt there were some birds nearby. "Hey, look at these birds. Do these birds look worried to you? They don't worry. Why do you?" You ever heard that poem about the birds? Said the robin to the sparrow, "Friend, I'd really like to know why these anxious human beings rush about and worry so." Said the sparrow to the robin, "Friend, I think that it must be that they have no heavenly father such as cares for you and me." Look at the birds, Jesus says. They don't worry. Then he says, "Look at the flowers. Verse 28, why do you worry about clothing? Look at the lilies of the field, how they grow. They don't work or make their clothing, yet Solomon in all of his glory was not dressed as beautifully as they are. Look at all these flowers. They're so beautiful. God cares for them. Won't he care for you? God clothes them. Won't he clothe you as well? He'll take care of you as well. It's just a reminder that sometimes we become a little too focused on these outward things and we forget about the things that really matter.

0: good encouragement today on A New Beginning from Pastor Greg Laurie's message called What Jesus Says About Worry and Anxiety. And there's more to come. It's such good reassurance to know that Jesus cares for us. He loves us. In fact, He loved us enough to die for us. Our eternity is secured when we give our lives to Christ. So have you ever done that? Pastor Greg, what would you say to the person listening who just doesn't know if they've taken that step? They can't think of a time when they made a deliberate decision for the Lord. It's just not a good idea to assume everything's just going to work out okay, is it?
1: No, this is one area of your life you want to be sure about, where you're going to spend eternity. The Bible says, these things we write to you that you may believe on the Son of God and that you may know that you have eternal life. Listen, I know I have eternal life. I know I'll go to heaven one day. And I hope that doesn't sound boastful. And if it does, I'm boasting in what God has done for me, not in what I've done for God. The reason I know these things is because I've turned from my sin and I've put my faith in Christ, you see. And if you do the same, you can have this same hope. You just need to call out to the Lord and admit you're a sinner and ask Jesus Christ to forgive you and come into your life. The Bible says whoever will call upon the name of the Lord will be saved. Will you call upon Him right now? I'm going to pray a simple prayer, and I'm going to ask you to pray this prayer after me, if you would. So if you want to know that you'll go to heaven when you die, if you want to know for certain that Christ is living in your life, then pray this prayer with me. Just pray these words. Lord Jesus, I know I am a sinner, but I know you are the Savior who died on the cross for my sin. I turn from my sin now, and I choose to follow you from this moment forward as my Savior and my Lord, as my God and my friend. Thank you for hearing this prayer. Thank you for answering this prayer. And I ask this in Jesus' name. Amen.
0: Amen. 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
1: Hey, everybody, I'm here with my friend Frank Turek, and he wrote a book a number of years ago with Norman Geisler. And the title of the book is I Don't Have Enough Faith to Be an Atheist, but this book has now been updated. And we have a copy of it with your name on it that we want to send to you for your gift of any size. But Frank, let me ask you this. What are some of the topics you cover in this book, Frank?
2: Okay, we cover truth. Does truth exist? You always hear people say, well, I don't believe in truth, or there is no truth. You simply need to ask them a question. Is that true?
1: Yeah.
2: Is it true there's no truth?
1: Yes.
2: Where they say to you, hey, Greg, I just have my truth. And then you ask them, is that the truth? That you just have my truth or your truth?
1: Yeah.
2: No, there is no such thing as my truth or your truth. There's just the truth.
1: That's right.
2: I mean, if you want to say you have your own truth, you might as well say I have my own math.
1: Yeah.
2: I mean, imagine if I said that to you, Greg, I have my own math. You'd go, you're crazy.
1: Yeah.
2: It's not my math or your math. There's just math.
1: That's right?
2: Or they'll say you ought not judge. And I always ask them, if we're not to judge, why are you judging me for judging? See, because that's a judgment.
1: That's
2: right?
1: True.
2: Everybody makes judgments. Atheists make judgments. They judge there's no God. They judge Greg Laurie's wrong. These are judgments.
1: Yes.
2: Right? The question isn't whether or not you can make judgments. The question is, are your judgments true? So we cover that first.
1: Yeah.
2: Then we move on to the evidence for God. Like we mentioned on a previous show that There's evidence that the universe had a beginning. And if the universe had a beginning, it must be a, there must be a beginner out there, an uncaused beginner. That's what we mean by God. We point out the evidence from design. The universe is designed. Life is designed. We look at the evidence for morality. That, you know, if there's just one thing morally wrong out there, like murdering people, if that's wrong, God exists. Why? Because if there is no God, everything's just in a matter of opinion. It's just your opinion against a murderer's opinion. Well, you know that's not in a matter of opinion. Murder's not a matter of opinion. It's really wrong because there's a standard of really right outside of ourselves that we're obligated to obey. And that standard is what we mean by God's nature. Even Jefferson understood this. We hold these truths to be self-evident.
1: That's right.
2: That all men were created and endowed by their creator with certain unalienable rights. Among these are life, liberty, and the pursuit of happiness. So when you go just the God arguments, if you go just through just the God arguments, which we do in the new version of I Don't Have Enough Faith to Be an Atheist, you conclude without opening the Bible that there's got to be a spaceless, timeless, immaterial, powerful, personal, intelligent, moral being who created and sustains all things. Hey, those are the attributes of God, and we haven't even opened the Bible yet. And this is why, by the way, why Paul says in Romans 1 that God's invisible qualities are clearly seen from what has been made, so that we are without excuse. We know God exists by his effects. So creation is an effect, there must be a creator. Design is an effect, there must be a designer. Moral law is an effect, there must be a moral lawgiver. There's evidence Jesus rose from the dead, that's the effect. Who could raise Jesus from the dead? A cause like God. So we go through all that, we talk about the possibility and the reality of miracles, the evidence for the resurrection, the evidence Jesus claimed to be God, the evidence the New Testament documents are telling us the truth, and then the evidence that the Bible's the word of God. Wow. That's the whole book in a nutshell. 500 pages. There you go.
1: 500 pages. And think about that.
2: There's a lot of evidence, Greg.
1: There's a lot of evidence.
2: Don't be upset. There's a lot of evidence.
1: A 500-page book filled with information like you just heard Frank Turek share, and we're going to send it to you for your gift of any size. 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
4: 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I'm Bob Shaw. October is officially underway. Glad you're starting the month with K-Wave. Whatever the month ends up bringing, we'll be right here opening God's Word together, keeping our attention where it belongs. And Alistair Begg gets into Paul's instructions for how believers should treat older men, younger men, older women, younger women. 1 Timothy 5 shows how much everyday relationships matter in the life of the church. Coming up on Truth for Life.
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4: Here's your news on K-Wave. The Federal Trade Commission confirmed yesterday that it's investigating OpenAI, Anthropic, and other major AI companies over possible risks to consumers. The agency has not said exactly what it is investigating. The investigation reportedly began before the July discovery that OpenAI's automated AI systems had hacked into the AI platform Hugging Face. The FTC is also expected to demand documents from METR, a safety group that tests whether AI systems act without permission. The news follows a White House meeting Tuesday where AI company leaders agreed to monitor their own systems for safety. President Trump says existing regulations are enough to protect Americans. A new poll found that 73% of Americans are concerned about AI safety. And Echo Park Lakes swan boats will continue glowing in Dodger blue throughout October to celebrate the L.A. Dodgers postseason run. The company is extending its LED illuminated night rides activation for all Dodgers playoff games, both home and away. Swan boat rentals at Echo Park Lake cost $13 per hour for adults, $7.50 per hour for kids 17 and under. Advance online reservations are required. That's the news. You're up to date. K-Wave weather, get ready for a hot weekend and an extreme heat watch starting tomorrow morning. For today, you get 88 in L.A. and Orange counties, 96 in the valleys and Inland Empire, 81 at the beaches. It's 67 in Orange right now, 71 at Balboa Beach, 72 in La Quinada Flint Ridge, 69 degrees at K-Wave. 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

who are really in need. He ends it in the 16th verse with the exact same expression. I am talking, he says, about those who are really in need. Now, we need to be in no doubt as to what this means because he delineates it in the text. These women who are really in need have, or don't have, any means of support. They have no prospect of marriage, and they have no other basis for hope than hope in God that he will provide for them. And indeed, they display their dependence upon God by the constancy of their prayers. You'll see that there in verse 5. And they continue night and day to pray and to ask God for help, because there's no social services. There's no place where you go and put your card through a window. There is nothing for them. They have nobody that brings home a paycheck. They have no one to whom they may look. They have no source of income at all. And all they can do is on a daily basis say, oh God, you declare that a sparrow falls to the ground and you know it. You've told me that the hairs of my head are numbered, that my name is graven on the palms of your hands. Oh God, show yourself to be a father to the fatherless and a carer for the widow. Now, in contrast to that obvious dependency, we have the merry widow in verse 6. The widow, the indulgent widow. And Paul introduces her so that there would be a classic contrast. The widow who lives for pleasure is dead even while she's living. This woman's life is marked by indulgence rather than by dependence. She's living for pleasure. The details of her hedonistic lifestyle are not given to us. They're not mentioned. I have a picture of this woman. I don't want to describe her, but I meet her with frequency. And she jangles when she walks, and she looks like she's really living it up. And when you get a few of these merry widows jingle-jangling around a congregation, then it's going to be a peculiar challenge for the kind of widow exemplified in Anna in the Christmas story in Luke chapter 2, the lady who, following her marriage for 7 years, was widowed for the interim period of time and was now 84 years of age, and she had committed herself to the temple worship, and night and day she engaged in prayers. And while Anna was, if you like, buried in the temple, to all intents and purposes, from an outside gaze, dead to the world, there were all the merry widows jingling and jangling their way around Jerusalem and apparently living it up. Well, says Paul, I just want you to understand that the widow who lives for pleasure is actually dead. She just exists. Now, I can't resist the temptation to point out that this is a principle which runs through the whole of the Bible, that there is a definite distinction between existence and life. Otherwise, why would Jesus say to walking, moving, living, breathing individuals, I have come that you might have life? Now, what's the obvious answer? Well, go to somebody else because I have life. No. And that you might have it in all of its fullness. He was talking about that encounter of God when a man or a woman is born again. Unless a man is born again, John 3:3, he cannot see the kingdom of God. He cannot enter the kingdom of God. And a number of folks who are now involved in religious pursuits are the walking dead. And this is while your mind has gone. You have been confronted by the fact that you are merely existing. Your life is not all that you anticipated it should be. You do not have an understanding of why you exist, where you're going, or what is about to happen to you should you die. And someone has suggested to you that if you would involve yourself in religious activities or in Christian pursuits, then existence plus religious activity will equal life. And you've been trying that, and you're as dead as you always were. In fact, you're even more miserable than you were before you tried this approach. Because when you were thinking of trying it, it held out hope to you. But now that you have begun it, it is hopeless. And you have identified the fact that your mere physical existence, devoid of the reality of God's liberating power within your life, has left you pretty wretched. And I can explain exactly why that is. It's because you're dead.

0: Well, what are you saying to yourself? You're saying, well, I'll do something about it. Like what? Do you ever see a dead person do something about it? Dead people don't do anything about it. Dead people just lie there. So if the widow is dead, even though she's jangling around the mall, how is she going to be made alive? The same way that any of us are made alive. When God comes by His Spirit, opens our eyes to the fact of our deadness, speaks into the very emptiness of our human existence, and in the great mystery, as the Word of God is made clear to us, our eyes are opened and our ears are unstopped, and suddenly the lights go on and we find ourselves crying out, Lord, I believe. Help me with the bits I don't believe yet. We find ourselves crying out with the Philippian jailer, Lord, what am I supposed to do to be saved? And the answer comes, if you believe on the Lord Jesus Christ, you will be saved. Now that's just a little bit in passing there. I didn't want to miss the opportunity to note the distinction between the living dead, the dreadful twilight zone of religious observance devoid of life. Okay, the widows in need are the widows indeed, as opposed to those who have other means of support. This is reinforced by the second thing I wrote in my notes, and it's this: if our Christianity doesn't work at home, it doesn't work. If our Christianity doesn't work at home, it doesn't work. Because home is where it's at. Home is where we're known. Amongst our family is where the deal is. That's where they see you, in the morning, in the night, in the middle of the day. There's no, you can't run and you can't hide in there. So if your Christianity doesn't work in the house, it doesn't work. I don't care how good a preacher you are. I don't care what you do. If it doesn't work there, it doesn't work. Now, why do I say this? Well, because that's the point that he's making. Look at verse 4. If a widow has children or grandchildren, these, namely children or grandchildren, should learn, first of all, to put their religion into practice. Now remember, in chapter 4, he exhorted the people in relationship to training themselves in godliness. Well, let me tell you, one of the ways in which your godliness will be manifested, it will be manifested in the fact that you put your godliness into practice, and you do so by caring for your own family. If a widow has children or grandchildren, then it is primarily their duty to show the genuineness of their religion in their own homes by repaying their parents for what has been done for them. Isn't that what it says? Repaying their parents. Well, this strikes me with real impetus this week. I'm not so sure that there isn't express instruction here about how it's supposed to be. Because when you get married, by and large, you have no money. Then you get a little bit of money, and it's a parabola. That's mathematical. And then it goes down the other side, and then you have no money at all. So you try and get some money, you get it together, then you pay for everything. You pay for everything. Shoes, jackets, education, everything. Prams, cribs, trips, everything. Then you have no money. And while you're coming down on the far side of the curve, the Smith Barney guys are talking to you when you're watching the golf tournaments, giving you a really bad feeling because you don't have enough money now to give to these people, dependents, all the stuff that you already gave to them. I am not doing that. I decided this week. I mean, I haven't told the girls yet. But there is going to come a day when I'm coming like this, and one of the two of them is buying me breakfast in Denny's. I don't care. They are buying because they are going to repay their dad. I am buying everything at the moment. Do you realize how well off I would be? Goodness gracious.
1: 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We'll hear more about caring for widows tomorrow. As we begin our study of the Apostle Paul's first letter to Timothy, we are recommending a resource today, a brand new release from Alistair. It's a verse-by-verse study through Paul's second letter to Timothy. The title is Guarding the Truth. When Paul wrote his letters, believers were facing growing pressure to compromise the gospel message, to divert from all that Jesus had taught. So it's not all that different from what we see happening in the church today. And this means that these letters to Timothy remain particularly relevant and important for us as believers to study. Guarding the Truth is a Bible study booklet. 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I'm Bob Lapine. We are glad you have studied the Bible with us today. In caring for widows or for those in need, how much of the responsibility falls to the church or the family or to the widow herself? Are the expectations different now from when Paul wrote his letter? Tomorrow, we'll think through these questions together. The Bible teaching of Alistair Begg is furnished by Truth for Life, where the learning is for living.
2: 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Now, if you're at least 18 years old, haven't won anything from K-Wave in the past 60 days, and have an email address, and who doesn't these days? Be caller number 7 at 714-828-1079, and thou shalt win. Bread on the table, lamps burning, curtains overhead, God is laying out the place where he will dwell among his people. Dr. J. Vernon McGee explains the meaning behind those details in Exodus 25 and 26. Next on True to Bible.
3: When I was in my early 20s, my parents used to stay up all night worried about me. I'd come home and say, "Mom, Dad, I'm an adult. I can drive. I'll be fine." But I didn't get it. They weren't just worried about whether I'd make it home safe. They were worried about my soul. I'm Joe Jordan of Fred Jordan Mission. That's take three. Growing up as Fred and Willie Jordan's son, I heard John 3:16 every day of my life. I ended up giving my heart to Jesus at 8 years old, but through my teens and into my 20s, I ended up doing my own thing. But I never stopped believing. I just stopped following. Here's what my parents did with all that worry. They never gave up on me, but cried out to Jesus to save me. And at 23 years old, empty and tired of running, I went to my mom and dad and said, "I need to get my life right with Jesus." And I never turned back. It's important to understand that I didn't inherit salvation from Fred and Willie Jordan, even though I grew up in a Christian home. I had to say yes to Jesus for myself. All they could do was make sure I heard him knocking. That's what my wife Chris and I did with our two kids. We taught them John 3:16 from the time they were little. We trained them in the ways of the Lord. And today, both of our kids have trusted Jesus as their Savior. Not because their dad's a pastor, but because somewhere along the way, they each said yes. When it comes to your kids or grandkids, remember that their eternal destiny depends on where they place their faith. So make sure you're reading God's word to them, praying with them, and taking them to a Bible teaching church regularly, because if not, you've skipped the one thing that matters. I see the other side of that on Skid Row every day. Men and women who were never taught God's word by anyone. If you'd like to send me your children's and grandchildren's names, I'd be honored to pray for them. 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Thank you in advance for helping us declare and demonstrate the love of Jesus to those in need on Skid Row and beyond. And remember, the word you plant in your children today is the word that will still be there on the day they need it most. My mom and dad planted John 3:16 in me when I was little, and it never went away, not even in my running years. It won't go away for your kids either. I'm Joe Jordan of Fred Jordan Missions. Join me again for Take 3.
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2: Hi, this is Carla. Am I caller number 7?
1: First of all, is your name Carla?
2: Yes.
1: Okay, only Carlas get to win today. Yes, you're a winner.
2: Oh, my God. Thank you so much.
1: Well, Carla, I am happy to say you are going to the For King and Country Most Beautiful Colors concert at either the Greek Theater on the 9th or at the Rady Shell Jacobs Park in San Diego. Your choice. Which one do you want to go to?
2: I guess go on the 9th.
1: Yay! The Greek. That's a great venue.
2: Bob, thank you so much. You know what? I appreciate your 6:22 prayer in the morning so much.
1: It's
2: a great prayer to start my day.
1: Well, thank you so much. I really do hope it helps. You know, you say the prayer and you hope someone gets something out of it.
2: I totally do. And it's just such a pleasure to speak to you. Thank you so much for the concert tickets. My husband and I will surely enjoy it.
1: That was going to be my next question. Who are you going to bring? So you're going to bring your significant other.
2: My husband, Jim.
1: Excellent. Well, I love For King and Country. They're my personal favorites.
2: Oh, that's awesome. I can't wait to hear them.
1: Well, I'm so glad to be giving away tickets today. And Phil's going to have your next chance a little later today. So make sure you keep listening. Pastor Rick Warren reminds us that God will give us the power we need to finish what he has called us to do. That's coming up next on A Daily Hope. And just like that, we made it to October. So may God give you a good start to this new month, help you not get so far ahead of yourself that you miss the day he's giving you right now. We tend to do that. There's plenty coming in the weeks ahead, but today has its own blessings and its own opportunities and its own reasons to be thankful. So take this month one day at a time, trust God with what's ahead, and enjoy the good he puts in front of you. Peace and joy.
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8: It's 2 minutes before 10, and here is your news on K-Wave. Secretary of State Marco Rubio abruptly ended talks and ordered the Iranian delegation to leave the U.S. after negotiations stalled yet again with no clear sign of a breakthrough more than 7 months into the conflict. And now President Donald Trump is directly warning Iran that it's possible he will go harder with strikes in the Middle East after the midterm elections in November and revealed the U.S. military has significantly rebuilt its arsenal in recent months. And locally, 2 people have been killed and 2 others injured in the crash of a medical helicopter off Santa Catalina Island, where one person is still missing in the water. Authorities say there were 5 people aboard the helicopter when it took off shortly after 8 p.m. Wednesday night, and the Coast Guard has deployed a 45-foot response boat and a helicopter to conduct a search that has gone on overnight. And additional mental health professionals will be at Franklin High School today. After the death of a student in a fall from a 4th-floor balcony, the fatal fall happened around 1 o'clock yesterday at the Highland Park School, and officials say that it required the school to be placed on lockdown. A growing memorial, flowers, candles, and cards for the student has emerged overnight at the school. And Southern California will enter a major heat wave Friday that forecasters say could bring dangerous temperatures throughout next week. The National Weather Service issued an extreme heat watch from Friday morning through Thursday evening, October 8th, that includes a large swath of LA County's coastal and valley areas. Temperatures are expected to peak Saturday, then remain 10 to 15 degrees above normal Sunday through next week and possibly into the second week of October as well. That's the news, and you're up to date. Southland weather for LA and Orange County, sunny with highs in the 70s to around 90 from the beaches to downtown LA. In the valleys, look for highs from the mid-80s to mid-90s. For the Inland Empire today, mostly sunny and warmer with highs from 93 to 99 degrees. Right now in Riverside, it's 77 degrees. In Montebello, it's 75. In Huntington Beach, it's 74. And right here at our K-Wave studios in Santa Ana, it's currently 74 degrees. 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
9: Hey, everybody. Thank you so much for stopping by Pastor Rick's Daily Hope with Rick Warren. And today we're going to begin a timely series called Strategies for Stressful Times. In this series, Rick will share timeless truths from God's Word that will help you manage stress, overcome worry, and experience the peace and stability that only God can provide. Well, what do you say we get started? Here is the first part of a message called Finding the Strength to Keep Going When I'm Emotionally Worn Out.
10: 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I want to read just one of them to start us off in today's message. It said, Dear Pastor Rick, I listen to your message every day on Daily Hope program, so I thought I'd write and ask you to pray for me. With all that our world has been going through in the last year and a half, it seems that everybody I meet has run out of gas emotionally and relationally. Everybody seems to be going through the motions, but you can tell that their heart is not really in it. Everybody is tired and worn out. For me personally, I don't know how much longer I can keep up with the new demands. I try to look energetic and I try to be positive, but honestly, I'm ready to throw in the towel. I'm ready to give up on my career, my dreams, and even my marriage. What can I do to get my spark back? You know, you may or may not identify with that letter, but today I want us to look in God's Word at finding the strength to keep going. Finding the strength to keep going when I'm emotionally worn out. Now, notice I'm not talking about when you're physically worn out, when you're physically tired. That's a much easier problem actually to solve. When you're physically tired, you just need rest and relaxation. You just get some time off and get some sleep. But sleep and rest alone will not cure the emotional fatigue, the spiritual fatigue, the relational fatigue that many people are feeling. What you need is a strategy, and I'm emotionally worn out. Now, notice I'm not talking about when you're physically worn out, when you're physically tired. That's a much easier problem actually to solve. When you're physically tired, you just need rest and relaxation. You just get some time off and get some sleep. But sleep and rest alone will not cure the emotional fatigue, the spiritual fatigue, the relational fatigue that many people are feeling. What you need is a strategy to recharge your spiritual and emotional battery. You know, there's going to be many times in life when you need to keep going when your mind and your emotions have already shut down. They've shut down from emotional overload or from fatigue and just working too long and putting out too much time and helping too many people. Today, I want us to look at four solutions from God's Word about how to keep on going when you feel like giving up. The Bible has a lot to say about developing the qualities of resilience and endurance and determination. But before we actually look at some secret steps or keys or principles, I want to give you two examples in Scripture of determination to keep going. The first is the determination of Jesus to keep going in spite of opposition. Jesus faced constant opposition in his ministry, both the religious leaders and the political leaders were constantly trying to stop Jesus from teaching and ministering. They didn't want him doing this. He was too popular. And at one point, they tried to intimidate Jesus to stop his ministry by telling him, quote, King Herod wants to kill you, end quote. Now, in Luke chapter 13, verse 32 and 33, we find Jesus' response. When they came and they're trying to intimidate Jesus and get him to stop doing, to stop keeping on, keeping on. And here's what Jesus said. He said, I want you to go back to Herod. He called him that old fox. And he said, I want you to tell King Herod this. Here, this is the verse on your outline. Quote, I will keep on driving out demons. I will keep on driving out demons and healing people today and tomorrow and on the next day. And then I'll reach my goal. In any case, Jesus says, I must keep going. Did you hear that? I must keep going today and tomorrow and the next day. Jesus said, nothing's going to stop me, least of all, a fear of somebody else or some kind of criticism or opposition. So Jesus had the quality of resilience and endurance and determination to keep on keeping on. The second example we have is the determination of Paul. And Paul was determined to keep going in spite of pain. We find that in 2 Corinthians chapter 4, verses 8 and 9. It's there on your outline. Paul says,

there in the New Living Translation. We are hard pressed on every side by troubles. Does that sound familiar? Maybe you feel right now you're hard pressed on every side by troubles. In other words, it's coming at you from many different directions. Paul says we're hard pressed on many sides, every side by troubles, but we're not crushed and broken. And then he says we're perplexed. In other words, sometimes we're confused. We don't know which way to go. But he says we don't give up and quit. That's determination. And then he says we're hunted down, but God never abandons us. And he says, yes, we get knocked down, but we get up again and we keep going. Both Jesus and Paul use this phrase, how to keep going. How do you keep going? So where do I get the strength to keep going when I feel like I'm tired, I'm worn out, I don't have the emotional energy to keep doing? The answer is you get the power and the strength to keep going the same place Jesus and Paul got it. You get it from God. But that's just the simple answer. There are actually some key actions, four key actions and attitudes that you're going to need to make it to your finish line, to have the strength to keep on keeping on in the things you know God wants you to do when you feel like giving up. Now let's get right into it. The first key to daily strength that you need to keep going is this. Write it down. Honestly, tell God what I'm feeling. That's the starting point. You start with just being honest to God. You don't tell him what you think you ought to feel. You admit what you're really feeling. So, are you feeling frustrated? Then tell God. Are you feeling exhausted? Then tell that to him. Do you feel like you can't go on like this? Tell him. You feel like you're under attack? Tell God. You feel like you're discouraged? You feel overwhelmed? Tell God. You just go ahead and dump everything you're feeling right now on the Lord. You say, can I actually do that? Well, the Bible says it. 1 Peter 5:7, New Jerusalem translation says this, unload all your burdens on him since he is concerned about you. You know, that word in the Greek, which the Bible is originally written in, the word unload means literally drop it. That's what it means. You let it go. It's not like you're throwing it a long distance. It's like if you're carrying a big boulder, you just let it go. You dump it. The Bible says that when you feel like you're overstressed, you're overworried, you're overburdened, you just let it go. Now, how do you do that? By being honest to God. Now, sometimes it's intimidating being honest to God. We kind of pretend like God doesn't really know everything in our lives. If you're going to be truly honest to God, you need to remember three facts, okay? Number one, God already knows every emotion I feel. Write that down. The Bible says in Psalm 33, verse 15, the Lord gave each of us our mind, so nothing we can do can be hidden from him. Well, of course, since God created your mind, obviously he can read it. So nothing can be hidden from God. So you're not ever going to surprise him. And when you start telling God exactly how you feel right now, he's never going to say, wow, I didn't know that. I didn't know you felt that way. That's a surprise to me. Golly. Now, get this. When I confess my feelings to God, it's not for God's benefit. It's always for my benefit because God already knows. So why does God want me to unburden? Why does he want me to unload? Why does he want me to confess, to admit, to just tell him the stress that I'm under? It's for my benefit. When you talk it out to God, when you tell God, it relieves a lot of unconscious tension and a lot of internal conflict and stress in your life. Now, that's just the first thing you have to remember. God not only knows everything I'm feeling before I even mention it. The second thing is God understands my feelings better than I do. Yeah, you have the feelings, but God understands them better than you do. 1 Chronicles 28:9 says this in the New Century Version. The Lord knows what's in everybody's mind and he understands, circle that, he understands everything you think. Now, I certainly don't understand everything I think.
I doubt you understand everything you think. A lot of times we have thoughts, we go, where'd that come from? What does that mean? And why did I think it? When you have an emotion, a lot of times you go, where did that come from? Why do I feel this way? We don't always understand, but God always understands your emotions. Why? Well, because he gave them to you. You see, the only reason you have emotions is because you're made in God's image. God is an emotional God. The Bible says God gets jealous. He gets angry. He gets sad. The Bible said God laughs. All these emotions are appropriate in their right place. God is an emotional God. And the only reason God always understands your emotions. Why? Well, because he gave them to you. You see, the only reason you have emotions is because you're made in God's image. God is an emotional God. The Bible says God gets jealous. He gets angry. He gets sad. The Bible said God laughs. All these emotions are appropriate in their right place. God is an emotional God. And the only reason you have emotions is because you're made in God's image. Horses don't get jealous. Ants don't get sad. Every emotion you have is God-given. Now, as I said, it can be misused. Your emotions can be abused. Your emotions

ability to feel emotions is actually part of being human. So your reticence to tell God what you're feeling really is kind of dumb because, number one, God already knows what you're feeling. And number two, he understands your feeling better than you do. Third fact you need to realize and remember is this. God loves to listen to me. Write that down. God loves to listen to me. Did you know that? In Psalm 116, verses 1 and 2, today's English version, David says this. I love the Lord. He says, I love the Lord because he listens. He listens to my prayers. He listens to me every time I call to him. God is a listening God. And that's a third reason why you should tell God exactly what you're feeling every day. God is never too busy for a conversation with you. You get too busy for a conversation with him, but he is never too busy for a conversation with you. God has an unlimited data plan, okay? He doesn't have call waiting. He doesn't have a recording, say, push 2 if you want the Holy Spirit, push 3 if you want to talk to Jesus. No, he doesn't have attention deficit and go, what were you talking about? Can you say that again? God is always attentive and he's always ready to have a conversation. You see, the truth is God is always waiting on you to talk. God is never going to say, not now. I can't talk about it. I'm busy. Can you talk to me a little bit later about this? No, God is waiting to talk to you. You say, well, what about when I'm just complaining? He still listens. Did you know that? The Bible says that God listens to your complaint. When you complain, he says, God is listening. That's a prayer. Can a prayer be a complaint? Yeah, a lot of the Psalms are complaints of David. In Psalm 55, verse 17, David says this, morning, noon, and night, I complain of my distress, and still the Lord hears my voice. Now listen to me. God can handle your complaints. He can handle your frustrations. He can handle your doubts. God, I doubt this. He can handle your fears. He's not going to be upset with you on that. He can handle your questions. He can handle your grief. He can handle your discouragement. He can handle your struggles, your depression. Why? Because he made you to love you. You can't make God stop loving you. You can try, but you'll fail because God's love is based on who he is. Psalm 103, verse 13 says this, the Lord is like a father to his children, tender and compassionate. I love that verse. You know why? Because as a father, I love it when my kids, who are now adults, I love it when my kids want to talk to me about anything. But I especially love it when they want to talk to me about their feelings and telling me what's going on in their heart. And God loves that too. When you are honestly free with telling God how you really feel. You tell God what's really on your heart. Psalm 145, verse 9 says this on the screen. The Lord is good to everyone, and he shows compassion to all he has made. Did you get that? The Lord is good to everyone. He shows good things to everybody, even those who are atheists, who don't believe in him or whatever, who are rejecting him, who are mad at him. The Lord is good to everyone, and he shows compassion to all he has made. By the way, if God is good to everybody and he shows compassion to all he's made, shouldn't you and I do the same with people we disagree with? Do you show compassion to people you disagree with? Are you good to people who you think are an enemy? God is good to everyone and compassionate with everyone. Now, because God knows every feeling you already have, and God understands every feeling, and he knows better than you do. And God loves to listen to us. And even our complaints about stress and everything else and change, and he's always listening, then God tells us to come quickly to him whenever we're stressed, whenever we're at the end of our rope, when we're ever ready to throw in the towel, as that letter said, whenever you're distressed. Lamentations chapter 2, verse 19 says this, cry out to God. Cry out in the night. Pour out. Can you hear this? Cry out in the night. Pour out your heart like water

0: in prayer to the Lord. Have you been doing that? If you haven't, that's one of the reasons why you may be emotionally dry and drained and that. Do you hear the passion in that verse? Do you hear the urgency in that verse that God wants you to have? He says, cry out, not mumble some memorized cliche prayer for the gift and the giver and bless this food to the nourishment of our bodies and on and on. No, he says, cry out. Say, God, help me. Help me. I don't know if I can keep going or not. It's just too hard. I'm about to lose it. I'm at the end of my rope. I'm out of options. I can't handle this. That's being honest to God. Now, this is the first key to gaining daily strength, the daily strength that you need in order to keep going and make it to the finish line and finish well in your life. And the first key is this: honestly tell God what I'm feeling. Now, the second key to daily strength that you're going to need to keep going is this. You don't just honestly tell God what you're feeling. Number two, you humbly ask God for strength. I humbly ask God for strength. There's an action step and there's an attitude with each of these four keys. Psalm 105 verse 4 says this: look to the Lord and to his strength. That's pretty clear. He says, you know, don't look for any other source for emotional strength. Look to the Lord. Who are you looking to for emotional strength in your life? Look to the Lord for his strength. Job chapter 12, verse 13 says this: God is the real source of wisdom and strength. God is the real source. So why do you keep asking other people for support and for strength? God is the real source. If God is the real source of strength in your life, emotional, spiritual, mental, physical strength, why don't you keep asking for strength literally throughout your day? Not just once in the morning or once at night. Why not throughout the day? God, I need strength as I'm going into this meeting. God, I need strength as I'm doing this doctor's appointment. God, I need strength as I'm picking up the kids. God, I need strength as I'm preparing this task or this meal or whatever. You know, the Bible says you do not have it because you don't ask God for it. You have not because you ask not. Did you know that about 20 times in the New Testament, we are commanded by God to ask. We are commanded about 20 times to ask in prayer. The Bible says, ask and it shall be given. Seek and you'll find. Knock and the door will be open. Jesus said, if you ask for anything in my name, I will do it. Jesus said, ask so that your joy will be full. You know, this week, I was reading an article that said one of the primary symptoms of emotional fatigue and emotional stress is often sleeplessness. It's insomnia. That when you are emotionally empty, when your tank is empty, you have the inability to get to sleep. Now, studies have confirmed this. Scientific studies have confirmed that the more depleted you are emotionally, the harder it is for you to get to sleep or to stay asleep. Now, you may have never realized this, but did you know that your relationship with God can affect your sleep? When you're out of fellowship with God, when you are estranged from God, when you're at war with God, he tells you to do something, you know, I don't want to do it. When you're in rebellion against God, did you know that your body recognizes that even if you aren't consciously aware of the conflict? And your body takes it out. But when you're in harmony with God, you get the peace and you get the strength of God. And the peace and the strength of God, do you know what it does? It leads to better sleep. You know, I give you an example of this. When King David was a fugitive, he's running for his life. People were trying to kill him. And he's running for his life and he's hiding in caves. During that time, he wrote these words, Psalm chapter 3, verse 5. He says, I can lie down and go to sleep, and I'll wake up again because the Lord gives me strength. You see the connection between God giving you strength and you being able to sleep? So here's the second way you can gain new strength to keep going when you feel like, I don't know if I've got the energy to keep going. Keep asking God for strength every day, over and over and over. God will never get tired. You can ask him 50 times or 100 times a day. Psalm 138 verse 3 says this, "When I pray, you answer me and you encourage me by giving me the strength I need." How do I get strength I need? By asking for it in prayer. So I humbly ask God for strength, just like I honestly tell God what I'm feeling. Now, I told you that there's a corresponding attitude for each of these four actions in developing resilience, in developing endurance, in developing an attitude of continuing to keep on, keep on. One of these attitudes is seen in the life of Daniel. There on your outline, in Daniel chapter 10, verses 11 and 12, God told this to Daniel. Daniel was in a situation where he was under enormous stress in his culture. And God says this to Daniel, "Oh, Daniel, greatly loved of God." By the way, you're greatly loved by God. "Oh, Daniel, greatly loved of God, listen carefully. Since the first day you began to pray and humble yourself before your God, your request has been heard in heaven." He said, "You know what? You've been praying for this for a long time. I heard the request. We answered it, decided to answer it instantly." But notice, he said, "When you prayed and you humbled yourself before God." Circle that word humbled. And then I want you to write down this next truth. The attitude that moves God to answer your prayers, are you ready for this? Is humility. The attitude that moves God to answer your prayers is humility. "God, I'm depending on you. I'm trusting in you. I can't do this on my own. I don't have the wherewithal. I don't have the emotional energy to keep on keeping on." That admission is humility.
1: I don't know about you, but I am encouraged after that message. And let's keep the encouragement going with a letter from one of our listeners. Here's Rick.
0: Here's a note that I got from a woman named Becky. She said, "Pastor Rick, the Daily Hope Ministry has truly helped me in many ways. I attend church on a regular basis. However, the Daily Hope broadcast has taught me so much, and I can honestly say that I never miss one of those Monday through Friday morning quiet times listening to Pastor Rick's teaching, growing closer to the Lord, and applying what he's taught me through his messages. I am blessed beyond measure, and I absolutely love the way the Lord is using Pastor Rick to reach out and teach Christians and non-Christians as well. One day, I believe I'm going to be able to increase my monthly contribution. I also believe that in the not-too-distant future, that will happen." Woohoo! Faithfully fit. Becky, I love your heart and I love your faith. And I love this phrase, faithfully fit, Becky. That's great. I want everybody to please pray with me that the Daily Hope radio broadcast and all of our online resources will continue to transform lives with the simple truth of hope through Jesus Christ. And thanks for listening today. Let's all stay, like Becky, faithfully fit. God bless you.
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2: 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I'm your host, Lynn Hackman. A very happy Thursday to you. It's a little hazy out, looking out the windows here at the K-Wave studios, but it is going to be hot this weekend, so let's get ready. And just as a reminder, I think I brought it up yesterday, the Pacific Air Show is happening this weekend in Huntington Beach, and so I've noticed on Nextdoor and some of the things, people are like, why are there Air Force Thunderbirds raging over our heads? Well, they've been practicing all week, and it is spectacular to witness, or you know, if you hear the C-17 coming down the coastline over the weekend. Don't be alarmed. I think I mentioned yesterday that it went by our house 1 year during the Pacific Air Show, and it literally, I thought it was an earthquake. It was the windows were rattling, and it was a mighty thing to behold. So it's, I love our U.S. military and all of the planes that are in the show. It's quite something. If you haven't seen it, Pacific Air Show this weekend in Huntington Beach. Well, worry, and you know, we all worry. It's just, I guess, part of human nature, but it's not a virtue. I think sometimes we think the more we worry or the more we're concerned about something or someone or whatever, that it's virtuous. But really, Pastor Greg Laurie is going to remind us coming up next that when we exercise our faith and really, really let worry go and stay focused on Christ, give it to him, it's going to be okay. We're amazed at how our lives become so much more pleasant. You know, you sleep better, you communicate better, you commune better, you just do everything better when you're not all wrapped up in worry. And that's the message today. It's an important message because there's a lot to be worried about in this world, but it's nothing that God cannot handle for us. So keep it right here. 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
10: What do you worry about? What stresses you out? 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Worry is really a lack of trust in God.
11: Some of us worry, others of us worry like crazy. Pastor Greg Laurie points out worry is not only a waste of time, it's counterproductive.
10: The problem with worry is it's interest paid on trouble before it's due. The fact is, worry does not empty tomorrow of its sorrow, it empties today of its strength. This is

0: us have worried a problem away. We spent hours racked with anxiety, and well, that did it. Problem solved. Yay! No, not likely. Author Irma Bombeck famously said, worry is like a rocking chair. It gives you something to do, but never gets you anywhere. Today on A New Beginning, Pastor Greg Laurie points out it's actually possible to live a worry-free life. We'll see where to focus our eyes instead.
1: How many of you struggle with fear, anxiety, and worry? Raise your hand. Okay, quite a few of you. I read recently that millennials and Gen Z are the most stressed generations ever. For this generation, antidepressants are the best-selling pharmaceuticals. In fact, I read this, antidepressant use among 12 to 25-year-olds increased 66% over 6 years. That's 6 years, not 60 years, literally from 2016 to 2022. This generation also has the highest suicide rate. I think you could trace a lot of this back to one thing, avocado toast. Now, let me explain. I actually had avocado toast this morning. It was very good. My wife made it for me with a couple of fried eggs, a little bit of bacon. But when you go and buy it in a restaurant, it's very expensive. I read that one financial expert advised millennials who want to one day maybe buy their own home. He said, stop buying avocado toast. You know, spend your money more wisely. But I think, honestly, a lot of this stress comes from a device most of us carry around in our pockets, smartphones. You know, you can trace everything back to 2008. Prior to the emergence of what we call the smartphone, specifically the iPhone introduced by Steve Jobs, the most popular phone was the BlackBerry. Remember the BlackBerry? Little buttons you pushed. They were so popular, some called it the CrackBerry, okay? And they pretty much were dominating the market, but along comes Steve Jobs with this brand new concept for a phone that was all a screen instead of little buttons you pushed. It was so anticipated, they actually called it the Jesus phone. And when he revealed it, it changed everything. Because now, not only could you make phone calls, yeah, it does that too, but you could access media. And then, of course, on its heels comes the explosion of social media. And so many of the problems in culture today trace directly back to that. In fact, 44% of people that are constantly checking their phones feel isolated because of this technology, even when they're with their families. I remember I was in Maui a while ago, and we were sitting watching the sunset, beautiful Maui sunset, and I watched a family sitting at their table, not one person was looking at the sunset. They were all flipping through their phones. And so everything has cause and effect. There's an article in Forbes magazine. It says the more we use social media, the less happy we seem to be. Multiple studies have found a strong link between heavy social media use and an increased risk for depression, anxiety, loneliness, self-harm, even suicidal thoughts, and an intense craving for avocado toast. No, I added that, okay, but you see, it can really distract you. And honestly, there's a lot of things to be anxious about today. For many of us, we worry about everything. We worry about what we're going to eat, what we're going to wear, where we're going to live, what we're going to do. We worry about when things are good, about when they're going to be bad. And when things are bad, we worry if they'll ever be good again. We worry a lot about what people think about us. What do they think about me? What did they think about that post? I didn't get as many likes on this one as I got on the other one. You would spend less time worrying about what people think about you if you realized how little they do. But we spend a lot of needless time worrying about so many things. I heard about one guy who had a real problem with worry. So he decided to hire someone to worry for him. He put out an ad. A guy applied. He said, I'll pay you $500 a day to worry for me. So his buddy ran into him and said, man, you seem stress-free. He goes, oh, yeah, I don't worry anymore at all. He told him about this guy he hired. Pays him $500 a day. The guy says, you don't make that kind of money. How are you going to pay that guy? He says, that's for him to worry about. So you might try that. How many of you have heard that joke before? What do you want, a medal? Okay. So what do you worry about? What stresses you out? What are you the most anxious about? The story is told of a man who came face to face with the dangers of worry. As the story goes, Death was walking into a city one morning. And the man asked Death, "What are you going to do?" Death said, "I'm going to take 100 people." The man said, "That's horrible." Death said, that's the way it is. That's what I do." So the man hurried to warn everybody in the city about the plan of Death. As night was approaching, the man ran into Death again as he was leaving the city. The man said to Death, "You said you were only going to take 100 people. 1,000 people died." Death said, "I kept my word. Worry took the rest." That's what worry can do. Now, Jesus has something to say about worry that's so relevant for all of us right here, right now. Let's look at Matthew chapter 6, starting in verse 25. "I say to you, do not worry about everyday life, whether you have enough food and drink or clothes to wear. Isn't life more than food and your body more than clothing? Look at the birds. They don't plant or harvest or store food in barns, but your heavenly Father feeds them. Aren't you more valuable to him than they are? Can you, with all of your worries, add a single moment to your life? Why worry about your clothing? Look at the lilies of the field, how they grow. They don't work or make their clothing. Yet Solomon, in all of his glory, was not dressed as beautifully as they are. So, if God so cares for wildflowers that are here today and thrown into the fire tomorrow, he certainly cares for you. Why don't you have more faith? Don't worry about these things, saying, 'What will we eat? What will we drink? What will we wear?' These things dominate the thoughts of unbelievers, but your heavenly Father knows all your needs." This is the big verse. "Seek first the kingdom of God and his righteousness, and all these things will be added to you. So don't worry about tomorrow, for tomorrow will bring its own worries. Today's trouble is enough for today." Wow. Point number one, if you're taking notes, the believer should not worry. The believer should not worry. Jesus was not saying a Christian should not think about or be concerned with the needs of their life, including housing, food, and clothing. Because the fact is, elsewhere in Scripture, we're told to plan for the future. We're told to work hard. We're told to save our money. Jesus was saying, don't worry about these things. Don't worry, he says in verse 25, about everyday life. A better translation would be, stop having anxiety about this. It's one thing to think about it. It's another thing to have constant anxiety about it. Listen, worry is not a virtue. Let me take it a step further. Worry can actually be a sin. Why? Because worry is really a lack of trust in God. You're not trusting God. I mean, if you believe Genesis 1:1, that should deal with worry once and for all. What is Genesis 1:1? It says, "In the beginning, God created the heavens and the earth." How many of you believe that verse is true? Okay, I do too. If that is true, and of course it is, that God created the heavens and the earth, this all-knowing, all-powerful, sovereign God, then certainly he is able to deal with your problems and mine. So why then am I worrying about them? Good question. The word worry comes from a root word that means to strangle or to choke. When my grandkids were smaller, they used to like to come up from behind and choke me. Well, it was okay. They were tiny little kids. I hardly felt anything. But as they got older, they wanted to keep doing it. They would even say, "Papa, can we choke you?" "No, because you will kill Papa. You've all gotten too big now." But that's what worry does. It chokes us out. It's like a mental and emotional strangulation that causes mental and even physical illness. Worry is a lot like a rocking chair. You're always moving, but never getting anywhere. The problem with worry is it's interest paid on trouble before it's due. The fact is, worry does not empty tomorrow of its sorrow. It empties today of its strength. The great theologian Martin Lloyd-Jones made this statement, quote, "The result of worrying about the future is that you're crippling yourself in the present," end quote. Good. Another theologian, Charlie Brown, made this statement, and I quote, "I've developed a new philosophy. I only dread one day at a time." Good advice. You know, in Australia, they have a great expression, and it's, "No worries, mate." We went down to do a number of crusades in Australia a number of years ago, and I just loved going to Australia. I love everything about that culture down there. They're very carefree, you know, and so they'll say to you, "No worries, mate." Right after they say, "That's not a knife, this is a knife." Or, "Look at the kangaroo." I don't know, that's my accent's falling apart as I do it. But the main phrase I like is, "No worries, mate. Don't worry about it." Number two, worry is a lack of trust. It's not believing God's in control. Classic example of this is the prophet Daniel. He was called by God to be an advisor to King Darius. And Darius really valued the counsel of Daniel. Darius thought very highly of Daniel. And the other counselors to the king were jealous of Daniel's influence, and so they wanted to undermine him, and they made up things that were not true about him, and then they hatched a plot to get the king to sign a decree that no one could pray to anyone except the king, or they would have to die. Well, Daniel had a habit of prayer, good habit. Every day he would pray. In fact, three times a day he would pray. And so after he read this decree, "You can no longer pray," he prayed. And then he was arrested and he was put into a den of hungry lions. And an interesting thing happened that night. The king was up all night. He couldn't sleep, worrying about Daniel. And Daniel slept like a baby. Probably used one of the lions for a pillow. Propped his feet up on the other one. And so that's the difference between a believer and a non-believer. When chaos and turmoil is happening around us, a believer can be at rest, but a non-believer cannot. The Bible says he gives to his beloved sleep. When you're getting ready to go to sleep at night, remind yourself of the promises of God. Learn to quote scripture to yourself to help you rest. Another illustration of this is Simon Peter. He was arrested and put in a prison behind multiple locked doors and guards on each side. Herod, who arrested him, had already executed James, and Peter was clearly next. But in Acts 12, we read that the church prayed for him, and the Lord dispatched an angel to deliver Peter. But here's Peter facing a certain death, and he's so deep in sleep, the angel literally had to whack him to wake him up. Are you a deep sleeper? Peter was. How could he sleep in a situation like that? He knew that God was in control of his life. And speaking of Peter, he wrote in his own epistle, 1 Peter, in chapter 5, verse 7, "Cast all your cares upon him, for he cares for you." And that word "cast" means to throw something. It's a definite act of the will by which we stop worrying about things and let God assume responsibility for our welfare, to throw it over to the Lord. So maybe you've come here to church, or as you're watching this right now, you're overwhelmed by your burdens and your anxieties. Throw it over to God. Sort of like when you have trash, throw out the trash. I don't know what the deal is, but I've been issued far too many trash cans. I have separate cans. There's landfill, recyclables, organic waste. And I stand there with little bags like, where do I put this? It's a little overwhelming. But I'm glad someone shows up and takes that trash. And Jesus, if you will, wants to take your trash. He wants to relieve you of your burdens. Cast them on him. Now Jesus illustrates, birds don't worry. Why should we? Look at verse 26. Look at the birds. Now Jesus is outside. He would often use things that were happening around as illustrations. No doubt there were some birds nearby. Hey, look at these birds. Do these birds look worried to you? They don't worry. Why do you? You ever heard that poem about the birds? Said the robin to the sparrow, "Friend, I'd really like to know why these anxious human beings rush about and worry so." Said the sparrow to the robin, "Friend, I think that it must be that they have no heavenly father such as cares for you and me." Look at the birds, Jesus says. They don't worry. Then he says, look at the flowers. Verse 28, why do you worry about clothing? Look at the lilies of the field, how they grow. They don't work or make their clothing, yet Solomon in all of his glory was not dressed as beautifully as they are. Look at all these flowers. They're so beautiful. God cares for them. Won't he care for you? God clothes them. Won't he clothe you as well? He'll take care of you as well. It's just a reminder that sometimes we become a little too focused on these outward things and we forget about the things that really matter.

0: good encouragement today on A New Beginning from Pastor Greg Laurie's message called What Jesus Says About Worry and Anxiety. And there's more to come. It's such good reassurance to know that Jesus cares for us. He loves us. In fact, He loved us enough to die for us. Our eternity is secured when we give our lives to Christ. So have you ever done that? Pastor Greg, what would you say to the person listening who just doesn't know if they've taken that step? They can't think of a time when they made a deliberate decision for the Lord. It's just not a good idea to assume everything's just going to work out okay, is it?
1: No, this is one area of your life you want to be sure about, where you're going to spend eternity. The Bible says, these things we write to you that you may believe on the Son of God and that you may know that you have eternal life. Listen, I know I have eternal life. I know I'll go to heaven one day. And I hope that doesn't sound boastful. And if it does, I'm boasting in what God has done for me, not in what I've done for God. The reason I know these things is because I've turned from my sin and I've put my faith in Christ, you see. And if you do the same, you can have this same hope. You just need to call out to the Lord and admit you're a sinner and ask Jesus Christ to forgive you and come into your life. The Bible says whoever will call upon the name of the Lord will be saved. Will you call upon Him right now? I'm going to pray a simple prayer, and I'm going to ask you to pray this prayer after me, if you would. So if you want to know that you'll go to heaven when you die, if you want to know for certain that Christ is living in your life, then pray this prayer with me. Just pray these words. Lord Jesus, I know I am a sinner, but I know you are the Savior who died on the cross for my sin. I turn from my sin now, and I choose to follow you from this moment forward as my Savior and my Lord, as my God and my friend. Thank you for hearing this prayer. Thank you for answering this prayer. And I ask this in Jesus' name. Amen.
0: Amen. And listen, if you have just prayed that prayer with Pastor Greg and you've meant those words sincerely, the Lord has forgiven you of your sin and you're now a Christian. And we want to help you get started in this new life of faith. 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
1: Hey, everybody, I'm here with my friend Frank Turek, and he wrote a book a number of years ago with Norman Geisler. And the title of the book is I Don't Have Enough Faith to Be an Atheist, but this book has now been updated. And we have a copy of it with your name on it that we want to send to you for your gift of any size. But Frank, let me ask you this. What are some of the topics you cover in this book, Frank?
2: Okay, we cover truth. Does truth exist? You always hear people say, well, I don't believe in truth, or there is no truth. You simply need to ask them a question. Is that true?
1: Yeah.
2: Is it true there's no truth?
1: Yes.
2: Where they say to you, hey, Greg, I just have my truth. And then you ask them, is that the truth? That you just have my truth or your truth?
1: Yeah.
2: No, there is no such thing as my truth or your truth. There's just the truth.
1: That's right.
2: I mean, if you want to say you have your own truth, you might as well say I have my own math.
1: Yeah.
2: I mean, imagine if I said that to you, Greg, I have my own math. You'd go, you're crazy.
1: Yeah.
2: It's not my math or your math. There's just math,
1: that's right?
2: Or they'll say you ought not judge. And I always ask them, if we're not to judge, why are you judging me for judging? See, because that's a judgment.
1: That's
2: right?
1: True.
2: Everybody makes judgments. Atheists make judgments. They judge there's no God. They judge Greg Laurie's wrong. These are judgments.
1: Yes.
2: Right? The question isn't whether or not you can make judgments. The question is, are your judgments true? So we cover that first.
1: Yeah.
2: Then we move on to the evidence for God. Like we mentioned on a previous show, that There's evidence that the universe had a beginning. And if the universe had a beginning, it must be a, there must be a beginner out there, an uncaused beginner. That's what we mean by God. We point out the evidence from design. The universe is designed. Life is designed. We look at the evidence for morality. That, you know, if there's just one thing morally wrong out there, like murdering people, if that's wrong, God exists. Why? Because if there is no God, everything's just in a matter of opinion. It's just your opinion against a murderer's opinion. Well, you know that's not in a matter of opinion. Murder's not a matter of opinion. It's really wrong because there's a standard of really right outside of ourselves that we're obligated to obey. And that standard is what we mean by God's nature. Even Jefferson understood this. We hold these truths to be self-evident.
1: That's right.
2: That all men were created and endowed by their creator with certain unalienable rights. Among these are life, liberty, and the pursuit of happiness. So when you go just the God arguments, if you go just through just the God arguments, which we do in the new version of I Don't Have Enough Faith to Be an Atheist, you conclude without opening the Bible that there's got to be a spaceless, timeless, immaterial, powerful, personal, intelligent, moral being who created and sustains all things. Hey, those are the attributes of God, and we haven't even opened the Bible yet. And this is why, by the way, why Paul says in Romans 1 that God's invisible qualities are clearly seen from what has been made, so that we are without excuse. We know God exists by his effects. So creation is in effect, there must be a creator. Design is in effect, there must be a designer. Moral law is in effect, there must be a moral lawgiver. There's evidence Jesus rose from the dead, that's the effect. Who could raise Jesus from the dead? A cause like God. So we go through all that, we talk about the possibility and the reality of miracles, the evidence for the resurrection, the evidence Jesus claimed to be God, the evidence the New Testament documents are telling us the truth, and then the evidence that the Bible's the word of God. Wow. That's the whole book in a nutshell. 500 pages. There you go.
1: 500 pages. And think about that.
2: There's a lot of evidence, Greg.
1: There's a lot of evidence.
2: Don't be upset. There's a lot of evidence.
1: A 500-page book filled with information like you just heard Frank Turek share, and we're going to send it to you for your gift of any size. 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
4: 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I'm your host, Lynn Hackman. A powerful message from the book of Job is coming up next as Pastor Chuck Swindoll continues in the book of Job. And today it's a reminder that endurance and courage go a long way in all of the things that we face in this life on earth. And because we don't know how life is going to unfold each and every day. And we just have to, as they say, suit up and show up, put one foot in front of the other and put your faith in Christ. And the next thing you know, you're over whatever hump you think you is unsurmountable. And I think we've all been there. I know I have. You find yourself in places, whether it's grief or just whatever it is, and you just think, I am never going to get over this hump? Well, I can only speak for myself, but yes, you can. You can and you will. And whatever that hump is, it could be little, it could be very big, but with faith and endurance and courage, well, you'll get there. So, and the other thing is, keep it right here on K-Wave because we will remind you, you will get through it and Christ is with you all the way. So thanks for being with us today. Let's see, Pastor Chuck Swindoll is coming up next.
5: This is Pastor Mike from Missionvale Christian Church with the K-Wave Scripture of the Day. 1 John 1:5 says, "This is the message we have heard from him and declare to you, God is light, and in him there is no darkness at all." This verse reminds us that God is completely pure, holy, and without sin. And there is no deceit, shadow, or hidden agenda in him. As believers, we are called to walk in this light, reflecting God's character in our daily lives. Walking in God's light means living honestly, authentically, and with integrity, and loving others just the way Jesus loved. When we sin or stumble or fall in any way, we are invited to come to confession and repentance before him. God's light does not condemn us, but it guides us and restores us to fellowship with him. It also gives us clarity, helping us to see truth in a world that's full of moral confusion. The promise of God's light brings hope and peace, even in difficult or dark seasons. Today, I want to encourage us to choose to live boldly before God and allowing the gospel to shine through our actions, words, and our heart. That was 1 John 1:5. I'm Pastor Mike from Missionvale Christian Church. 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
9: You and I, more often than not, will be hopefully the caring friend, the sensitive friend. It's important to remain caring and sensitive, to know when to come, to know how long to stay silent, and if to speak at all, to know what to say.
10: Some things you can't learn until you've lived them. Endurance is one of them. Job didn't choose his suffering, but somewhere in the middle of it, he learned to keep walking, not with clenched teeth, not with a fake smile, just a long obedience in the same direction. Today on Insight for Living, Chuck Swindoll points us to the profound lessons Job teaches us about ourselves, about what it means to stop running from the very things we need to face and to grow stronger in our faith. Chuck titled his message, What Job Teaches Us About Ourselves.
9: We never know ahead of time the plans God has for us. Job had no way of knowing this. That morning dawned like every other morning. The night had passed like most every other night. There was no early morning sky riding. There was no angelic visit. There was no tap at the window warning him that something would change or that all hell would break loose or the bottom would drop out of his life. He got up that morning like every other morning. It's impossible to explain it fully. No one can explain it. I remind you, these are principles to live with and to remember. Job's response, verse 20, is absolutely remarkable. Job arose and tore his robe and shaved his head and fell to the ground and worshiped. He said, "Naked I came from my mother's womb, and naked I will return. The Lord gave, the Lord has taken away. Blessed be the name of the Lord." Through all this, we read Job did not sin, nor did he blame God. Lesson number two. A vertical perspective will keep us from horizontal panic. A vertical perspective will keep us from horizontal panic. Don't misunderstand. Job doesn't escape into denial. He faces the music, somber and sad that it is. He's overwhelmed. That's why he tore his robe. He's broken and saddened and bankrupt. That's why he shaves his head and sits in ashes. He refuses to escape emotionally through denial. He falls to the ground and worships. What a remarkable response. Job does not sin or blame God, which frustrates Satan, and does not surprise our God, who already knew Job would be a man of integrity. So there was another day, round two, and Satan comes out swinging. Skin for skin, chapter 2, verse 4, all that a man has, he will give for his life. Put forth your hand now and touch his bone and his flesh. He'll curse you to your face. He repeats the charge, the warning. So the Lord said, "He's in your power, only spare his life." Satan went out and smote him with boils from the sole of his foot to the crown of his head. You've been sick lately? I mean, really sick. Fever wouldn't go away. Hospitalized. They couldn't find the cause. Some exotic germ that has leveled you. It affects your job. You don't have disability, and now you can no longer work, and that's where he finds himself. It's horrible. He took a potsherd to scrape himself. The itching was maddening as he sat among the ashes. Verse 9, his wife said to him, "Look closely. Do you still hold fast your integrity, Job? Come on, sweetheart. It's enough. Just curse God. Die." You know what? She loved him. Never doubt it. The sickness hasn't made her love the less. Her compassion kicks in, and she just thinks, if we could just pull the plug, you curse him and he'll take you. You and I both know this will end the suffering. Until you're there, don't judge his wife, okay? Until you're there. She's lost everything too. She too has visited the grave sites of 10 precious lives. But he said to her, verse 10, "You speak as one of the foolish women speak. Shall we indeed accept good from God and not accept adversity?" In all this, Job did not sin with his lips. Lesson number three. Great discernment is needed to detect wrong advice from well-meaning people. Great discernment is needed to detect wrong advice from well-meaning people. That's his wife. Job knew better. As much as he loved her, he couldn't follow her advice. Not this time. Which brings us to his response. Verse 10, he said to her, "You speak as one of the foolish women speaks." Must have been hard for him to say to someone he loved like he loved her. But it needed to be said. Shall we indeed accept good from God and not accept adversity? What great theology. Lesson number four. When things turn from bad to worse, sound theology helps us remain strong and stable. When things turn from bad to worse, sound theology helps us remain strong and stable. It's amazing, frankly, that Job, after suffering such a barrage of cataclysmic events, would be thinking so clearly, so correctly, without wavering, no uncertainty. How could he do it? He was so grounded in his knowledge of God. Sound theology, so valuable. Well, the friends show up, you may recall, verse 11. Three friends heard of all this adversity that had come upon him, and they came each one from his own place. They made an appointment together to come to sympathize with him and comfort him. And when they lifted up their eyes at a distance, they did not recognize him. They raised their voices and wept. And each of them tore his robe and threw dust over their heads toward the sky, and they sat down on the ground with him for 7 days and seven nights, with no one speaking a word to him, for they saw his pain was very great. Fifth lesson. Caring and sensitive friends know when to come, how to stay quiet, and what to say. Caring and sensitive friends know when to come, how to stay quiet, and what to say. You might add in parenthesis, if anything at all. I so wish that Eliphaz and Bildad and Zophar had simply stayed silent, been there to fetch some water, bring a little bit of soup or broth, just to be near. You know, these men qualified on the first two, didn't they? They came to Job. They left their homes and the comfort of home, and they traveled however far, we're not told. And when they got there, for 7 days, did the right thing. They simply sat with him. But when it got to the third one, they didn't know to stay quiet. They felt like it's time to set the record straight, and so they rebuke him. They question his motive. They even probe for hidden secret sins that brought this about. Now, we've looked earlier at what it is like to be a sufferer. Now we're looking at what it is like to minister to the suffering. You and I, more often than not, will be the hopefully the caring friend, the sensitive friend. Everyone who is hurting needs a friend. Needs a friend outside the family. Not too many, but some. Some friends. It's the message of some friends to simply bring comfort and sympathy. It's the message of other friends at the appropriate moment in time to bring confrontation and reproof. David comes to mind. Early on, after being anointed as the future king, David is now hunted and haunted by King Saul out of jealousy and envy. Saul's son, Jonathan, hears these comments his father makes and knows that they are misplaced and incorrect and unfair. And so Jonathan takes up the cause of David and becomes, for David, a friend. He even seeks him out and finds places for him to hide and reveals to him words that offer hope and encouragement. That's the role of Jonathan. Time passes, Saul dies, David becomes king, and after years plunges into the horror of adultery mixed with murder and then hypocrisy and lack of leadership. And along comes not Jonathan, who's dead by now, but a Nathan, who is equally a committed friend, sensitive and caring. And Nathan comes to reprove his friend and to remind him, you are the man. And it turns David's attention, catches his attention, turns his thoughts back in repentance to God. Everyone needs a Jonathan. Everyone needs a Nathan. Whatever role you play, it's important to remain caring and sensitive, to know when to come, to know how long to stay silent, and if to speak at all, to know what to say. Well, Job finally lets it all out, doesn't he? 3:1, opened his mouth and cursed the day he was born. Job even says, let the day perish when on which I was to know how long to stay silent, and if to speak at all, to know what to say. Well, Job finally lets it all out, doesn't he? 3:1, opened his mouth and cursed the day he was born. Job even says, let the day perish when on which I was to be born, and the night which said, a boy is conceived.

come forth from the womb and expire. Verse 25, what I fear comes upon me, and what I dread befalls me. I am not at ease, nor am I quiet. I am not at rest, but turmoil comes. You know what this is? Listen to me. This chapter provides us with words of a suffering, broken man. He is at wit's end. The suffering doesn't end. The kids are still dead. The body's still covered with boils. There's not enough money to provide for what's needed. His surroundings are atrocious. The wild dogs feed on the garbage all around him. His wife is there, disillusioned, heartbroken. That's enough. And he curses the day he's born. He despises the thought that he lived. And he's not resting, and he is in dread. And he must have sat at that moment at the end of chapter 3 with his head in his hands. Let me give you the sixth lesson from a bit of a diagonal viewpoint here. It's easy to be Monday morning quarterbacks when we encounter another's suffering. It's easy to be Monday morning quarterbacks when we encounter another's suffering. I mean, it's hard to read statements like this. I wish chapter 3 weren't in the book. I really do. I have to catch myself from saying, Job, don't say that. You're going to regret it. But he needs space to say it. And so the Monday morning quarterback hears it and says, I would never react like that. I would never say such a thing of our God. This is how I would respond. I mean, how could she call herself a Christian and act like that? What he's saying about himself or his God, why, if I were the Lord, I'd discipline him for that. Monday morning quarterback talk. We don't wait till Monday. We do it Sunday afternoons. Don't throw that pass, you idiot. They've covered the end. He's going to get intercepted. When are you going to get a life? And most of us have never been a quarterback. And we've never had three 374-pound linemen with blood in their eyes, 6 feet nine, coming toward us, grinning. And we say, don't throw that thing, you dodo! Don't throw it! If I were there, I wouldn't have thrown it. I'd take a hit. Yeah. Yeah. Leave it in the book. Leave it in the book. Don't try to take it out. We all have our Job chapter 3. We all have said things. We've all done things. We've all responded in the wrong way. We've all run off at the mouth. We've all thrown interceptions. And we don't need someone to tell us what we already know. We may even think at the time we're doing it, I'm going to regret this. But we do it. You'll need this lesson. You'll need this principle. Especially if you're a spiritual leader. You teach the Bible study, or you're on a staff of a church, or you're a pastor, you're a counselor. The world's full of I told you so's, or shouldn't, you ought not. Just be quiet. Let it be. Eliphaz lands on him with both feet. Fists are swinging. Round one, round two, round three, punching at Job. And Eliphaz has never gone through what Job is going through. Well, the last one is over in chapter 42. Doesn't that have a nice ring to it? Chapter 42. Chapter 42, Job repents. How beautiful it is in verse 6. I retract what I said and I repent. What a great man. He suffered through all of this for who knows how long. No one seems to know. Some say weeks, some say months. I don't have any idea. I don't know how to guess. It's taken us months to get through it, so I can't imagine how long it took him to live it. And finally, he endures. And the Lord four times calls him the same thing.

0: Verse 7, it came about after the Lord had spoken these words to Job. He said to Eliphaz, my wrath is kindled against you and against your two friends because you have not spoken of me what is right, as my servant Job has. There's no repentance I hear from you. There's no retraction I hear from you. He says again three times in chapter 42, verse 8, my servant Job, my servant Job, my servant Job has spoken what is right. Verse 9 concludes, the Lord accepted Job. James 5:11 says we remember the endurance of Job. Here's the principle. The cultivation of obedient endurance is the crowning mark of maturity. The cultivation of obedient endurance is the crowning mark of maturity. I don't know of a wholesome, healthy Christian who doesn't long to reach maturity. If you ask me in any unguarded moment, I will tell you my great goal in life is to be grown up in my walk. I would love it if the stone simply reads, here lies a man who finally became mature. You know what that tells me? That tells all of us it's a slow, arduous process. And Job reached it, reached the goal. David Roper, in his work on James, which he titles Growing Slowly Wise, writes this. When trouble comes, we have two options. We can view it as an intrusion, an outrage, or we can see it as an opportunity to respond to it in specific obedience to God's will. This is that rugged virtue James calls endurance. Endurance is not tooth-clenched resignation, nor is it passive acquiescence. It is a long obedience in the same direction. Where are you today? Where are you in your journey? Hard place, severe trial, maybe back to back. I plead with you not to discard the list of seven lessons. I would ask you sometime, even this afternoon, to go back and read them aloud, to insert them in your journal. Think through your current situation and apply whichever ones are appropriate. Go there. It could make all the difference in your growing up rather than simply growing older in your faith. I'd like you to bow your heads with me, please. I'd like you to close your eyes. Wherever you are in your journey, God has allowed you to hear this today. Some of it has not been easy. None of it has come easily to me in preparing it, I can tell you. I really worked on this message. I wanted to say it just right, so that there would not be anything that would cause a snag to keep you from coming here privately and personally. This is not counsel you'll find in tomorrow morning's newspaper. You'll not hear about it in a film you see or a magazine you read. This is fresh food from the Word of God. This is what will hold us together when everything explodes. And let me say, for you who've never met the Lord Jesus Christ, He is not only available to you, He is ready to hear your prayer of acceptance. Lord, I'm a long distance from you. My life hasn't been what it should have been, and I come just like I am. And I come to your son, Christ. And I accept the fact that he died on my behalf and paid the full penalty for my sin. Acknowledging that, I believe he has been raised from the dead. I trust him for now and through eternity. And he will not turn you away. Our ministry has been trained to talk with any of you who wrestle with whatever, some struggle, the need for salvation, a walk with God, dealing with some particular issue. I invite you to come today. Lord, we love you. Lord, we thank you. Lord, we worship you. Lord, we submit to you. And we confess to you the stubbornness of our own wills and all of the energy that we have burnt up running away from the very things that we needed to face. Deepen our relationship, Lord, so that you and we are closer and you become the focus of our full attention and our absolute affection. Break us to the point of full surrender, and then use us as you have used Job through the centuries as a model of endurance. I pray these things through Christ our Lord. And everyone said, Amen.
1: 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It's not something you suffer through with your teeth clenched, just hanging on. Chuck Swindoll called it something better today, a long obedience in the same direction. That's the crowning mark of maturity. 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I'm referring to Chuck Swindoll's personal memoir called Awakened by Grace. 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
2: 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Thanks so much for joining us today. Focus on the Family's coming up next. And today, John Fuller and Jim Daly are going to welcome back Gary Thomas. And they're going to have a discussion about his book, The Life You Were Reborn to Live. And they're going to take on the topic of lying and more specifically, spiritual lies. Sometimes lies are an omission of facts or information. And they're going to talk about how we can be discerning when it comes to this kind of thing, and how we can stay in the Word and behave day to day as good Christians, as good disciples, I guess is how they would put it. And so that's coming up next on Focus on the Family. I'm your host, Lynn Hackman. Again, thanks so much for being with us here today on this, well, it's October 1st. It's hard to believe September just went flying by. But it's nice that you're here with us and you're listening to K-Wave.
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11: And so this self-centered gospel that we preach has huge implications for the way that people live. And we miss out on the glory of living a selfless life.
12: Well, what are some of the lies that rob you from intimacy with God? That's what we're going to explore today on Focus on the Family with Jim Daly. Thanks for joining us, and I'm John Fuller.
13: John, I think we all kind of glum onto different lies. There's obvious ones. I was looking at old advertisements not long ago. Doctors or actors playing doctors in white medical gear smoking cigarettes from the 50s, yes, saying smoking is healthy for you. That was kind of an obvious lie. Maybe they didn't have the data at the time, but the data certainly caught up to them that it's not healthy. And there's examples like that just in the natural course of life. But then there's spiritual lies that really can catch us. And man, we have to be in the Word, know the Word, and be attuned to identifying what those lies are that the culture throws at us, that Christian culture can throw at us, and how to discern those things. And I'm so glad to have Gary Thomas back. And we covered 8 of the 12 things that Gary was elaborating in his book, The Life You Were Reborn to Live. And we, again, covered 8 of those things. For example, pursuit of peace and attempts to control everything. Is anybody leaning into that one? Maybe living a life of adventure as Christians, which is a great goal. See this life as an adventure. And today we're going to cover more from that book, and I'm looking forward to it.
12: Yeah, and the previous conversation with Gary Thomas is on our website. It's available via the app, and we'll link to it in the show notes. Yeah, Gary is such a beloved guest here. Our audience always responds. He's a great friend. He's an excellent writer and speaker. He's written numerous books on topics related to marriage and spiritual growth, and he's currently on the pastoral teaching team at Cherry Hills Community Church in Highlands Ranch, Colorado. And as you said, Jim, the book, The Life You Were Reborn to Live, Dismantling 12 Lies That Rob Your Intimacy with God. It's available here at the ministry.
13: Gary, welcome back to Focus on the Family. So good to have you here in Colorado.
11: Thank you for having me again. Thrilled.
13: It's good. Hey, let's get into this. There's so many good aspects to this book. This is kind of a handbook for how Christians need to be in the Word and behave. And that's what I love about this. I'd put this under the category of discipleship. Let's get serious about our faith. Romans 12:2 tells us, do not be conformed to this world, but be transformed by the renewal of your mind, that by testing you may discern what is the will of God, what is good and acceptable and perfect. And we know that even if we do nothing, we're still conforming to something. Yes. This is one of the things that drives me nuts with contemporary Christian culture. I mean, you know, it's really dangerous to try to figure out if somebody's truly saved. Man, that's between them and God. You want to nurture someone's relationship with the Lord, but to try to play that broker, I would caution people not to do that. But encouraging people, as I would want to be encouraged if somebody comes alongside and says, hey, I don't know if you're taking the Word seriously, but here's the point. When Christians call themselves Christians and they're conforming to the world, whether there's a hell or not, whether there's, you know, the sexuality issue, Paul really didn't mean it in Romans that you shouldn't be attracted to the same sex. And people get irritated. I'm like, I'm not the author of the book. I'm just a follower of the book, and I'm not even the editor. But that's the point. Right. Some people want to edit the book and not conform to the book. Speak to that discipline.
11: Well, we don't have permission to edit it. We're to be faithful in passing down the teaching of Jesus and his apostles. This applies to our culture. And the challenge with these lies is that they literally make us spiritually sick. Disobedience comes at a high cost. You know, one of the things I heard growing up was that you don't want to go outside when it's cold because you'll catch a cold. But that's not how you catch a cold. In fact, especially in Colorado when the sun's out, one of the healthiest things you can do is go outside in the sun. But it's that old wives' tale where everybody thought, oh, you'll catch a cold, close the door, whatnot. But now medical science tells us, no, it's very healthy to be outside every day and get your vitamin D. So these spiritual lies have the same thing. If we believe them, they make us spiritually sick, even as medical lies make us physically sick.
13: You know, I think Lee Strobel would be happy with this, a former atheist journalist and came to Christ after trying to disprove to his wife that Jesus wasn't real. It's an awesome story. Of course, he's written all the Case for Christ and a string of other books. And Lee's a good friend, but you were in a journalism class and you talked about in this book, writing a good lead.
11: Yes.
13: So what does writing a good lead look like, read like, sound like?
11: Yes. Well, I was in a number of journalism classes, but I wasn't in the one where this professor gave an assignment to their students. The lead is the opening sentence. And it's so important. If anybody reads newspapers anymore, I don't know.
13: Online, you do.
11: But the reason that the lead is so important is somebody going to read the second sentence? If you don't have a good lead, then they're like, well, this isn't relevant to me. I don't care about this. This isn't that important. So when we're talking about what the gospel is, the message of Jesus Christ, the most important message in eternity, we have to get the lead right. Why does it matter? What is important? What do we need to take away? If we get the lead wrong, people just aren't going to be interested. Why does this even matter? And I think we've done that in some sense with the gospel, sadly.
13: And what is that statement? I read in the book, I know it. It's a bit of a rhetorical question, but What is the lead about Christ, about the gospel, about the good news?
11: Okay, well, here's what the lead isn't, and this will shock some people, but let me hear this out. What I grew up thinking the lead was this. The full gospel is this. Jesus came in the flesh, died on the cross, and rose from the dead so that your sins could be forgiven and you could spend eternity in heaven.
13: And that is a good thing.
11: Yeah. Every word of that is true, but it's not the full lead. Paul gives us the full lead when he writes to Corinthians, 2 Corinthians 5:15, and he died for all that, and that word that is so important, and he died for all that those who live should no longer live for themselves, but for him who died for them and was raised again.
13: Mm.
11: We've created a lead that talks about a self-centered salvation. It's all about me and where I spend eternity. Paul taught a lead of the gospel that focused on what is our mission on earth? What do we get done and how we live selfless lives, giving ourselves away to change this world, to bring God's kingdom to this earth, not to just say, okay, I've got my salvation, I can live a selfish life, and as long as I know I'm going to go to heaven when I die, all is well.
13: Hmm. Gary, this item right here, this issue is so critical. I don't want to just blow by it and go to the next one, because this is what's crippling the church, I believe, right now, is that, and this is one of those lies we set up in the beginning, that we are self-centered as sinners, and recognizing that, and then trying to live in that gray spot where you know you are, but it's not good enough to just sit there. You need to become something better in Christ. You don't sit there and go, I'm a sinner, I might as well lie, cheat, and steal. That's not the gospel.
11: Well, it has such wide implications. Just my wife and I were talking with a wife one time. She told us she was going to divorce her husband. And she admitted, I don't have biblical reasons. I know God isn't good with it, but I'm still going to go to heaven, right?
13: Wow.
11: And that's the implications of a self-centered salvation. As long as I'm still going to go to heaven, or a couple, they're living together before they get married. It seems so old-fashioned to suggest that's an issue. Well, look, I know God isn't good with this, but it's not going to send us to hell, right? We're forgiven in Christ. And so this self-centered gospel that we preach has huge implications for the way that people live. And we miss out on the glory of living a selfless life. Every sin has a consequence. It robs us of joy and intimacy, spiritual power, God using us in his kingdom. It's emptying out the church, having this thing that salvation is about having our sins forgiven so that we could go to heaven. When I say it's really far more about being enlisted. We're not just saved, we're enlisted. We're drafted onto God's team to play a role. And what we hear today is people saying, come down from that cross, just like they said to Jesus, right? If you're the Son of God, come down from that cross, because they assumed if Jesus could come down from the cross, he would.
13: Yeah.
11: The fact that he didn't must have been evidence that he wasn't really God. But Jesus proved his deity by staying on the cross. It was because he was the Son of God that he stayed on the cross. It wasn't best for him, but it was essential for us. Yeah. And that's the gospel we need. Not what's best for me, what's best for God's work.
13: Mm-hmm. Yeah, and you got to start there. Gary, let me press a little bit more before we move to the next item. But is it simply too difficult? Is it too difficult to live the Christian life? It's kind of like, this sounds petty, but it's almost like all the New Year's resolutions. You could say, I'm going to become a better Christian. I'm going to be better in Christ. I'm going to lose 20 pounds. I mean, and then we can't do it. It takes too much discipline to do it. We're talking about eternity and what the Lord requires of us. Yet we have that same attitude, like it's like losing weight. Well, I can't really do it. So is it that it's too difficult, or is it that, and you know, again, I just want to hear your thoughts on that. And if we're stuck in this specific area about conforming to Christ, to the Word, what do we do to do better?
11: If Christianity was just about a book, it would be too difficult. But it's about a book and the Holy Spirit. When God convicts us, he gives us the power through the Holy Spirit to do it. And we just have to call out that word, come down from the cross. I talked to a physician, and I think a lot, you could apply this if you're a high school teacher or a coach or a parent or just about anything. But she was just saying, I don't know if I can keep doing this, because she was in a situation where the medical establishment she was a part of wanted her to see 2 or 3 dozen patients a day, which drove her crazy. She had, you know, drug addicts that come in and present symptoms for pain, so she'll give them opioids and they'll scream at her if she doesn't do it. People come in self-diagnosed. They've gone on WebMD. They know what their problem is. Forget her medical education. They'll threaten her with, you know, one-star Yelp reviews. And she's always just, you know, an enterprising lawyer away from a malpractice suit. And she just thought, this is so hard. Now, she fully believes this is what God created me to do. This is my ministry. It's my calling. It's my passion. But Gary, I don't know. I mean, it's just so frustrating. And I was able to give her a verse that has changed my life, when Paul wrote to Timothy in 2 Timothy 4:5, when he said, endure hardship, discharge all the duties of your ministry. And Paul was telling Timothy, there will be hardship in your ministry if you're living not a self-centered salvation, but a God-honoring, surrendered salvation. Sometimes you have to endure it, but you still discharge the duties of your ministry. There's going to be points in marriage where I'm going to say, you have to endure this hardship, but discharge the duties. You're a husband, you're a wife, you're a parent, you're a grandparent, and it might break your heart, but the self-centered salvation doesn't have room for 2 Timothy 4:5. And here's the thing, at the end of our life, we will look back, every act of obedience, we will be so glad we said yes. Every act of disobedience, will regret. So it's not easy, but because of the Holy Spirit, it's possible.
14: That's good.
12: Gary Thomas is our guest today on Focus on the Family with Jim Daly. And my goodness, he's bringing passion and scripture and truth. So appreciate his heart, and get a copy of his great book, The Life You Were Reborn to Live. 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
13: Gary, okay, we've covered one now. We've got to fly through the three others I wanted to cover, but we've got the meaning of the gospel. Now, from there, you also write as one of those lies, kind of dismantling apathy towards the church. Yes. What's the heart of that message?
11: We have such a self-centered view of attending church now. What does church give to me?
13: You're killing me.
11: It's what I can get out of it. Yeah. When I read the Apostle Paul, his passion for the church, what he endured for the church, the sacrifices he made, and then today, how we have this consumer view, well, is that I like the worship, do I like the preaching? We have this attitude of, what can I get from the church? And Paul had this attitude of, I will donate my blood, I will donate my marrow for the health of the church. And this will help our marriages. When you live for the church, it gives meaning to your marriage. It will help our kids. One of the best ways to keep our kids in the faith, I believe, is to get them used by the Holy Spirit. And look, God has used teenagers throughout history. Mary was a teenager.
13: Right.
11: You've got Francis, you've got Perpetua, an early martyr and whatnot, where instead of the kids like this, they don't like that, it's what can you give to the church? I'm thinking, what would Paul say? Paul had two sentences that described him. I'm a servant for the church, and I work hard for the church. And regardless of what I do for a vocation, if I love Jesus, I have to love his bride. Mm. I need to have a passion for the church. And I think the more that couples, married couples and grandparents and kids will get a vision for the church, the healthier they'll be as Christians. It's not a self-centered faith where it's just about me and Jesus. We don't experience the fullness of life in Christ if we're not experiencing passion for his bride.
13: Hmm. Are you like my personal counselor here or what? I mean, this is so good. This is so funny, because I went to a lunch with a non-believer, a very good friend of mine who's open to the gospel. We've been having lunch together in every couple of months for probably 12 years. And he's a real successful businessman and all that. And I went and had lunch. And I'm thinking on the drive to the lunch, Lord, it's going to be nice at some point when you kind of release me to just, you know, catch my breath and relax, maybe work on my handicap. I mean, that's literally what I thought. I go into this lunch with this non-believer. He's in his 80s, still working. And he puts his, you know, crooked finger on the table at the restaurant and says, Jim, I hope you're not thinking about improving your handicap and retiring before God wants you to retire. He's the non-believer. And I'm going,
11: that is classic.
13: Is that crazy?
11: Those voices.
13: Yeah, that's so crazy. Oh, my. I've got to ask you, Gary, when it comes to the shortcomings of us human beings, and I'm talking in the church, we're seeing a lot of... Well, I say that. We're seeing a number of pastors failing somehow, Christian leaders failing somehow. You know, these same friends I'm talking about that are non-believers are asking me questions like, you guys aren't really doing it that well. Yeah. And I, you know, they'll even say, it seems like you guys are hypocrites. And I'll say, well, you know, to a degree we are. We're not intentionally trying to find that bad place, but it happens. So we're not perfect people. We're trying to live it out well. Some people fall and stumble. But more specifically for the body of believers that we're talking to today on Focus on the Family, why is this happening? Why is simply ending well meaning don't have an affair, don't steal money, and don't let your pride get in the way? And then they pat you on the back and go, well done.
11: Yeah. Well, I think some of it goes back to self-centered salvation, that we ministry in some places is seen as an avenue of personal gain, whether it's acclaim, whether it's finances, whether it's a following. But I want to be very clear. I don't love the church because it's perfect. I love the church because Christ is perfect and the church is Christ's bride. There are Christians that will embarrass us. There are Christians who will frustrate us. We're called to reach out to the hurting, and hurting people hurt people. And they don't tend to be grateful. Look at how they treated Jesus. Look at how they treated Paul. They said, Paul, you're not that great of a speaker. You're not that impressive as a person. We're not even sure you're
13: He's a babbler.
11: Yeah, I mean, and yet Paul said, he goes, now I rejoice in what I'm suffering for you. And I fill up in my flesh what is still lacking in regard to Christ's afflictions for the sake of his body, which is the church. Paul is suffering for a church, many of which he had never met him. And he says, I'm rejoicing because I'm suffering for you, but it's building up Christ's body, the church. And so I think it's, we got to have a passion for Jesus, not just a passion for ministry work, because that's not going to fill our souls. It is a passion for Jesus. And I think really one of the things that we lack where we fall into sin is an awe of God. We're looking at ministry, not at, we're just passionate about our love for Jesus, wanting to lift up his name.
13: Gary, let me ask you this. It's a sensitive question, but it's a good one, I think. You know, so often in the church, we're trying to put the best foot forward. We feel comfortable that way. How you doing? Oh, I'm doing great. All that. What if we had more authenticity in the church? Mm-hmm. And I'm thinking of guys particularly. You look at some of the Barna data and other research data on porn addiction. It's in the church, everybody. I mean, I've seen data as high as 68% of men in the church are looking at porn at least once a month, and at 28% of women in the church. So when we see that kind of honesty in an anonymous research project, wouldn't it be great if we could have that honesty in the church itself, when we're going and we're saying, man, I'm struggling in this area. And rather than getting condemnation, saying, okay, let's get help. What do we need to do? Yeah. What's your accountability? Put structures in place. Wouldn't that be the healthier way to go?
11: Oh.
13: And then why don't we do it that way?
11: I talked to a man who struggled with a sexual addiction, and what he said broke my heart as a pastor. He responded appropriately. He went to 12-step groups. He had four times a year he was involved in a lie detector test with a trained detective.
13: Wow.
11: He went through the classes. It was full-on repentance where everything was checked. But what he said to me that broke my heart is he said, Gary, when I'm in one of my recovery groups, I know everything about a guy. I know his triggers. I know his character strengths and weaknesses. I kind of know the family situation. I know the last time he sinned and what he's most ashamed of and some of his childhood hurts. I don't know his last name. I don't know what neighborhood he lives in. I don't know his job. I don't know how much money he makes. He goes, I go to church on Sunday and it's the exact opposite. I know who voted for this person, who roots for this team. I know what neighborhood they live in. I have an idea of how much money they make. I don't know anything that's going on in their soul. Mm. And I just thought, how do we get that community without having to go through addiction to get there? You're pointing at it. Authenticity. We are all addicts of some kind. Yeah. I mentioned in this book, my addiction to comfort, my addiction to sugar. I mean, I have things that really do drive me. And they might not seem as scandalous as others, but if we're honest about that, then at least we feel compassion for those who have fallen, because we see that we're fellow sinners. Jesus is the only hero. And we've got to stick back with that. The church is not perfect. Jesus is perfect. That's why we're committed to the church, because of Jesus.
12: Mm. I so appreciate your vulnerability. You do write in the book, Gary, about some of those addictions. We say addictions, but those desires for comfort.
11: My sugar is pretty close to addiction. Comfort is too, to be honest.
12: What are the benefits of kind of addressing those physical things to kind of reflect the greater, deeper avoidance of comfort,
11: thank
12: if you will?
11: What I love what Paul does in Colossians is he tells us what to take off so that he tells us what to put on. He tells us to take off sexual immorality, because if you're struggling with that and some of those issues you mentioned, Jim, that's what you're thinking about. That's what you're talking to counselors about. That's what you're asking people to hold you accountable with. It becomes this big thing where you don't see all of the little, and I don't want to say little thing, where you don't see all of the heart issues. And so Paul says, take off sexual immorality, Colossians 3, then anger, rage, malice, slander, filthy language and lying. He says, but then put on compassion, kindness, gentleness, patience, and love. And so we're asking ourselves, if I'm struggling with these sins, I just don't want to take a drink today, or financial malfeasance or whatnot, I'm not thinking about, was I kind when I was driving? Was I compassionate when that person shared with me, or did I come off as holier than thou? Was I patient with that person? And Paul calls us to a whole different level of holiness, not what we don't do, but really how we treat others who fail. If you think about it, compassion, kindness, gentleness, patience, and love, Paul says our holiness is sort of determined how we treat people who aren't very holy. That's the character of Christ. And so I think we've got to get rid of a lot of the sins of the flesh that mask the level of sin in our heart.
12: But that takes a lot of work, Gary.
11: Yeah, I read too many Puritans.
13: I'm so sweating already.
11: That's where they challenge.
12: Well, we lean toward comfort, though, I think, is what you were driving at one point in the book, is that comfort is, that's where it's at, baby.
11: Yeah.
12: And that's not the Christian
11: goal.
12: Calling.
11: No, well, it's funny because last time I came here, I stayed at the same place where you guys put us up, and it's nice. But for whatever reason, I couldn't get the shower to regulate. It was super hot or super cold. Now, I've been there probably a dozen times. It's just a bad day. But it's one of those showers where, okay, do I want to be scalded or frozen? But I got done with that shower, and it hit me. When I look at the life of Paul, my worst shower was Paul's best.
13: Wow.
11: He never had a shower like that. When he traveled, he was in the open sea. He traveled on ships. They broke apart. I mean, you know, the prisons that he was in didn't have toilets. They didn't have faucets. It was stinky. It was, I mean, the OCD part of me, my skin wants to crawl even thinking about it. And so when I look at the discomfort that Paul went through for the sake of the church, and I can't put up with one sermon that doesn't seem particularly well thought out, or a worship leader that goes off the rails, or some annoying people in the church. Look, the church is filled with annoying people, but we've got to welcome them. We don't want to go to the Bible studies because we're like, these really aren't my people. But if they're God's people, we have to respond with compassion, kindness, patience, and love and sacrifice. Paul's sacrifice for these people he's never met. And so one of the reasons I wrote this, The Life You're Reborn to Live, is if you don't have this passion for this church, if you have a self-centered salvation, you don't really know what the Christian life is like. You don't have the passion for Jesus that will fill your heart. You're going to be more susceptible to those things.
13: Gary, this has been so good. And, you know, I was thinking this might be the one day program, but there's so much here and it's such good stuff for people to think about. Let's go another day. Can you do it?
11: Love to.
13: And that way we can capture more of the wonderful content in your book, The Life You Were Reborn to Live. And we hope you were encouraged by the conversation today. Gary's book is a great tool that can help you unlearn the false beliefs that keep you from the abundant life Christ offers. And when you give a donation of any amount to Focus on the Family, we'll send you a copy of Gary's book to say thank you for partnering with us in ministry. And we're counting on support from listeners who will work with us to strengthen marriages, equip parents, save preborn babies' lives, and reach more people with the gospel. And when you contribute to Focus on the Family, you're sharing the love of God and vital resources with moms and dads like Peter, who wrote to tell us this: because your program means so much to me, I've continued my donations even through a period of unemployment. Wow, that is, man, that touches my heart. I've been listening for well over a decade. It's hard to find a place where problems and issues are spoken of in an open and frank way. It's fantastic to hear relationship issues being addressed in a Christ-centered way. And now that I have a child, you may feel not so alone in the world. I know that you help thousands, if not millions of people, and you lead us to seek solutions in Christ. Whew, that is really good.
12: 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I'm John Fuller, inviting you back as we continue the conversation with Gary Thomas and once more help you and your family thrive in Christ.

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1: 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And keep it right here for a word for today. Pastor Chuck Smith is going to turn to Revelation chapter 19, verse 10 for his lesson. And that's right after our K-Wave news and weather brief with Mr. Phil Ross. So keep it right here. 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
2: Hi, I'm Johnny Erickson Tata. I have Christian friends who are so disabled, they live their life in bed. A few have been bedridden with chronic conditions for over a decade. Yet they don't waste time. Most of them are prayer warriors. Some dig through old essays written by saints long ago, finding marvelous encouragements, which they then pass on to others in emails. Each one has a ministry. They see their greater suffering as a calling to help others who experience lesser suffering. Is it hard serving the Lord from a bed of affliction? Yes. But these friends rely on Hebrews 13, where it says, quote, "May the God of peace provide you with every good thing you need in order to do His will." Oh, friend, God's calling is His enabling. Yes, even on a sick bed. If today God has called you to minister despite great difficulties, remember, He will give you strength, for that is what He's called you to do.
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4: It's 12 noon, and here is your news on K-Wave. Catering to what is effectively Sharia law, according to CBN News, Governor Gavin Newsom has enshrined Muslim state holidays. California is now officially recognizing two Islamic holidays after Governor Gavin Newsom signed legislation making Eid al-Fitr and Eid al-Adha official state holidays. The law gives Muslim state workers the right to take those days off, and public schools may choose to close in observance of the holidays. And Los Angeles County Fire Department and U.S. Coast Guard teams continue a search today after a fifth person who was aboard a medical helicopter that crashed off the coast of Catalina Island, killing two people and leaving two others injured. The helicopter crashed shortly after takeoff around 7:55 last night near Avalon on Catalina Island, of course, according to the L.A. County Fire Department. And contracts covering nearly 4,000 sanitation workers in L.A. County and four other Southern California counties have expired without tentative agreements being reached between Teamsters Local 396 and several waste hauling companies, the union announced today. The contracts expired at midnight Wednesday and cover workers in L.A., Orange, Riverside, San Bernardino, and San Diego counties, according to the union. And Southern California will enter a major heat wave Friday. Well, tomorrow, that forecasters say could bring dangerous temperatures throughout next week. National Weather Service is issuing an extreme heat watch from Friday morning through Thursday evening of October 8th that includes a large part of L.A. County's coastal and valley areas. Temperatures are expected to peak Saturday and then remain 10 to 15 degrees above normal Sunday through next week and possibly into the second week of October. That's the news, and you're up to date. Southland weather for LA and Orange County for today: sunny with highs in the mid-70s to around 90 from the beaches to downtown LA. In the valleys, look for highs from the mid-80s to mid-90s for the Inland Empire. Mostly sunny and warmer with highs from 93 to 99 degrees. Right now in Fontana, it's 89 degrees. In Whittier, it's 83. In Irvine, it's 82. And here at our K-Wave studios in Santa Ana, it's 83 degrees. 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

0: Welcome to The Word for Today, featuring the Bible teaching ministry of Pastor Chuck Smith, founder of the Calvary Chapel Movement. This radio program is a chapter-by-chapter, verse-by-verse study through the entire Bible. And on today's edition of The Word for Today, Pastor Chuck continues his message, Worship the Creator, Not the Creation, as we pick up in Revelation chapter 19, verse 10. And now, with today's study, here's Pastor Chuck.
1: Now, as the Lord closes out his revelation to man, and as he begins to talk to us about the glories of this coming age, the marriage supper of the Lamb, blessed are those that are called to be a part in this. These are the true sayings of God. You can believe this. You can trust in this. And I fell at his feet to worship him, and he said unto me, see that you do it not. I am your fellow servant and of thy brethren that have the testimony of Jesus. Worship God. Now, John is like so many people. We want to worship the instrument that God uses to bring his knowledge or love or grace to us. One of the great dangers of being in any kind of ministry where God is using you, one of the great dangers of exercising any spiritual gift, is that people so often look at the instrument that God uses. They begin to admire the instrument. They begin to worship, in a sense, the instrument that God has used. And here is John falling on his knees before the angel that is giving him all of this revelation, and he's so overawed and thrilled with what is in store for him. He falls at his feet to worship him. He says, hey, man, don't do that. I'm just like you. I'm a fellow servant. Worship God. You see, it is a part of man to need and want to worship something. And man seems to find it easier to worship an object that he can see rather than an object that he cannot see. And so this is the hang-up of man, as Paul said in Romans 1, they worship and serve the creature more than the creator. Man gets hung up, he stops short, he sees the glorious creation of God, and he worships the creation rather than the creator. And so as John is making the same mistake, the angel corrects him and said, hey, don't do that. I'm just a fellow servant with you. I just am a servant of God, just like you are. You worship God. And if you're wise and are involved in any kind of ministry at all, when attention and adulation and these kind of things begin to come your way, you'll be wise as the angel to say, hey, don't worship me. Worship God. God does not want you taking credit for the work that he does, receiving glory for his work. For the testimony of Jesus is the spirit of prophecy. That is, prophecy centers around the person of Jesus Christ. That's what prophecy is about. That's what history is about. History is actually his story. He's the center of it. It all focuses before Christ and after the year of our Lord. But he is the center, the focal point of history. It is his story. So prophecy, Jesus is the spirit of prophecy. It's all centered around him. The Lord's not so interested in telling you, you know, who you're going to marry or what's going to happen to you next week. The spirit of Jesus is the spirit of prophecy. The prophecy centers around the person of Jesus Christ. The testimony of Jesus is the spirit of prophecy, the witness of Jesus. And I saw heaven opened, and behold, a white horse. And he that sat upon him was called Faithful and True. We find that Jesus is called the faithful witness, and he's called the true witness, and then he's called the true and faithful witness in the third chapter of Revelation. And so here he is sitting upon the white horse. And in righteousness, he doth judge and make war. Again, the righteousness of his judgment attested to. His eyes were as a flame of fire, again speaking of that burning judgment. And on his head were many crowns, and he had a name written that no man knew but he himself. And he was clothed with a vesture dipped in blood, and his name is called the Word of God. In the beginning was the Word. The Word was with God. The Word was God. The same was in the beginning with God. All things were made by him. Without him was not anything made that was made, and in him was light, and that light was the life of man. And the Word became flesh, and he dwelt among us, and we beheld his glory as of the only begotten of the Father, full of grace and truth. And now again he comes as the Word of God. And the armies which were in heaven followed him upon white horses. I'll be a part of that army, as will you, because we're clothed still in the fine linen, white and clean, which is the righteousness of the saints. And out of his mouth there goes a sharp sword. The Word of God is alive and powerful, sharper than any two-edged sword. Out of his mouth goes this sharp sword, his Word, that with it he should smite the nations. And he shall rule them with a rod of iron, and he treads the winepress of the fierceness of the wrath of Almighty God. And he hath on his vesture and on his thigh a name written, King of Kings and Lord of Lords. Now, this vesture dipped in blood is probably a reference to Isaiah 63. It is not his own blood, but the blood of his enemies that he tramples as he tramples out the rebellious. Isaiah 63, who is this that comes from Edom with dyed garments from Bozrah? This that is glorious in his apparel, traveling in the greatness of his strength. And that is the question the prophet answers, Jesus asked, Jesus answers, I that speak in righteousness, mighty to save. The prophet asked, why are you red in your apparel and your garments like those that have been treading in the wine fat? It used to be, of course, that they would put the grapes in the vat, and then they would all, you know, they'd crush them with their feet. They'd have a big dance and a big party, and they'd crush all of the grapes to get the juice out of them. And of course, you can imagine the grape juice stains all over your clothes after having spent a day treading the wine fat there in the wine vat, actually, in with your feet pressing down all these grapes. You can imagine what your clothes would look like. Why are you red in your apparel and your garments like the ones that have been treading in the wine vat? He answers, I have trodden the winepress alone, and of the people there was none with me, for I will tread them in mine anger and trample them in my fury, and their blood shall be sprinkled upon my garments, and I will stain all my raiment, for the day of vengeance is in mine heart, and the year of my redeemed is come. So he's coming to bring an end of man's rebellion. He's coming to trample the wine vat. There will be here upon the earth, I have trodden the winepress alone, and of the people there was none with me, for I will tread them in mine anger and trample them in my fury, and their blood shall be sprinkled upon my garments, and I will stain all my raiment, for the day of vengeance is in mine heart, and the year of my redeemed is come. So he's coming to bring an end of man's rebellion. He's coming to trample the wine vat. There will be here upon the earth

to war against him at his coming. That whole Middle East area of Israel, all the way through the land from the valley of Megiddo, clear on down to Edom, crowded with the vast armies of the world, probably numbering into the hundreds of millions. There is a scripture that would indicate maybe 200 million. And that is when the blood will flow to the horse's bridle, all the way through the valley of Megiddo, clear on down to Edom, through the valley of Jehoshaphat, as they gather together against the Lord and his anointed. And there will Second Psalm come into play. Why do the heathen rage? The people imagine a vain thing, for they have gathered together against the Lord and against his anointed, saying, let us break his bands asunder. Let's cast off his law from us. But he that sits in the heaven will laugh, for he will have the nations in derision. And so here we see him, clothed in a vesture dipped in blood. Out of his mouth goes the sharp sword by which these rebellious armies are destroyed. That is, he destroys them with his word. Now we are told that he was in the beginning with God and that he created all things. We look at the vast universe in which we live, the material universe, and we realize that he created it. How did he create it? He spoke it into existence. It's known as divine fiat in the theological term, which means that capacity of speaking things into existence. So darkness covered the face of the deep, and God said, let there be light, and there was light. He just said it, let there be light. And light existed. And in the Hebrew, it's a little even more intensive. Yahiyar wa Yahiyar. Light be and light was. God said, light be and light was. I like that. God speaking into existence the world in which we live. And God said, let the waters above the firmament be separated from the waters below the firmament. And it was so. And God said, let the water bring forth and let the earth bring forth. And it was so. He spoke these things into existence, the power of the word of God. Oh, if we only realize the power. The word of God is alive and powerful. And if we only realize the power of the word of God, we will in that day when he returns and all of the vast military might of the world gathered and assembled together to destroy him at his coming, and he just speaks the word, and it's all over. The battle is through. Oh, the power of the word of Jesus, the sword that goes forth out of his mouth. He destroys the assembled rebels who have gathered together against him. I don't know exactly what he'll say. It'll be interesting to find out. But it, I think that it might be just, hey, you've had it, you know. Like when this guy was breaking up with his girl, he said, can I have one final kiss? And she said, you've had it. You're a little slow tonight. On his vesture, on his thigh, a name written, King of Kings and Lord of Lords. And I saw an angel standing in the sun. Now, hey, you can't do that unless you're an angel. Yeah, these angels are going to be interesting creatures to meet, aren't they? I mean, they have the capacity of standing in the sun. What is it, 750 million degrees Fahrenheit or something like that, you know? And he cried with a loud voice, saying to all the fowls that fly in the midst of heaven, come and gather yourselves together unto the supper of the great God. Now, we have just been rejoicing because we're coming to the marriage supper of the Lamb. There's going to be another supper. Supper prepared by God for all the birds, that you may eat the flesh of kings, of captains, mighty men, horses,

0: and those that sit on them, and the flesh of all men, both free and bond, both small and great. And I saw the beast, that is the Antichrist, and the kings of the earth, which have been drawn by the demonic forces, and their armies gathered together to make war against him that sat on the horse and against his army. The folly of Satan thinking that he would be able to fight against God. Well, the folly of man today who think that they are able to fight against God and to come out victors. There are a lot of people today fighting against God. There are those who have set themselves deliberately and consciously to fight against God. The humanists, in their humanist manifesto, have declared their intention of destroying God out of the minds and consciousness of men. To free men from the restraints that they may feel that have any kind of a biblical base, so that you will not be feeling guilty over those things that are prohibited in the scriptures, but you can go ahead and do these things without pangs of conscience, trying to destroy God out of our society, out of our lives. They'll be gathered together at the inspiration of Satan. And the Antichrist, the beast, was taken, and with him the false prophet that wrought the miracles before him, with which he had deceived them that had received the mark of the beast, and those that worshipped his image. These both, the two of them, the Antichrist and his false prophet, were cast alive into a lake of burning fire, burning with brimstone, or otherwise called in the scriptures Gehenna, which is the final abode for the unrighteous dead. It is the place, Jesus said, that God prepared for Satan and his angels. And so the first two inhabitants of Gehenna will be the beast, or the Antichrist, and his prophet, and they will be the sole inhabitants, it would seem, for 1,000 years. After 1,000 years, then they will be joined by Satan and the rest of the satanic beings, or the angelic beings that joined with Satan in his rebellion against God, and then those men who have chosen to cast their lot with Satan in rebellion against God. Jesus describes it as a place of outer darkness, where he said there will be weeping and wailing and gnashing of teeth. Hell, or Hades, is located in the center part of the earth. The abyss is probably right in the very center of the earth, because it's called, and correctly translated, bottomless pit. And there's probably an area right in the center of the earth that is hollow. And because of the rotation of the earth and gravitation, all, you'd be constantly falling. You'd never hit. There'd be a constant falling. It wouldn't have to be more than 10 miles in diameter to hold all of the unrighteous from Adam till now. And of course, all of our finest scientific equipment could not locate such a thing there in the heart of the earth. The remnant were slain with the sword of him that sat upon the horse. What is the sword? The word that goes forth out of his mouth. Which sword proceeds out of his mouth, and all the fowls were filled with their flesh. So vultures invited from all over the earth to come and to feast at the supper that God prepares. I saw an angel come down from heaven having the key of the bottomless pit and a great chain in his hand. Now, earlier, under the fifth trumpet, there was a fallen angel that had the key to the bottomless pit, the abuso, and he opened it and released upon the earth a horde of demonic beings. Now, the angel comes with the key, and the purpose is not of releasing those in the abuso, but of incarcerating now in the abuso. And so he had a key of the bottomless pit and a great chain in his hand, and he laid hold on the dragon, that old serpent, which is the devil and Satan, and he bound him for 1,000 years. And so Satan is not put into Gehenna, but he is put into the abuso with 1,000 years. Later he will be put into Gehenna. But at this point, chained and put into the abuso. The various names for Satan: dragon, serpent, that is the one who came to Eve in the garden in the form of a serpent, devil. And the word devil means slanderer or accuser, and Satan, which word means the adversary. And so he is cast into the abuso, and he is shut up, and they set a seal upon him that he should deceive the nations no more till 1,000 years should be fulfilled, and after that he must be loosed for a little season. Satan at the present time is in control of the world system. Paul the Apostle said that at one time you all walked according to the course of this world, according to the prince of the power of the air that even now is working in the children of disobedience, among whom you all once had your manner of living. But he called Satan the prince of this world. Jesus refers to him as such. Satan is in control. It belongs to him. When Jesus came, he came to redeem the world back to God. Satan offered him a deal. Bow down and worship me, and I'll give you the kingdoms of the world and the glory. And Jesus said, it is written, thou shalt worship the Lord thy God, and him only shalt thou serve. But Satan was offering a compromise. He was offering an escape from the cross.
1: 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The story of Noah, little hearts learning big truths from God's word. Now, here's Pastor Chuck.
0: May the Lord bless and keep you in the love of Jesus Christ. And may the Lord work in your life this week in a special way, bringing forth victory out of seeming defeat, revealing that way when there seems to be no way. And may you experience God's hand upon your life as he trains, as he teaches, as he develops his work of love and grace within your life, as he prepares you for the future and for those things that he wants you to possess of his grace and of his glory. May the Lord strengthen you and cause your life to be a witness for him, in Jesus' name.
2: 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That's right here on the next edition of The Word for Today.

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1: 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It's one night only, and there's going to be more than 700 pastors, community leaders, advocates, and supporters, and all going to gather. I believe K-Wave has a table, and we're all going to gather to honor those defending faith and freedom across this nation. It's going to be held at the JW Marriott Resort in Anaheim on Saturday, October 17th. There's still tickets available, I think a few, but it usually sells out, and it is a packed ballroom. It is such a neat event, and you'll hear all kinds of PJI client stories, speakers, and just highlights from a lot of the victories that they've achieved through their important legal work. You could get more information on, as I mentioned, the kwave.com events page, that brand new reworked website. Pastor Alistair Begg starts a series in 1 Timothy this afternoon, and today it's a lesson about how Christians are instructed to deal with family members and others in their community. I'm your host, Lynn Hackman. Truth for Life is coming up next.
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3: If thou shalt confess with thy mouth the Lord Jesus, and that's your vow, that's your statement of faith, and shall believe in thine heart that God hath raised him from the dead, thou shalt be saved. The point of it is, it's not just what the mouth says, it's what the heart believes, friend. And he says they must be brought into agreement. For with the heart, man believeth unto righteousness. Now, you don't believe with your mouth. You say it with your mouth. And with the mouth, confession is made unto salvation. So don't say it with your mouth until your heart is singing a duet with you.
2: That's Dr. J. Vernon McGee, teacher on Through the Bible. 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

0: If you can accept the worst, then the rest is easy. Yet when suffering's involved, that's tough to do. Well, today on The Balanced Word, we're given instruction that will help us with this issue. In 1 Peter chapter 3, suffering is addressed. We'll be reminded we may not necessarily suffer, but even if we do, we don't have to fear it. In fact, strange as it may sound, there's even a practical kind of suffering that's good. Or you could say, worth it. From 1 Peter chapter 3, beginning in verse 13, here's Pastor Dave.
1: Turn in your Bibles now to 1 Peter chapter 3. Last week we looked at the first 12 verses of this third chapter of 1 Peter, and this morning we're going to, Lord willing, look through the rest of the passage. Now, in these verses, there are two of the strangest statements that are made in the New Testament, and passages that are a real problem to interpret and have led to all sorts of crazy theories and ideas based on these verses. But the verses are simply illustrations of what Peter's saying, so I'm not going to spend a bunch of time on them. But, you know, it's funny, Peter, over in 2 Peter in the last chapter, was talking about Paul. And he said, Paul has written a lot of books that are scripture, but he said, a lot of the stuff Paul says is really hard to understand. And then Peter, in this chapter, says two of the weirdest things that you can find in the New Testament. And this morning in the green room, we were talking about it. Why do you think Peter wrote it the way he did? Because it's so confusing. And I said, well, you hire a fisherman to write a book, and that's kind of what you get. But the two things that he says, down there he talks about these spirits that were in prison and Noah, the flood, and all. And it's from that, it's the only passage that the Catholics can use to support the idea of purgatory, the idea that after you die, you go to a place for some further working over, and eventually, you know, good things happen, hopefully. Other people have taken the whole idea of universalism, that everyone, after they die, gets one more chance to hear preaching. And it comes from what Peter says in these verses. And then he follows that up with another statement that says that baptism saves us. And so people who believe in what we call baptismal regeneration, that you have to be baptized in order to be saved, love this passage. Now, I think that both of these passages are misinterpreted generally. And so naturally, I will try to give you a common sense explanation of them when we get to it. But it's important not to dwell on two things that are simply illustrations. The point that Peter was teaching on was not about these spirits who were in prison who were preached to, nor was it about baptism per se and as it's involved in our salvation. His point to the passage we see earlier, and then I think the explanation will be more satisfying to you as you see how it supports what he's trying to say. So I'm just letting you know, if you fall asleep during the message and you wake up during a weird time, yeah, that's going to happen. Now let's remember what Peter has been teaching us. For the last couple chapters, he has been saying, the only chance you have of influencing others is by acting differently than others. If you react the way other people treat you, you're never going to make an impression on them. You will be just like them. But the Lord wants to touch the hearts of people who don't get it, and the only way they're going to get it is if they see something different about us. And this involves a risky maneuver, as he called us to submission to government officials, as he called servants to adjust themselves even to an evil master, as he calls wives to deal with a husband who's a creep at times and who doesn't get it. And all of these things, and then ultimately, I mean, he says things like, dwell with them with understanding, value all people, show the grace of life, have compassion to one another, and be courteous, be loving, be tenderhearted in verse 8. Don't return evil for evil, but bless other people. And then he quotes that Psalm 39 there in verses 10 through 12 and says, if you love life and you want to see good days, don't say bad stuff, don't fool people. Turn away from evil and do good. Seek peace and pursue it because God sees what's going on. Now, as soon as you hear someone calling you to this kind of radical responsiveness, immediately it causes us to go, but wait a minute. You know, I want to treat people the way they treat me. And that's completely justified. If someone is mean to you and you're mean back to them, that's fair. But he's not calling us to be fair. He's calling us to do something that's mind-blowing to people who see it. And that is grace. Peter later says that it's the kindness and the goodness of God that brings people to repentance. It's not that justice. It's not payback. But when he tells us to do this, our first thought is, wait a minute, because what if it doesn't work? And often I think we are in error when we teach that, you know, and often this really happens when you're talking about marriage, that, oh, if a woman is just really nice to her husband, even when he's a jerk, then it has this magical transforming effect and he's going to become a wonderful person. In real life, a lot of times, if you treat people really nice when they don't deserve it, they only take advantage of you. It doesn't work. It doesn't even probably work most of the time. It's the only shot you have at it working, but it doesn't always work. And so we just go, but wait a minute, why am I even doing this? Why do I need to be the one to be kind and gentle when people aren't that way with me? Won't I just get stepped on? Won't I be taken advantage of? Isn't this going to cost me and just not be fruitful at all? And so Peter knows that people are feeling that way. And so here in verse 13, he says, first of all, and who is he who will harm you if you become followers of what is good? In other words, if you live this way, do you really think that most people are just going to deliberately crush you? As we'll see, some will. But he said, hey, if people are picking on you, is it really because you're so nice? Because you're so humble, because you're so kind and loving, it's because you've been gentle. Is that really what the problem has been? And for most of us, we would admit, no, people don't like us because we've given them good reasons to not like us. And they are challenged by our arrogance, and they are upset by our judgmentalism. And when we act like we are holier than they are, that's what bugs them an awful lot of the time. It's not when we serve others. People in general will appreciate someone being nice to them when they aren't being nice. So Peter first says, now, first of all, when you respond this way, people aren't going to instantly take advantage of you. That's not automatically going to happen. A lot of people will just appreciate, and some people will take advantage of you just by benefiting, and maybe they won't change, but at least they're going to say, yeah, but you're a nice guy, but yeah, you're a nice girl. But, he says in verse 14, that's not in every case, but even if the possibility is there that you will suffer, but even if you should suffer for righteousness' sake, you are blessed. He said, it's not the worst thing in the world if you do suffer because of extending your love and concern for others, and even if they don't respond, you're suffering for righteousness' sake, that's not so bad. There's a blessing that comes with that. Now, he is stating this, and I think it gives us a really important principle of life that often we never learn. He's talking about fear. He's talking about people who are afraid to do what God says to do because they're afraid it won't work. And they're afraid that they will be taken advantage of and they will be hurt and they will be crushed. And Peter doesn't say, don't worry. People will love it if you do this and no one will ever persecute you, because he knows that's not the case. Often we are afraid to be the way he has been telling us to be for the last two chapters because we're afraid it won't work, because we're afraid of what it is going to cost us. And so rather than to say, oh, no, that's not going to happen to you, he says, even if it happens, it's worth it. You will be blessed even if other people are persecuting you. Now, in our lives, there are so many things that we don't do because we are afraid of what will happen or won't happen if we do them. And most people live their entire lives scared of consequences, sometimes consequences that never happen. And we weren't created to function in fear. But if we weren't created to function in fear, it means that there has to be some kind of risk to our lives. And Peter is acknowledging, yes, if you're going to be like this, there is a risk. there is a potential cost, but there's a blessing that goes even with that. And it's important to face that. You know, until you face your fears, you will always be enslaved to your fears. And the scripture tells us only God is the only one we should fear. We shouldn't fear anyone else. Most of us spend our lives afraid of everything. Death. Death is something that happens to all of us eventually, unless the Lord returns before some of us die. A lot of people, and when they've polled people and tried to analyze, supposedly on average, people fears, you will always

the top, which is kind of funny. But I can see similarities. But here's the thing. If you're afraid to die, then you're also going to be afraid of almost everything else. Because everybody who dies, dies doing something. You would not fly, you would not drive, you would not stay home because most people die at home. You'd never go to the hospital because a lot of people die in the hospital. You just live your life going, oh no, I don't want to die. But if you live your life afraid to die, you'll never actually live either until you find that certain risks are worth it. And coming to the point where you just go, you know what, I could die, but I'm okay with that. I'm not afraid to die. I am willing to die. I know it's going to happen. Woody Allen said, I know, I don't mind dying so much as I just don't want to be there when it happens. But you know, in life, sometimes the way to deal with something that you're afraid of is just to face it and to say, okay, this could happen. I talk to people every week who are struggling with fear. Sometimes, and several of them, it's just heartbreaking because some people's lives are just overcome with depression, for instance. And when depression, everyone deals with depression of some sort, but when depression gets really chronic is when you get to the point where you're depressed about the fact that you're depressed. That's when it becomes that death spiral. You just feel like this isn't going to get any better. I was talking to someone this week who was just saying, I said, what are you really afraid of? And they said, I'm afraid that I'm going to be like this for the rest of my life, and that scares me. And I said something that was kind of shocking to this person, but I believe it's one of the keys to life. I said, you know, Paul talked about the fact that he learned how to be content in every situation. Can you accept the fact that if God has a purpose in your life for allowing this, that maybe you will be depressed the rest of your life? Are you okay with that if it's something that God is going to do in your life? And that's a hard question to answer because, for one thing, we're so superstitious that we are afraid that if we say something's okay with us, then God's going to do it. You know, like people go, oh, I don't ever want to tell God that it's okay if he wants to call me to Africa because I don't want to go to Africa. And I know as soon as I say that, he'll make me do it. If I say, God, you can kill me right now, I know he's just going to kill me. But God's not like that. But he does want us to not live in fear of consequences of things, choices that we make when we are obedient to him. And so here, just like someone who is plagued with depression needs to start by saying, this is what it is, this is what I'm dealing with, and I accept this. It's okay with me. I'm not going to fight against it. That's not going to instantly cure it. But the thing is, here's what happens to people emotionally. We burn up so much energy worrying about things and trying not to be a certain way. And the truth is, life in itself requires a lot of energy. And you cannot afford to burn up your energy trying to wish that things aren't the way they are. Life begins when you accept life as it is. And so that's why Peter comes and just goes, look, chances are people aren't going to beat you up just because you're nice, but it could happen. And you need to understand that could end up even being a blessing. That could end up being worth it. Now he goes on and says, and he quotes from Isaiah, and he says, and do not be afraid of their threats, nor be troubled, but sanctify the Lord God in your hearts and always be ready to give a defense to everyone who asks you a reason for the hope that is in you with meekness and fear. He said, don't be afraid. Don't let fear dictate your choices. And remember the context. He's saying, be gracious, be loving, extend yourself, react in a way that surprises people, because you don't fire back. And in doing that, in responding that way, you will see that God opens up great opportunities. Remember when, you know, the first time you ever liked someone, somebody of the opposite sex, and, you know, you looked at them and you were like, oh man, I want to talk to them, but I'm scared. I don't want to do that. Now, maybe your first experience at stepping out of your shell didn't work out so

0: Oh, good. You know, maybe you approach someone and you got burned, you got hurt. Maybe not. Maybe the first person that you approached just responded to you and it was just like you dreamed it would be. But for most people, they find themselves struggling and trying and reaching out to people who don't reach out to them. But ultimately, is love worth that? And often it is. It isn't always. Some of you are going, I wish I had never reached out in the first place. I wouldn't be in this mess. But, you know, you have that frustration. I used to say before I met Ann, you know, I used to say, I can have any woman I please. Problem is, I just don't please any. So, but eventually, something happens and you go, this was worth what I went through getting here. It was worth me, when I met Ann, eating some vegetables and doing some other things so that I could protect her from who I really was enough that I could con her into loving me. And then once she loved me, then she was okay with the hot dogs and stuff. But Peter is saying that fear is going to keep you from all the blessings of life, ultimately. And so again, he's, don't be afraid of them. Be afraid of what you'll miss. Be afraid of missed opportunities more than you're afraid of taking a chance. The more that you reach out, the more you'll realize, you know what? I can even be rejected and still be okay with it. You know, there are times when you just, God might lay someone on your heart and you just feel like, I want to go over there and tell that person that God loves them. I want to go over there and see that person and just go, you know, I just feel God landed on my heart. Could I pray with you? Now, it's not going to work every time. It may not even work most of the time, but imagine what it feels like when you just step out and you go, this is kind of embarrassing, but can I pray with you? And somebody goes, you cannot believe that's exactly what I need right now. Please do. And you go, yeah, I listened to God and I extended myself and I took that chance and it worked out. Don't be afraid of their threats or be troubled, but sanctify the Lord God in your hearts. That word sanctify means to set apart or to make holy or to put in a unique position. What Peter is saying is take the Lord and give him the center of your heart. Put him in there and say, you know what? Nothing else, no one else is going to tell me how to live. I want to hear from God, and I'm going to do whatever he tells me to do, even if it looks stupid, even if people make fun of me, even if they persecute me as a result of it. I just want to listen to his voice. We listen to too many voices. We listen to too much input. And there are so many things in our hearts. We were on Wednesday night, we were studying in Luke's gospel where Jesus talked about our treasure. And he talked about how important it is to take what you have, your possessions, and give some of them, sell them or whatever, and give to the Lord. That giving to the Lord is something that is involved with where your heart is. Because he says, where your treasure is, there will your heart be also. Now, your heart will always be where your treasure is. And for most of us, we have divided hearts because there are a lot of things we care about. And so the fact that I'm afraid to reach out to someone tells me that even though I care about them, I also care about me. I also care about how I'm going to feel if I'm rejected. And so I don't want to take that chance. Other times, my heart is consumed with material things. It's just, you know, I can wake up in the morning and have life just ruined for the day because my car's stolen or, you know, I found out my house depreciated or my stock went down or something that I have broke and I can't afford to fix it or I'm, you know, I found out my job is in jeopardy or whatever. If stuff is in your heart, then stuff dictates how you live your life. And so that's why Jesus says, where your treasure is, there will your heart be also. And so Peter says, put God in that place. Nothing should scare you more than going against what God wants to do. And you can't put other people in your heart. You can't live your life afraid of what other people are going to think. If so, you're not making choices and you're not listening to God. You're only focusing on what other people want. And listen, no one has a right to be sanctified in your heart except God. He is the one who is there, and we need to say, I must obey God rather than men. I need to do what God says. And so Peter says, put him in that special place and clear it out. Go, sorry, nothing else belongs here. There's a place in my heart at the very center where only God belongs. And he says, when you do that, you'll take risks. When you do that, you'll be willing to face persecution. When you do that, you'll take a chance. Because ultimately, your eye is on him and you're living your life for an audience of one, just wanting to please the Lord.
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0: And always be ready to give a defense. The Greek word there is apologia, from which we get the word apologize, but apologize didn't mean back then what it means now, like, whoops, I'm sorry. It was more of a defense. It was more of a, I'm telling my side of the story in a legal proceeding. And we get the word apologetics from that, and that's close, where people are defending Christianity against other systems of faith. But he says, be ready to give that apologia to everyone who asks you a reason for the hope that is in you with meekness and fear. When we think of apologetics, we think in terms of, I want to go find somebody who believes something wrong, and I'm going to just nail them. I got my Book of Mormon back here. I have my, you know, the JW's version of the New Testament here. I can't wait, man. If I can find somebody, I'm just going to nail them, and I'm going to apologize their heads in, because they're going to, you know, I'll force them to see the truth. And often we see apologetics as being a real combative thing. I love C.S. Lewis talking about apologetics, said, you defend God the way you defend a lion. Open the cage and get out of the way. But here he isn't talking about that. He's not talking about convincing people that they are wrong and that you are right. That, in fact, God's never worried about that at all. Never worried about arguing with people. Never wanted to.
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0: 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And you know, I thought I'd point this out to everybody. 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And we interview people that are doing great work in our communities. And I really encourage you to visit the K-Wave YouTube channel. That's where they all live. And you can hear my interview with Ron Brown of Teen Challenge. He's an amazing community leader. Barry McGuire and his book, his Ignite America book. Watching Barry, just hearing Barry is in itself will, if you're not a believer, it'll sure perk you up. It's he's an amazing evangelist in his own right. But Ben Ingram of Warriors in Need and all of the really great work he's doing transitioning veterans into the aviation industry. I mean, there's so many, and there's so many people doing good works in our communities, and I love to be able to give them just 10, 15 minutes of a spotlight and a platform for them to talk about the good works that they're doing in our community. 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
6: Think about my job for a minute. I speak for a living. I study and speak, right? I need the muzzle of the Lord on my mouth. Every single pastor that you know who stands up to lead God's people needs a great deal of restraint or tact in their speech. Our text is, pray for us. We're sure that we have a clear conscience and desire to live honorably in every way. We're not much good to you if we're not obedient to the Lord.

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1: There are some listening to this likely to be a part of a group, a growing group in our culture, of people that have given up on having any spiritual leaders in their lives at all. They've just said, I'm not into that. You know, Christ is my pastor, and you know, I listen to preachers and all of that, but you know, I don't have spiritual leaders in my life. And I understand why people do that, and it may be because they've had a really bad experience with a batch of bad church leaders, and I get that. Or it may be that you're really sharp and smart and bright and spiritually mature, and you're looking at the options out there and saying, well, I don't find anybody I can really, you know, kind of put myself under, and I can understand that too. I mean, the options out there, it's not all that impressive in some places. But the bottom line is, if you don't have any spiritual leaders in your life, I can say unequivocally that you're outside the will of God, and that it's not a good place to be, and that God would have you change that arrangement in your life, because the way God has set things up is for you to have pastors and spiritual leaders in your life. That is God's will for you. Hebrews chapter 13, beginning in verse number 7. That's where the topic of leaders comes up, and it says in the text, to remember your leaders who spoke the word of God to you. Consider the outcome of their way of life and imitate their faith. Be like those guys. Then he gets into some issues that we'll deal with later about the summary of the book. Really, it's the encapsulation of the whole book. And then he returns to the topic in verse 17. Drop down to verse 17, Hebrews 13, verse 17. It says, obey your leaders and submit to their authority. They keep watch over you as men who must give an account. Obey them so that their work will be a joy and not a burden, for that would be of no advantage to you. And then he gets real personal. He says, pray for us. And he is certainly a leader in this church. He says, we are sure that we have a clear conscience and we desire to live honorably in every way. I particularly urge you to pray so that I may be restored to you soon, perhaps in prison, bereft of his congregation for some reason. But he's got some personal requests. He says, you guys need to pray for us. Now, this is a series of uncomfortable truths for preachers to preach forthrightly. But I think we should do it out of a deference to preaching the whole counsel of God. So let's look at this and try and take this apart a piece at a time and see what God would have us do in response to it. Verse number 7, it says, remember your leaders. Keep them in mind. Keep them in your mind. Remember them, not just for the sake of honoring them, but the preachers who speak the word of God to you, consider the outcome of their way of life and imitate their faith. And if you're afraid that we're going to start selling in the bookstore, what would Mike Favarez do, bracelets or something like that? We're not going to go that far. But you do recognize that it is a biblical concept, that you should think about what would my pastors do in this situation, because you know them living in the 21st century, facing the challenges of the current culture and trying to do their best to not only preach God's word, but to live God's word, and you should learn from that. It's not thoughtless. It's not blind. It's not just this, I'm just blindly following these people. It should be thoughtful, because the assumption in Hebrews is that these leaders that are preaching the word of God are good leaders, and they're accurately preaching the word of God. There are exceptions, and we'll deal with those throughout the message, but the point is, assuming that you have good leaders who are teaching you the word of God, number one on your outline, jot this one down. You and I, if in a congregation, we have pastors that are leading us and teaching the word of God, okay, they're good ones we're assuming here, then you should, number one, you should thoughtfully follow your leader's example. Thoughtfully follow your leader's example. Because, yeah, I know about those big heroes of the faith that are thrown into the lion's den, and that's amazing faith. But what about the 21st century, when someone who claims to try and live according to the scripture hits real-life crises that we face in our day? What's their marriage like? How do they keep priorities intact in the midst of the challenges and distractions of the 21st century? You should have people in mind that you know, who teach you the word of God, that you say, what would they do? How do they handle it? That's not man worship. That's not unbiblical honor. That's biblical, and it's all over the scripture. And doesn't Paul say it? Follow me as I follow Christ. So this is not some kind of open-ended, mindless droning of, I just got to obey the pastor, whatever the pastor says. But you do need to choose your pastors wisely, that when he speaks about the word of God, it checks out. I can see that he's speaking the truth, not rejecting the truth. Number two on your outline, let's just codify that in this simple phrase. You need to graciously, okay, obey your leader's directives, biblical counsel, okay? Not reluctantly, not belligerently. You need to graciously comply with that, graciously obey it. Now, pastors, if they're good-hearted and teaching the truth, they're very careful about what they say that you should do. Again, is this mindless? Is this a drone? No. If your leaders can't be trusted, if your leaders are giving you things that aren't true, go somewhere else. See? Find a church where the leaders are doing the right thing, and then you need to obey them and submit to their authority. And again, if you say, well, now we're just so far away, this is just so Jim Jones, I can't take it. Remember the implication of the passage. It says that if you obey them, middle of verse 17, their work will be a joy, and that's another sermon, but yeah, it's much better to lead people that are leadable, right? I mean, they're compliant, and then they want to do the right thing, and they take your advice and counsel, okay? But if it's a burden, in other words, you don't obey them, and they're always pounding their head against the wall and trying to lead people who don't want to go the direction they're leading, the Bible says that would be of no advantage to you. Now, let's first of all invert that. If you do make it a joy, and you're compliant to the directives of your pastoral team, here's the deal. It will be an advantage to you. Do you see we're back to the James 1:25 principle? If you do what the pastors tell you to do, from the directives on the overhead on a weekend Bible teaching, or to the directives you get for your marriage and biblical counseling, you will be blessed. It will, here's how it's put, be an advantage to you. If you don't do it, it won't be an advantage to you. It is all about the blessing of God that is mediated through the directives of biblical leaders. That is what the Bible is teaching. Invert it for just a second, back to where it is in the text. If you don't do it, it's not an advantage. And I think there's a bit of an implied threat here, is there not? Jot this in the margin, if you would. 1 Thessalonians chapter 4, verse 8. After all the directives about how they were to conduct their lives, the punchline in that text is this: he who rejects this instruction does not reject man, but rejects God. And again, if you're thinking, well, that's just too one-sided. It's not one-sided. Look at what we just blew right over in verse 17. They keep watch over you as men. Here comes, it should scare you, future pastors and current pastors, men who must give an account. And the Bible says, here's a good passage for you, James chapter 3, verse 1. Let not many of you become teachers, right? Because we who teach, it says, will incur a stricter judgment. Here's the deal. My judgment is going to be much stricter than your judgment. And I know I'm the guy throwing up imperatives for you every week and saying, do this, do this, do this, do this. And because that's my role, and because your teenager's youth pastor has that role, we are, as teachers of the Bible, going to incur a stricter judgment. Or in this case, we're going to have to give an account. You remember the Bema Seat judgment lecture we did? That will not be a day of just high-fiving everybody. That'll be a day when I have to answer for my leadership. I have to give an account for the things that I told people to do. I have to give an account for things that I didn't let people do or neglected to tell them. The text says I'm supposed to be watching out after the congregation entrusted to my care, and every pastor has to recognize you're going to incur in stricter judgment. That's going to be a strict time, a rough time. So graciously obey your leader's directives. Don't do it blindly. Be a good Berean, but recognize that we will give an account to God for our directives. Biblical counselors, opening up a Bible, telling you what to do with your relationships, your marriage, your whatever, they will incur a stricter judgment. Pick your leaders carefully, because this is the requirement for you and your church leaders. Verse 18, pray for us. That's what the leader who writes this book to the congregation that he's obviously intimately acquainted with and preaching to here, he says, pray for us. Pray for us, and we're sure that we have a clear conscience and desire to live honorably in every way. I mean, we're trying to live up to the high calling of the leaders, you know, in scripture, of a pastor. He says, and I particularly urge you to pray so that I may be restored to you soon. Apparently, there was some historical circumstance, perhaps imprisonment, perhaps some kind of death threat. I don't know what it was, but the pastor here had some particular issues, and he's saying, pray for me because I'm facing some hard times. So you guys pray for me. Well, in the passage so far, we have, well, you should defer to the example of your leaders. You should defer to the directives of your leaders. And thirdly, You should be deferring to the importance of your leader's life to the extent that you're saying, I'm focusing on you before God in prayer. I'm praying for you. And not just, you know, kind of like, yeah, bless the pastor. I am being specific. If he has needs and problems and pressures, I'm going to pray specifically for him and every other person in my life, which is probably a small list, but a list of four or five people that teach you the word of God and lead your spiritual life. Okay? Those people you need to be praying for. Number three on your outline, you need to be ardently praying. And here's the deal. What I'm saying to you is that I need prayer. Let's invert it this way. I need prayer more than the next guy. Some of you going, you probably do. No, I do. I need prayer more than most people in this room because the scripture says the job that I'm doing is vulnerable to a kind of attack and opposition and pressure and labor that most people's lives aren't subjected to. So you need to pray for us. That's exactly what he calls them to do, right? Pray ardently for your leaders. Let me give you six things to pray for real quick, okay? If this is true, okay, and I'm telling you it is, I'm not lying to you. This is hard, difficult, opposed. I can give my life for the church. I can love families and love people, and all it takes is one sermon or one illustration for them to turn their back and say, we don't like you anymore. I mean, that's normal. Talk about the kind of pain, personal pain involved in this work. It's unlike anything else I know. Five, six things to pray for. If this is all true, you need to pray for my protection. Not just mine, but everybody who is a leader who brings you the word of God in your life. Pray for their protection. Pray that God would protect them. Satan wants to take us out. You believe that? There are demons assigned to us to take our lives down. That's the truth of it. We have opponents. We have enemies. We have people that would not want nothing more than to gloat over our failure. Okay? Pray for our protection. Secondly, and the scripture says that, by the way, here's a passage you might want to write down next to that one. 1 Corinthians chapter 16, verse 9, door, wide open door of effective ministry. There are many who oppose me. And I think that's the principle. The wider the door, the more effective the ministry, the more opposition you face. Secondly, pray for our attitude. We need a good attitude in this. It is hard. Jot this one down. 2 Corinthians chapter 1. 2 Corinthians 1, verse number 8, it says that Paul, in the course of his ministry, despaired of even life. How transparent should I get right now? You need to know, I don't know any pastor who gives himself for the work of the church that doesn't at one time or another think it's not worth living anymore. You guys, you need a Xanax, you guys need therapy or something. From the beginning, look at the beginning at scripture, the leaders that God raises up to speak for him, the people that he calls to leadership, from Elijah straight on down the row, people are constantly despairing of life. Paul says he's suicidal. He doesn't even know he can go on. I wanted to die. I know very few professions where the people feel like that as often as they do in the past. Pray for our attitude. Pray that we don't get discouraged. Pray that we don't get depressed. Pray that we don't get frustrated, okay? I mean, we're fighting that all the time in this work. 2 Timothy chapter 4, Paul at the end of his life, it's the last book he ever wrote in his ministry. He looks back and he says, I praise God that the Lord stood by my side and gave me strength. Third one thing, pray for our strength. Pray that we would be strong in our minds, in our marriages, in our lives. We need strength from God. We wake up in the mornings and we say, can we do this another day? And it's not just about discouragement. Some days we go, I'd like to do it, but we need the strength to do it. Because the need and the demand of ministry goes on all the time. Do you understand? Leaders in this church are constantly needing the strength of God to manage. We need strength to carry on. Fourthly, 2 Timothy chapter 2, verses 24 and 25. I think of this verse literally every single week. 2 Timothy chapter 2, verses 24 and 25 says, the Lord's servant must not be quarrelsome. Instead, he must be kind to everyone, able to teach, not resentful. Those who oppose him, he must gently instruct in the hope that God would grant them repentance and lead them to the knowledge of the truth. I put it this way, tact. We need tact and diplomacy. I mean, think about my job for a minute. I speak for a living. I study and speak, right? And how often I have this situation where I'm just thinking of 18 different ways to say something that would just wrestle you to the mat right now, right? I mean, and I need the muzzle of the Lord on my mouth to be my diplomacy, restraint, care, not resentful. Be gentle, be kind, don't be quarrelsome. Boy, I can argue. I got to make sure that I'm careful. I need tact. Every single pastor that you know who stands up to lead God's people needs a great deal of restraint or tact in their speech. Our text in verse 18, it says, pray for us. We're sure that we have a clear conscience and desire to live honorably in every way. We're not much good to you if we're not obedient. So can you jot that down? We need to be obedient to the Lord. We're no good if we're a bunch of hypocritical liars. We need integrity. We need obedience. We need holiness in our life. Pray for our lives. Pray for our minds. Pray for our marriages. Pray for our habits and our attitudes. We've got to be obedient to the Lord. And lastly, Mark 6, I think of this one all the time as well. Verse 31, ministry was hard even in the first century, and Jesus saw the people coming and going, and just the disciples were spent. And here was Jesus' response. He says, come away with me by yourself to a quiet place and get some rest. I put it this way, refreshment. We all need refreshment in this work. I mean, the crises don't stop. People keep dying. People keep needing to be married. There's all the problems and issues and challenges of administration and programming and staffing in a volunteer organization. We need refreshment. We got to have those times off. Even if it's just that respite, to have a day or two off, to turn it into a Monday and a Tuesday and a Wednesday and get away to a quiet place and get refreshment. Everybody needs that. The pressure on your youth pastors, the pressure on your counseling pastor, the pressure on your senior pastor. We need refreshment. Protection, attitude, strength, tact, obedience, refreshment. When you think of your pastor, I want you to pray these six things for us. We need it. In short, your prayers for our good, I trust, are motivated by the principle in 1 Thessalonians chapter 5, which says you should love us. Again, I'm the neighbor coming over. Hey, just remember to love me. It feels weird, but it's the truth. The Bible says you got to love your pastors. It says, it puts it this way, verse 12, we ask you, brothers, to respect those who work hard among you, who are over you in the Lord, and who admonish you. That may be hard to do. It says, hold them in the highest regard because of their work. Hold them in the highest regard, I missed the word, in love because of their work. Here's a risky one. Let me just tack this one on the end. Galatians 6:6. And I know, again, this is the height of being accused of self-serving. I'm not looking to get on your Christmas list, okay? But here's the deal. Maybe you've gone in for biblical counseling with our biblical counselor here on staff, okay? When God helps you through that, even if it's a dead end, but you got biblical instruction, here's what Galatians 6:6 says. It says, anyone who receives instruction in the word must share all good things with his instructor. Can you do something tangible, nice, share the blessing of your life with our counseling pastor? If your teens now have been turned on to following Jesus Christ and you see those guys laboring there weeknights, early mornings, long weekends where they're not off playing with their families on Saturdays, they're studying the word of God and preparing for services on the weekend. When you are blessed of God, I want one of the first people you think of is who in my life, my kid's life, my children's director, whoever it might be, how can I bless them with the blessing of my life? Get specific and share those things. When someone in your Bible study, You watch them preach the word of God on a women's Bible study this week, and they share with you the labor of their study, and it makes a difference in your life. Do something. And don't wait for Christmas for this kind of stuff. Share with them something tangible. Express the goodness that God has blessed you with to them. Extend it to them. You'll be blessed too. And more than that, let's just say this. God will be honored because the Church of Jesus Christ is doing what he told us to do. That would be a good thing. I want God to look down from heaven and say, it's happening properly as it should. But understand this too, it's not just about us. The great thing about what God is doing through this church is these messages are streamed on the internet. It goes out to over 300 radio stations. And for the sake of the hundreds, if not thousands of pastors that are represented by people that will hear this message, most of them laboring in out-of-the-way places, they're overworked and underpaid and underappreciated. May the word of the Lord be a blessing to thousands of pastors out there. Wouldn't that be good news? That because we sat here and preached the word of God, that maybe people across the country would be blessed? So with that in mind, let's commit our application and all those who hear this message to the Lord. Pray with me, please. God, I know it's important for us to understand what your word has to say, to recognize that pastors should be examples to us in the real world of how to live the Christian life. I understand also that the word of God is clear, that people who have chosen a church and chosen their church leaders should obey them and submit to their authority. And God, also, I recognize that as we see so often at the end of these New Testament epistles, it is so important that congregants pray for their pastors. And I pray that this congregation would not only pray for me and others in the church that preach the word of God to them, but as I said just a second ago, I pray that the kinds of pastors that are laboring and difficult, some are despairing even of life, because people hear this sermon, that they would be encouraged, that gifts would come to them, that encouragement would come to them, that the lie of the enemy that is trying to take pastors down and discourage them would not infiltrate the ears of those who hear this sermon. Lies like we need to keep our pastor humble, we need to keep our pastor poor, relying on God, all the nonsense that goes out there that does nothing but play right into the hands of demons so that pastors will be discouraged, frustrated, underappreciated, underloved, underpaid. God, I pray that wouldn't happen. Please, because of this text that is often avoided by pastors because they're afraid it'll be seen as self-serving, I pray that the proclamation of this text would make a difference in many people's lives. And God, ultimately, I know as we started this morning, it'll be a blessing if we just do what your word says. It may feel like we're taking a risk in loving someone. We're not even sure we know that well, or obeying someone that we're not intimately acquainted with. But I pray, God, as Bereans, as we give our allegiance and our commitment to a congregation, that we would recognize the great joy that comes from following the template of your word. We want to be faithful to do that, not just here, but everyone who hears this sermon. I pray that would be a reality for us. So God, we thank you for this clear reminder, awkward though it was. I pray it would be a kind of reminder that would linger in our minds and make a difference for many people. In Jesus' name I pray, amen.
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3: 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I'm your host, Lynn Hackman. 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And today, Brian Perez is going to welcome Pastors Tommy Cota and Phil Metzger. And so just keep this number handy, 888-564-6173. And do give us a call. We just love to hear from our listeners. As you know, I tell you every day, I'm like a broken record, but it's the truth. Pastor Eric Geiger is going to turn to 1 Thessalonians today for a message about praying constantly, living in joy, and, well, having some gratitude, because we have so much to be grateful for in this great country. So keep it here for right here for Gospel Every Day. 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
10: Read this aloud with me. This is 1 Thessalonians 5, verse 16 through 18. Read this with me. Rejoice always, pray constantly, give thanks in everything, for this is God's will for you in Christ Jesus. Now, this verse connects, interrelates joy, gratitude, and prayer. In fact, if you charted it out, it would look like this. Rejoice always, joy goes up. Pray constantly, prayer goes up. Give thanks in everything, gratitude goes up. So never does joy go up and gratitude not go up. Never does gratitude not go up without joy going up. They are related. And notice in the verse we just read, which one is in the middle? Prayer. Which is why I'm so glad you're here. So when we pray, when we worship, when we enter His presence, if you're gonna hear from God today, if you're gonna really press in and sing and worship and look at the scripture, this is gonna happen to your heart today. You're gonna enter into His presence. And as you do, joy rises and gratitude rises as well. So the scripture says, all of us are on a joy quest, but you're not gonna be joyful unless you are grateful. Science says the same thing. There's a very popular author, psychologist, researcher from University of California, Davis, UC Davis. His name is Robert Emmons. And Robert Emmons has done lots of research projects on gratitude. One of his more famous research projects is he took a large group of people and divided them into three groups. So imagine taking all of us and saying, okay, this third, you're gonna do this, this third, you're gonna do this, and this third, this. So the first group of people, he said, for the next 10 weeks, every day, a third of you, you're gonna write down things you are grateful for every day. The next third, what you're gonna do every day is you're gonna write down things that frustrate you and tick you off and make you mad. And the last third, you're gonna write down just basic events that happen. You're not gonna be either thankful or frustrated. You're just gonna try to objectively as much as possible just write down the events that happened. And so after 10 weeks, Robert Emmons' team of researchers analyzed the data and they found what you would expect to find. Those who were thankful were, according to all happiness tests, were happier, more joyful than those who just wrote down events or were frustrated. In fact, even those who were filled with gratitude, they went to the doctor less. They were healthier. That being grateful is good for your well-being and good for your joy. Now, he's not the only researcher to uncover this. If you Google gratitude research, thankfulness research, you'll see tons of journal articles, scholarly articles will pop up. He's not the only one who uncovered this. And because scientists continually to uncover this, there's a whole market that has emerged. Because everyone kind of, we know this is common knowledge now in our culture that being grateful is actually good for us. So if you go to Amazon.com and you're like, I want to be in the first group who writes down things I'm thankful for, and you put in Amazon.com search bar at the top, gratitude journals, 10,000 gratitude journals are for sale to you today. Researchers have created a whole market for gratitude journals, but are they working? So we know grateful is gonna be good for me, but are they working? So Robert Emmons, the researcher at UC Davis, he would say it's good to write things down. Some of his research concluded that it is good. But he also defined gratitude as having three components, and you're not really grateful unless you have all three components. In fact, if you just write things down, you might be writing down a platitude, just make you feel good statement and not real gratitude unless, according to him, three elements of all gratitude. Number one, you believe you've received a gift you didn't deserve. Two, you value what you have received. And three, it costs the giver a great price. So gratitude journals are good, but the attitude of the person writing in the gratitude journal is the most important. So we're gonna look at a gratitude journal in scripture today. And you're gonna see that David, who wrote down what he was thankful for, is filled with real gratitude. One, he values what he's grateful for. Here's what David values in this journal we're about to read. David values the fact that God's presence has come back to his city. So in this culture, when David was king, God's presence met with God's people in the tabernacle and then the temple following at the Ark of the Covenant. That's where God and man met. And so the Ark of the Covenant has come back to Jerusalem. This is the utmost value for David. God's presence is in my city. He values this as a gift. It's very valuable to him. And he realizes this came at a great cost. Because he didn't earn God's presence. God's always the one who makes the move to us. God moved towards David. And so he writes down how grateful he is. On that day, David decreed for the first time that thanks be given to the Lord by Asaph and his relatives. Hear now the hymn. Give thanks to the Lord, call on his name. Proclaim his deeds among the peoples. Sing to him, sing praise to him. Tell about all his wondrous works. Boast in his holy name. Let the hearts of those who seek the Lord rejoice. Seek the Lord and his strength. Seek his face always. Remember the wondrous works he has done, his wonders and the judgments he has pronounced. You offspring of Israel, his servant, Jacob's descendants, his chosen ones. He is the Lord our God. His judgments govern the whole earth. remember his covenant forever, the promise he ordained for 1,000 generations, the covenant he made with Abraham, swore to Isaac and confirmed to Jacob as a decree and to Israel as a permanent covenant. I will give the land of Canaan to you as your inherited portion. When they were very few in number, very few indeed, and resident aliens in Canaan, wandering from nation to nation and from one kingdom to another, he allowed no one to oppress them. He rebuked kings on their behalf. Do not touch my anointed ones or harm my prophets. Let the whole earth sing to the Lord. Proclaim his salvation from day to day. Declare his glory among the nations, his wondrous works among all peoples. For the Lord is great and highly praised. He is feared above all gods. For all the gods of the peoples are worthless idols, but the Lord made the heavens. Splendor and majesty are before him. Strength and joy are in his place. Ascribe to the Lord, families of the peoples. Ascribe to the Lord glory and strength. Ascribe to the Lord the glory of his name. Bring an offering and come before him. Worship the Lord in the splendor of his holiness. Let the whole earth tremble before him. The world is firmly established. It cannot be shaken. Let the heavens be glad and the earth rejoice. And let them say among the nations, the Lord reigns. Let the sea and all that fills it resound. Let the fields and everything in them exult. Then the trees of the forest will shout for joy before the Lord, for he is coming to judge the earth. Give thanks to the Lord, for he is good. His faithful love endures forever. And say, save us, God of our salvation. Gather us and rescue us from the nations so that we may give thanks to your holy name and rejoice in your praise. Blessed be the Lord God of Israel from everlasting to everlasting. In this amazing hymn of thanksgiving, you see David thank God for who he is and what he's done. Who he is. He is the creator. He is the ruler, the reigner over all. He is the God above all gods. He is great and mighty. That's who he is. But also David is filled with gratitude for what he's done. He's been so good. He's remembered his promise, his covenant. He's protected his people. He's rescued his people. He's saved his people. So we are filled with gratitude for who God is and what he's done. And then David ends, or the very end of the praise, David repeats a common refrain that you see in Scripture. Give thanks to the Lord, for he is good. His faithful love endures forever. Give thanks to the Lord, he is good. He is good, therefore he's going to be good to you because he is good. And his faithful love lasts, endures forever. Oh, he's so good to us. My faithful love hasn't lasted. I've broken so many promises to God. I have not kept all my commitments. I've done things I promised God I wouldn't do. I've not done things I promised God I would do. My faithful love for God has not endured forever, but my faith is not based on my faithful love. My faith is based on his faithful love. His love, it endures. His faithful love endures forever. Give thanks to the Lord. Now, I have some friends, and maybe you're like one of these, who are not yet Christians, who are considering the Christian faith, and who will wrestle with this passage. They will say, it's actually a good question. What kind of God is this, Eric, that needs us to thank him? I'm kind of confused. What kind of God is he? Is something lacking in him? Is there a deficiency in him? Is he the needy guy at the office who always wants attention? You know, give thanks, give thanks, give thanks. Why is he commanding us to thank him? It's a fair question. He is not commanding us to thank him because something is lacking in him. There is nothing lacking in him. He's the God above all gods. In fact, when Jesus walked this earth, Jesus said, listen, if you don't thank him, if you don't worship me, the rocks will cry out. God is going to be worshiped. He's going to be praised because he is God. And so he's inviting us, commanding us to give him thanks, not because he is needy, but because he is good. Give thanks to the Lord, for he is good. See, God knows long before a researcher ever said it's good for you to give thanks, long before a psychologist ever uncovered that it's good for you to give thanks, long before gratitude journals hit Amazon.com, God knew and designed you that it would actually be really good for you to be thankful to him. God is after your joy more than you are after your joy. He is after pursuing the good for you, and he knows that it's really good for you when you are thankful to him.
9: 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It has fascinated people for centuries, driving fear in some and confusion in others. But the first readers received the visions in the book with comfort and hope, because Jesus is the one at the center. He is the one who is with us, keeps his promises, conquers, and will make everything new. Join us this weekend at any of our Mariners Church locations or online as we study the book of Revelation. You can learn more at marinerschurch.org/kwave.
10: Another way to say it is this: remembering that God is good to me is good for me. Will you say that with me? Remembering God is good to me is good for me. Now remember the definition about gratitude according to the science. A gift you know you didn't deserve. You value this gift greatly, and it cost the giver a great price. Man, this surely applies to us. What gifts have we, those of us who are Christians, what gifts have you received from him? One at a time. What gifts have you received? Salvation, peace. Let's stop here for a second. Let's stop on these two. We'll get back to some more. We've received salvation. Those of us who are Christians, massive salvation. Romans 8:1. Therefore, because of Jesus, there is now no condemnation for those of us who are in Christ Jesus, because Christ on the cross took all of our sin and our shame upon himself. We are now forever his, forever forgiven. We have salvation. This is the gift we have, the gift of salvation. Romans 6:23, the wages of sin is death, but the gift of God is everlasting life through Jesus Christ, our Lord. Salvation, somebody said peace. Galatians 5, and our shame upon himself. We are now forever his, forever forgiven. We have salvation. This is the gift we have, the gift of salvation. Romans 6:23, the wages of sin is death, but the gift of God is everlasting life through Jesus Christ, our Lord. Salvation, somebody said peace. Galatians 5, 22 and 23, when you became his,

joy, peace, patience, kindness, goodness, faithfulness, gentleness, and self-control. Come on, you've received that gift from this great guy. Salvation, peace. What else have we received? Grace, love, yes. Forgiveness. Okay, let's stop. Let me hit those real fast. Ephesians 2, 8, 9. For it is by grace that you have been saved through faith. And this not of yourselves, it is the gift of God. You've received grace. You didn't earn grace. Forgiveness. Who said forgiveness? Ephesians 1, 7. In him, we have redemption through his blood, the forgiveness of our sins, according to the riches of his grace. This is all the gifts you have. What was the other one? Love. Love. It's a good one, brother. Romans 8. I'm convinced that neither height nor depth nor anything in all of creation will be able to separate you, my brother, from the love of God that is in Christ Jesus our Lord. You have that gift. So the gifts we've received are great. So gratitude, and you've received the gift, and you value the gift. And then what's the third component of real gratitude? It cost the giver a great price. What did it cost God to give us the gifts he's given us? The son Jesus. It cost our eternal father everything, as God the Father sent God the Son into this world to place himself on the cross in our place for our sin. It cost him everything. And so the moments that I'm not filled with gratitude, and there are many times I need this message so badly. The moments I'm not filled with gratitude means I have forgotten the amazing gifts he's given me, or for some reason they aren't as valuable to me and other things in the world have replaced them in the value chain, or I've forgotten the great price that Jesus paid to rescue me. See, Christians, listen, we should be the most grateful people in the world according to the science, because we have received such a great gift, which means also, Christians, not only should we be the most thankful people, we should be the most joyful people, because as gratitude rises, joy rises. Not the most bitter people, not the most angry people, not the most frustrated people, but the most joyful people because of what Jesus has done for us. That's who we should be. Because we believe, this is what we believe as Christians, that everything we have, from our salvation, which we called out, to the shirts that we are wearing, all of it a gift. G.K. Chesterton, famous author, he wrote a lot about gratitude. One of his most famous quotes is this: all goods look better when they look like gifts. Your car looks better when you realize it's a gift. Your shirt better when you realize a gift. Therefore, gratitude will rise and so will joy in your life. Now, some wrestle with this. Some friends of mine who are not yet Christians are like, wouldn't this make you Christian people miserable because you think you deserve nothing? And actually, that we actually believe worse than that. We don't believe we deserve nothing. We believe we deserve death and separation from God for all of our sin. This is what we believe as Christians, that man, because of my sin before a holy God, I walked away from him. I wandered away from him, and I deserve everlasting death because I haven't lived up to his standard. And so because I deserve nothing, wouldn't that make you Christians miserable? Oh, no, no. If you think it makes us miserable, you don't understand how Jesus works or how gratitude works. See, this doesn't make us miserable. This actually fills us with great joy because we believe we deserve nothing, and God in his mercy has given us everything. We get Jesus. We get Jesus, and Jesus is better than anything that this world offers. We get Jesus, and Jesus is joy. And according to the research, this also means our gratitude is so high, no expectation we receive. It's a gift of great value that costs Jesus everything. And gratitude increases and joy increases in our life. Listen, the Christian should be the most thankful, the most joyful person because of what Jesus has done. Several years ago, actually in the mid-1900s, there's a pastor in London named Martin

0: Lloyd-Jones, Dr. Martin Lloyd-Jones. I read a lot of what he preached, and he said something one time that really impacted me significantly. He said that you don't really know how grateful to be until you understand how big the debt was paid. So if you think it's a small debt, then you have small gratitude. If you think there's a big debt that has been paid for you, then it's big gratitude. Example, I take my daughters out to eat sometimes here, and you, Mariners Church, are so generous to us. You are so, we don't deserve, expect any of what you do for us. You are so generous. A lot of times when I'm out to eat with my daughters, frequently this happens. We're at a table and the meal's wrapping up and the waiter will come to us and will say, hey, the couple over there, they paid for your meal. Or, hey, there's somebody at the other side of the restaurant who's picked up your tab tonight. And every time we're like, are they still here? Can we go walk over to the table? Sometimes they are, and we go walk to the table to the individual or the couple or the family. Sometimes we hear, no, they've already left. Or they want it to be anonymous, but typically my youngest, Evie, when the waiter says, somebody's covered your meal, she's like, Daddy, can we get dessert now? But every time we are just so impacted by somebody paying our bill. It's been so beautiful for me on the drive home. Every time it happens, my daughter, whichever one I'm with, the way home will talk about how loved they feel, how, Daddy, somebody picked up our bill. Somebody paid for our meal. We didn't deserve that. That's amazing. See, somebody paying your bill, it pulls some gratitude out of you. Now, what would the response be if somebody paid the entire mortgage on the home? Very different. I'm not suggesting that you do that at all. Not suggesting. I'm asking you to consider, how would you respond if somebody covers the bill at your restaurant versus if somebody pays all your debts, your student loans, your credit card loans, your mortgage loan? If somebody paid for it all, it wouldn't be you walking to the table and saying, thank you, that was awesome. It would be a much different response because somebody would have changed the entire trajectory of your life by covering every single bill you ever owed. You wouldn't just say thank you. You would feel like you want to fall on your face before the person because of the debt that they paid. Understand that Jesus did not pay for a restaurant bill, nor did he pay your student loans or your mortgage, nor did he pay the debts that you currently have. Jesus paid the entirety of the bill of your sin and your shame. Your sin, not in part, but the whole, was nailed to the cross and you bear it no more. Praise the Lord, praise the Lord, praise the Lord. Jesus the Christ. He has paid it all. Paid in full. As he died on the cross, he yelled out in Aramaic, Teltadista, telling God the Father, paid in full. I have made them my sons and daughters, those who believe in my name through my sacrifice. I've taken all of their sin and shame and absorbed every single bit of it. He has paid the ultimate price for you. So remembering that God is good to you is good for you.
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2: 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I'm Phil Ross. Thursday afternoon. Great to be with you. And, you know, I just found out about this today, although it happened on Sunday. Kind of snuck in there underneath the radar, but California, our state, in the state, if you're listening here in California on AM or FM or on 1110 or 107.9, California is now officially recognizing two Islamic holidays after Governor Gavin Newsom signed Assembly Bill 2017 on Sunday. Yeah, did you hear about that? Making Eid al-Fitr and Eid al-Adha official state holidays. This law gives Muslim state workers the right to take those days off, and public schools may choose to close in observance of those holidays. And what this does is this makes California the first state to make Islamic holidays official state holidays. You thought, well, maybe Minnesota or something like that. Nope. California is now the first one to make two Islamic holidays part of this official state holiday calendar. So I don't mean to stir the pot or anything like that, but what does that mean for us today, for education in the public schools? What does it mean on the end times countdown clock, if it will? What does that mean? Well, if you've got questions about that, I invite you to be here at 3 o'clock today and call in with your questions about it on Pastor's Perspective. Pastors will be in the studio from 3 o'clock to 4 o'clock to answer your questions, and all you need to do is call 888-564-6173. That's 888-564-6173. Phone lines are going to open up about 7 minutes before 3 o'clock, and today, joining your host, Brian Perez, to answer your questions, Pastor Tommy Cota will be here to answer your questions, and also Pastor Phil Metzger of Calvary Chapel San Diego. And so I encourage you to be right here at 3 again for Pastor's Perspective, coming up in about 34 minutes. And I encourage you to keep it right here as well on K-Wave. Coming up next, Gospel in Life is on the way with Pastor Tim Keller. So keep it right here.
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11: 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What does it really mean to be a person of character? Today, Tim Keller begins a new sermon series that explores how the gospel transforms the inner character of our hearts and how that character is defined by more than simply living up to moral virtues. 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
12: scripture reading is from 1 Corinthians chapter 13, verses 1 through 8. If I speak in the tongues of men and of angels, but have not love, I am only a resounding gong or a clanging cymbal. If I have the gift of prophecy and can fathom all mysteries and all knowledge, and if I have faith that can move mountains, but have not love, I am nothing. If I give all I possess to the poor and surrender my body to the flames, but have not love, I gain nothing. Love is patient. Love is kind. It does not envy. It does not boast. It is not proud. It is not rude. It is not self-seeking. It is not easily angered. It keeps no record of wrongs. Love does not delight in evil, but rejoices with the truth. It always protects, always trusts, always hopes, always perseveres. Love never fails. This is the word of the Lord.
13: Now, the passage that you just heard read is a very famous passage. It's usually read, or is often read, at weddings. And when it's read, or whenever it's read, especially when it's read then, the response of the hearers is usually something like this. But I want you to know that's not what Paul meant to say. And I want you to know that the Corinthians, when they first got this, in no way said, oh, isn't that lovely? Not at all. In fact, there's some bombshells in this that are just astonishing. Corinth, of all the cities of the ancient world, of all the cities of the Greco-Roman world, Corinth was probably the most like New York. And that's an interesting thing to consider when we look at this. Corinth was a place of commerce, and nobody lived there, nobody went there except to be successful. Nobody went there to have a life. It was a little place on an isthmus between four-mile isthmus between two bodies of water. Anyone who had to transport goods had to go through it. Perfect place for commerce. It was built from scratch just a few decades before this letter was written. And therefore, people who lived there didn't live there because they were so much because it was a native population, or there were not old families, there weren't traditions. It was a place where people came to make it. And as a result, attracted an unusually resourceful, an unusually talented, an unusually ambitious, an unusually intense kind of person. And that's why we're not surprised that in the Church of Corinth, we have a population of Christians that in many ways reflect the population and the culture. And you see, I mean, I think it's not that hard to tell, right, even right off the top. Verse 1 to 3, Paul is talking about what they already have. He says, look, you might have this, and you might have this, and you might have this, you might have this. So you have this, so you have this, so you have this. He's really saying, so what? But verses 1 to 3 is describing what they're like. They're very gifted. Prophecy, communication, faith that moves mountains, leadership. We'll get to that in a second. Fathom all mysteries. They're brilliant. They're teachers. They're scholars. They're gifted. They're talented. But Paul says the important thing is verses 4 to 7, and those are all the things. And this isn't the reason why the Corinthians, when they first heard this, were not inspired. Because if you read the whole book of 1 Corinthians, if you read the whole letter, you'll know that every Greek word that shows up, practically every Greek word, in verses 4 to 7 has already been used earlier in the book, where Paul was criticizing them for their disputing and their fighting and their fractiousness and their party spirit and all the problems that they're having in this church. In other words, verses 4 to 7 is a list of all the things that the Corinthians are not. So they were in it. Paul wasn't sitting there saying, well, what should I say about love? Love is patient. It's kind. No. Well, here's very, very simple. He's saying, you are the most talented group of people, and yet when it comes to your actual character, your doing is great. Your being stinks. Your giftedness is great, but your character isn't much. And of course, one of the reasons for this is because not just Corinth, but New York, all big cities, all the emphasis is on being a professional. And what's being a professional? Being a professional is, I don't care what you are in your private world. I don't care how you are in your personal life. I don't care who you are in your innermost heart. Professionals, you just seal that off, and you don't let that change you. You perform. All the emphasis is on performing and productiveness. And it's almost understood that the most talented and the most brilliant people in New York are the most troubled, and they're the most angry, and they're the most temperamental, and the most vain, and they're the most messed up on the inside. And here's what Paul says. Paul, right into this kind of culture that puts all the emphasis on talent and achievement, he looks right at you, and he says, I don't care how rich you are, I don't care how successful you are, I don't care how talented you are. If you're irritable and impatient and selfish and self-centered and self-absorbed and self-pitying and vain and driven and anxious, you got nothing. Don't say, well, I'm a successful person, I just got a few personal issues to deal. You got nothing. You are nothing. So he comes right at it. He says, character is everything. Not ability, not talent, not achievement, character. You know, I don't know if we still have it around, but there was even a way of making fun of people who did not have the looks and did not have the character, did not have the ability, did not have a lot of talent. But we used to say he or she had a nice personality. In other words, if they were nice people, if they were kind people, if they were generous, if they were undriven, but they weren't talented, we made fun of them. And Paul's reversing that. Now, the whole subject of virtue and character is one that in our culture there's a great amount of Sturm und Drang about. On the one hand, everybody says character is important. On the other hand, nobody can agree as to what it is, or whether it's important, or how it's important, or which virtues are the ones that we think are virtues. There's a lot of the culture wars is headbanging about this subject. And I want to see tonight, and as we go on, because this is the beginning of a new series, that what the Bible says about heart character doesn't really fit in any of the categories. As an introduction tonight, we're going to ask this question. What is heart character? What is inner love and joy? What is the inner supernatural change in character that God can bring? And what we have tonight are two negatives and a positive. We're going to see this text in some ways tells us two things that heart character is not, and then one thing it is. Two things it's not, one thing it is. Two things it's not. First of all, if we're going to understand something, it's always good to say what it's not, you know, just see it by way of negation. First of all, character, inner heart character, is not the same thing at all as being gifted. And here Paul really drops a bombshell. It's in verse 2. If I have the gift of prophecy and can fathom all mysteries and all knowledge, and I have a faith that can move mountains but have not love, I am nothing. Now, let me show you what those three things are, for example. First of all, faith that can move mountains. Almost every commentator I checked, says that Paul wouldn't be speaking this way about saving faith. He wouldn't be talking about the kind of faith that relates you to God. Faith that moves mountains is a leadership gift. Faith that moves mountains, what is leadership? Leadership is the ability to get a group of people who otherwise would not be able to surmount a particular obstacle to do so. You're able to, it's an infectious vision gift that enables you to get people to do things otherwise they couldn't do. So faith to move mountains is a leadership gift. Prophecy is not just a communication gift, it's direct revelation from God, fathoming the mysteries. Now, let me show you how astonishing this is. Paul is saying God could have made you a great leader in the church, have helped all hundreds, thousands of people through you, and may have given direct revelation right to you. Real revelation. These aren't false prophets. This isn't a false prophet in verse 2. This is a real prophet. Real prophecy, direct revelation from God to you, through you, to the world. And so God is saying, God could have used you as a great leader. God could have, given you spirit of prophecy. God could have used you miraculously, done miracles through you, and you not be a Christian at all. That's what verse 2 is saying. You can have all that and be spiritually nothing. He says, you could have all that and it still be possible that you'd be spiritually nothing. When he says, I am nothing, he's not just talking in some kind of rhetorical insult. He's not just saying, you're nothing. He's talking, he's saying you could be spiritually zero. Nothing at all. Jonathan Edwards, in his sermon on this, and Edwards was a minister and a leading philosopher, one of the great American philosophers, lived 200 years ago, and he said this about this text, and it's astounding. He says, many bad men, he's just reading the Bible, many bad men have had spiritual gifts. Many will say on the last day, Lord, Lord, have we not prophesied in thy name and in thy name and cast out devils and in thy name driven out and done many wonderful works? By the way, the word wonderful works is the word that means miracles. So on the last day, it says Matthew 7:21. In Matthew 7:21, it says on the last day, Jesus is going to meet people who said, we prophesied, we preached, we got revelation from you, we did miracles from you. And God, Jesus is going to say to many of them, I never knew you. And Edwards goes on and says, it's possible to have gifts of the Spirit, but no special saving work of the Spirit in the heart. Gifts of the Spirit are excellent things, but they are not things which are inherent in the nature, as true grace and holiness are. Gifts of the Spirit are then, as it were, like precious jewels which a man carries about him. But true grace in the heart is, as it were, the preciousness of the heart itself, by which the soul becomes a precious jewel through the Spirit of God. Now, so different are talent and gifts from supernatural grace and character growth in the heart that it's possible to actually do miracles through the power of God and not be a Christian at all, or being an incredibly weak Christian. Put another way, it's possible to give your talents to the service of God and not give your heart to God. It's possible to do great deeds in the lives of other people and even miraculous gifts and not ever really surrender your heart and your will in faith and trust and give the throne of your life over to Him. Or it's possible to have done it very, very poorly and very, very weakly and very, very little. So different is being gifted from spiritual growth and grace and spiritual character. Now, two questions always arise at this point, always. First question, which comes first, and it's the easiest one to answer, I have had people always say to me, well, if that's true, my word, if that's true, why would God ever let His power work through people who weren't Christians at all, or at least were very weak Christians? Or why would God do that? And the answer is because God's a very kind and loving person. And just think of what a crummy world it would be if only mature Christians were the people who could counsel and could help and could teach and could think about it. God's just very helpful. I mean, He's just very loving. He just cares about everybody. What kind of world would it be? But here's the better question. Another question that comes is, how is it possible? How is it possible for people to be incredible leaders, to have the gift of prophecy, to do incredible things in the lives of other people, and have very little grace in their own life, hardly any, or none at all? How is it possible? And I'll tell you how possible it is. Very simple. And this is a great warning, and I know that this is, some of you, this is the main thing you're going to have to take away tonight. It was possible then, but it's more possible now than ever, that you mistake your talent for character. You got that? The way the old Puritans used to put it is you mistake a gift operation of the Holy Spirit from an operation of grace or fruit and holiness in the heart. You mistake gifts for grace. But I put it this way, you mistake your talent and your achievements for character. It's very simple. Let me give you a quick example. Imagine a man who hates his mother, just hates her. And doesn't even know quite how much he hates her, but it's passed into his heart, and it's distorting his character. Well, how? Well, there's all sorts of ways, and I don't want to go too much into this as a little psychological case. So, for example, maybe it can really distort his relationships with women, but I'd say here's the more likely thing. When you have that kind of bad, unresolved relationship with a parent, there is a ground note of self-pity that just permeates your life. It's like a bass note, no offense to bass players, but you know, bass notes, you feel them more than you hear them. You know that? You don't really even hear them. You sense them. They're almost impossible to hear. You feel them. And there are people who have these very, very deep ground notes of self-pity that run through their lives, and they don't even realize that there's a little part of their heart that's constantly, constantly saying, nothing ever goes well for me. Nothing ever goes right for me. Yep, there it goes. That's the way things are. That's how it always is with me. After what she did to me, and I never had this, and I never had that, that's the way it is. Now, when you have that kind of ground note, you realize, for example, you have gonna, maybe this guy has trouble with his temper. He tends to go off too soon. Maybe he just gets downcast too quickly. He's not resilient. When bad things happen, he doesn't know how to bounce back. And it's all because of this ground note. And then he becomes a Christian. And what happens? Well, one thing you can do is the very, very hard work of character change, in which you not only, with the new sense, as we're going to see in a minute, of God's love, you have finally got the emotional wealth. You've got enough affirmation. You can admit things about yourself for the first time. And you can admit just how much of a self-pitier you are, which takes a lot of work. And then you have to, instead of, let's just say, in this guy's situation, instead of bringing the love of God in Christ in a sustained way into his heart, sensing the love of God in Christ into his heart at the moments when self-pity rears up, so as to absorb it, so as to destroy it, so as to erode it, so as to really change his character. Instead of that, what's going to happen? He's going to come to church, and next thing you know, we find out this person has a great public speaking gift, and next thing you know, the person's teaching. Now, there's something about gifts that's interesting. You walk into a room, as I say, if you're a teacher, and there's something about the situation that draws out the teaching gift, and next thing you know, you're teaching, and you're doing well, and God's using you, and the people are helped. And next thing you know, you sense that you're doing something right for them. They tell you how great you are, and what do we all assume? He's walking with God. God's using him. And therefore, I must have fine character. Therefore, I must be walking with God. Therefore, the grace of God and the love of God is changing my heart. No, not at all. We constantly mistake talent for character. And that's the worst possible thing you can do. Because talent is not character. As a matter of fact, lots and lots of talent with very little character can be spiritual poison, because you mistake the talent for the character. And so that's it. So what do we say? The first thing Paul is trying to say is, it's possible to do, and be nothing. They have all this doing. I'm doing this, and still be nothing. How do you like that? So you know, you ought to look at yourself, everybody. You ought to say, am I hiding behind the good things I'm doing for people and the way people say, oh, you help me so much? Am I hiding behind my abilities and behind my talents? And underneath, I'm joyless. I'm always feeling slighted. My ego is no different. I am impatient. I am irritable. I tend to be harsh. I do keep a record of wrongs. I do give up. Look out. It is so natural for us to mistake gifts for grace, talent for character, that we're going to spend the next 10 weeks looking at aspects of a really changed heart, so that we can't wriggle out from underneath and hide from ourselves. Secondly, the second thing we learn here is not just that the inner heart character is not being gifted. The second thing we learn is not just being good. Because verse 3 gives us another little list, and it's a different list. Look at verse 3. Now it's another list. He starts over. If I give all I possess to the poor and surrender my body to the flames but have not love, I gain nothing. Now, it's almost like Paul here is adopting a different voice. Listening to a different voice. It's almost like in verse 3, he's answering a different kind of person. Maybe there's a person who says, yeah, see verse 2? I agree. Prophecy and leadership and speakers and all that, all those gifts and talents that basically have to do with glitz and effect and success and all that. That's not what we need. What we need is what? See, verse three is responding to a person who says that what we really need is not talents, because there are no talents in here. Give all I possess to the poor and give my body to the flames. We're talking about moral, virtuous behavior. So, for example, give all to the poor. That's generosity and a social conscience. But more than that, give all to the poor, which means here's a person who is willing to live a thrifty life and a disciplined life and a simple life and a self-denying life, and then, and surrender my body to the flames. Here's somebody who's willing to so be committed, a person of such integrity, that I'm going to live for my values even if it cost me my life. There's integrity. There's honesty. Dying for the faith. What's interesting about this list is it unites the sort of liberal and conservative sorts of virtue lists. If you ask the liberal type person, you know, what are the lists of virtues, and a conservative type person, they always come up with somewhat different lists, but that unites them here. You have social justice on the one hand, you know, care for the poor, and on the other hand, dying for the faith, you know? But Paul says again, he takes the virtue list and he slams it just like he did the gift list. He says you could have all that and it'd still be nothing. Now, this is very confusing, extremely confusing. You start to ask yourself the question, what do you mean here? Everybody says, okay, I understand gifts don't matter, but what matters is virtuous behavior. But here's what Paul's doing, and it's amazing. Paul is going deep, and he's pointing out that the virtue list, Aristotle's virtue list, you know, I just looking this up, you know, this before coming over here, courage, liberality, generosity, same thing, honesty, friendliness, modesty, justice, prudence. The old virtue list, all the virtue lists, if you look carefully, you'll see you're still not down to the heart level, because these are behaviors that could be done for two very different kinds of heart motives. Two very different kinds of heart motives. What are they? And Paul is saying it's possible to be incredibly virtuous, sacrificing your time, sacrificing your money, sacrificing your life for other people. And see, that's not talking about talent, but just commitment, and still be nothing. Now, how could that be? And there's two secrets to understand what he means. First of all, notice he doesn't say this time, am nothing. He says, I gain nothing. And the word gain is a word that means, literally it means to count. It could be translated, you could do it all and you still don't count. Or you don't merit anything, you don't earn anything. And he says, and this is what really where people really say, how could this possibly be? He says, you could be giving your body away for, you could die for somebody, you could sacrifice your money for somebody, you could sacrifice your time for somebody, and it be without love. Well, you say, my goodness, how do you define love then? Well, look, Pride and Prejudice, great book, and a great miniseries, 6 hours long. I must say, I loved it. On the other hand, I found it a little bit surprising. I have yet to find a male who's watched the whole thing. Except me, so I'm trying to figure this out. But anyway, in the book, those of you who ever saw any of the movie or the book, you'll know that the middle sister of the five Bennett sisters is Mary. And Mary is, in some ways, the one who's the most overtly Christian, because she's always lecturing everybody about their Christian duty. She's always talking about Christian charity and Christian loyalty, and she's always telling them that they have to tell the truth and be honest, and she seems to be the most moral, the most virtuous of them all.
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2: 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I'm Phil Ross. 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
19: October 1, body and soul. When I kept silent, my bones wasted away through my groaning all day long. For day and night your hand was heavy upon me. My strength was dried up as by the heat of summer. Psalm 32, verses 3 and 4. Those who work in the fields of psychology, psychiatry, and social services are often confronted with a strong correlation between what is happening in a person's heart and mind and what is being displayed in that person's body. God's Word speaks into this connection and then goes deeper, for it tells us that there is a connection between the state of our body and the state of our soul. In Psalm 32, David speaks very personally to God, acknowledging the heaviness he experienced when he hid in the shadows and refused to confess his sin against Bathsheba and the murder of her husband, Uriah. And through David, the Spirit teaches us that there is a link between a tortured conscience and lack of repentance and our physical well-being. Those who were in David's immediate company may not have been aware of what was going on inside him spiritually, but they could not have avoided the indications of what was happening to him physically. The description he provides adds to the account he gives elsewhere. My heart throbs, my strength fails me, and the light of my eyes, it also has gone from me. My friends and companions stand aloof from my plague, and my nearest kin stand far off. It's a quite devastating picture. David recognized his condition for what it was, a punishment. The Bible makes it clear that there is a natural outcome to lust, excess, and a disregard for the commands of God, all of which David was guilty of. Frailty, weight loss, sleeplessness, a sense of rejection, melancholy, anxiety, and despair often haunt individuals who are seeking to hide their sin from God and deny it to themselves. What restored David was not a health kick or getting to bed earlier, but rather dealing with the root cause, his sin. I acknowledged my sin to you, and you forgave the iniquity of my sin. God kept his hand heavy upon David until David placed his sin into God's hands and asked him to deal with it. It is a blessing to us when God does not allow us to forget our sin, when we feel physical heaviness because of our spiritual sickness. It is his means of bringing us to do what we most need, to confess it and ask for forgiveness for it. Are you harboring sin? Do not cloak it. Confess it. David experienced liberating relief from his pain and distress when he sought God's forgiveness. You too can know that joy, for the promise of God's word is that if we confess our sins, he is faithful and just to forgive us our sins and to cleanse us from all unrighteousness.
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guys, what's up? Welcome to another Pastor's Perspective episode. I'm your host, Brian Perez. It is Wednesday afternoon, and we are here live in the studio.

0: Associate Professor of Old Testament at the Talbot School of Theology at Biola University. Did I get all that right? Because sometimes I mix it up. Okay, good.
1: That's right.
0: I've been practicing.
2: I'm not, baseball is whatever, but it was just a fun time to be with a bunch of San Diegans.
3: Well, when it comes time to in October and baseball playoffs and all that stuff, it's always fun. That's kind of like the second season, that gets that.
2: That's the problem. We wouldn't know.
0: We definitely wouldn't know.
3: Only the first half, huh? Yeah. It's a month long, so.
0: Yeah. The Angels, we scored 100% this year. Oh, no. That's 100 games lost.
3: There's a few Angel fans that come to Hope Alive Church, and I think their biggest win last night at church, one of the guys like, well, we got a new owner. That's what they were really happy about. So
0: everyone's really excited about that. Yeah.
3: Yeah. We'll
0: see. That's for sure. Hopefully that'll help a little bit.
3: Yeah.
0: At least make us a 500 team. That'd be nice. 888-564-6173 is the number to call us today here on Pastor's Perspective. You can also submit your questions online through the Pastor's Perspective Facebook page using Messenger, or you can DM us on the Pastor's Perspective Instagram, or look for the Pastor's Perspective page at kwave.com, where you can fill out that form there. That'll get to us. We probably won't see any of those today, though, so if you've got a question, make sure to call in to 888-564-6173, and we'll see if we can help. Let's begin with a question that was submitted on Instagram. It is from Edward, who writes, I keep sinning. How can I stop? I keep praying over and over. How can I follow Jesus? Tommy, what do you say to Edward?
3: I would say, in some ways, join the club. We all sin. But I think I understand, where maybe his question is coming from. I think this might be the reason why it's good to have people call in, because it could be a habitual same kind of sin and everything. And I think this is one of the wonderful things about the church and, God's design in the church and just being with one another. I think of a passage in the book of James in chapter number 5 where the writer there, James, he says to confess our sins one to another. And there's something powerful about that. Yeah, because when we do confess our sin to the Lord, he is faithful and just to forgive us of our sins and to wash us and to cleanse us. That's the faithfulness of God. That's the grace of God. That's the mercy of God. That's the character of God. And yet at the same time, we, this side of heaven, we may find ourselves like in these moments and areas of bondage where it's just it is just really hard to get through some things. And that's where, again, that's where the beauty of the church and the power of just being connected with the body of Christ. And so I would encourage Edward, to, this might be something, whatever it is that he might be wrestling with, if it's something specific, which it may be, that's where you just get some accountability or talk with his pastor, talk with some spiritual leaders there in his church, that he can, say, hey, these are some things that I keep falling in and I keep wrestling with, and I can't seem to get through it. And I want to get through this. And prayerfully, that's where that comes in, because then it's like, hey, someone else, can look at me with, hearts of, heart of love and prayer, but also be real and say, hey, man, how are you doing today with this, whatever it is that you're wrestling with? Are you, having a good day with it and stuff? So I think that's something that's important to do.
0: Yeah. Phil, what would you say? Phil, your lights just went out. That was weird. Oh, we lost Phil. Nope, there he's back.
3: There he is, yeah.
2: No, that was so weird.
0: Did you? Okay, you saw it too.
2: That's me too.
0: I thought it was just on our end.
2: Yeah.
0: Man.
2: No.
0: All right.
2: It was on, but.
0: No.
2: I guess my computer is going crazy on me.
0: Yeah.
2: I completely and totally. Oh.
0: Go ahead.
3: There you are.
0: You're back.
2: Am I back now? Okay.
0: No, you're not.
2: No, it's terrible.
0: Might have to,
2: connection.
0: Yeah, might have to reboot or something. Or is that on our end that we have to reboot? Maybe we'll both do it. And then, on the count of three, one, two, three, reboot. And then everything will work again.
2: All right. Am I back on now?
0: I can hear you.
2: Still bad.
0: Your lips don't match the video. So, but
2: I'll even come back.
0: Well, go ahead and give the answer first. And if it doesn't work, then we'll stop.
2: I was going to say, I loved what Tommy shared. I think accountability is the thing that's always lacking when people, when Christians want help, is you cannot pray away what oftentimes the body of, like, this is why God made us a part of a body, where we are, you know, iron sharpening iron. We're a part of a body. And so we need to lean in on that. Like, you're not meant to try to live out your Christian life incognito or on your own. It's just, that's just not feasible. It's not realistic.
1: No.
2: And so I'd really encourage this person to, like, you know, a prayer is great, but when you're praying and nobody else is, like, you're not, like, speaking out loud sometimes you're the things that you need help with, you just don't get the help. That's just the reality. And so, you know, speak it out. Have a friend that you can talk to that will hold you accountable. I loved it. I thought it was a great answer, Tommy.
3: Oh, praise the Lord. Yeah. You know, another thing I think, you know, as you're sharing, Phil, is like, it's the enemy will condemn us, you know? And I think when we are confessing and we're connecting with other people and within the church and within the body of Christ, you know, it kind of removes this hindrance of guilt, you know, and condemnation, you know, that we have. And so, yeah, I would encourage that. And, you know, also too, I think sometimes, you know, like when a person may read this passage and they'll be like, oh man, I'm just going to go and confess my sin. And, you know, I'm just going to go tell anybody and everybody, like, all these things that I'm going through. It's like, well, I would encourage people, like, I'm glad that you want to share with people and you want to, you know, find some accountability, but I would also encourage, like, man, find that right person, like, you know, people that's going to point you to Jesus and truly, you know, keep you in prayer and constantly point you to the Lord, you know? So yeah, because that can be a dangerous thing. It's like, you know, all this, you know, you tell everybody now knows all these struggles and you're like, hey, what's going on here? You know,
0: Man, during church, turn around and say hi to the person next to you and tell them a little bit about yourself.
3: Yeah. Tell them the worst thing you did this week.
0: No. May not be the best place to do
3: that. Yeah, share that with Jesus.
0: That's right. Edward, thank you so much for sending in your question through the Pastor's Perspective Instagram. By DMing us, that's one of the ways that you can get your question to us. Also by using Messenger on the Pastor's Perspective Facebook page, or by scanning the QR code if you're watching on Facebook, YouTube, or Instagram. That'll take you to the Pastor's Perspective page at kwave.com, where you can submit that form there. And that'll get your question to us. We won't see it today, like I said a little bit ago. So if you have a question today, call us and we'll try to get to you at 888-564-6173. Let's do one more for now anyway. That was sent in online. This one through the Pastor's Perspective page at kwave.com. Vince writes regarding Luke chapter 14, verses 25 through 33. I'm not going to read the whole passage there, but the heading in my Bible at least says the cost of being a disciple. So Vince wants to know, Jesus is calling the crowds to discipleship by loving him more than their earthly family, bearing their cross, renouncing all that they have. Can you help me understand the parable in verses 28 through 32? Is he calling them to consider if they're really willing to go all in on being a disciple, or is he challenging them to consider if they're willing to renounce their earthly building projects and plans for war? I believe both of these are part of discipleship, but I usually hear the former mentioned and not the latter when teaching this passage. So 28 through 32, it's kind of a lot too, but you know, suppose one of you wants to build a tower. Won't you first sit down and estimate the cost? Or suppose a king is about to go to war against another king. Won't he first sit down and consider whether he's able to fight in the battle? So what do these passages mean for us when it comes to discipleship and our walk with Jesus? What would you say, Tommy?
3: This is a great question. Also, it's also a great passage here, because it's always a reminder that, you know, there is a cost, you know, to consider that cost, you know. And it's, you know, when I think of when it coming to the thing of Christianity and serving, see, there is no room for spectators in Christianity. You know, we've all been given a gift. We've all been called to serve somehow, some way, you know, some in greater capacities than others. But at the same time, there is a cost. And, you know, God, when the Lord calls us to do something, it's rare. It's, I don't see any place where he calls us to do things that is easy and it's simple. You know, there's always going to be some kind of cost that is to it. And so I think when you're looking at here, when Jesus uses this analogy and in regards to, like, you know, war and battle, you know, there's consideration of what's going to, you know, what's inquired of, or required, excuse me, what's required of all these things, you know, to serve. And it's not going to necessarily be an easy thing. You know, Jesus does call us to pick up our cross, you know, so it's a like life of sacrifice, you know, and laying it down before him and prioritizing, you know, the things of God in my life rather than my comfort, you know, because, you know, that can be an easy thing to do sometimes. You know, I'd rather be comfortable, mm-hmm. but we have to consider the cost when we're following the Lord.
0: So does being comfortable about something automatically mean, like we often hear the phrase in Christian circles, I prayed about something and I felt a peace about it. So, I mean, are we always going to feel a peace about it? Because sometimes we've got to do those hard things. Carrying a cross, I don't think is something that you could just say, oh, yeah, I felt a peace about carrying it, or mm-hmm. whatever you're going through. You're not carrying a physical, literal cross, of course, but whatever it is that you might be going through. Yeah. Phil, want to start on that one?
2: Yeah. Yeah, I'm happy to. And then and maybe I can say a little bit more on the first issue too, but no, that's a great point, Brian. And I think you put the ball in the tee to make it very easy. It's so true. We have this tendency of, you know, I think especially for those of us that live in the Western world, it's easy to confuse Christianity with the prosperity kind of mindset of, like, you know, life and liberty, kind of the American way. But, you know, even just in the Western world, like, you know, hey, isn't life about getting, you know, things getting better, right? Life is supposed to keep progressing in a better direction for me, right? I'm not married, and then I get married. I'm in a lousy apartment. Now I got into a better apartment. It's like we have this idea that things are supposed to get better, and that's like, and when we mix that with our Christianity, we miss a really fundamental, like, really critical part of the Christian faith. And that is that Jesus took up his cross, like literally and physically took up his cross. And so he then calls us to do the same thing. And so, yeah, there, you know, you can overextend that to the idea that, like, you know, if you're ever happy, it's probably not God because you're supposed to suffer as a Christian. I hear that too. Mm-hmm. On the other hand, you know, oh, if I don't have a peace about it, then it can't be the Lord. And the truth is like, I used to always say this to Bible college students, and I'll say it here, and I don't mean it as a joke, but dude, sometimes I don't have peace because of what I ate last night. It has nothing to do with the will of God. I didn't sleep good. I don't like what it is that God's showing me. And I mean, man, I've had to have hard conversations. Dude, you know the hardest conversations I've ever had in my life? When people tell me how wrong I am and I have to admit it. And, you know, oh, if I don't have a peace about it, then it can't be the Lord. And the truth is like, I used to always say this to Bible college students, and I'll say it here, and I don't mean it as a joke, but dude, sometimes I don't have peace because of what I ate last night. It has nothing to do with the will of God. I didn't sleep good. I don't like what it is that God's showing me. And I mean, man, I've had to have hard conversations. Dude, you know the hardest conversations I've ever had in my life? When people tell me how wrong I am and I have to admit it. Those are awful. Those are...

0: that I'm still like a lousy person, I have no peace at all. So peace is not an indicator of the will of God at all. Yeah. The only thing, and then I'd love to have Tommy, if you wanted to say something to that. I just wanted to say really quickly, that passage is a great passage. And I think Tommy did a good job of reminding the writer that, or the questioner.
1: Vince, yeah.
0: That the two analogies that Jesus uses there are about counting cost. Or I'm sad that I was that way, or I'm just bummed that I'm still like a lousy person. I have no peace at all. So peace is not an indicator of the will of God at all. Yeah. The only thing, and then I'd love to have Tommy, if you wanted to say something to that. I just wanted to say really quickly, that passage is a great passage. And I think Tommy did a good job of reminding the writer that, or the questioner.
1: Vince, yeah.
0: That the two analogies that Jesus uses there are about counting cost. So then when he says, likewise, you know, that last verse there, likewise, whoever of you does not forsake all that he has cannot be my disciples. Jesus is not saying you have to throw down your building plans or you have to go away from war. What he's saying is, if you're going to build something, it's going to cost something. And I don't mean money. It's going to cost your time. It's going to cost your investment. It's going to cost your, you know, hey, if you can't build two towers, you can build one. You don't have the money for that. You don't have the time for that. You don't have the resource for that. You don't go to war. I mean, and I think we're experiencing this right here in the United States right now. You don't go to war without a plan to get out. You don't go to war without clear understanding of what it's going to cost and what it's going to take. And most of our, you know, most stories of war, and I don't mean just America, but just generally, you know, there's two world wars that we all look back and say, we got into it with a clear purpose for what we were there to do. And we came out and did exactly what we went to do. But Vietnam didn't have that same effect. We certainly don't see that right now with Iran. We have questions, right? Why are we here? What are we doing? This is not a political rant. I'm saying there's a cost. And if we didn't know what it was, we're confused. And Jesus says, if you're going to follow me, just know that there are, it's going to cost everything that you are and that you have. Be ready for that so that when it does cost you, you're not like, where's God? Where's my peace? You knew it's going to cost me.
2: Mm-hmm. Yeah. Well, I was going to just make a mention to just one of the question that you had, Brian, you know, and when Phil was talking about the whole thing about peace, you know, and it's like, yeah, I totally agree. It's like, you don't always have this like wonderful, fluffy thing of peace that God has given to you. I think of the writer, I think of Jeremiah, some of the prophets, like, you know, when God had called Jeremiah to go and to be a prophet to Israel, I have a hard time finding anywhere where Jeremiah was like, oh man, I'm so excited to go and be a prophet for God. Like this was horrible. You know, he had a horrible mission. It wasn't a fun mission that he had called to do, but he was obedient and he was faithful to what God was calling him to do. And there was a huge, you know, I think with that, with Jeremiah, it was a huge cost for him, you know, to go out and to, you know, be that voice for the Lord.
1: Where does the idea of I have a peace about it come from? Is there a Bible verse that people either read or take out of context or what is it that I'm not thinking of that people might?
2: I don't know. I don't know. The only verse I can think of is that, you know, the peace of God will pass all understanding. And so it's just like this confirmation, like, okay, this is where the Lord has me. And so I think that peace of God that passes all understanding is like this human understanding. You know, I think going back to even Phil's point, it's like there's no understanding this side of heaven of why I should be or where, you know, why this is happening. But God has given me the peace that he's this confirmation that God is leading me in, you know, in this direction, you know, to do this. I've had conversations with people who, you know, they had made decisions to, you know, get involved and to do the work of the ministry. You know, and I praise God for that because God has been using them, you know, in ministry and they're flourishing but they, like, before they were called to do the work of the ministry, it's like they were in places of the world where they were, you know, making a large amount of money, you know, annually and, you know, and God gave them a call, you know, and they had this peace. So it's like this side of heaven is like, wait a minute, you're going to leave, you know, like $1 million a year annual job wages to do the work of the ministry. And for many of us who are in the work

0: of the ministry, you know that you're walking away from probably some buckets of money, right? Mm-hmm. And people like, I don't understand this. Like, why are you, they'll get questioned. Why are you doing this? Why are you doing this? But this is God just impressed upon my heart. This is where I'm called to, this is what I'm called to do. It doesn't, I know it kind of doesn't make sense this side of heaven, but I have this peace, you know, this peace that passes understanding. So, I think it's a confirmation more sense, like, you know, just in your heart that this is what the Lord is doing.
1: Yeah. Phil.
2: I was just going to add another verse that gets thrown into this is John 14, verse, what is it, 27. Peace I leave with you, my peace I give to you, not as the world gives, yeah. I give to you. So we're nobody's wrong when we have the assumption that, hey, Jesus promised us peace. He did. He absolutely promised us peace. Where we get off a little bit is we think that every circumstance, every situation, every moment, peace has to look a certain way. Right? It has to, I have to feel good about it. And that's peace. When Jesus didn't feel good about the cross, but he certainly was walking in the peace of his own peace. He was in the will of God. That's where peace lives. And yet he was suffering tremendously. So it's just the misguided idea that like peace means I feel good. Mm. And golly, it just doesn't happen that way always.
3: So that James Brown song is not about the peace of God. I feel good.
0: Yeah. No, it's a good song, though.
2: Yeah, that's right.
0: Good song. Yeah.
3: 888-564-6173 is the number to call us today here on Pastor's Perspective. Speaking about feeling good, Charlie's got a question kind of along that line. What is it, Charlie, in El Paso, Texas?
4: Well, first of all, I'd like to thank you all for what you do, your service. I've been listening to you for several years now. And truly enjoy you guys.
3: Thanks, man.
4: Thank you. And my question is, the last few months, I've been serving on the worship team at my church. And recently, I've just been getting a big emotional, you know, charge and feeling when I play. Is some would say that's the Holy Spirit, or is it just me getting the feeling? That's my question.
3: What do you say, Phil?
2: Yeah, I say, it could be one or the other, or it could be both. How does that not help you at all?
3: I was going to say.
2: Pastor's Perspective, where we give you no good answer on that one. Yeah. Well, you know, sometimes it can be hard to separate, but I'll try to do my best. I used to be a worship leader. I think I'm still a worship leader at heart in the sense of I want to lead people to worship, but in terms of like actually leading the music part of that. And, you know, there was some times when, man, I just didn't feel like it went very good. But then you go, gosh, God is moving in people and he's still faithful. And then you go, that's the spirit, like, or times when I've not been doing well in life, but yet I'm just able to meet God. And it didn't feel very emotional, but I just knew I was really meeting God. Other times where I felt super emotional, and I wonder, is this the musicality that I'm feeling? You know where it really comes down to for me? If this is moving me closer to Jesus, I'm not worried about whether it's my emotion or the Holy Spirit. The Holy Spirit's working. His job, the Gospel of John tells us, Jesus says that the Spirit will come to lead you and to bring us closer to Jesus. So I wouldn't really worry about trying to separate out, is it just emotion? You'll know. If it's just emotion, but you have no interest in Jesus, you're not even thinking about him, you have no concerns about him, yeah, that's an emotionalism. But if the whole goal is to move you towards Jesus and it is emotional, I think the Spirit's working.
3: Mm-hmm. Let me see what Charlie thinks before we hear from Tommy.
4: That sounds good. Thank you.
3: All right. Tommy.
0: Yeah. Well, hey, that sounds good. Maybe not much to add. I was just going to basically share the same thing. I was like, you know, if the focus is more on how you feel, then this probably emotion. But if the focus is more like God centered, you know, that is the Holy Spirit. And you know, it is kind of like that's a hard question to ask. You know, is it the Holy Spirit or is it me? And it's moments of worship because, you know, I think I've never been a worship leader practically with music. There was a mistake one time. My microphone was left on. You know, I was up on the platform and my microphone was left on, and the worship team was singing the song, and I was getting into it, you know, and just really singing, and afterwards, someone said, hey, you know, they heard the live stream and they heard me singing. And I was like, oh, wow. And they're like, yeah, you might want to hear it. And I was like, oh, no, it was horrible. So, but at heart, like Phil, at heart, I'm a worship leader. I want to lead people to worship. However, in saying that, my point is like, I know that there's been, you know, the day that I got saved, I'll never forget the day that I got saved, you know, the music, the team, the worship team, the praise and worship team was leading in music. And that was such, and again, it was the Holy Spirit. I know it was God, the Holy Spirit just moving, you know, in that moment of worship and praise where my heart just melted before the Lord. And I could not control this emotion of, you know, of repentance and of confessing my sin. And just like, I had this feeling, it really was a feeling of like just being in this holy, holy presence of God. And it was, you know, and it was good. You know, and I remember, you know, I was weeping and crying and, you know, asking God to forgive me. So, you know, God works in those ways and we have emotions. So I think we do have to be very careful when it comes time to like when we're in these church services, because we can be so emotionally charged that the focus gets off of Christ. But there are times, I do believe, maybe not all the time, but when the Holy Spirit is moving and brings, you know, the glory and the holy presence of God is so tangible that there is an emotion that we begin to experience at times, you know? And so I would just encourage people, don't chase after the emotion, chase after the presence of God.
3: Phil, has your mic ever been left on when it wasn't supposed to be?
2: Well, more times than I could count. Yeah. And that just makes you go, your sound guy does not love you. You know, that's what it comes down to.
0: We had a long talk. We had a long talk after that.
2: They were having so much fun.
3: Yeah, they probably were. Yeah. Put it up on some Facebook page or something. But Charlie, thank you so much for calling in today on Pastor's Perspective. And yeah, so often we equate emotionalism. Like if you try out a new church or something and you don't get the feels, you might say, oh, that church doesn't have the Holy Spirit. There's no anointing there. Not going back. There's nothing there for me. Didn't make me cry. Didn't make me come forward at the end of the service. Nothing like that. So got to be careful.
0: Yeah. 100%.
3: All right. Charlie, thank you for calling us from El Paso, Texas. All right, man. Have a great day.
4: Thank you, too.
3: All right. This is Pastor's Perspective. I'm Brian Perez. Today we've got Phil Metzger, the pastor of Calvary San Diego, with Sunday service times at
2: 10 a.m.
3: Okay. Sunday service time at?
2: Time. Yeah. It's singular.
3: One.
2: It's singular. We have one service at 10 a.m., baby.
3: And then he's one and done.
2: One and done. That's all I got, man. I'm not cool like them other dudes.
3: You mean like Tommy Cota? I think Tommy's got two services, right?
0: Yeah, well, one's in Spanish and the other one's in English.
3: That still counts as
0: two? Yeah, that is
3: two.
0: Yeah, 9 a.m. Here in Santa Ana, 9 a.m. for Spanish service and 11 a.m. For English.
2: You teaching Spanish?
0: No, it's not me. We have someone else there. Yeah, I'm not bilingual.
2: Hey, so don't give him any credit. He's
3: good
2: doing
3: point.
2: One service.
3: Good point.
0: Yeah.
2: No, I was about to be true. Super impressed, man. I was about to say, you got five services and you're doing two languages, bro.
0: Yeah, that's a double up. Yeah. Yeah. So we got that going on and just looking forward to what the Lord has this fall season. Can you believe October 1st.
3: Yep.
0: It's happening. Yeah. So we got a lot of cool things that are coming up. So looking forward to that.
3: I thought today was September 31st, but nope. It's October, just like that. Give us a call, 888-564-6173. Going to take a quick break, and then we'll be back with more of the questions that you've got for Pastors Tommy Cota and Phil Metzger right here on Pastor's Perspective, 888-564-6173.

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3: I don't love the church because it's perfect. 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
4: This is Focus on the Family Minute with Gary Thomas.
3: There are Christians that will embarrass us. There are Christians who will frustrate us. We're called to reach out to the hurting, and hurting people hurt people. And they don't tend to be grateful. Look at how they treated Jesus. Look at how they treated Paul. They said, Paul, you're not that great of a speaker. You're not that impressive as a person. We're not even sure you're
5: preaching. He's a babbler.
3: Yeah, I mean, and yet Paul said, he goes, now I rejoice in what I'm suffering for you. And I fill up in my flesh what is still lacking in regard to Christ's afflictions for the sake of his body, which is the church. Paul is suffering for a church, many of which he had never met him. He says, I'm rejoicing because I'm suffering for you, but it's building up Christ's body, the church.
4: More from Gary Thomas at familyminute.org.
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8: Right, so we've got a change of plans. I'm going to be teaching at Hope Alive Church this Sunday, and Tommy's going to host Pastor's Perspective now. Go!
9: Welcome back to Pastor's Perspective, to the second half of the show, and we're here with Brian Perez and Phil Metzger.
8: He did it.
9: Yeah, there you go.
8: And
9: yeah.
8: I'm kidding. I'm not going to teach at Hope Alive Church this Sunday.
9: And that's all I got for Pastor's Perspective as a host. There it is.
8: Yeah. And you introduced Phil. You introduced me. I think it did pretty good.
9: Yeah. Well, you're the host with the most, bro.
8: Oh, boy.
10: Yeah, he is. Thank you.
9: You're the best.
8: Oh, all right.
10: And I'll bet you'd be a great Bible teacher, by the way, Brian Perez.
8: It might be. I don't know.
9: Yeah.
8: I don't think it's my calling, but I'm sure I could do.
10: No, that's different. But I'll bet you could do a good job.
8: Oh, well, yeah. If small group or something, I might be able to do something. What about the phone number, Tommy?
9: The phone number is 888-564-6173. Call now with your question to Pastor's Perspective.
8: All right. Who's next?
9: Tom from Ontario, California. You are next with your question. Welcome, Tom.
11: Thank you very much. I appreciate you guys' time.
8: What's going on, man?
11: So, I'm just trying to get the perspective between Christians and Catholics. It seems like there's some volatile questions and things, though, the way they think. I had one person, how can you be a Christian if president and some of these other Christians are willing to go ahead and deport and do all these other negative things? And I just don't understand it. I just wanted to get you guys a point of view.
8: So I'm trying to correlate the two. So what does that have to do with? So what side are you on? I'm trying to figure that out.
11: Yeah, well, I'm a Christian, and I don't get mad at the Catholics the way they're thinking, but I'm just wondering why is it that they're kind of like slamming the Christianity and the Christians itself, the difference between Catholics and Christians itself. I just want to get you guys' point of view.
8: Okay, because one side is taking more of a pro-immigrant stance as opposed to the other side. Is that what you mean? Okay. You want to start, Phil?
10: Sure. Tom, this is a bit tough because I'm still, thank you, Brian, for getting some clarity, but I think we're all a little bit like, I don't get the immigration thing. I'm just going to say that I don't know.
5: Well, we can go back to Tom just to get some more clarification.
10: Okay. Yeah. That would be great. Tom, can you explain what you mean when you say this group thinks this about immigration? What are we talking about?
11: Well, I'll give you an example. Again, I had a friend of mine tell me, you're a Christian, yet your religion, the way he said it, your religion is supporting the people that are being deported, supporting the people that are getting beat up and things like that. And I didn't feel good about that. I said, no, I don't know where you're coming from with that. And he just said, well, you know, Catholics are supporting, you know, the people that want to be here and that should be here and so on and so forth. So that just kind of bothered me how that came out.
10: All right. That helps. Mm-hmm. I think that helped. Because the question of like, what's the difference between Catholics and Christians is very different with what you're talking about. I would maybe say that the person who you're speaking with doesn't, maybe they're born Catholic, but maybe they're not like practicing. Christianity does not support any one particular political party. Christianity has existed far before any of these political parties, before any of these systems. So you can't associate it with that. Now, what you can do is you can say, okay, what thing, what party, what position is probably the best way to say that? What position is most aligned to my Christian faith? It's the other way around, right? So you're like, what position is most aligned to my Christianity? So if somebody's saying to you, hey, you Christians are against immigration and you're against, I would say they're mixing up Americanism with the gospel. Those two things are not meant to be in the same category. There's many Christians who have very different views than that one that was described by your friend. That's not a difference between Catholic or Christian at all. That's a difference between America as a version of religion versus like actual Christianity. And there's plenty of actual Christians who are very supportive of immigration and immigrants and people who are suffering. And there's also very many born again Christians who say, no, we really think this is important. My point is that's not a defining line of Christianity at all. That's what the media is pushing. And that's a kind of a Christian nationalistic view. That's not Christianity.
5: Tommy?
9: Yeah. No, I was going to say the same thing as far as like this kind of this point of view, you know, getting to be very active in doing ministry in the city of Santa Ana. There is a large community of Catholicism, you know, it's very dominant. And I've come across exact same thing, Tom, where they would say, well, Christians, you know, they support, you know, Christians are the ones that support ICE and Catholics don't support ICE. And I'm like, well, where is that in the Bible? You know, and there's nothing in the Bible biblically that says that, you know, and so the whole thing with Christianity, I think, you know, the biggest thing is for us as Christians, you know, at least for here at Hope Alive Church, you know, our desire is to live our life, you know, according to what the Bible says and to teach, you know, to teach the Word of God systematically and get to know who Jesus is and who God is through the Bible and through the teaching of the Word of God and to live that out, you know. And so I think sometimes when you look at even some biblical principles, you know, there's going to be a lot of times where there's, you know, maybe some progressive ideas and then very conservative ideas, you know, so you can't, and so the Bible kind of like talks to both of these points, but it's not saying, or it doesn't lead us to one political ideology or the next. And it should not either.
5: Tom, thanks for your question today here on Pastor's Perspective at 888-564-6173. Got about 20 minutes left, so you can still call in. Let's talk to Joan in Aliso Viejo, listening to K-Wave. Hello, Joan.
12: Oh, thank you. My question is about tithing. I was listening recently to you, and I heard someone say that tithing is not in the New Testament. It's not required of a person in the New Testament. And I've heard conflicting things about tithing, but in Matthew 20:23, where Jesus talks about, you know, you strain out a gnat and let a camel pass through, and he's saying, you tithe your mint and cumin and dill. You know, you do all these things meticulously, but you've neglected justice and mercy and something else because I'm not reading it.
5: Faithfulness.
12: Faithfulness?
5: Yes.
12: Okay. And you ought to have done, you ought to have done the weightier ones, he's saying, the latter, and not neglected the former. And when he says, and not neglect the former, which was the tithing of the mint and the dill and the cumin, tithing. So I feel like that is a New Testament verse where Jesus affirms tithing, even though the verse is actually, you know, really about something else, weightier than what I'm pointing at. I feel like that is a New Testament verse that affirms tithing. And I just wondered what the pastor would say.
5: Yeah, I see what you're saying, because it's not saying you don't have to tithe anymore. That particular verse isn't saying you don't have to tithe anymore. It's in fact saying don't neglect.
12: Don't neglect it.
5: Yeah.
12: Don't neglect it.
5: So, Tommy, what say you?
9: Yeah. Well, here, what Jesus is doing is he's really, he's addressing the Pharisees and the scribes and the Pharisees, you know, these religious leaders, they were out to get Jesus, you know, and they weren't friends of Jesus at all. And so what Jesus is doing, he's pointing out a practice that they have been doing. It wasn't something that they just started doing, but something that they have just started, that they have been doing, excuse me, you know, and so he's just pointing out their flaws of like, hey, you're straining all these things out, but you're forgetting the most important thing. And really what Jesus is pointing out is like the intention of the heart, you know, the justice and the faithfulness and what was the other thing there? Mercy, you know, so that's what Jesus is pointing out. And so I think when we look into the New Testament, because Jesus is a fulfillment of the law and giving, you know, the tithe was something, you know, according to the law and Jesus fulfilling that law. And I think, you know, a really good text that kind of highlights this is the Apostle Paul in 2 Corinthians and it's there in chapter number 9. And he says, each one must give as he has decided in his heart. Again, so I think there's the issue. Like it's what's coming from the heart. So give not reluctantly or under compulsion, for God loves a cheerful giver. And so really with Jesus in Matthew in chapter number 23 and other passages that we see, you know, here, like in 2 Corinthians chapter number 9, the issue is the heart. You know, what are we giving from the heart? And I think there's even another place where Jesus is pointing out, the widow. You know, when they're all going and they're giving their tithe, they're giving there and everyone is giving from their abundance, you know, and Jesus points out the one widow who goes with her little mite, you know, it's like her little nickel that she has, you know, that's all she's got. And she gives and Jesus brings attention to her, to the disciples, you know, and says she gave all that she had, like she gave sacrificial, she gave from her heart, you know, and so, and that's the point that Jesus is making there, I believe.
5: What do you think, Joan, before we go to Phil?
12: I'm raptly listening, and I appreciate the answers.
5: Okay, Phil?
10: Well, I was raptly listening, too. It was a great answer. There's another verse I'd give to you, Joan. I think, by the way, let me clarify. I do believe the New Testament teaches the importance of generosity and giving. When we try to connect that to mandated 10% tithing, as in the Old Testament, it gets a little trickier. There's some pastors who do believe that that's still the case. I am one who believes that there's nothing wrong with giving people like a sense of what that could look like. So to say, hey, you know, and the idea of tithe is just means tenth. Literally it means a tenth. And so the New Testament doesn't teach to give a tenth. It actually says that we should be, as Tommy pointed out, cheerful givers. We should be giving in proportion. 1 Corinthians 16:2, we should be storing up and we should be giving. There should be a consistency to our giving. We're not just like emotional givers as New Testament Christians that are like, oh my gosh, I haven't given in a while and I need to give. It's like, no, we want to be consistent. We want to be thoughtful. We should be generous in our giving. But we don't have a tax that we're paying like the Jews did in the Old Testament. We don't have a temple that we're keeping up as a part of our national system. We're already paying that to the IRS. That's not required by God. But what is expected of us is just a cheerful generosity.
5: Joan, thanks for your phone call today here on Pastor's Perspective. She wanted to know about Matthew 23. And here's Tanner with a question on the following page, Matthew 24. Go ahead, Tanner. In Temecula, thanks for calling.
13: Hi, can you hear me?
5: Yep.
13: Awesome, awesome. So yeah, my question is about, it's an eschatology question, pre-trib rapture, post-trib. So Matthew 24, verse 29 says after the tribulation, after the great tribulation, then you'll see signs, you know, coming on the clouds, glory, you know, so after the tribulation. But then the parallel passage to Matthew 24 would be the Mark 13. Same account. The only difference in Mark in verse 37, the little detail is he says in verse 37, in this I say to all, which, you know, I'm a Calvary Chapel guy, and in class we were always taught that Matthew 24 was only applicable to the Jews. And so with the Mark 13, you know, 13:37, it's saying I say to all. So the question is, based off those two scriptures, in Matthew it's saying after the tribulation, Jesus, or, you know, namely the rapture is happening after the tribulation, and then Mark, parallel passage, everything's the same just besides the detail in verse 37, and this I say to all. So maybe not just saying it to the Jews. So that's my question. How do we clear that up? Thank you.
5: All right, Phil.
10: Good job, Tanner. You got that question out really well, really clear. I would caution. I love what you said there as a Calvary guy. You know, you're like, when I hear the word all, we know it means all. But actually, we never know if it always means all. We gotta take its context. Like, for instance, in this context, when Jesus says, "And what I say to you, I say to all," you can't say that means to all of all generations of all times. It's a little bit more expressive of, hey, what I'm saying to those of you in front of me, I'm saying to everybody right now. That doesn't necessarily immediately mean of every generation of every time. That's the first thing. The second thing I would say, you know, you're not going to, Tommy and I might be different, and I don't mean him and I different, but like we might have a softer approach than others would have, where we recognize, and I think, you know, Matthew's gospel, Mark's gospel, the scriptures can give you a sense in which, like, for some of us, we're like, yeah, we see pretty thoroughly a pre-tribulation rapture of the church. Others read some of these, and there's verses like this, and you go, ooh, that seems to point more towards maybe a post-tribulational perspective. And right away, and I think I speak for you, Tommy, when I say this, though you can correct me if I'm not, we're not interested in a fight with nobody over those things. We love a good debate and conversation on it because it's fun and because it stirs us on to good works in Christ. But in terms of like, oh, you, that's wrong, you're unbiblical, we just don't take that approach. We think that there's really godly people who have a very different view on eschatology than we do. Now, if I could say one more thing, and then Tommy, you can tell me, no, I disagree, and I hate post-tribbers. No, just kidding. I would also say that the passage just before Jesus says, and what I say to you, I say to all, is he's telling us that nobody knows the day or the hour. Some of the problem that we have when we try to read eschatological passages is we try to timeline everything from the time that Jesus starts talking to the very end of it. We assume it all follows this perfect timeline. And the truth of the matter is that's not how they spoke back then. They weren't thinking in movie scripts like we do today. You start something and then the end is the end. Sometimes it was more circular, a little bit more topical, a little bit more thematical. And so we have to be careful when we try to pin the words of Jesus here as he started at this point and then he ended here. And look at what he says at the end. Therefore, it must mean this particular view. So, okay, Tommy, correct it all, dude. Get it.
9: No, yeah. Hey, that was great. Yes. And I think I love the fact that you brought up, you know, just the different positions when it comes to eschatology, you know, whether it be pre-tribulation, mid-tribulation, post-tribulation. And I believe, you know, even in this passage in in Matthew chapter number 24 there, verse 29. That's a passage that many kind of, that's where they camp or they rest, you know, in regards to like a post-tribulation. And that is fine because there's a lot of great pastors and Bible teachers that, you know, that's their position. However, these aren't things to where, we really should find a divide over, you know, and I think there's going to be, a moment, you know, when we are all, one day we will all be there in heaven together and we are going to understand, you know, we're going to all, we'll have all knowledge and we'll know like, okay. And I think at that moment, it won't even matter. It's like, we made it, we're here, you know? So yeah. Anyways. Yeah. That was good. Loved it, Phil.
8: Yes. Phil, I need you to clarify the all means all comment, because I think half the audience listening was like, what do you mean all doesn't always mean all? Because I was taught that too.
10: Right. Okay. What I meant is it certainly means all, but like when we take the word all, like here, you have to have the context of, was Jesus saying all of all the people in that place, in that area, in that time? Is he saying it's for all generations? Do we have the clarity to prove that just because he used the word all, that it means, hey, Tommy, Cody, that means you right here, you know? Now, do I believe that the Bible, the New Testament calls us to watch, to be ready, to be looking, to be anticipating? But there's just times in the New Testament, you have to understand, and in the Old Testament, where it will say, the word all actually means all for all those people right there. It's not
9: that very much. So,
10: it's not an all for all.
9: Yeah. It's like the context will really tell you, right? Yeah,
10: exactly. But are we called to watch as God's people? Absolutely. And there's multiple passages that tell us that, not just right there. There's multiple passages that say, be ready, be watchful, because, you know, it's about time. So when I guess I'm confused. I hope I don't confuse people when I say that all means all. But the question always is who is the all that they're talking about?
8: Mm-hmm. Mm-hmm.
10: All. For God so loved the world is a very clear one. Now we know we're talking about all people of all time. All of you listen to me right now. Well, I can't mean the whole world because not everybody's listening to K-Wave. They should be, but not all people are listening. But when I say that at church, I need all of you to hear me right now. I don't mean all people of all time. I mean everybody that's in that room at that moment. Mm-hmm. Does that make sense?
8: Yeah. All right, Tanner, thanks for your phone call. Mario in Los Angeles, welcome to Pastor's Perspective. Thanks for calling 888-564-6173.
14: Hello?
8: Hi, Mario.
14: Hi, am I live?
8: Yeah. What's your question, man?
9: All the way live.
14: So I generally flicked through your show just now for the first time ever and been listening for like the last hour or so.
8: How'd you find out about us?
14: That's very interesting.
8: You were just flipping around on the radio?
14: No, just by chance.
8: Okay.
14: And I had a question about Jesus. So me, myself, I wouldn't say I'm the most devoted Christian or serious Christian throughout my life. I'm 28 now and I've been going through a lot of my life, a lot of hardships, personal stuff, nothing too crazy. I would say I'm blessed. I do believe in God. I do feel like he is fair, but he does put us through a lot and I'm trying to lean towards a religion. I'm pretty open to things. I even explored Islam a little bit, trying to like find out about it and what it's about. I'm way more catered towards Christianity, Jesus. I'm more fond of it, more familiar with it. My main question and my main issue I have is with Jesus. I love Jesus, the idea of him, all the stories in the Bible, everything about him seems great. But the credibility is where I struggle with. Was he really like beyond human entity that God sent? Was he just a very illuminated human? I like to believe that disciples and all those people were just very smart people, that people were like them. They can't, where else are they getting all this enlightenment from? It has to be from God. Was Jesus just a human who was extremely enlightened and people just made a big fuss about? Or was he really God coming in the shape of, you know, in some type of physical form here? And was that really just the one time? Like, why did he only come once in all of history and he actually did, like, God? Because we're always waiting for God, some type of sign, some type of huge thing to event. Mm. And I also, that's also what makes me think, that's why is there so many religions? Why doesn't everyone follow Jesus, if he was actually the one sent by God with superhuman powers, godlike powers, he was God personified. He wasn't a human, really. He was more than that. But was he really? Why was it that just then, in that specific point in time?
5: Okay, so Mario, I have to interrupt you only because the show's almost over and we're going to try to answer as many of those questions as we can in the next 2.5 minutes. And if you still have questions, please call us back tomorrow. We'll be here between 3 and 4. Call closer to the beginning of the show and we'll put you on sooner. But Tommy, we'll start with you.
9: You know, Mario, first of all, man, great question. And I just want to say, man, I think the fact that one of the biggest things is that you just scrolling or just happen to come across, this is the Lord. Like, God is leading you, you know, here to this radio station right now to ask this kind of a question. And I would say, you know, to answer your question as far as, you know, God, you know, Jesus being human and God and deity, yes, like he was fully human and fully God. This is what the Bible teaches us, you know, and he was here. And he did, you know, have a miraculous birth that was prophesied, you know, that he would come in, he would be born of a virgin. And that prophecy was fulfilled. It was, you know, it was fulfilled that for him to live a perfect life, that was fulfilled. It was fulfilled for him to die on a cross for our sins. So Jesus, you know, fulfilled all these prophetical passages that we read about in the scriptures. And he rose again from the dead. Not only did he die for the sin of the whole world, but he rose again from the dead 3 days later. And again, you know, fulfilling the prophetical word that we find in the scriptures, you know, and here's the thing is that Jesus is coming back. You know, these are prophetical passages about his return, and he will return one day. And in regards to his disciples, you know, the people that God had called, you know, they weren't mighty men. They weren't men of great wisdom or any. They were fishermen. You know, and they were just like normal guys whose lives were transformed and got to see Jesus, you know. And so I'm glad that you called. That is who Jesus is. He loves you. And I would encourage you, you know, to give your heart over to the Lord fully and completely.
5: I would echo what Tommy said. It is not coincidence. It's not perchance that you stumbled upon K-Wave 107.9 or maybe K-Wave 1110 on the AM dial. 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
5: 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Mario. We'll be here tomorrow between 3 and 4. But in the next 23 hours, just keep it locked on this radio station. For one thing, tonight at 8 o'clock, we're going to replay today's episode. But we've just got a lot of great Bible teaching that will probably answer a lot of the questions that you have. And if not, call us back tomorrow. God bless you all. We're out of time today. Thank you, Phil. Thank you, Tommy. 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
15: 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And, of course, keep it right here. More great Bible teaching coming up. We've got Haven today. We've also got great Bible teaching on Somebody Loves You Radio. Also, we're going to be hearing from Philip DeCourcy, and just it's going to be a fabulous afternoon of Bible teaching, and so we just invite you to keep it right here. And I also want to let you know that other exciting things happening here is that now through Friday, we have your chance to go with a guest on October 9th or October 11th, your choice, to see the Four King and Country Most Beautiful Colors Tour. Joel and Luke will be at the Greek Theater in L.A. on Friday the 9th and at the Rady Shell Jacobs Park in San Diego on Sunday the 11th. You get to pick between the two. And so when we invite you to call in, we encourage you to know maybe which show you'd like to go to. And but the most important thing right now is write this phone number down and have it ready. It's 714-828-1079. 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Don't call now, but to have this number ready, 714-828-1079. And keep it right here on K-Wave. Coming up next, it is more of the great story that's all about Jesus next on Haven Today with your host, David Wolin.
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18: Cuba is a huge island, the largest and longest in the Caribbean by far. From tip to tip, it's roughly equal to the distance separating Chicago and Washington, D.C. If highway speeds were possible there, it would take 12 hours to drive.

If that drive were possible, it would be stunningly beautiful. From mountains to fertile fields to idyllic beaches, there are rock formations there called magotes that are exceedingly rare in the world. But today in Cuba, there's hardly enough gasoline available to transport food, let alone people. And the roads are in such disrepair, it's rare to travel more than 35 miles per hour, often much slower, just to avoid the potholes and get where you're going in one piece. Well, the world is full of beautiful places like this, where neglect and hardship have left scars. But Jesus makes a promise. He says, "Behold, I am making all things new." And one day he will. Welcome to Haven Today. I'm David Wolin, sharing the great story that's all about Jesus. We're in a series called The Untold Stories of Cuba. Today we're doing something a little different than we have the last few days. Danny Rojas, the voice of El Faro de Redención, will be joining me again. Together we'll be opening God's Word to consider the model and example left for us in the story of the early church. And that is especially visible in the writings about and the writings of the Apostle Paul. Yes, he was the foremost evangelist in the Gentile world and among the apostles the most prolific in terms of his writing and theology. But if you're paying attention in Acts, 1st and 2nd Corinthians and Romans, you'll notice a common thread. Paul wasn't only planting churches and preaching the gospel. He was on a mission to raise funds among the churches for a unique group of believers who were suffering greatly, facing poverty and hunger back in Jerusalem. There's something valuable and vital for us to glean, and we'll be sharing some of that today. But the reason for this, I do not want to miss. You probably already know from the news this year that Cuba isn't just struggling as usual. The situation has gone from bad to dire as the oil blockade has impacted electricity, water, and food. There is little of any of these for the average Cuban. But the surprising story is how the churches in Cuba, hundreds and hundreds of them, have taken upon themselves the burden of feeding the most vulnerable. And that's within the body of Christ and also their surrounding communities. Trouble is, there isn't much food for them to share. That's why, for Haven's Spanish language ministry, El Faro de Redención, this week we are raising funds in a special 50-50 campaign. Yes, we do need to raise funds for the proclamation of the gospel in Cuba by radio, but we're also sending food through our network of partner churches on the ground. And so we're calling this campaign Faith and Food for Cuba. And half of whatever is given will go toward food, the other half for continuing the ministry of the gospel on El Faro. This is our commitment in this highly ambitious campaign during this time of great crisis. The need is truly urgent in Cuba, and your help will make a very big difference very quickly. So would you give us a call at 865-HAVEN, 865-HAVEN, or you can give online, haventoday.org, haventoday.org. And now, starting us off, honestly, this song was in the back of my head throughout the morning as I was thinking about Cuba, so that's what we'll do today. Here's Keith and Kristen Getty with a chorus of children. It's a version of their Compassion hymn.

0: This is Haven Today. I'm David Wolin, and back with me again, my brother and friend and colleague in ministry, Danny Rojas. Good to have you back.
1: Thanks, David.
0: We've been both talking about this really kind of like a through line through the New Testament, Pauline epistles in particular. There's this moment in Acts chapter 11 before Paul is even called Paul. He's Saul at this point. And there's a prophecy that's made where he is at the church in Antioch, and it's like it plants a seed for what it looks like to be faithful as an apostle, as an evangelist, as a preacher of the gospel, while also keeping in mind the need to be both hands and feet in the kingdom, as well as a faithful voice preaching the word. And this feels extremely relevant right now for us in our present time, because there is a connection between this moment, what's going on in Cuba, and even what we're doing this week on Haven, isn't there?
1: Absolutely. I think that's one of the things that was meaningful, you know, for us. And, you know, I mean, we can share this behind the scenes moment with our audience, David, but you and I were talking about, you know, what are we going to say? Because we're asking a lot. You know, this is a big ask this week. And we thought of this together. I feel like the Lord led us to these verses together. This is not to find a biblical justification, but really to see in Scripture that model for us, you know, that the church was caring for the church. The people that were maybe in a slightly better position were able to help those that were in a really bad position. And it was something led by the Spirit, and it was something that came out of the grace, you know, that God had given them to now be shared with those that were hurting. And we said, yeah, that's where we're at now as a ministry and really as a nation. I mean, United States Christians, Canadian Christians can help Christians in Cuba that are going through perhaps the worst moment of their nation's history.
0: Yeah, and that is what we're hearing. A lot of people that have experienced Cuba for decades and decades and decades and have been through some really hard times are now saying, this is worse. It's never been worse than this. Mm-hmm. So let's dive into Scripture. I'm just going to set this passage up, read a few verses in Acts 11, and then we'll dive in. So here it is. There's some prophets that have come, some people with Christians with prophetic gift coming down from Jerusalem to Antioch. It says, one of them, named Agabus, stood up and foretold by the Spirit that there would be a great famine over all the world. This took place in the days of Claudius. So the disciples determined, everyone according to his ability, to send relief to the brothers living in Judea. And they did so, sending it to the elders by the hand of Barnabas and Saul. So just a few observations, thoughts, things that stand out to you, Danny, coming out of that original passage there in Acts 11.
1: The first thing that stands out to me is that this is something that the Spirit leads them to do. Mm-hmm. I think that's important. That's important. I mean, we can feel sometimes that we're being clever or we're being very magnanimous or, you know, whatever. Mm-hmm. However we want to see ourselves and pat ourselves on the back for being generous. But this is the Spirit of God that moved them to give. And I really believe that it's something from the Lord, you know, that God has put in the hearts of not just this ministry, but many others. You know, mm-hmm. I mean, we're partnering with United Servants Abroad. You know, we heard Don Elmore on Monday, and it's something that comes from God. He moves us, and we do, you know, what the Lord calls us to do. That's our that's our intention. That's our desire. And so I think that's an important thing to see in that text. It's the work of God. And God knows the times and the seasons. He knows what's happening. He rules over all. And so I believe, I hope I'm not overstating it, that God has determined that at such a time as this, you know, God calls us to do this thing now and to raise some support so we can send food to Cuba, to send rice to hungry people.
0: Yeah. Another thing about this passage that struck me was that it states a detail here. It says a great famine over all the world would be coming. And so it's not just like, hey, Christians in Antioch, things are going to be really bad in Jerusalem, so would you help them? They know it's going to affect them too, you know? And that to me feels like a corollary, but you know, for where we are right now today, because the world at large is struggling in a variety of ways. There are economic you know, difficulties here at home. And yet it's when we look at what's going on in Cuba, we can see how much greater the acute need is there. And the reality is that God does amazing, miraculous things when the church stands together in unity. It's amazing how often it goes both directions, and ultimately he's the one who provides it all. But I think it's helpful also to see that it says all the disciples there were moved to be generous, even not knowing what their future might look like when this great famine would come. No, they were going to stand together right now and send this relief. And then one last detail, everyone according to his ability. And that's actually something that Paul continues to say, isn't it? He keeps saying that as we get into his epistles.
1: Yeah, absolutely. I think that this is something that's wonderful to think about, you know, that at this moment, you know, this offering is being prepared, or this gift is being prepared to send relief to the brothers in Judea by, as you said, people who themselves will be facing hardship in the future. But I think the thing to remember is that when one group is suffering, God has others who is able to take care of them. Mm-hmm. And so, you know, part of the giving is done believing that God will take care of us when the time comes. You know, I think that's part of the beauty of it, right? Mm-hmm. You know, I think of, you know, Paul saying, "My God shall supply all your needs according to his riches in glory in Christ Jesus." You know, that is in all times. That's when things are good and when things are bad, God somehow finds a way, and he moves someone over there, you know, maybe doesn't even know you personally, to send something to you. And that's our God. That's how he mm-hmm. works. And he, mm-hmm. it's so cool.
0: Let's fast forward now. It's years later.
1: Yes.
0: He's Paul now, mm-hmm. And he's out on his missionary journeys. And this theme has continued. He and Barnabas together brought that initial gift to the church in Jerusalem. But Paul has continued to keep the poor of Jerusalem in mind as he's continued to travel around. And there was a lot of severe persecution there for the church. It would seem that from everything that we can glean, that the church in Jerusalem in particular was suffering in a way, especially during this season, that was acute compared to the rest of the Gentile world. And there was a desire both from him, but also from all of these different Gentile churches, many of them that Paul had planted, all of them sort of moved with the same heart that we want to support and be part of sending relief and standing with our brothers and sisters there through very material and practical means. And, you know, this is the days before any kind of electronic giving. I mean, Paul is having to do this manually. He's sending letters. He's going on foot. He's sending couriers. But it's amazing how often these show up. And as you're reading some of these familiar books, like 1 and 2 Corinthians or Romans or Galatians, you see some of these references pop up, and it almost seems like background noise. You're kind of looking for other points that Paul's making. But it's actually amazing if you stop and look at it and say, and especially 2 Corinthians, all of chapter 8 and all of chapter 9 are having to do with this gift that the Corinthian church had promised to make, but yet had not yet followed through in making. So let me just set this up. Now we're in 2 Corinthians chapter 8, and Paul is writing to the church in Corinth. He's not in Corinth. He's actually in Macedonia and among the churches there. And this is a fascinating thing, because the Corinthian church had all of chapter 8 and all of chapter 9.

0: different from where he is in Macedonia. There, he says in verse 2, he describes the state of the Macedonian churches as in a severe test of affliction and yet with an abundance of joy. And he says, and their extreme poverty have overflowed in a wealth of generosity in on their part, for they gave according to their means, as I can testify, and beyond their means of their own accord.
1: Yes.
0: So the Macedonian church was not going to be kept out of the blessing and grace of being part of this giving to the needs of the saints in Jerusalem. And like, what a contrast moment. I mean, Paul's kind of saying to the Corinthian church, you need to take this seriously, that the rest of the church is jumping in on this. Don't miss out on this blessing.
1: Yeah. Well, and I like the language that Paul uses to describe where this came from. And it's in verse 1. He calls it the grace of God that has been granted to the churches of Macedonia. Mm-hmm. Not just the opportunity to give, but the very joy that overflows to produce this kind of offering from Macedonia comes from God's grace operating in their hearts. You know, Paul is careful to say, yeah, they did it, but God did it. Mm-hmm. That's such an important thing to see. The source of it is God. And, you know, I think I would want to say that to anyone. Hey, if God is the one that's moving you to do this, do it. Don't do it because, mm-hmm. you know, you think it would be a noble thing to do, even though it is.
0: Yeah.
1: You know, let it come from God. It's the grace of God that was granted to those churches. And it is his favor. It is his guidance. It's his spirit at work in our hearts that produces the giving. Mm-hmm.
0: And, you know, I think on this point, too, just speaking in the here and now to ourselves and to our listeners, I think there's a need and a wisdom to looking at your own life with fresh eyes and seeing how God has equipped you, just in terms of your own finances and what he's doing in your life. So Marcy and I, she's a women's ministries director at our church. She sometimes gets invited to speak places. Sometimes I do. Sometimes we have little honorariums and things that are coming in, and we've looked at that and said, this is an opportunity that we have for giving. What would God have us do with that? You know, so what does that look like for each of our lives, for things that maybe are even outside the norm that God has given to us or granted to us to steward? What does it look like to think of that with kingdom eyes, EYES, on the things that God has granted to us to steward? This is the question for the church in Corinth, and getting a little farther down into 2 Corinthians 8 and saying it's time now to finish doing it as well. He says, so that your readiness in desiring it may be matched by your completing it out of what you have. For if the readiness is there, it is acceptable according to what a person has, not according to what he does not have. He gets into some of the rationale here, just acknowledging the facts of the amazing provision and really wealth of this church. He says, your abundance at the present time should supply their need, so that their abundance may supply your need, that there may be fairness. So there's an awareness that there's a lot of reciprocity within the kingdom. We stand together as brothers and sisters in Christ. That's the norm, not the exception.
1: Yeah, and I think that's something that I want to grasp that in my heart. You know, I really want to understand it biblically and spiritually, that we think of us as, when I say us, I mean like me in my circle. Like, I got to take care of my family. I got to take care of the people closest to me. And the Bible teaches me that I have brothers and sisters all over the world, and that they are true family. They're not just those strangers over there that also believe in Jesus. It's their true family in Christ. Those are our brothers and sisters. And Paul is calling them to this, you know, to care for them the way that Christ has cared for them, out of grace, out of love, with riches that come from him. I think of those words that Paul gives. I think it's in verse 8, if you don't mind me sharing it here.
0: No.
1: He tells them, hey, I don't say this as a command, but I am, by mentioning the eagerness of others, testing the genuineness of your love. That's hard. Like, I don't want to be the one saying that, you know, so we're going to let Paul say it. Paul saying this is testing the genuineness of our love. And then verse 9, he says, for you know the generous act of our Lord Jesus Christ, that though he was rich, yet for your sakes he became poor, so that by his poverty you might become rich.
0: Yeah.
1: You know, that's what it's all about. Me, you know, having received something from the Lord, I've received something from the Lord. I need to to remember that the

0: people around me are my family and I need to care for them. And it's not a commandment. It's something that we do out of love, out of gratitude and awareness of the need.
1: Mm-hmm. Both toward the Lord Jesus and then his beloved. You know, we love those Christ loves. He loves his church. Christians need to love the church, not just locally, but globally. And that's one of the things that we have a joy of being part of in El Faro. So I want to, with the time we have left, just jump forward now. We'll jump to a different book. And this is just a short passage, but this is Paul's letter to the Romans. This is fascinating. So we're kind of hopscotching between these different points in his journey. At this juncture now, writing Romans, he's on his way to Jerusalem. So now at this point, he's collected the gifts from all of these different churches. He has what the Macedonian churches has given. He's come through. It's not definitive, but it's almost certain that based on the way this is phrased, that he's now collected from a gift from the Corinthian believers, and now he's on his way to Jerusalem. So I'll read this from Romans 15, starting in verse 25. He says, "At present, however, I am going to Jerusalem, bringing aid to the saints for Macedonia." That's where he was writing for the Second Corinthians. He says, "For Macedonia and Achaia," and Corinth was in Achaia. He says, "These churches have been pleased to make some contribution for the poor among the saints at Jerusalem." And so he was on his way to Jerusalem to go and give that. And we can kind of trace that through as we read through the narrative in the book of Acts. But the point is, there also is incumbent upon those who have the stewardship to take what's been given and actually follow through and do with it what they said they were going to do. And in this case with Paul, he's sort of reporting back to us that he in fact is doing this and will do it. And we read in Acts that he did do this. And this is one of the things that I value so much, Danny, about the ministry that we get to have in Cuba, because we don't just say we're going to do something. We go and do it. And you mentioned this earlier, you and I are going to be in Cuba in a few weeks. And part of the point of that, you're going to be leading a conference, but we also are going to go and we'll take some video and record some programs there too. We want to see this happening. We want to see the rice being distributed and document this and then communicate that back to all who have been part of this, that this is indeed taking place as promised, as committed.
0: Yeah, and that's how we encourage one another, isn't it? We encourage one another by doing it and then testifying to it. And there's no boasting in it. By the way, you know, whatever we take to Cuba, whether it's rice that's shipped or the gospel, you know, proclaimed through El Faro or in the conferences, we're only able to do it because people get behind it, because, you know, people in the U.S., people in Canada say, "Hey, we believe in what you're doing and we want to help," you know, so it's all of us together. So yeah, we're going to be, you know, the hands and feet, you know, doing the work, but all of us, you know, are able to say, you know, as a body of Christ, as people that love the Lord and love our neighbor, you know, we have done this. And so we'll tell the story as well.
1: Amen. So we have the precedent in Scripture. We serve the same Lord Jesus who is so generous with us for our sakes. Though he was rich, he became poor. And so likewise today, we stand in a long line of faithful brothers and sisters before us who have given each according to his ability. And that's what we're doing right now in faith and food for Cuba. Danny Rojas, thanks so much for opening the word with us today. This was a rich time. I'm grateful.
0: Thank you. Thank you. It was a pleasure.
1: This is Haven Today. I'm David Wolin. The need is urgent, but the impact will come quickly because the turnaround is fast. A gift of $30 will help keep the gospel message on the air, sharing the hope of Christ in Cuba, and it will provide enough funds to feed one family for a month. But we also need those who can give more to do so, to give according to their means. This campaign, Faith and Food for Cuba, will not succeed without some 5- and 6-figure gifts as well. I'm actually praying there might even be a 6-figure gift. But this campaign is big enough and the need is great enough to warrant giving like this. So would you step forward today prayerfully and make a gift to Faith and Food for Cuba, half for the ministry of the gospel, the other half for food. 865-HAVEN is the number to call.
2: 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I'm David Wolin. Won't you come back again next time? We'll be keeping it all about Jesus. It's The Great Story here on Haven Today.
3: 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I'm Phil Ross. I'm so glad you're here, and I'm so glad the engineering staff at K-Wave is also here. There's some very smart people who make the ministry of K-Wave happen, and I'm so thankful for them. And also, you know, I was talking earlier about how Governor Gavin Newsom signed into law those two Islamic holidays in as now state-recognized holidays. He signed this bill as Assembly Bill 2017. He did it on Sunday. Nobody talked about it. Just slid it under the carpet. Nobody in the media was talking about it. Now there are two holidays in that will now be part of the state observed holidays. They're called Eid al-Adha and Eid al-Fitr. So those are going to be holidays where, you know, public schools could close and things like that. But you know what I was thinking about for us and the family of God, those who follow Jesus Christ, those whom he has set free? You know, we don't need a special day declared by the state in order to honor and glorify Jesus. We have to do it 24/7, and we get to do that 24/7, and we're free to do that here in our country, something to be thankful for. So let's go ahead and give God all the glory. Let's tell people about Jesus Christ and the hope that we have in him. He is the way, the truth, and the life. So let's celebrate Jesus. Let's continue to celebrate Jesus today and throughout every single day from now on. And keep it right here on K-Wave. Coming up next on Refuge Radio, the team from Refuge Radio continues their study in the book of Acts. And we invite you to keep it right here on K-Wave for Refuge Radio. Coming your way next, the Bible teaching ministry of Refuge Calvary Chapel in Huntington Beach.
4: This is Pastor Mike from Mission Vale Christian Church with the K-Wave Scripture of the Day. 1 John 1:5 says, "This is the message we have heard from him and declare to you. God is light, and in him there is no darkness at all." This verse reminds us that God is completely pure, holy, and without sin. And there is no deceit, shadow, or hidden agenda in him. As believers, we are called to walk in this light, reflecting God's character in our daily lives. Walking in God's light means living honestly, authentically, and with integrity, and loving others just the way Jesus loved. When we sin or stumble or fall in any way, we are invited to come to confession and repentance before him. God's light does not condemn us, but it guides us and restores us to fellowship with him. It also gives us clarity, helping us to see truth in a world that's full of moral confusion. The promise of God's light brings hope and peace, even in difficult or dark seasons. Today, I want to encourage us to choose to live boldly before God and allowing the gospel to shine through our actions, words, and our heart. That was 1 John 1:5. I'm Pastor Mike from Mission Vale Christian Church. You can visit us at mvcchome.org. 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
7: I don't know what my purpose would be. If somebody came up to me and asked me, hey, what's your purpose? And they were to sit down with me and talk with me, I guess they would not know. I don't know what my purpose is. And maybe you're here, and I want to show you a man by the name of Paul, who lived with this great purpose. And he was so passionate about his purpose, so clear on what his purpose is and was. And I just thought myself, as I studied this whole entire week, I was thinking to myself, I want to live like Paul lived.
11: What is the purpose of your life? Have you considered this question before? Perhaps you've spent significant time battling with this in your mind. Or maybe you haven't even given it any consideration. This is a question that some have devoted a majority of their lives to thinking about. In fact, some have made the purpose of their lives to think about the purpose of life. Pastor Jeff takes time today to look at the Apostle Paul's approach to this question and reveals a beautiful answer. Well, let's join Pastor Jeff in the book of Acts chapter 20 as he begins his message, What's My Purpose?

0: the door.
1: Have you ever asked yourself this question? And I hope that you have. What is my purpose? Have you ever asked that? Like, what is my purpose? Like, what is the focus and the center of my life? Why do I exist? What's my purpose? And you might think, like, man, that's a little too deep to go. And, like, we're just literally a minute in on this whole thing, and you're asking me, what is my purpose? Like, I don't know. I don't know what my purpose is. Like, why are you asking me that? But I think it's important. Here's why. Because whatever your purpose is, whatever the center or the main focus of your life is, affects every other part of your life. Whatever you wake up in the morning saying, this is who I am, will affect every decision that you make after that. So it's a good question to ask, well, what is it that I'm living for? What is my purpose? Now, here's another reason I think it's important, is because this is so true, I think, of all of us. When life gets blurry, we need to adjust our focus. There are so many things that want you to claim as your purpose in life. There's so many distractions that we live with, probably more than any other time on the face of the earth in human existence. There are more distractions now than ever before that would deter you from your purpose or your focus. And so you can't just live your life and be like, I don't know what my purpose is. I don't know what my focus is. It's not that important, because there will be things today even that will vie for your attention, that will take your focus off your purpose or whatever that might be for you. There are so many things that want you to make it, I'm your purpose, make me your purpose. And I think ultimately, if I look at my own life, in these moments, I'm losing focus. I'm losing focus on what it is that I believe God has called me to do. So the question, I think, is viable to ask you, the family of God, the church, and maybe some of you who are visiting, to ask, well, what is your purpose? What is the thing that you are so focused on that affects every aspect of your life? Now, as I asked myself this question, I said, just a natural response to that question is, well, I'm a husband, I'm a father, I'm a son, I'm a friend, I'm a pastor. And I thought to myself, well, maybe that's my purpose. And I thought, if you take a little thought about that in your own life, you thought, well, I'm an engineer. Maybe you're some of those same things I am, a father, a son, a servant here at Refuge. And maybe you would say, well, that's my purpose. That's my purpose. And I'd push back against that a little bit and say, those are things that you do, and they're valuable roles that you play in life. But is your job your purpose? Your the ultimate goal, the thing that is the umbrella over all of your life, is your job? Or your title as husband, or your title as son or friend? Is that the big purpose over all your life? And I would push back against that, and I would say, actually, I think there's a bigger purpose in all of our lives. There's a bigger calling over each and every one of us that's more than just the things that we do. Now, my wife and I had this conversation a number of years ago, and we thought, well, what would be good to have, like, a family purpose? One that as a family, we kind of center around, and we say, this is how we make our decisions. These are our ultimate goals. And here's what we came up with. Actually, just to be honest, we didn't come up with it. Somebody else came up with it, and we were like, let's adopt that as our family focus. Many of you will have read this before. You'll know. You'll be like, oh, I've heard that before. Here's what it is. To know God and to make him known. To know God. At the deepest level, we want to be drawn into knowing God on a regular basis as a family, as individuals, as our family individuals. And then we also want to make him known in all that we do, in our schools or wherever we go. We want to make God known. We want to tell people about Jesus. Now, I think this is a great family verse. Maybe it's a good personal one for you. Actually, Lauren Cunningham, who is the founder of YWAM and actually just passed away this month. He lived his life, by the way, on purpose. Many young people came to know Jesus because of YWAM. Anybody ever had your run into a YWAMer before? Anybody ever been to a YWAM base? Anybody been to, okay, very cool, of course, over there. So this man affected many people's lives, and I think this is a great text to say, listen, this is a purpose-driven statement. That together, collectively, we want to know God more, and we want to make him known. You're more than welcome to use that, as we have. Here's the question. What is your purpose? Or are you feeling like maybe you came and you're like, I kind of don't have a purpose. I don't know what my purpose would be. If somebody came up to me and asked me, hey, what's your purpose? And they were to sit down with me and talk with me, I guess they would not know. I don't know what my purpose is. And maybe you're here and I want to show you a man by the name of Paul. Who lived with this great purpose, and he was so passionate about his purpose, so clear on what his purpose is and was. And I just thought myself, as I studied this whole entire week, I was thinking to myself, I want to live like Paul lived. I want to be so clear on what it is, Lord, that you've called me to be and do that I unquestionably live for that purpose. How many of you want to be that kind of person? How many of you feel like, man, I want to live with passion and purpose and conviction and courage? Anybody, how many of you, show me your hands. Yeah, I mean, I think we all want that. We desire that. Give me that thing that I can live so passionately for that everything else kind of fades away and I see with clarity. Now, here's the thing. Paul is on his way to Jerusalem, as we've been studying, and he makes this statement, which I think is a purpose statement for his life. I want to read it to you. I want you to see it. We read it, and I want you to see what he says in Acts chapter 20, verse 22. And here's what he says. And see now, I go bound in the Spirit to Jerusalem. What he's saying there is this Holy Spirit has called me to go to Jerusalem. I'm going to Jerusalem. That's a purpose statement. God has called me. I am going. Listen to what he says. Not knowing the things that will happen to me there. I don't know what's going to happen. Except that the Holy Spirit testifies in every city saying that chains and tribulation await me. Now that's purpose filled, right? Like, I don't know what's going to happen when I get there. All I know is that God's called me to go. And quite frankly, in every city that I ever go to, right? Chains and tribulation await me, but I still go. Why? Because my purpose is so clear. I know what I'm supposed to do. I know who I'm living for. So I'm going. But he says, none of these things move me, nor do I count my life dear to myself, so that I may finish my race with joy and the ministry which I received from the Lord Jesus to testify to the gospel of the grace of God. Do you see his undying, unwavering passion in his purpose? He's saying, I don't care what happens to me. I'm living with clarity towards the calling that God has put upon my life, which is to testify of his grace and his goodness. Listen, I want this for myself. I want this for any church that I'm a part of, the family of God, that we'd be people who live with this sort of focus. Amen? I want to be that person. And so I want to see that, in fact, as he's heading to Jerusalem, there's a couple reasons why he is going to Jerusalem. I need your help for this. We've been talking about, why is Paul going to Jerusalem? Why is he so passionate about getting there that he doesn't care about his own life even? He needs to get and wants to go to Jerusalem. Do you remember that one of the main reasons? Was it?
0: Donation.
1: Donation. That's awesome. I love that, Steve. I love it. Bring money to the church. Ding, ding, ding, ding. He hit it, right? Jeopardy. You won, right? Bring money to the church of Jerusalem. That's exactly what he's trying to do. He's collected money all through the region. And in fact, he's bringing it now to the Jerusalem church that many believe there was a famine going on in Jerusalem. as well as the fact that many of the Christians who lived in Jerusalem had been cast out of their families and jobs because they received Christ, and they're hurting and hungry and desirous of help. And the churches way out in the other regions have collected money, and they're bringing it, and Paul's bringing it to Jerusalem. In fact, we read this in Romans 15, verse 26. Here's what it says. For it pleased those from Macedonia and Achaia to make a certain contribution for the poor among the saints who are where? In Jerusalem. It pleased them indeed, and they are their debtors. For if the Gentiles have been partakers of their duty is also to minister to them in material things. And here we get kind of a picture of what the second reason he's going to Jerusalem is for. He's saying, because the Gentile church has benefited from the spiritual things of the Jewish church, the Gentiles then, in the Jewish church's need, are going to send resources and help. Here's Paul's ultimate objective, that they would see there's a unity amongst the Jewish and the Gentile believers, that the church in this moment would be providing for each other in the areas of need. And in fact, that's what he's hoping for, that the Jewish church in Jerusalem would say, oh my gosh, can you believe what the Gentile churches did in the name of Jesus and led by the Spirit? They've come and provided us resources that we so desperately needed. Oh, praise God. Thank you, Gentile churches. And the Gentile churches would be fulfilled by the Spirit after pouring out their resources into the Jerusalem church. And there's one more thing I think he wants to do. He wants to get to Jerusalem to testify about all the things that God is doing throughout the region. You're never going to believe God is giving vision and miracles and casting out demons in Gentile churches. People you thought would never hold on to the truth of Jesus are coming to know Jesus. And he's like, I want to tell the people in Jerusalem what's going on outside of their Jerusalem bubble. So he's saying, listen, with passion and fervency, I need to get to Jerusalem. Now, we're going to see today that there are going to be some things that get in the way. That it has to be that Paul lives such a centered life because there's some things that want to pull him off track. And so I want you to look at that in our text today. Would you turn with me to Acts chapter 21? As I was thinking about this, I'm a list maker, admittedly. Sorry, I make lists. I just do it. I have to think through everything at a very slow pace. My wife can attest to this. She's like, let's just do it. Let's get it done. And I'm like, let's make a list. Let's talk about it. Let's think about it. Let's process this for a while. And we may never move, right? It just may be like we're going to stay right here because we're just going to talk about it till we're at nauseam. I think if Paul was a list maker, here's what he's thinking when he's going to Jerusalem. He's thinking this, and this is actually one of his lists. I actually procured it from a museum early on. This is Paul's pros and cons list. Here's what it says. Obey, right? Obey the Spirit, right? That's a pro. I want to obey the Lord. He's calling me to go to Jerusalem. I want to build unity in the church. I want to honor Christ with my life, and I want to live a life of purpose. These are the pros of going to Jerusalem. And now here are the cons. Jail, beatings, and death, right? Those are on the con side. Now, if you had a con side like that, how many of us are moving towards Jerusalem? I think most of us would be like, well, maybe God's calling me to stay here, right? This is a safer place. I think I can still honor Jesus with my life where I'm at right now. If the cons list means that I'm going to be beat, thrown in jail, and possibly have my life taken. But the reality is, that's what awaits him in Jerusalem. These possibilities. And through our text, we're going to see that this all comes to truth for him. He's going to see people warning him and warning him and warning him. And will he have enough conviction and purpose and clarity on who he is to keep walking? We're going to see that this morning. So if you would, look at Acts chapter 21. Verse 1 says this, and by the way, this is where we're going this morning. You know that we've been up here in Miletus, and he called down all the pastors and leaders from Ephesus. He had a one-day pastors meeting with them, and now we're going to move our way down here in our text, down to Tyre for our first part. So take a look with me, verse 1. Now it came to pass that when we had departed from them, that's that pastor's conference and all the people who met in Miletus, and set sail, running a straight course, we came to Kos, the following day to Rhodes, and from there to Patara. And finding a ship sailing over to Phoenicia, we went aboard and set sail. When we had sighted Cyprus, we passed it on the left. And by the way, I love that because look how clear it is in Scripture. Like, I'll give you this little detail that maybe no one even cares about, but I want the Bible to be detail-oriented. He says, we didn't pass it on the right, we passed it on the left. And so you can see the journey that he takes, because the Bible is filled with these sorts of details because it's truth. Sailed to Syria and landed at Tyre, for there the ship was to unload her cargo. And finding disciples, he stayed there 7 days. They told Paul through the Spirit not to go to Jerusalem. Now we look at this and we see kind of this journey that Paul is taking. He's trying to get to Jerusalem, as we've been talking about. And you can see this kind of place that he goes. He goes here to Tyre, and it says that he was there for 7 days. And while he's there, I gotta believe he's like, I want to get to Jerusalem. I need to get down to Jerusalem. I'm trying to get there for Pentecost, if you remember. There's a time element to this whole journey. But he's there, and he's going to be there because the ship is unloading its cargo, and he knows I got 7 days. So what do I do for 7 days that helps me to live out this purpose? And what does it say he did? They went and found disciples, followers of Jesus. And they had these meetings together, more than likely, shared what God was doing. Paul probably pouring out his heart to these disciples. I just want you to see that no matter where Paul's go, he lives a life of purpose. Even in this journey where he's like, well, we're going to be here for 7 days. What do? We don't rest, right? We don't take a little vacation. Instead, what does he do? He says they went out and found disciples, and he begins to pour out himself into them. Did you see what they told him? What do they tell him? Verse 4, don't go. And not just based on our opinion or how we feel. What do they say? By the Spirit. In other words, the Spirit spoke to these people, these disciples who he had found and was pouring his life into. And one of the things that they come back to him with is, hey, don't go. It's going to be dangerous for you if you go to Jerusalem. Don't go. And so Paul, though, and we saw this early on in our text, Acts chapter 20, we know that he's bound by the Spirit to go to Jerusalem. So who's right in this circumstance? Who's right? The people who by the Spirit said don't go, or Paul, who knows that he's bound by the Spirit to go? I would just answer this question by saying yes. I think they're both right. I think the people received from the Spirit this idea that they need to tell Paul that if you go to Jerusalem, your life could be taken from you. That it's going to be dangerous if you go preach the gospel in Jerusalem. Be careful, Paul. And in their estimation, it's like, it's better that you would just stay with us. Just stay here because we've had these great 7 days. Don't go to Jerusalem. It's dangerous there for you. I think Paul's right in that he knows with purpose and conviction and direction that I am called to go to Jerusalem. And nothing can shake me from that. He is so clear. Now, here's the amazing thing. I think there are going to be times in your life, if you're following after Jesus with purpose and conviction, that people aren't going to agree with you. Amen? There are going to be people who think you're crazy, you're weird, you're different. Why would you do it? It doesn't make logical sense to go to Jerusalem where your life may be required of you. Wouldn't it make more logical sense? I'm just saying, Paul, that you keep preaching the gospel here and look at the success you've had in this region. Stay here with us. It's safer. Do you think that there's ever been a moment where a young couple comes to their parents and they say, hey, I think God's calling us to go be witnesses in another country? And the parents are like, yay. Oh, good. We've been praying for that to happen, right? And genuinely, those parents are super proud because this young couple is honoring Jesus with their life. I mean, what greater honor could there be that your kids grow up and they say, I want to love Jesus and serve Jesus in a different country, and I want to share the gospel? That's awesome. But secretly inside of another parent would be like, oh my gosh. And do you think those parents would say something like this? Well, let's just double check. Give me your pros and cons list, right? right? Let's look over the list. I want to help you understand God's way. And as much as we've been praying for you, the idea that you would ever leave us and go to a different country, maybe a country, a dangerous place where the gospel isn't well received, maybe that's not the Lord. I don't know. I just want to make sure, right? I kind of think that's what these people are telling Paul. Like, hey, you're a man of God. We know that. We know that you're an awesome preacher. You've got 7 days with us. We love you. But can we just check and make sure? I think the Spirit may be leading us to maybe say, don't go. And in this case, let me just tell you, in these moments where you're following Jesus with clarity and purpose, and he gives you that thing that doesn't make sense, or it's a step of faith, there will be people who challenge and maybe push back against. And by the way, people even within the church. And maybe they're not wrong. They just don't know what you know. They don't have the same vision that God has given you. They don't have the same information that God has given you. And there may be pushback. So the question then is, well, what do you do in these moments? In this moment where God is saying, take that step of faith, I want you to go. Take that step of faith, I want you to go. And you have other people who are saying, stop, slow down. What do you do? I would say this. You take that decision and that choice and you give it to the Lord. You say, God, I want to honor you. You know my heart. I'm a man or a woman that's living on purpose and with direction. And you know my heart is to honor you, Jesus. That when we sang that song, Jesus, all I need is you. All I want is you. You know that's my heart, Lord. So when I make this decision, I want to make it with a heart that is only to serve you, not myself. Lord, I'm going to bring it to you in prayer. I'm going to keep knocking at the door over and over and over again. I want to make sure this is of you. And Lord, I'm going to spend time in your word. I'm going to let your word direct me by your Spirit. So these difficult decisions that we have to make, sometimes these choices that we have to make that Paul is making as a man living with a life of purpose are going to be conflicted by people around us. But we're going to make sure, you and I are going to make sure this is of the Lord. And then here's one last thing about this. I would just say we're not going to get stuck in one place, right? Paul didn't get stuck in Tyre, in that region, in that city. He didn't just stay there. Oh, you mean I'm not supposed to go? But I thought I was supposed to go. Oh, no, they're telling me you're not supposed to go. Lord, we prayed about it, and God told us to tell you by the Spirit not to go, but I thought I was supposed to go. And he didn't just freeze up in that moment. Oh, I'm just gonna stay right here. I'm not going to move.
0: Set free my heart. Set free my soul.
2: 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One last thing, there's a place to submit prayer requests too. Our phone number is 714-907-1177. That phone number to call to get some questions answered is 714-907-1177. So many things to be a part of. And we'd love for you to jump in at refugefamily.com. Next time, we'll continue walking with Paul on his journey, but we'll also visit another familiar face, that of Philip. We saw Philip earlier in the book of Acts when Paul, who was at the time Saul, was heavily persecuting the church. We'll not only catch up with Philip to see how God is working through him, but we'll see how God works in him as well. Philip will come face to face with Paul, and we'll see how these two men, once enemies, now brothers in Christ, deal with this meeting and settle their prior conflicts. There's more to share from the book of Acts, so be sure to join us again. We're so glad we could be part of your day today, and we pray you've been blessed by today's edition of Refuge Radio.
3: 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Hey, good afternoon. I'm Phil Ross. Thanks for being here this afternoon. Coming up next, we've got Somebody Loves You with Pastor Raul Reese. He's continuing his series in the book of Nehemiah, and great, great study. It's going to be awesome. So keep it right here on K-Wave for Somebody Loves You Radio with Raul Reese. And we'll also get a check of the news and the weather with Brian Perez, all coming your way next.
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7: A 19-year-old trainee hairstylist in the United Kingdom became pregnant. Her manager reportedly told her that she needed to have an abortion because she was too young. 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An employment tribunal found her pregnancy was the reason that she was fired. The salon was ordered to pay her nearly £40,000. Think of all the women who don't have the courage to refuse an abortion. How many babies have been killed because the law permitted it? No woman should ever feel that she is being forced to have an abortion.
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10: It's just about 5 o'clock at K-Wave. Here's what's happening. A young woman accused of leaving her 4-month-old daughter in a South LA trash bin was charged with murder and assault on a child causing death. 19-year-old Takiya Rochelle Babers appeared in a downtown L.A. courtroom today, but arraignment was postponed until October 30th. She's being held in lieu of $2 million bail. L.A. County and U.S. Coast Guard rescue teams scoured the waters off Catalina Island today in search of a woman who remained missing following the crash of an Oceanside-based medical helicopter that killed two people and injured two others. The helicopter crashed shortly after takeoff last night near Avalon on Catalina Island. In Tennessee, Krista Pike's attorney said she's still alive a day after surviving two doses of lethal injection drugs. The inmate was given the death penalty after being convicted of first-degree murder in 1996. She is in critical condition and receiving life-saving medical care. And in a State of the Force address, U.S. Defense Secretary Pete Hegseth announced the creation of an Office of Religious Affairs that would elevate spiritual health at the same level as physical health. The office and its director would report directly to Hegseth to ensure soldiers have, quote, religious support in the form of chaplains with religious expertise rather than secular careerists and lawyers. 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K-Wave weather clear.